0: could not continue to hold its position. Now, I actually think they were right to take the position they did. You know, it is about women's healthcare. And there's been a lot of misinformation, Claire. You know, if you work in the Rotunda, you have a Rotunda contract. Therefore, the Rotunda is your employer. The new POCC contract was not negotiated by the Rotunda. It was negotiated by the Department of Health.
1: This is the public-only contract.
0: Sorry, the public-only contract. So we were implementing that contract. And you know, the option that, or the, I suppose, principle that women should be allowed to choose is a very important one, I think.
1: But was it allowed under that contract? Because it's the minister's firm view that you should not be doing, seeing private patients if you're on a public-only contract.
0: So Clause 2410, which interestingly was inserted by the department in the late stages of the negotiation. Now, I wasn't part of the negotiations, but I understand it was inserted by the department, said that the management, the senior management of a hospital can decide to allow private practice in certain circumstances. And it's as plain and as simple as that.
1: So you felt that you had license to allow those consultants on the new contract to see private patients?
0: So there was a discretionary aspect to the contract. And consultants asked, can we see private patients? And the hospital had gone out. I had gone out, as I said, with the two other masters and Dr. O'Riordan representing Cork, to go into the department in 2023 to try and explain that pregnancy is different. And we didn't get anywhere. But the hospital had always said pregnancy is different. Women's choice needs to be allowed. And that's why I think the board took the decision. And we got Arthur Cox to say, was it a legal interpretation of the contract? And it absolutely is.
1: And what did the minister say to that argument, which I'm sure you told her about, that it was in there and it was in the contract? She clearly didn't agree with you.
0: Well, so the minister has come out and discussed the service level agreement that we had. I don't think she or her, the department, have actually questioned the contract. They've said that the hospital signs a contract, which we do on an annual basis with the HSE to provide service. And that's where we get 90% of our funding. And they had taken a legal opinion to say that they could enforce aspects of the contract through the SLA. Now, you know, I'm not a lawyer. It's not down to me to discuss the nuances of the legal interpretation of things. But it got to a point, Claire, that that potentially the health of women and children was going to be compromised by the board's decision. And
1: if funding was cut.
0: Yeah.
1: And was there a question mark over you continuing as master of the Rotunda, given that the board ultimately didn't support you on this?
0: Oh, no, the board did support me on this.
1: But they didn't. I mean, last night they didn't, essentially. I mean, you believe that you should keep pushing.
0: Oh, no, no, I didn't. I didn't believe that we should keep pushing.
1: But you resiled. You went out on a limb with this position. When the threat was made about the funding, you and the board then decided, no, we're going to pull back from this position. So what does that say about your leadership? Did anyone question you on that last night?
0: No, and this was a decision for the board. Did I inform that decision? Yes, I would hope I did. I believed it was the right thing to not to continue with the decision that they had taken, but it wasn't my decision. So I was informing the board, as indeed there were many board members, and like the board in the Rotunda is a group of voluntary individuals who give their time free of charge, and they have expertise across a broad range of professions and different skill sets. And they took the decision. Now, they informed themselves by various means, and I would hope that I contributed to that.
1: Now, commentators, since all of this emerged, have had a real issue with you saying that this was about choice and safety for women. But it's not about safety for women, is it? Because women who deliver publicly or privately in the Rotunda, independently, we know that the Rotunda is a safe place. Absolutely. So you're not safer in the Rotunda if you're a private patient.
0: No. And what I was referring to there, so you're absolutely right. The Rotunda has phenomenal figures in terms of safety and outcomes for mothers and babies. But the issue is that the system as it is works very well, and now we're going to disrupt that system. And the fact that you have consultants available in a push to come in and to help out does add to the safety of the place. There's no doubt about
1: this. This is if somebody's employed privately to look after a woman. They will come in.
0: Yeah, but nobody's employed privately. They're consultants in the rotunda who are there, who do their public work and are then permitted to take private patients.
1: Yes, but if you are a woman who has made a decision to have a private arrangement with a consultant, it means that you have that continuity of care. Is that what you're referring
0: Correct.
1: To? That the obstetrician is then available to come in the middle of the night if needed
0: for
1: to
0: you
1: deliver
0: or
1: that
0: for anybody else. Mm-hmm. You know, and so obstetricians are in all the time, you know, in the middle of the night, and the rotunda is very busy. So frequently, I think things happen on the labour ward and, you know, a given consultant would be in and they would be asked, you know, you wouldn't have a look at in room two, you know, the midwives who are excellent, might have a concern, and the consultant engages in that situation. If they weren't there for their private patients, they wouldn't be available to engage.
1: I don't know if you had a chance to read Fintan O'Toole this morning, who
0: I
1: says...
0: I read him briefly while I was waiting to go in to Morning Ireland, or to Dave McCall.
1: Fintan O'Toole said that the Rotunda believes there's still a big lucrative market for the provision of private maternity care. And he again says the implication in what you said about this being about the safety of women is that those who don't pay are less safe than those who do. What's your response to that?
0: I don't think there's any evidence for that at all. In fact, there's evidence to the contrary. Every woman in the rotunda is as safe as every other woman. Every baby is as safe as any other baby.
1: So what was the point of the whole thing from your perspective? Because there is a suspicion that what you're trying to do is protect an income stream both for the consultants and for the hospital.
0: So that was absolutely not the motivation. And I think the other, I suppose, salient fact here is that this isn't really an issue now for the rotunda. So there was five women delivered, five babies, up till the end of May. There was over 600 private deliveries. So there's plenty of private practice in the rotunda because people haven't changed.
1: They're on the old contract.
0: Yeah. Now, that isn't the case throughout Ireland. There are many units that are now not able to offer the option of private care. This was never about, you know, the rotunda and safety. This is about my children, your children, having choice in 10 years' time or 15 years' time when all the consultants who are currently on the old contract have retired.
1: But the Sláintecare ambition is that we would all have access to excellent care without having to pay for it.
0: So I think public patients in the rotunda, and we have more than 6,000 public patients, we have more complex public patients than anybody in the country, have access to excellent care. They have it already. There's no two-tiered system in the rotunda.
1: But then we shouldn't have any need for private care. It shouldn't be an issue.
0: But that is a woman's choice. So if a woman has had recurrent early pregnancy losses or has a medical disorder like high blood pressure or Crohn's disease or something like that, and she feels, I'm very anxious about this pregnancy. I actually want to know who's going to take care of me, who's going to be there for the delivery. What all the rotunda is saying is that she's entitled to that. And in the public system, she would absolutely get that. She would get it in
1: clinics. Yeah, but if you're fighting for private care on that basis, that complex pregnancies need that reassurance, you're undermining the public system.
0: No, but I'm not saying, I used that as an example of the type of women who may choose to want to go privately. There are many women who are normal risk who choose that they want to go privately. It's not about the complexity of the care. It's about the continuity of the care. And the perception of some women is that they need that continuity. So, and for example, a woman can decide that she wants to pay a doula or a private midwife to accompany her in the rotunda. So she has the contracts with those individuals and they accompany her in labour because that's what she wants. So we are now looking at a situation where women can engage either of those professions. I'm not saying anything about them, but they can't engage a consultant.
1: Yeah, I suppose the problem with this for many people is if you don't have the money to buy that continuity of care, you don't get it. And you're saying you probably never will now.
0: Well, no, I would really hope that we would move to a situation where we could have continuity of care. But what that means, Claire, is seeing the same midwife. And 40% of our pregnancies are managed through our midwifery service. And it is fantastic. So you see the same midwife out in various clinics across North Dublin. But when you come in labour, you see a different midwife. Now, that midwife is a superb professional, but it's a different person.
1: Now, what about your relationship with the minister? Where is it at after all of this?
0: Oh, God, look, I believe that the minister is doing a good job. You know, I believe that she has supported the Rotunda. I firmly believe that it's very important for every hospital to develop a relationship with the minister. I got to meet the minister for the first time shortly after she took up the portfolio of health, because she launched the health app from our new publicly funded fantastic outpatients in Hampson House. And at that time she asked me to bring forward a good information sheet, because she had been in contact with women whose babies had ended up in the Rotunda for more complex care. So I went off and I created with my neonatal colleagues a welcome pack. So every couple whose baby ends up in the Rotunda now gets a Rotunda welcome pack. And in that pack is an information sheet, toiletries, vouchers for pennies to get t-shirts, vouchers for car parks, hotels, everything. And she came to launch that.
1: So the relationship was good then?
0: And indeed, we had a very successful fetal surgery meeting earlier this year, because we're developing a new fetal surgery service in the Rotunda.
1: This whole controversy, though, won't be without impact. You know, you would expect that there will be an impact on your relationship with the minister, wouldn't you?
0: Well, I would hope there wouldn't be. I really would. You know, I think that at the end of the day, we're all working for women's health. And the Rotunda is the busiest maternity unit in the country, in Northern Europe. And we also have taken on a new gynecology framework, so that all women, all public referrals for benign gynecology come into the Rotunda. So they don't go to Beaumont or they don't go to Connolly anymore. They all come into the Rotunda.
1: Just the statement that I read from the board in the Irish Times this morning seems to suggest that the board would like further negotiation with the department and the HSE on these public-only contracts. So the battle is lost, but the war is not over yet. Would that be the right way to frame this?
0: So the provision of pregnancy care, and it's only about pregnancy care, is not simple. You know, pregnancies or deliveries can occur at any time of the day or night. You absolutely want to have appropriate professionals in there dealing with women. Women want continuity of care. Some women want continuity of care, and they should be entitled to it. And we would really like to engage with the minister about how we can move forward around the provision of perfect pregnancy care.
1: Okay, and in the middle of all of this, you had a bereavement at the weekend and your father died. So there may have been questions asked about why we didn't hear as much from you over the weekend. And I think it's important to say that, just to explain to people why you're speaking today. Obviously, you're still in the middle of all of this, and my sympathies to you on that loss. Sean, thank you very much for coming in. That is Sean Daly, who is Master of the Rotunda.
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1: Amazon has unveiled its plans to upgrade the operations within its warehouses with the aid of AI-powered robots. It's part of a €10 billion investment in its European fulfillment centres. And here to explain it all to us is News Talk's technology correspondent, Jess Kelly. So Jess, this is not just another big spend by a tech company. You think this is going to change things for everything, right?
3: Yeah, absolutely. This is a very strategic investment by Amazon. Anyone who has driven past the fulfillment centres here in Dublin...
1: Nace Road, you see,
3: exactly
1: the big ones there.
3: Exactly it, yeah. They are the size of 12 football fields back to back to back to back. I have been out there, I've done reports out there. They are colossal. Council. They're across a number of levels. And right now in that centre, they have workers who have handheld devices.

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2: Sick. So every hour of the day, these robots can be in operation.
3: They don't need pay. They don't need to be paid.
2: Exactly it. And the thing is, what I was struck by the level of tech that's already in use in the Dublin facility. I haven't been in ones in the UK, elsewhere in Europe, or in the US. But from my research, I understand that these type of robots are already in place in the US, and they will be coming to Europe. Dublin hasn't been specifically mentioned as of yet, but in the first part of next year, they will be rolled out in various parts of Europe. So you can only imagine it's a matter of time before they come to Ireland as well.
3: I was listening to the boss of Microsoft UK in an interview on the BBC, and he was talking about AI and job losses. Mm-hmm. And he said, well, a lot of the big companies that we're talking to, they're not talking about getting rid of staff. They're talking to us about, you know, being more efficient in your job and getting more done and being more productive and your job becoming easier in a way and flowing in workflows, working better.
2: Mm.
3: Do we accept that?
2: No. Full stop. Thank you. Good night. Goodbye. No, because I think that's a very simplistic view coming from a boardroom in a company that has certain types of workers where there are efficiencies to be made to allow people to free up. If you're working in a job that involves manual labour, I do think that there will be an element of displacement of people. Things like stacking the shelves of supermarkets. Things like, was it last week? I was in Explorium, a fantastic kids' play facility. I did have kids with me. And they had robots there that you could put trays on to bring drinks around the place. We're seeing subtle examples of it already. And I think what's happening is, we are wowed by the innovation and the novelty aspect of it. It hasn't become normalized yet. What's going to happen over the next few years is it will become normalized. And then we will see, you know, the recruitment spikes that happen in supermarkets around Christmas time or busy periods, those types of things will stop. Because what we will see is these cobots, which are being manufactured right around the world and already utilized in some manufacturing plants here in Ireland, will take on a lot of that work. We also understand from Amazon's vision and plans is that they're now launching sub same day delivery sites in various parts around Europe.
3: What does that mean?
2: It means that you're on air now until 12. If you wanted to have your groceries to meet you outside the front door of the News Talk office, you could order right now and it'll be there in 2 hours, less than a day essentially.
3: Amazon doesn't work like that in Ireland, does it?
2: Not yet, but what we have seen for sure is that since the opening of the fulfillment centres in Dublin, the delivery times have cut right down. And I do think with the changes that are being introduced in July in terms of the fees that we will all have to pay when we order stuff online, that footprint is going to expand. The delivery will speed up. I spoke to the head of Amazon.ie on Tech Talk a number of weeks ago, and she wouldn't confirm that drone delivery is in the immediate future, but you can anticipate, I would expect that to come very soon. They also have a whole suite of drivers as well. So they are ramping up the operation and the level of insights that they have. They will be able to see if there is a need, a want, and an expectation of the consumer to facilitate this type of stuff.
3: So they're fresh grocery deliveries available in 2,300 American cities and parts of Tokyo. They're planning for more in Japan and in Britain and in other countries. So they're getting into the supermarket delivery business in a big way.
2: Yeah, I think the supermarkets are going to be under pressure, because the thing that Amazon does, and Ireland is an interesting case, but if you look in the US, the population, they can do deals. Amazon can do deals with greengrocers or whatever it may be to get you your groceries as quick as you want.
3: Yes.
2: You don't have to leave the house. That is going to be massively appealing to so many people. We're always hearing the phrase time poor. Everybody is time poor, right?
3: Are you good at online shopping? Grocery shopping.
2: I can't buy food because all I do is just go to the ice cream.

0: and just get ice cream and that's the extent of it. I can't do meal planning with online shopping at all.
1: I think I'm just an impulse shopper, so I like to get in there and see, and then I'll decide what I need. I mean, I'm not a list person. So with online shopping, I always forget stuff. So I end up collecting my shopping and then having to go into the shop to get all the things that I forgot to buy.
0: Yeah.
1: I'm just not a good candidate for this.
0: But I can imagine in a few, and not that distant future, and if you look at what's happening with housing sales at the moment, so if you go on to Daft or one of those sites to view houses, you can now do virtual tours of homes. Right.
1: So I want to be able to walk virtually through my supermarket so I can impulse buy.
0: And exactly.
1: They'd love that. And I'd love that. So we're all happy.
0: And I think I can fully see this becoming the norm. You know, back when everyone was talking about the metaverse and VR headsets and all the rest, and now even with what we talked about last week, which is the smart glasses integration, I can fully imagine you putting on your smart glasses and doing sort of a visual tour of a supermarket, you speaking to the AI assistant built into your glasses going, oh, get me one of those, you know, random spices that I will probably never use, but it looks really interesting. Chuck that into the bag as well. Everything about how we shop and how we consume, you know, what we're going to spend our money on is going to change. If you look at what Disney is doing in the US even, you know, if you're watching a show with your kids on Disney, we've seen early mock-ups and, you know, some various rumors and so on that you'll be able to say, oh, that Moana t-shirt looks great. Yes, please add that to the basket. It'll be charged through your TV.
1: It's too much.
0: This is where we're going.
1: Too much.
0: It is
1: too much. So the other, our Irish supermarkets, you know, our Dunstores or Super Value, then the multinational ones as well, they're going to be under serious pressure if we have Amazon delivering our groceries in real time almost.
0: 100%. And when you look at the price wars, you know, if you walk by any bus stop around the country, you'll probably see an ad for a supermarket promising that they can save you 6 cents if you shop with them versus another one. We know that the loyalty programs, the discount programs, all of that is incredibly competitive. If somebody like Amazon comes into the fore, if they find ways to have, whether it's frozen goods, canned goods, that they can deliver at a severely discounted price and the delivery is part of your Prime membership, our supermarkets are going to be under massive pressure. So as I said, I can see the cobots coming into play. I can see drone delivery coming to play. The way we shop right now is not going to be how it will be in 5 years' time.
1: Jess Kelly, thank you very much. Jess Kelly is News Talk's tech correspondent.
2: 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News Talk. Conversation that counts.
1: There was a miraculous story recently that you might have seen about a Sherpa guide who went missing for a week but then managed to make his way back to the Mount Everest base camp. He'd been missing so long that his family had begun the funeral rituals for him. Well, I'm joined now on the line by the last person to see Dawa Sherpa before he went missing, climber and YouTuber Chris Thrall, and in the studio by climber and founder of Earth's Edge, James McManus. Chris, I'll come to you first. Good morning to you. Thanks for being with us.
3: Hi, Claire. How are you doing?
1: Good. So explain to us what happened here.
3: Quite simple, really. We were coming down from the summit. We had two Sherpas who we kind of used interchangeably. No disrespect meant to them, but we had two Sherpas attached to two climbers. On this particular event, we were coming down from the infamous Camp 4. One of the Sherpas sat on his backpack for a rest. I was the nearest to him. I turned around and said, are you okay, brother? He said, yep, fine, Chris, you carry on. Unbeknown to us, he was struggling with oxygen. He didn't mention this. It's completely normal to sit down on your backpack and take a rest. We'd done it hundreds of times, Claire. You know, one of us would go first, then sit down for a break. The other one would overtake. So, nothing was sort of untoward. But when I came down over a feature called the Yellow Band, which is quite fair, not a particularly steep abseil, but some people choose to abseil over it, I came across my fellow climber, a Polish chap who appeared to be struggling. And when I asked him if he was okay, he said, I've run out of oxygen. And I knew from the day before, from his attempted summit, that he had fairly severe frostbite in his fingers. So at that point, obviously, all my attention turned to getting him down the mountain safely, which was supposed to be a two-hour, would have been a two-hour trek to Camp 3, where I figured we might be able to find a tent and find a cooker to heat up some water, and this guy could get some sleep. We were actually on our way to Camp 2. This is the way the rotations are done. And as we descended, I looked back up, and it was apparent that the other Sherpa wasn't joining us for whatever reason, and his head torch wasn't on. So,
1: and what options did you feel, Chris, that you had at that point, given the conditions? I mean, was there anything you can do, or do you just have to keep going?
3: Well, I'm going above and beyond, Claire, to help the Polish climber.
1: Yeah.
3: This isn't really how it works. You're not supposed to find yourself alone with another climber in pretty much the death zone, then with no oxygen and frostbite. That's kind of a big ask to get them down the mountain. And that was that. The as far as we were concerned, the other Sherpa, he was, you know, he was doing his thing, so to speak, and he's gonna any minute, you know, come bounding down the mountain and join us.
1: But that's not what happened. And he went missing then for so long that, as I said, his family thought that they would never see him again.
3: Yes, I'd met his family the day before he reappeared, and we'd had a very emotional meeting. They were incredibly nice to me. They made it clear, look, we know you're just a client. You shouldn't really be involved in this. I offered to help them financially with his daughter's education because, you know, this is crunch time, Claire. This is something serious has happened. And lo and behold, we get the news starts to trickle in the next day that he's been found.
1: And what have you learned about what had happened to him and how did he get back?
3: Well, subsequently, in the most recent reports, it turned out he'd run out of oxygen. There's a whole load more to that scenario than it probably sounds. There was oxygen on the mountain, and he didn't have the, you know, like I say, for some reason, he didn't communicate that to me. I don't know if he felt he was, you know, obliged to kind of take control of his situation and not be saying to a client, hey, look, I've got no, I have no, I can only sort of speculate. But in the meantime, I'm coming down the mountain in what was extremely changeable weather. A lot of time it was white out. A lot of time the ropes were covered with snow. So we were having to guess, not sort of, you know, make an educated guess which way down. I mean, it's a huge mountain. 1 foot wrong and you could end up in a crevasse.
1: Of course. And have you been able to speak to him since he came back, or to his wife or his daughter?
3: No, I've requested a chat via, you know, WhatsApp or something, but he was in the ICU when I asked, so they were saying, you know, obviously the doctors were recommending that he doesn't speak to anyone whilst he was in there.
1: But I understand from reports that he is doing well and he's expected to make a full recovery, isn't he?
3: Yes, from everything that we see, it's you know, it's how can you say? I'll say good result all round, but it's certainly an awful lot better than it could have been, Claire.
1: Gosh, I mean, you yourself, you know, being so involved in this, it must have been quite a, you said you had an emotional conversation with his family, but the whole thing must have taken quite a toll on you, did it?
3: You know, you don't, when you're in the death zone, you don't really have any chance, Claire, to be getting emotional. You've got to focus on, you know, in this case, getting the helping the other climber down. It's the high mountains. It's incredibly serious. If it wasn't hard, then obviously thousands more people would attempt it every year, and you've got to kind of take these things on the chin. And I'm not trying to sound cold or callous, but you know, this is, like I say, if it was easy, everybody would do it.
1: You know, it's the reality of what you do, Chris. Thank you so much for joining us to tell us about it. Chris Thrall there, who is a climber and a YouTuber. As I said, founder of Earth's Edge, James McManus, is with us. James, you're very welcome. I mean, that story is a reminder of how dangerous it is, this stuff that you do, and you choose to do it in an even more dangerous way. Isn't that right?
4: Yeah, I'm trying to climb these mountains without supplementary oxygen, which is another level of suffering and challenge, I guess.
1: Why would you do that?
4: Oh, look, like any athlete, I want to test myself. And in my sport, like trying to climb Mount Everest without supplementary oxygen is the ultimate. It's the ultimate test of human endurance, and I'm very much drawn to that.
1: But you've broken a record in that regard recently.
4: Yeah, I just climbed the first Irish ascent of Lhotse without supplementary oxygen, which is the fourth highest mountain in the world. So that's 8,516 metres, which is a new Irish record, yeah.
1: What is the preparation you can do for doing something like that?
4: Yeah, basically at a high altitude, because there's so little oxygen, you can only work at a low intensity. So your training needs to be very long and slow, so your heart and lungs improve and become more efficient. So it's very similar to the kind of training someone would do for Ironman or ultramarathon. It's all generally long and slow.
1: Okay, so just going back to what we heard from Chris there, I mean, that story which made international headlines and is incredible, and you know, thankfully that man is back and safe and well now. But I suppose it has brought into the public consciousness the role of Sherpas and what they do. Will you tell us a little bit about the important part they play in those Everest climbs?
4: Yeah, I think, like, as you said, it's an absolutely epic story, like an amazing rescue, amazing outcome. So the Sherpa, like, just to give you a little bit of background on them, they're an ethnic group in Nepal. They make up 1% of the population, but also the workers who work on Everest are referred to as Sherpa. It's a little bit confusing, so you have other ethnic groups working in that population. So what makes them unique is, like, their genetic makeup. Like, they are incredibly strong. They've been living at altitude for thousands and thousands of years, and they spend their childhood, like, moving, going to school in a high altitude like environment where they're going up and down hills all the time. So they're adapted to it. And their role on the mountain, which is very relevant to this story, is to support clients in getting to the top. It's not possible for 99% of Western climbers to go to the top of Everest without the support of a Sherpa.
1: They're there to carry for the guidance, or what exactly is their role?
4: For a multitude, okay, the first part is you have a Sherpa fixing team. They fix a rope to the top that everybody connects into so they don't fall off the mountain. So they're needed. They're just so strong, like their weight to power ratio. And then to carry loads, to carry people's gear and to carry oxygen higher up on the mountain for people, they're really the ones that can do that.
1: Like, so they go ahead of you, do they?
4: They go ahead. So let's say, so Chris, for example, before his summit push, he would have taken 2 weeks rest in base camp. And before that, he was on the mountain doing a rotation, acclimatizing. And in that 2 week period while he's resting, his Sherpa, Hilary Dawa Sherpa, he's carrying oxygen higher up. So Chris and all these climbers can have oxygen as they go higher up, carrying tents, oxygen, food, all that kind of thing.
1: Are they treated well?
4: Yeah, it's you know, you have to understand that Nepal is one of the poorest countries in the world with no employment law. So in most cases, they're treated really, really well. And it's a very positive thing for people to go trekking and climbing in Nepal, but it's important to understand there's no employment law. So you need to check with the operator, how much are you paying your staff? Do they get fair, like, you know, they've been treated properly? Are they insured? Is there something set up that if they do, unfortunately, you know, if they get into trouble, where in Hilary Dawa's case, where he may not be able to work next season because of injuries, that there's insurance there to support his family.
1: So check all of that, you're saying?
4: Yeah, check all of that, for sure.
1: And is there a custom where the climber will tip the Sherpa, particularly if they make a successful climb to the summit?
4: Yeah, so all climbers should give what we call a summit bonus. So when you give a bonus over and above what you pay your operators.
1: But is that by choice rather than in any sort of a contract?
4: It's like, you know, in Ireland when you tip in a restaurant, it's by choice. But in America, it's like, you know, everyone tips. So everybody gives a summit bonus for sure. But it's not like written down in law that you have to do it, but it's a given.
1: Just when it comes to Mount Everest, it was a very rare thing like a couple of decades ago for people to climb Mount Everest. Yeah. Less so now.
4: Yeah.
1: Are there people doing it who maybe shouldn't be?
4: Well, the thing is that where Everest gets dangerous, and when you use this specific example, like without knowing the details, what those guys were still doing on the mountain at 5 p.m. and how they kept going when they knew, obviously should have known, they're running out of oxygen is kind of crazy. So where you have inexperienced climbers going with budget operators, there it becomes dangerous. Where you have someone who doesn't have that much experience, but they're paying a reputable operator who has a qualified guide and they have lots of oxygen, lots of safety there, it's fine for people with less experience to go on the mountain.
1: But can I decide I'm going to climb Mount Everest?
4: You can
1: tomorrow.
4: Not tomorrow. We'd have to wait till next season. But yeah, I'll take you. No problem.
1: Yeah, but see, I have no experience of mountain climbing.
4: Yeah. So okay, next year is a bit of an exaggeration. So what we would do is like get you on something like Kilimanjaro, get you climbing like the highest mountain in South America, Aconcagua, gain some experience, teach you the relevant skills, make sure you're going with a qualified, experienced Sherpa.
1: Yeah, but you
4: then
1: see,
4: it's possible.
1: But my point is that I can go and do it without having done any of these things.
4: Absolutely.
1: And I can end up in big trouble potentially.
4: Yeah, and that's something that as an industry on Everest specifically, we are trying collectively to change the rules that people have to have prior experience. The Sherpa has to be qualified. We need medical checks in base camp and in camp too before people go up. So at the moment, you're absolutely right. It is poorly regulated in regard to the standard of operations, safety standards, and also the prerequisites of the climbers coming on the mountain. That does need to change.
1: How is the environment of Mount Everest surviving all of this interest in it?
4: Like the actual, like you're talking about the environment, yeah. So there is massive amount of snowmelt there. Huge, like the ice fall is becoming smaller and smaller, like there's less ice, is more rock exposed. There is legacy rubbish on Everest, but all the rubbish from this season, most if not all of that, is coming down.
1: Okay.
4: Yeah. And again, you have to think you're in a country where there's no refuse collection at all. So actually Everest in the valley people trek up is one of the cleanest in the Himalaya, and that's due to education and tourism, basically.
1: And how does a fellow from Ross Grey end up in this business?
4: It's a good question, yeah. So, look, it's just been a passion of mine from a young age to go try climb these mountains and bring people there as well. I have groups going to the Himalaya with me in October. I'm living my dream to go and do there.
1: Was it a family thing? Were you brought up with this sort of interest?
4: Yeah, my mum got me into this and into kayaking and into adventure at a young age, yeah. So always kind of in a caravan, cruising around the country, climbing mountains.
1: Sounds great.
4: Yeah, it's great.
1: And is there a growing interest in it from your business point of view?
4: Yeah, massive. Like, obviously not people going directly to Everest, but we have people who are interested in learning how to hike. Like in Ireland, we do introduction to hiking courses and then take them on a journey, let's say from 4-day trips up to a week, 10 days, 3 weeks, and even up to something like Everest, which is a 55-day expedition. But people are looking for experiences now, you know, they want to get outside.
1: Do they get hooked on it then pretty
4: exactly,
1: quickly?
4: Yeah.
1: You see it happening, do you?
4: Absolutely, yeah. Some of the shorter trips, they get hooked on that. Like we have a 4-day trip to the highest mountain in North Africa, in Morocco. People get a taste for it and they keep pushing it. Generally, people get to a point where they don't want to suffer anymore. Like, and you know, going back to the story of Chris there, I know he got some online abuse for people saying, why didn't he wait for Hilary Dawa? But you have to understand, I couldn't even put into words how tired that man was, like Chris. And his gut instinct was to try and help the guy in front of him with frostbite rather than go back for his guide. His presumption would have been his guide would have been fit and well. So yeah. It's incredibly tough.
1: Is there a rule about that, about never going back? Like even if it's an unwritten rule?
4: To go back up the mountain for somebody?
1: Yeah, if you're on a descent.
4: No, like generally you would stick together. But because that's a 5 or 6 day ascent and they become so tired, and actually the terrain is relatively easy, people do naturally split up. So coming off Lhotse this spring, that's 8,500 meters. Despite us both being very tired, my Sherpa and I were on a 30 day summit push. At 8,200 meters, we split up. He went ahead of me and I came down a little bit slower than him.
1: Okay.
4: Yeah.
1: And what's your next mountain then? Your next big personal challenge?
4: Big personal challenge is in spring 2027. I'm tempting to be the first Irish person to climb Mount Everest without supplementary oxygen.
1: So Mount Everest is the next one with no oxygen.
4: Yeah.
1: Whew. Okay, well listen, we'll talk to you about that.
4: Loved it, yeah.
1: Good to meet you, James. Thanks so much. James McManus and his company is called Earth's Edge.
2: 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The best bits from the last 24 hours.
1: Now, the Republic of Ireland's home game against Israel is likely to be moved to a neutral venue. But is this the right call? Sinn Féin and the Social Democrats have tabled Dáil motions this week calling for the government to stop the games from taking place at all. Maurice Cohen is chair of the Jewish Representative Council of Ireland and he joins me. Good morning, Maurice.
5: Good morning, Claire.
1: Your reaction to the news that the game, which as we know was due to be played here in Dublin, is likely to be moved to a neutral venue. How do you feel about that, firstly?
5: Well, it hasn't been confirmed yet, and I really hope that neither the government nor the FAI will be bullied or intimidated into the home match taking place other than in Dublin. It really raises serious questions, not only about football, but about our confidence here to manage disagreement within a democratic society. And democracies are not tested when everyone agrees. So they're tested when people profoundly disagree. And the true measure of an open society is whether it can accommodate competing views, peaceful protest, and lawful public events without retreating from them.
1: So you would welcome the peaceful protests, whether they're peaceful or not, we don't know, but there will be protests if that match were to happen in Dublin. You're saying that you would welcome that?
5: Well, certainly everybody is entitled to a peaceful protest, and that, of course, is fine. What we would not welcome, or anybody would not welcome, is anything that wouldn't be peaceful.
1: Now, the Taoiseach has said, when he was asked about this last night, that it is quite horrific, the level of atrocities that are taking place, the continuing subjugation of the people of Gaza in particular, where sufficient aid is not getting to the people. He's saying this amid the pressure that's coming from the Sock Dems and Sinn Féin, both of whom will table motions asking that the match not be played at all.
5: Yes, what is your question to me, Claire?
1: What is your view on that, that the match should be called off?
5: Well, I don't think the match should be called off. As I said, it should be played. This, after all, is about sport. People don't realise what the Israeli team are. Let me tell you, the Israeli national team, it reflects the diversity of Israel society. And some people to have an opinion on the Middle East conflict based on sound bites, that is not good for a democracy or debate. The team includes Jewish players, Muslim players, Christian players, and Druze players. Some of the most recognisable players come from Israel's Arab and Muslim community. So when people speak about the Israeli team and not playing them as though it were a political institution, they're often ignoring the reality of who these players really are.
1: But I suppose if you agree to play Israel and you stand beneath the flag and you respect the country in that way, are you then ignoring the 2025 International Court of Justice opinion, which concluded that Israel's continued occupation of the Palestinian territories is unlawful?
5: I don't quite see how playing of a football match in any way agrees or disagrees with that. This should be about playing sport, not about politics.
1: You're legitimizing a country which is engaging in unlawful activities in relation to the Palestinian territories and is involved in what the International Court of Justice described as racial segregation and apartheid.
5: I think that you're still conflating political situation with a sporting event. There is no reason that one should take it out on the players of the Israeli football team. We're not playing the government, and the Israelis are not the government, and they can't be responsible any more than Irish athletes can be responsible for actions of the Irish government.
1: Just given the level of opposition and public opinion in relation to this match, do you consider that it is difficult for the Irish players to be put in a situation where many people don't want them to play this match and yet they're being told they must?
5: That will be for their own personal conscience. Again, I think from one athlete to another, they should be very happy to play them. I accept that some of them aren't, but it's they would not like to be put in the same position and have to be controlled by the Irish government if situations were reversed.
1: Do you feel the stance being taken in Ireland, you know, if the decision is confirmed that this match won't go ahead here in this country, that that in and of itself does Ireland a disservice?
5: It does Ireland a disservice. First of all, we have to look at consistency here. The question is not whether people have criticism of Israel. Many do. The question is whether Israel is being treated according to the same standards as everybody else. Ireland has played many countries where governments have faced criticism over wars or international disputes. We played Qatar only recently, a country along with Iran that has one of the worst human rights histories in the world, Qatar, a country that hosted the leaders of Hamas, who were responsible for the worst pogrom on Jewish people since the Second World War. Hamas is a terrorist organization responsible for the suffering of the millions of people in Gaza.
1: But so, this doesn't make it right, though, Maurice, does it? And this is what, you know, what people say. You know, I accept what you say, that the people who play on the Israeli team are from many different backgrounds. But we know that military service is mandatory for most citizens over the age of 18. So it is true, isn't it, that most of those Israeli players will have served with the IDF?
5: They will serve with the IDF in defense of their country.
1: And you can understand why people will have an issue with that, considering the actions of the IDF over the last almost 3 years now.
5: Well, the actions of the IDF are defending their country and defending their people, and it is the duty of every government to defend its citizens. And I have no doubt if the situations were reversed, the Irish government would be defending us, the citizens of Ireland.
1: And, Maurice, the Social Democrats, and Sinead Gibney, the TD, was here, but she's writing in The Examiner today saying that the Irish government should indemnify the FAI in relation to any fines that they might incur if the FAI decides to pull from this match. Do you think that's a wise position for the Irish government to take?
5: I think the FAI should go ahead with the match, and there should be no thought of them being indemnified.
1: And you believe that match should happen in Ireland?
5: Absolutely.
1: Maurice, thank you for joining us. Maurice Cohen there, who is chair of the Jewish Representative Council. Now, we move to a story that we've been talking about a lot over the last week or so on the programme, and that is Friedrich's ataxia and the medicine that we are hoping, and we've heard so much about this, will be made available for those suffering from Friedrich's ataxia. Craig Cody, you might remember, is the father of teenager Paudy, who is living with the illness. Craig was on this programme last week urging the government to do what it takes to get this medicine available. Well, Craig met with the Taoiseach yesterday afternoon, and he's with us now with an update. Good morning, Craig.
6: Morning, Claire. Thanks for having me on again this morning.
1: Delighted to speak to you again. And I can't tell you how big the reaction has been since you appeared on the programme. Listeners getting in touch with us here and also online about Paudy and about everything that your family has gone through. You met Micheál Martin yesterday. How did it go?
6: It was positive, Claire, I must say, and I would just like to thank him. He had a busy schedule, and all I had was 20 minutes, but he moved things around because he did say that he wanted to speak to this man for an hour. So I got 50 minutes with him. It was positive, so I just want to thank him for that. Look, Claire, I suppose it was emotional. You know, I spoke to him about my family story, and you know, he was emotional about it, and I suppose we kind of connected it because we both lost a child. And so, look, I suppose we got straight down to it, and we were disappointed the fact that it's not on tomorrow's drug committee.
1: Yeah, just to explain that to people, because I was talking to Senator Anne Rabbitt about this yesterday. So the drugs group, the HSE drugs group, is meeting tomorrow to consider new drugs that may be approved. And we were trying to establish whether Skyclarys is on that list. It's not, is it? Is that what
6: it's
1: you
6: not,
1: know?
6: It's not on that list. He confirmed to me that the information wasn't received in time.
1: From the drug company?
6: Yes, for tomorrow. No, I have to take his word on that. Look, Biogen did send it into the HSE on the 21st of May. But, you know, Claire, I wasn't going to argue with him on it that much because, look, it's not on tomorrow. And so, look, he
1: okay,
6: assured
1: and
6: me.
1: And you accept that. So when is the next meeting then of the drug group?
6: So basically, there's another meeting in July and he assured me it's on July. Committee meeting, and he's hoping to push that meeting forward to the end of June.
1: And did he give you or could he give you any assurances that the drug will be made available?
6: Look, he didn't promise me, but he did say I'm going to do my very best to get this drug to Paddy and to the 200 others out there.
1: Mm-hmm.
6: So look, I have to take his word on that. But it was a positive meeting. So look, yeah, you know, he's a politician at the end of the day, you know, but I'm going to trust him on this, Claire.
1: Well, I mean, there has been a huge push, not just by yourself, but by a lot of other people who are affected by this, who have, you know, and I had this conversation with you last week, told your private business to the nation in order to get this to the point where it is available. But I mean, you have to hope it's working.
6: Well, to be honest, Claire, we found out the other day that it wasn't on Wednesday's agenda. I know the rumours of what the next one would be in August, September. Now, we're on July's meeting. He's confirmed that, and he's hoping to push that meeting forward to end of June. So, look, I have to take his word on that.
1: Yes.
6: He did promise me he's going to do his most best to get this Skyclarys drug to Paddy and 200 others out there. He did promise me that.
1: How's Paddy getting on in the exams? He's doing his junior cert, isn't he?
6: Yes, he's doing his junior cert. He's doing okay. Unfortunately, he had a fall the other day in school. So, yeah, look, he's back a bit sore. He's a bit stubborn, Claire. Mm-hmm. He still likes to walk as much as he can, but unfortunately he can only do that for 10, 15 minutes.
1: Okay.
6: But he was going down the steps and yesterday phoned me that he had he fell down the steps, obviously the balancing. But other than that, look, he's doing great. He's a strong boy with all that's going on. And he's doing pretty well. Yeah.
1: Well, listen, Craig, we'll keep in touch with you. And like I said to you, I cannot tell you, I could never describe to you the amount of feedback we had off the back of that interview that you did with us last week. And I hope that it will result in you getting that medicine for Paddy.
6: Thanks, Claire.
1: All right, we'll talk to you again soon. That is Craig Cody there.
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9: 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It's 1800-453-106. That's the number if you want to join us between now and 2 this Tuesday. Plenty to keep you company. We're chatting about organising power of attorney. 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
9: Yeah, Katie Taylor telling Shannon Side Radio why she wouldn't rule out running for president. You can voice out us 087 1400 106. 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You heard Eamon mention, we've been talking about it all morning here, this debate over whether Ireland's football matches against Israel should go ahead this year, continuing again today, and why? Because it's going to be debated in the Dáil later on this evening. The FAI is looking to move the October match from the Aviva Stadium in Dublin to a neutral venue, but Sinn Féin and the Sock Dems looking for those games to be called off. Ruth Coppinger, the Solidarity TD for Dublin West, is with us here on the programme first today, Ruth, because you've actually organised a meeting that's happening in Blanchardstown in Dublin later this evening to discuss all of this. Why? Can you hear me okay, Ruth? You can. I think Ruth is with us on the line. Ruth, good afternoon. How are you, Ruth?
11: I'm fine, thanks.
9: So you've organised the meeting in Blanchardstown this evening. Why are you holding that, Ruth?
11: So our local group, D15 with Palestine, has convened a meeting tonight at 7 o'clock in the Crown Plaza in Blanchardstown Centre. We have a great lineup of speakers. We've Karen Guerin, an anti-apartheid striker who made such an impact with the stance that they took on apartheid. We have Stuart Gilhooley from the Players Association, and we have Daniel Lambert from Bohemians, as well as Zach Hanya, a Palestinian man who has suffered the genocide in Gaza. What we will be talking about is how we can stop these games. Now, we know that rumour is that the FAI are going to shift the games to a neutral venue. They're leaving the announcement of that, I think, till after the women's game, which is on tonight. And we don't see that as being any solution. We see that as being a manoeuvre to sidestep protest. We see that they've recognised the FAI and government seem to have been delusional about the magnitude of playing these games in Ireland, or this game in Ireland. And they've done a manoeuvre to avoid protest because they know that the stadium would have been blockaded, that there would have been protest. And, you know, they've shown their moral bankruptcy, if you like, by trying to avoid that. But they're trying to divide, I think, now, the opposition to it. And I think that we'll be discussing tonight what we do to continue the pressure on the FAI and on the government, because the government could step in here. It has done it before in relation to games and sports that were viewed as abhorrent, like, for example...
9: Just on that, I heard Simon Harris, Thánaise Dhóna, yesterday evening on Virgin Media talking about the FAI, urging the FAI to bring clarity over the home fixture. This is a decision for the FAI, and the FAI have actually said that themselves. I'm reading their statement here, Ruth, today, and they say the responsibility of the board of the FAI to protect the future interests of the football of football in Ireland, and that any decision around the game is solely a matter for the Football Association of Ireland. So the actual football, the footballing body themselves are saying, this isn't to do with government.
11: Well, it is, though, because the FAI, of course, it is ultimately their decision. But I think that they're taking this decision because they're afraid of losing money. They're afraid of losing participation money. They're afraid of losing future international fixtures that are due to be here, which could impact, for example, on the rank and file grassroots football game. And I think if they were assured by the government that they wouldn't lose out in relation to those, that they might take a stand. And I think if you look back at Bertie Ahern, again, you know, hardly a font of morality or anything.
9: Well,
11: but
9: no,
11: he refused,
9: okay, right, go on, where are you?
11: He refused visas to the Yugoslavian team, which was later named Serbia and Montenegro in 1999. And Charlie Haughey intervened with the rugby on apartheid as well.
9: Okay, so just on that route, the discussion around, there is a decision being taken with regards to decisions around whether or not there'll be a neutral venue. You don't think that goes far enough? You don't think there's some speculation that a stadium in Hungary might actually be the match where the October Ireland or Ireland-Israel game is played? You don't think that that is a satisfactory solution to this?
11: There's nothing neutral about sports washing a genocide. The crux of the matter is our team shouldn't be playing Israel, which is a team that's steeped in the genocide that's taken place, in apartheid and in racism. We all know all of the sports people that have been killed in Gaza. We know right now, I mean, two women footballers were kidnapped a week or so ago, for example. They play for the Palestinian women's team. And we're going to actually play a team that has saluted, like the women's team in Israel, wear IDF jerseys at times, you know. That's how closely linked that they all are. So I don't think there's any justification for playing the Israeli team.
9: Well, I heard actually Morris Cohen, who's the chair of the Jewish Representative Council, he was on with Claire a little bit earlier there this morning, and he said that the Israeli team had absolutely nothing to do with what was happening in Gaza at the moment. I'm going to come to a clip of Morris Cohen in a moment, but just to your point and the reason why you're organising this meeting in Blanchardstown, Ruth, later on this evening, you don't think finding a different stadium is going to end the matter. And I heard, as I said, Simon Harris only yesterday looking for the FAI to bring clarity to this situation. Should that happen, is that something you agree with Simon Harris on?
11: I think the government wanted clarity brought because this is going to dominate in the Dáil this week. Obviously, there's a Sinn Féin motion tonight. There's a Sock Dems motion tomorrow. This is just going to dominate now for weeks and on into the summer. The reality is this, we're not saying Russia. Russia has been banned by UEFA. The FAI, by the way, would have a very strong legal case if it refused to play because legally, the UEFA is breaking all of its own statutes. So I think that we should not be sports washing in any way, shape or form. I mean, this team
9: has boycotting the Eurovision. Has boycotting the Eurovision made any difference, Ruth?
11: Well, I think Ireland boycotted and about five other countries did, I think. And also I'd like to see RTE not televising this game, you know. I think that we have a duty under the Genocide Convention. That is the reality. Our government has recognised that there is a genocide, and yes, it's given licence to playing a team that's steeped in this genocide.
9: So don't play the game, don't televise the game, don't have the game on Irish soil.
11: 421 footballers have been killed in Palestine, nearly half of them children, 90% of sports infrastructure destroyed. Six Israeli teams, by the way. The idea that your upcoming speaker is going to say that the team has no connection with the genocide. Six Israeli teams currently play in occupied Palestinian territory. You know, they cite anti-Arab chants at their matches. They have played a key role in, you know, chanting things like "Let the IDF win."
9: Let's take a listen to Morris Cohen. He was on here with Claire, as I said, just about an hour ago. He's the chair of the Jewish Representative Council, and he told Claire why he thought the match actually should go ahead as planned.
5: And I really hope that neither the government nor the FAI will be bullied or intimidated into the home match taking place other than in Dublin. It really raises serious questions, not only about football, but about our confidence here to manage disagreement within a democratic society. And democracies are not tested when everyone agrees. So they're tested when people profoundly disagree. And the true measure of an open society is whether it can accommodate competing views, peaceful protest, and lawful public events without retreating from them.
1: So you would welcome the peaceful protests, whether they're peaceful or not, we don't know, but there will be protests if that match were to happen in Dublin. You're saying that you would welcome that?
5: Well, certainly everybody is entitled to a peaceful protest, and that, of course, is fine. What we would not welcome, or anybody would not welcome, is anything that wouldn't be peaceful.
9: Okay, so that's Morris Cohen speaking to Claire just about an hour ago today here on News Talk. Some of the texts on this already this afternoon, I think we should absolutely, the bottom line here is, why have double standards for Israel as opposed to Russia, asks this texter. Another listener making the point, please give us a break and just keep sport totally out of politics. This listener tells us it's a shameful and scandalous move that the FAI intends to have the home fixtures at a neutral venue. There is such widespread rejection of these fixtures in Irish society. It speaks to how this move by the FAI is an anti-democratic manoeuvre. The fixtures versus Israel, I don't think, should go ahead, says this listener. Our own Cameron Hill from Off the Ball is with me in studio today. Why have the FAI not brought clarity to this sooner, Cameron?
12: Well, it's interesting. I'm not 100% sure why. So under UEFA statute, they have to have had nominated a venue for this game on the 6th of June, at least 120 days before the game is about to take place. This Saturday was the deadline for them to nominate the venue. They have 60 days then from the game taking place on October 4th, so around early August, for that to be officially announced by UEFA channels. So they are in a race against time now. I think it's predicated on the fact that there is this dull motion. They do have, they did mention tonight's game between Ireland and France in the World Cup and not wanting to take away from what they believe is a potentially historic night for the women's team, which feels slightly convenient timing. And basically, they're not 100% sure themselves what the best course of action. They are reportedly constantly in dialogue with An Garda Síochána, with the various security teams and security companies around this, so as to whether this game can safely take place in the Aviva Stadium.
9: Is it a decision for the FAI solely? Because that's a point Ruth Coppinger made a few moments ago as well. Can the government intervene here?
12: Well, that's interesting, because purely and simply the government have said that this is a matter for the FAI. It's up to them how they want to address this, whether they want the games to go ahead. The fact that the Minister for Sport and Minister of State for Sport, Patrick O'Donovan and Charlie McConnellogue respectively, said that they will not be attending the games. The game, if it takes place on October 4th, shows you how much of a washing the hands that they want to do of this. They want it to be left in the remit of the FAI. But they have exerted pressure in the past, at least suggested that they would. You might remember last year there was an Oireachtas Committee for Sport hearing around safeguarding in the FAI in the wake of allegations of sexual abuse historically in the association. And the chair of that committee, Alan Kelly, said that he would contact Patrick O'Donovan over whether there would be implications for funding future in the FAI and whether the government would be able to intervene. There is a memorandum of understanding from 2024 around funding in the FAI that doesn't cite anything like this, especially around whether games take place. It has more to do with governance. But they have flagged that they would look into it at some point. They seem to believe that there are levers and metrics and rubrics from which they can actually action some sort of pressure.
9: Okay. So that decision from the FAI, they've said they have to meet with the FAI board. It's due Thursday of this week, is it?
12: Yes.
9: And that's as to whether or not it will be a neutral venue and exactly where that location will be.
12: Correct, yeah.
9: Okay. More texts coming in from listeners on this again. Remarkable the number of people that are telling us today that they do not think we should mix sport with politics, that they're two totally separate issues. What about you, Sean? Sean is with us on the line. You're a football fan, Sean. Should the match be played Should the match be played at a neutral venue?
13: I think a lot of some of the stuff that's been lost on it when it was explained last year. The Palestinian FA are recognised by UEFA as being in control of all football in the West Bank, and the alleged breach that the Israelis were under, and it was voted on at the FAI assembly, was that the Israelis were installing soccer teams in the Israeli league illegally in the West Bank, when it should be under the control of the Palestinians. So that alone, that's a breach of the UEFA rules. So officially they should, they could be banned. And that was the original part. I think it's lost on a lot of it with the stuff going on with wars and that. They're actually in breach of the regulation itself. It's I'm assuming, I'm no expert, but it's like Cardiff City and Swansea have permission, they're Welsh teams, but they have permission to play in the English league. Same with Derry City with the League of Ireland. Derry's part of our own, but what I mean is the football associations, but they have no permission from the Palestinian FA to have Israeli league teams based in the West Bank, as was mentioned. So with that alone, they're in breach of UEFA's own regulations, which was enough to, that's what the original vote was taken on. I just don't think it was explained very well to some of the public.
9: So the Irish, the home leg, the Dublin leg of the Ireland Israeli fixtures, and the suggestion that now the FAI solution to all of this debate and controversy over the last number of months, that the game should be played at a neutral venue, is that a solution to this, Sean?
13: I'm not saying necessarily they mightn't have even had to come to this if UEFA had enacted their own rules.
9: But we are, to use that awful phrase, we are where we are now today, right? So there is going to have to be some decision about whether or not the match goes ahead, it's cancelled, or it takes place at a neutral venue. Which of those three solutions would be your pick?
13: I think there's going to be controversy no matter what way it goes. Other people, as you said, are saying keep the politics out of sport. For instance, we're playing Afghanistan in cricket, there's no boycott there, or, there's different things and the stuff going on in all different parts of the world. But I just think the simple solution would be if UEFA enacted their own rules, this mightn't have happened at all if the teams had been banned. themselves just for breach of that rule alone, without any... on a personal level, like, I don't know. I mean, I know there was boycotts years ago with the South Africans, the rugby, but there's different things. Remember the Olympics in the 70s and 80s? Mostly the Olympics, half the world didn't take part for one reason or another. So there's a lot of people saying, like, keep the politics out of sport, but...
9: There's actually quite a number of people getting in touch with us today making that point, which I have to say is kind of unusual, because usually when we talk about this, people would talk about the close association that very much stands and exists between the two, between sport and politics. Do you have sympathy for the Irish football team, for the players?
13: Yeah, definitely. They're just out to play. They're not politically, motivated at all. They're just out to play, and obviously then they don't want anyone makes a stance, they could lose their place on the panel, or there's all different things could happen to their careers, it's the last thing the players need. I think, it should be definitely taken out of hands, but there's bigger ways to do it, it's going to be controversial either way, but I think if the UEFA had enacted their own rules, this mightn't have happened.
9: Would you watch the game if it goes ahead, Sean?
13: I'm a season ticket holder, so half the thing says, like, who do you go? You go and watch them play in other teams as well. Like I said, Qatar was mentioned, and, there's people talking about boycotting the World Cup there recently because of, the human rights, plus also deaths when the stadium is being built, etc. Sports washing was the word used again. I don't know where it stops, really. Where do you draw the line? Personally, I don't know. I've gone to lots of matches where they played teams that might have... countries where they might have had different ideas on what's right and wrong.
9: Well, just on that, actually, more text coming in too. This listener making the point, they've heard nothing about a planned protest for the Afghanistani-Ireland cricket game, given the country's treatment of women and girls. I would expect there to be protests there too. If not, surely this is a clear issue of double standards. Like, it does seem sort of ridiculous, Cameron, when you look at the situation in Gaza over the past 3 years, to talk about handing points, football points, to Israel, but there will be implications for the Irish football team if they don't participate.
12: Yeah, like that's something that the FAI have been keen to stress. David Carell back in March, or back in February, when this fixture was first announced, said that they have no reason to believe that UEFA would impose anything other than football-related sanctions, as you mentioned, the 6 points and the 6-0 deficit in league terms that would be as a result of those, because you're given an automatic 3-0 win if the other team forfeits. But I suppose there are kind of the law of unintended consequences type financial implications. So that might mean expulsion or relegation from League B to League C, which would affect Ireland's seeding for qualifying for Euro 2028, which takes place here. And there's a chance that Ireland could not qualify for the tournament they're supposed to host. You also have the whole matter of TV rights with this game as well, and gate receipts. And I suppose the problem is it seems like it's purely down to the FAI to take an overwhelming and umbrella decision on this, but it is being left to the players. And Seamus Coleman, a few weeks ago before this international window, said it shouldn't have been on us. Like, it's totally unfair. And you think of how the women's basketball team had to make a similar decision individually, and some players played, some players didn't. In a team environment, that is going to create some sort of tension
9: and
12: division.
9: Huge hostility. I think the players are in an incredibly difficult situation on this. The FAI themselves have said they will release a statement. We're going to know, we'll have more clarity on this by the end of this week for sure. There's no question about that. I'm sure we'll be talking about it again. If you want to send in your own views, your thoughts to us today, this texter tells us, keep sport out of politics, work towards peace. If sport will play a part in this, then we should allow the game to go ahead. And this other texter makes the point today, we've enough problems in this country. Why are we not out protesting to get those issues sorted, first of all? 087 1400 106, that is the WhatsApp number. That's Cameron Hill from Off the Ball. Sean, listener, getting in touch with us. Solidarity TD for Dublin West. Ruth Coppinger there with us on the line as well, who's organising that meeting taking place in Blanchardstown a little later this evening. The email is lunchtimelive@newstalk.com. Still to come.
14: Many Dubliners were taken by surprise when clamping began on the streets of the capital last August. But now the vans and bikes are a common sight on busy Dublin roads. And the corporation are very pleased with the results.
9: Yeah, have you ever successfully had a clamping fine overturned? If you have, we want to hear from you.
2: This is the best of News Talk. 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
9: If you're looking for a new series to watch, movie to go to, podcast to listen to, Spin's Katie Gallagher is with me in studio with everything you don't want to miss this week. How's things, Katie? All good?
0: All good.
9: There's loads of new releases out this week, and actually your first recommendation, The Witness, is the series I want to watch.
15: I walk with my mother when I was a child, and she never made it home.
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17: How's Alex doing, Andre?
18: Has Alex spoken yet?
19: If Alex is the only witness, he's in danger. He'll be safe here.
20: And am I supposed to just trust you?
21: We interviewed the boy yet?
22: Do you remember what the bad man was doing?
23: I need to take him somewhere where they don't know who he is.
17: You lost her too, Andre. What do you need?
23: Better.
0: Yeah, so that's The Witness. It's number one series right now on Netflix. A three-part docu-series crime drama, almost the retelling. You know, they have actors in place. But it's about this story that happened, a true story, a young mother killed in broad

0: This is Gloria Estefan. 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The National Women's Shelter Network is dedicated to ensuring that no woman or child will ever have to live on the streets. 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
1: Somebody, so out of desperation, they created a sting is what they did, and then it was an evidence that could be put to a jury. And
2: my friends were watching this, were telling me about it over the weekend when it dropped on Netflix. It's desperately sad.
1: It's very sad, and I think especially because it's through the eyes of a 2 to 3 year old boy, and you're going back then and how he grows up, and his dad Andre, Alex and Andre were actually consultants on the series, so it was totally their story. And it's because they have now gone on to they brought it to the magistrates, and it went, you know, to kind of try and really fix how things like this will be dealt with in the future. But it's through their eyes and kind of how it really affected their whole life, and how this boy had to grow up actually in hiding for the rest of it because the media took over a lot. And I know the UK media is a whole different beast, but they completely steered that investigation as well, because it was this thing of them really hounding and trying to find, but even hounding that 3-year-old boy, like really trying to get him.
2: It sounds very similar to adolescence, and there's so much kind of discussion around this as well this week around The Witness, the series that's dropped on the streaming service Netflix. But is it it's good, obviously, from what you're saying?
1: Yeah, well, I would say so, because it like I said, it's the psychology behind what would cause a young man turning into a man to I guess get to a point where that's what he does, and she's not the only victim is what we kind of find out later on. And I suppose with adolescence it does look into that and just the psyche of that, but also as you said, very at some points very hard to watch, because the little boy would break your heart, and it was his mother, and he saw it all happen. And it's, do you know how he even grows up at all to be in any way, you know, able to live on, and also life, look back and continuously look back. So it's a lot, but there's also Netflix. So there's a 3-part series. There's also a film they've released, and it's the murder of Rachel Nagel, which is the woman that was sadly killed.
2: Sorry, both have been released at the one time.
1: Both have been released at the one time. So there's a 3-part series, and then there's that's number 2 in films right now. So that goes behind the scenes. I actually haven't watched that one yet. It goes behind the scenes, and it's more of the forensic and actual footage from the time.
2: Okay.
1: And more insights and people's interviews from the time.
2: So that's The Witness. Series, 3-part series on Netflix. Mm-hmm. Texter here telling me as well, Katie's right, it's fantastic, superb acting, and it's perfect for a one night binge as well. Your movie recommendation for this week?
3: For most people, work is something that you have to endure. But for me, running this airline, this is the best part.
4: There is someone I like. It's my boss. She's dynamic. She's incredible.
3: This is not a date. This is a work dinner.
4: Cheers.
5: What's happening right now?
3: It's nothing.
5: One man.
3: Go home.
5: Jack.
6: You're being deposed in the Dominican Republic.
7: Welcome aboard.
8: You're flying the plane.
7: I'm not just a CEO of Aircruz. I'm also a pilot.
8: Jesus.
7: Whoops. Sorry.
1: Yeah, so that's Office Romance. So after your big binge, come to this and have a real debrief. And this is the number 1 film on Netflix. So
2: really?
1: It's ahead. And it's J-Lo back.
2: I was going to say, it sounds like we're in the background.
1: Who else? So this is by Brett Goldstein, Ted Lasso fame. And he said he only had J-Lo in mind for this rom-com. So it's dubbed, the Office Romance is definitely NSFW, for anyone who doesn't know that. Not safe for work. So she's the big boss of this big airline, CEO. Her name's Jackie. And Daniel, played by Brett, is her new legal that comes in that has to replace her old kind of classic guy. And he comes in and he has a mad thing for her, and she kind of falls for him, but there's an absolute straight line, no office romances. And she's the boss, but also she's the CEO, but the board are always trying to get rid of her because she's the leading woman there, and they're a big board of men, and they don't want her there, and they're always trying to kind of pick holes. So she's really putting herself in the fire now by having this secret romance. But it's that classic rom-com, real kind of old school roots, and then with some really sharp kind of funny...
2: Worth watching.
1: Absolutely. Well, it's number 1, but J-Lo in a rom-com, I'm there.
2: If you're looking, that is, of course, that's Office Romance on Netflix. If you're looking for a podcast, listen.
9: I'm heavily dyslexic. Which is one of the reasons why, and I'd love to talk to you today about it, is why I've never done SNL.
10: Because of the cue cards.
9: I'm just so petrified at the concept of like trying to read something
10: Well, I'm sure they have had many dyslexics host.

0: have to remember, there have been people that have hosted that have been fully on drugs.
1: Yeah, that is true.
0: I think you can do it.
2: Yeah, so good hang with Amy Poehler, the actress and comedian, and we know her from all the things. But I actually love watching her in this because I think I've said this before, my favourite type of podcast is major celebrity interviewing another major celebrity because it's disarming. You get the most out of them. It's like they want to talk to them and give them the tidbits that tell nobody because they want to seem funny and you know, that they can poke fun at themselves.
3: This is kind of a comedy podcast.
2: It's kind of lighthearted, yeah. So, which is again what I like. So even there, Tom Holland is kind of given the biggest confession, I guess, most personal thing. He's not somebody really to give away much about personal life, and he says it, but she still turns it into a laugh, do you know? So it is one of those kind of ones that it's lighthearted, and she has massive names on there, you know. She's Gwyneth Paltrow, and I loved that one too because Gwyneth has this kind of real persona that, which, you know, she's this big health guru and she does nothing wrong, and she really, you know, dropped the whole kind of facade. Billie Eilish was recently on, Natalie Portman, Lena Dunham, Martin Short, Tina Fey, of course, they're longtime friends. So she has loads on there, but it's kind of blending the comedy, personal stories, also their shared kind of stories. You know, you get bits of them watching the Oscars and forgetting to tape it and, you know, missing the whole thing. So it's just an insight into the lives of people that are just a million miles away from us.
3: Yeah. And it's every week it's released.
2: And it's on all the Spotify and all the platforms, and also you can watch on YouTube if you want to watch. So
3: that's good hang with Amy Poehler, your podcast recommendation. And finally, if you're looking for a show to see,

0: the van, Priscilla, Queen of the Desert.
1: Yeah, Priscilla, Queen of the Desert. So, as you can hear, it's been described as a jukebox musical. So, all of the kind of iconic
2: love
1: tunes.
2: These
1: do you
2: now.
1: Not?
2: No, I have a kind of a love-hate relationship with them, to be honest.
1: Right.
2: Some work brilliantly and some are desperate.
1: Yeah, I like them because I like... Did you ever see Anne Juliet?
2: No.
1: Okay, so it's...
2: Oh, sorry, I did.
1: Yeah,
2: did
1: you like that?
2: No, did not like
1: okay.
2: it at all.
1: Okay, so I do like these. So I guess, you know what? It's one of those... It kicked off in the Board Gosh last night. Anyway, it runs until the 13th of June and it is that kind of musical. So you'll get all the 90s, 80s, disco tunes and anthems. It's Rain of Men, I Will Survive, Girls Just Want to Have Fun. And it's about three friends on a heartwarming road trip across the Australian outback and follows their kind of ins and outs love and being apologetically yourself. It's been described as bold and fabulous. And for people who do like these kind of musicals, it's been reviewed as the best feel-good show since Mamma Mia. So again, I am a Mamma Mia girl.
2: Right.
1: So somebody's saying that, I'm going to have
2: you
1: to go and
2: likely
1: see
2: enjoy
1: myself.
2: This.
1: Yeah,
2: then.
1: But I do like that because I kind of nearly like when I know the song. Sometimes I don't love a musical if I don't know the songs already.
2: Yeah.
1: Because I have to, I want to be able to be singing along. So do you know what? Each their own.
2: It's worth it. So this is running at the Borgosh.
1: But it's running at the minute until the 13th of June. Started
2: okay.
1: last night. So, and there is tickets there still available. So if you're fancying a night at the theatre, there's where you can
2: That's,
1: go.
2: Priscilla, Queen of the Desert mm-hmm. might be the show for you. If not, Good Hang with Amy Poehler, Office Romance and The Witness, all on Netflix. Katie Gallagher from Spin. Katie, thanks a million for joining us here on Lunchtime Live this Tuesday. Now, we have a fab competition all this week on the programme. You'll be glad to know you're going to my home county. How would you like to win a fabulous two-night stay in the award-winning Lakeside Resort, Harvey's Point? It is nestled in the County Donegal countryside. It is the superb place to just switch off and chill out and relax, and you'll get a two-night bed and breakfast stay for you and a friend, dinner as well in one evening of your choice in the Lakeside restaurant, which is worth a trip if you fancy winning the prize today. All you have to do is tell us, who is this famous Donegal voice? And she might be a well-known footballer.
3: Very, very difficult to actually put it into words what it means. Playing for Ireland is, without doubt, like the best thing in my life. I've been one of very few people that is so immensely grateful to wear the green shirt, to play for Ireland, score for Ireland. Like, I always say that there's a feeling I get when I score a goal, whether it's with a club team, but there's just something about when you score an international goal, there's a euphoric feeling in your body that you cannot describe.
2: Yeah, if you know the answer, if you recognise that voice, all you have to do, text the word win with your answer and your name, send it in to us, 53106 at a cost of 30 cent. We'll pick a winner. We'll announce that before the end of the programme. And for more information, if you fancy your own break at Harvey's Point, you can get all the information at harveyspoint.com. Still to come on the show, Ask the Expert at 140, everything you need to know about organising power of attorney. But up next...
4: Many Dubliners were taken by surprise when clamping began on the streets of the capital last August. But now the vans and bikes are a common sight on busy Dublin roads. And the corporation are very pleased with the results.
2: Yeah, have you ever successfully appealed a clamping fine?
5: 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News Talk. Conversation that counts.
2: 143,000 cars were clamped in this country last year. Are you one of those? Have you ever thought about appealing a clamping fine? Well, of those who did, one quarter actually managed to have a successful appeal. 087 1400 106 is the WhatsApp number. Our own Padraig Wilson-McCarthy is with me here in studio today because you've had your own clamping experience recently.
6: I'm appalled to think that I'm not one of the quarter. Because I've appealed mine so many times and...
2: you've appealed them so many times, so that
6: know.
2: Means you've been clamped on multiple occasions.
6: Maybe I'm the problem here. I went through a period of time there, Andrew, when I was, maybe at the start of the year, where I found myself being clamped, I think maybe in the space of about 8 weeks, I was clamped three times.
2: Stop. How?
6: And look, I will admit some of them were my own fault, right? You know, there was one time I got out of the car, I was paying by the app, I didn't go through with the payment, it didn't work, that was my own fault. Another time I was parked in the wrong space. But one time in particular, I was off street, I was in a car park that was ran by one of these companies, and I was actually driving my dad's car at the time because my car was broken down and he lent me his for a while and that was fine. And but I had to download this particular app, which was an archaic app, right? And then I had to enter all my details. I was in a rush anyway. I entered the details because it wasn't my car, I wasn't familiar with the registration plate. I put the wrong digit in. Oh. The very last digit of the registration plate was wrong. When I got back to the car, the man was just putting the clamp on. I went over immediately. I was like, look, I've paid for this parking. I just did the wrong digit. Wasn't hearing absolute any of it. And I was like, you haven't even put the clamp on yet. Can you not just, is there any lenience here? And he's like, absolutely not.
2: No,
6: so that one in particular boiled my blood because I was like, it was a genuine human error. Yeah, it wasn't a big deal. Yeah. I actually had paid, the payment had gone through. I just had the wrong number by one digit. And I got nowhere with it. I appealed with APCO, the company that were that clowned me at the time. They didn't want to tear anything from me, so I escalated. A lot of people told me to escalate it to the National Transport Authority, which I did. And it's funny because I put it up on my Instagram when it happened, and a lot of people said the exact same thing happened to them, and they were given their money back. And then equally, loads of people said that they'd done the same thing, and they weren't given their money back. And so I escalated it, I appealed it, and they told me no, that it was my own fault. So I didn't get my money back on that occasion.
2: Well, 21,000 people appealed to the National Transport Authority for kind of that first stage clamping appeal. 24% were allowed. And then of the second stage appeal, there was about 4,058, and around 46% were allowed on a refund of the clamping fee.
6: Yeah, they don't make it easy, and I'm assuming that's a filtering system, or it's to deter people from trying.
2: Well, I'm sure they'll say not.
6: You know what
2: now,
6: I mean?
2: But, yeah.
6: Of course they won't. There's a statement there now that I've made, but you know what I mean? Like, because it's not an easy process, and it's quite a lengthy process, and you could be waiting a long time to get any response at all.
2: Kate is with us. Kate, I believe you witnessed your own experience of clamping recently.
7: Oh yeah, it was just terrible. Hi Andrea.
2: How are you
7: doing? Good to talk to you. I always enjoy your programme. Well, actually, I'm very happy to be able to talk about what I witnessed. So on the 18th of March this year, I had to drive a family member who had a disability up to the AFIDA in Dundrum for an MRI scan. So I just parked like nearby, so when he came out, he wouldn't have far to walk. And then shortly after I was there, another car pulled up and went into the disabled car parking space. There are two just adjacent to the clinic. And I saw this very, very fragile elderly lady getting out of the car, and she was on a crutch. And I was worried about her because she didn't look very, you know, strong getting out of her car. And I asked her, "Are you okay? Do you need assistance?" And she said, "No, I'm fine." And off she went. About 5 minutes later, I saw the camper van coming into the area, and he came over to me first of all, knocked at the window and said, "You shouldn't be here." I said, "Look, I'm just waiting for somebody. He should be out shortly." And he was quite angry, the man. He said, "The amount of people parking illegally around here." And then he pointed to the woman's car and he said to me, "That person over there, they have a disc on their car, but it's out of date." And I said to him, "Oh my goodness," I said, "I saw that woman going into the clinic." I said, "Please don't go near her car. She's a very elderly lady." I said, "She was on a crutch." I said, "God knows what treatment she's going in for, or, you know, how traumatized she could be or how worried." Anyway, he went ahead and he clamped her. And Andrea, when I say I was angry, so when my person, the person who I was driving, came back into my car, I went into the clinic and I found the woman and I sat down beside her, and I was really anxious about how I was going to explain to her, you know, what was happening. So I told her that her car had been clamped. She got so upset. She said, "But it couldn't be, I have a disc." And I said to her, "Look, the clamper said your disc is out of date." And I said to her, "Can I call anybody?" No, she said, "What do you mean it's out of date? I didn't know you had to. Do you have to renew it?" She was totally panicked, the woman. Now, you have to remember, she's ready to go in for an MRI.
2: Fair play to you, Kate, for actually waiting, you know,
7: this is the point I want to make here. I would have paid for her, but money didn't seem to be the issue. I said, "Can I phone a family member for you? Have you anybody nearby?"
2: Yeah.
7: She said she had two people. One was in Europe, one was somewhere in the country. So we managed to call a family member who was not too far outside Dublin. And before I left, I went up to the two people at reception and I said to them, "Would you keep an eye on that woman?" Explained what had happened. Now, my point is this. like, Andre, we're meant to be a society. And I think sometimes we forget we're like a bank. Everything has to be paid for. Everything mm-hmm. has to be on the line. And my word is, however, if we want to live in a society and a wealthy society, we need the however. When it comes particularly dealing with vulnerable people, disabled people, you know, all the society people who need that extra bit of support. So what I was thinking was, why couldn't the Clampers have put some kind of a little sticker on her car to say your disc is out of date, you have 3 weeks to renew or yeah. else the next time you will be penalised.
2: Some little bit of leniency.
7: Well, it's like, I don't know if leniency is the right word. It's about being like having a humanitarian yeah. society.
2: Well, a bit of
7: that
2: compassion.
7: We care
2: yeah.
7: about people.
2: Yeah.
7: Like, if you think of the consequences, because that's the way I always feel,
2: yeah.
7: for every action, there's a consequence. That woman that day was in there, vulnerable already, on a crutch, on her own, maybe waiting for awful news, maybe yeah. frightened of going into an MRI machine. I don't know, but I never saw the woman before or since. But if you think of that scenario of how vulnerable this woman is, and if I hadn't even broken the ice for her, she would have come out maybe dreading what doctor was going to tell her whenever she saw her doctor, and her car is clamped.
2: I know.
7: And I think this woman was well into her late 80s.
2: Yeah. And like, you'd wonder, and maybe Shane O'Donoghue, who's the editor of CompleteCar.ie, is with us on the line today. Like, Shane, like the scenario that Kate has painted for us, had that woman have lodged an appeal, would it be upheld?
8: Hi, Andrea. I don't know if it would have been, to be honest. I mean, I 100% agree with your caller there in terms of why can't there be a bit more compassion and leniency in situations like that. It just feels like we're hearing loads of stories like this. It just feels like the people who are doing the clamping sometimes have lost all sense of what being decent is. And I presume they're up against targets. I presume they're incentivized. It's just a horrendous situation. And it shouldn't be like that.
2: Definitely not. And like, I suppose, to be fair to those that are, you know, that are working for any of the clamping companies, and maybe some of them listening to us today, you know, they'll say, look, they have a job to do. They have to follow their rules that are set out by the company, and sure, what else can they do? Like,
8: well, okay, I mean, that's a defence to hide behind being decent, really, I feel.
2: I know.
8: But anyway, in terms of appealing, I mean, that lady, if she was as frail as described, you know, she might have found the process of appealing quite onerous anyway. Because you mentioned at the top, actually, there's a two-stage process. And the first stage isn't to the NTA. I think it's worth making sure the listeners know that. The first stage is to the clamping operator. So whoever actually puts the clamp in your car, they are the people that you first of all appeal to them.
2: And the
8: process, yeah, and the process for that will be on your receipt for paying, because that's another key point. You actually have to pay for the clamp to be taken off before you can appeal. So there's no discussion there that they won't even entertain an appeal until the clamp has been paid to be taken off.
2: And then in the second instance, if you want to go to the second stage appeal, that's where you go via the NTA.
8: Yes, exactly. Yes, yeah. So the second stage appeal, and the NTA basically has oversight, and the NTA also sets out the rules and regulations for the clamping operators. So, you know, fewer people have to go for that, but that is what's the last resort, if you like.
2: Well, it's Kate. Look, thank you for getting in touch and sharing that story with us today. And I like it's in fair play, as I said, to you for actually taking the time and spending that time going in to tell the elderly lady what had happened and explain all of that to her, because there's many more that would. Padraig Wilson McCarthy is just still with me briefly on this. You'll appeal again, I take it, in the unfortunate.
9: Absolutely. Look. There's grounds for clamping someone like me who makes a mistake, the genuine error. And I'll hold my hands up. But in a situation like that, often it's outside medical facilities where people are vulnerable. And I just think there is grounds for compassion there. Like, why can't, like the caller said there, put a sticker on the car? Or, you know, otherwise, look, fine me all you want, but again, clamp on my car, delaying my day by a couple of hours, waiting. That's the problem. Then you have to wait for someone to come out. It can take them hours. I mean, no one knows where you need to be or what you need to be doing that day.
2: Emails lunchtime live at newstalk.ie. talk.com if you want to share your own story. Padraig Wilson McCarthy, Kate, thanks a million for getting in touch. Shane O'Donoghue there, editor of completecar.ie. Still to come after the news, we'll hear why Katie Taylor says she isn't ruling out a potential bid to become president.
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2: You are listening to Lunchtime Live with Andrea Gilligan. It's 1800-453-106. That's the number if you want to join us between now and 2 this Tuesday. In around 40 minutes time, it's Ask the Expert, and Anya Hines from the Law Society is going to be with us to answer all of your questions today about power of attorney and getting that in place. 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That's the WhatsApp number. Or as always, you can drop us an email. It's lunchtimelive@newstalk.com. And we're going to talk about Katie Taylor, because she has said she isn't ruling out a potential bid to become the President of Ireland. So what do you make of that? Before all of that, though, we are going to talk about egg freezing. Is it something you've ever considered? Maybe you've actually done so yourself. If you have, we'd love to hear your story, because we do hear more and more about women choosing to freeze their eggs. And Alexandra Ryan, who's the founder of Goss.ie, is with me here on the programme today. Alexandra, tell listeners, why did you decide to freeze your eggs?
10: Yeah, so I've actually frozen my eggs twice, which is mad to think about it now, because it is quite an intense process that I don't think people understand. So the first time I did it, I was 32, and the second time I was 34. So I always knew I was going to freeze my eggs at some point if at the age of like 30 I was still single, because I've just known since I was honestly about 6 years old that I want to have kids and that I want to be a mom. It's always been on my mind. So when I was in my 20s, I kind of started to hear a bit about egg freezing. It really wasn't that spoken about at all, and I think it's very much only recently people are starting to talk about it, but I had heard about it. So I had always planned to do it at 30 if I was still single. So I was single at 30, but COVID had just started. So we were in lockdown. So I was like, there's no way I'm going to be able to get appointments to do this and be going in and out of a clinic. So I waited for COVID to end, which was about the age of 32. And I was like, right, I'm going to do this. So that was the initial reason that I went for it at the time. And it is a complicated process. I think some people believe that you just go in on your lunch break and you get a couple of eggs taken out, but it's not that at all. No. It's basically full-blown IVF is the only way I can explain it to you, in that you're taking the same medication you would take, not exactly every single medication, but very similar medication you would take if you were doing IVF, which means you are taking hormones multiple times a day. You're injecting yourself. It is very, very intense. And the first time that I did it...
2: Sorry, just to cross you for a second, Ali. How did you find that? Injecting yourself? I suppose kind of... Effectively, I've often heard it described, friends describe it as kind of pumping yourself with hormones. How was that experience?
10: Yeah, so funnily enough, I'm type 1 diabetic, right? So I take injections every day. I've been taking injections for 17 years. But it was very different doing this. Very different. You literally become a little scientist, you know. Like, I actually got my eggs frozen with Sims IVF, and they like share videos with you of how to do it, because you have to sometimes measure the medication between vials. You're putting really long needles into a vial and then putting it into your skin. You're bruised everywhere. It is very intense. And the first time that I did it, I was doing it by myself. So I was doing all this on my own all the time. And the hormones, it is almost like being pregnant is the way I can describe it. You're very bloated. You're moody. You feel sick as well. Like, you literally have morning sickness nearly with the two. And then towards the end, it's about a 2-week process. Towards the end of it, you are very sore and uncomfortable, because all of the follicles that we would have. So basically once a month, obviously one follicle produces one egg. And, you know, that's basically when we get our period. But when you freeze your eggs, every single follicle brings their eggs to term. So you basically have, you could have up to 30 eggs in your ovaries at full size during that time. So it's very uncomfortable, and it is very, very emotional. So it is really hard. But, you know, I've done it twice, so that should say a lot that I did it again. Like, the first time what happened was that you're basically, you're put under something where you're technically still awake, but you're like not conscious for you, so you don't really know what's going on. And one of my ovaries needed to be slightly moved to the side in order to get all of the eggs, and they needed my consent. So I had to go back basically and do it again and get more eggs out. But even though I'd been through it the first time and it was hard, there was no question of me doing it again. Like, I would do it again in the morning. I think
2: would you?
10: Having that feeling that there's an option B or an option C is really incredible. I think women, specifically in their 30s, if they're single but they really want to be a mother, like I used to always say when I was, you know, before I decided to freeze my eggs, I would say, oh, sure, look, if it happens, it happens. And then I kind of stopped myself and I was like, no, that's silly now. We're in a modern age where you can actually scientifically, you know, freeze your fertility. So why am I saying if I meet the right person, I'll have kids then? Why don't I take a bit of control over it? And it's not guaranteed, obviously, but knowing that the options are there, like that I have eggs right now sitting in a fridge, does make me feel better about the future. And it wasn't just about what if I'm single or not. Mm. There's more complications. You know, like I had heard stories of women who had received a cancer diagnosis and they were faced with questions, you know, really, really huge decisions. Do I stop right now and freeze my eggs before I do chemotherapy, or do I do chemo and basically my egg reserve is going to be deleted, which can happen sometimes. So there's more reasons than that. Like I just didn't know what was going to happen in the future, if I'd ever need to go into surrogacy, if I had problems with my fertility. I just wanted to have options. And that's what I think egg freezing is. It's having more options. Like so many people have come out, you know, Jennifer Aniston did a really big interview last year,
2: yeah,
10: saying that nobody spoke about egg freezing when she was in her 30s.
2: And she's right. Like I feel that it's a conversation I've really only heard about in the last decade.
10: Yeah, which is crazy. And you know what? Like I've done it twice now. And when I did it the first time, a few of my friends ended up doing it as well. And I was like, how have we not talked about this? Like, I didn't even know that they wanted to freeze their eggs. And sometimes it's women who actually aren't sure if they want kids, but they want the option. So it doesn't have to be also that you're 100% sure. But if you are at that age, like all the professionals will say to you that really your fertility can be problematic from 35 on. So if you are 32, 33, 34, and you are really thinking about it, that's basically the time to go in. And you basically start off the process by getting something called an AMH test. It's only about €100. It's really not that expensive. And that test will tell the doctors really early on if there's possible issues with your fertility, if you might have endometriosis. It actually shows quite a lot in that test. But the main thing it shows is the likelihood of how many follicles you have on a monthly basis. And the crazy thing is you are born with the most eggs you will ever have. And as you get older, year by year, day by day, you lose your egg reserve all the time. So when you start looking into it, it is kind of scary how it all works.
2: And do you know what? And I know the medics will say this is absolutely ridiculous, but I know an awful lot of people who actually haven't gone to get their AMH levels checked because they're actually just afraid of the answer.
10: That's what I felt for a really long time too. I was terrified of hearing that the AMH is going to be low. And my AMH actually was low, but it's, again, quite complicated. How many eggs you have doesn't mean, it doesn't really reference the quality of your eggs. So someone could have 20 eggs they could freeze, but maybe only two of them are viable. So it is a scary process to have to hear all these numbers and words. But that's why I always think knowledge is power. You're better off knowing early on what your AMH is and getting the answers out. I think we hear a lot about IVF, right? We hear about couples who are married 2 or 3 years and they're starting to struggle. That's basically when it's been left a little bit too late, in my opinion. Whereas, like, I would love women to just take a little bit more control early on, whether they're married or not, whether they're with somebody or not, that early on they ask themselves, is this something I'm looking at? Is this an option that I want? Like, if I could go back in time, I probably would do this at 25, not 32. If I had known what the process was like. But again, no one talks about it.
2: Yeah, and you're right about that. Like, I mean, definitely in more recent years, it is something we hear more and more about. And obviously, there's more places to do it and more clinics and more advertisement and more discussion and programs like this about it as well. But probably peak time to be looking at this is certainly into your 20s. Is there a pressure on women to have a plan B, Alexandra?
10: I think things have just changed quite a lot, though. I think more women are career driven and maybe want to have families later in life. And I actually think, if anything, the pressure isn't to have a plan B. The pressure is to go sort it out now. I think a lot of women feel that pressure, you know, like if they're not in a relationship or they don't have children. You've probably seen it yourself in so many media interviews. The question always is like, are you going to have kids? Do you want to have a family? I think that's really where the pressure lies. I think having a plan B maybe would take the pressure off a bit, because if people ask you that question, you know, I've been asked that question, do you want kids? And I'm like, oh, I've frozen my eggs. Kind of ends the conversation, because it's like, I have a plan down the road. So I don't think the pressure is there for that. And I think, again, it's only really being talked about recently. No, I don't think that pressure is there. I would love to probably see a little bit more pressure, to be honest. I think we're, you know, as women, you know, when it comes to our health and fertility, it's just not something that we're pressurized to check on that much, you know. So it's the same with stuff like endometriosis and just any sort of female health. I just don't think it's discussed enough that we should be going off and checking these things early on. No, I don't think the pressure is there for that. And yeah. I do think as well, there are more options with egg freezing, right? So when I first looked at it, it probably would have been like, I don't know, 10 grand or something back then, right? About 10 years ago. The prices are much more affordable now. And a lot of healthcare plans include one round of egg freezing or money towards egg freezing. So if there's anybody listening that's interested in freezing their eggs and they have health insurance, I would check what options you have. When I changed my health insurance a couple of years ago, I actually made sure the option was there for egg freezing and for kind of maternity benefits. I had to literally choose a plan that had that in there. Some workplaces also can have it in their wellness programs that they will pay towards an egg freezing, pay for half of it, pay for all of it. And then I know there's some governmental schemes starting now where you can get, I think it's one, maybe possibly egg freezing round. I'm not sure the exact on that, but there are options. So when I did it the first time, I think it was about 3,000, but my health insurance paid, I think, 1,500 of it at the time.
2: Okay, so roughly. Yeah,
10: it wasn't that expensive. And a lot of these clinics, too, have payment plans where you can pay month by month. They have, like, financial services. Because some people, like, just what you're saying, they're scared to know the answer. Some people just automatically believe they won't be able to afford it.
2: Yeah.
10: But there are options.
2: And then there's upkeep costs. I mean, there's basically storage costs, like kind of a storage unit, too, isn't there?
10: Yeah, it's about, I know every clinic is probably different, but it's about 500 a year and you can store them up to 10 years. That's basically the max amount of time. So let's say if it is the 500, it's 5 grand over those years. Now the prices have come down a little bit more now. When I first said it was around 3, I think you can do it for about 2,000 now at the moment. So if you were to add those two numbers together, it's 7,000 over 10 years, maybe 2,000 up front or over a couple of months. So not that out of the realm cost-wise. And again, just if people are listening and they're looking into it, check health insurance, check with your company. A friend of mine, her company paid for, I think, 60% of it, and she didn't even know they had the policy there.
2: Yeah, I wasn't even really aware, to be honest, that many, you know, even smaller companies in Ireland might actually facilitate something like that. I suppose the other side of this is, and look, Ali, I mean, obviously you've done it at a good time, and I know a lot of our listeners tuned in today as well, you know, that are maybe thinking about something like this. You know, I suppose just to be maybe frank as well too with people, I've often heard medics say that, you know, even though you have the eggs extracted and they're stored in a facility, it's not always a 100% guarantee though. Sure, no, it's not that it'll work.
10: No, definitely not. And I think, you know, the optimal amount of eggs they kind of want you to freeze is maybe around 20, so that they have a few goes at it if you do decide to use them later on in life. So for example, if someone was to use their eggs, the doctor in that situation might implant 4 eggs to see if any of them take. So they may not all take, if that makes sense. So when you actually get your eggs taken out, later that day you get a call from the clinic to say how many were viable. So I have 14 eggs sitting in a fridge right now, right? So I think 16 in total were taken out. So 2 of them weren't viable. So that's the early stage. Then they get unfrozen all together. So if you were ever to use your eggs in the future, they get thawed basically, and you don't know how they're going to thaw. First of all, if they're all going to thaw properly.
2: Yeah.
10: And then if you are in a relationship and you want to do an implantation with your partner, then you have to create an embryo that way. And same if you're using a sperm donor, you have to create an embryo. That is before you even actually then place it in somebody's womb or ovary. So yeah, no, it's definitely not guaranteed. But there is
2: but
10: a
2: some
10: high
2: peace,
10: success
2: rate. Yeah, there is, I suppose, some peace of mind for many that comes with it. Just finally for you, you can hear it in you. You're glad obviously you went through this and did it.
10: Yeah, 100%. And like the way I look at it is that it is a plan B or C or D or whatever wants to call it. My plan is to never use those eggs. You know, like I hope that I'm not going to have to use those eggs and that health-wise I won't ever need to use them and all that sort of stuff. But knowing that they're there, as someone who like has been so anxious about wanting to be a mother, it does give me some bit of calm. And I'm sure there's some people listening that have that feeling. Like I've spoken to so many women who have ended up having children on their own, you know, and they were scared to even look into that. And this is a huge part of starting that journey too. But knowing that, okay, there's probably a likelihood that I'm going to be able to sort this out because I have these here and there's some help there if everything goes wrong. It's not that I'm hoping I get to use them one day. They're just there in the off chance. And it's definitely calmed me down. And I just think we're living in a very different world these days. And I own my own business as well. Like, I'm a busy person. I have a busy life. Not everyone is going to be on the same time scale. So to be able to literally freeze in time, you know, like if I was to use them, let's say at like 40, I would have eggs as young as 32. And I just think that's amazing. Like, the science behind it is incredible. And hopefully it will work out.
2: Alexandra Ryan, founder of goss.ie. Thanks a million for sharing your story with us here today on Lunchtime Live. This texter too makes the point that actually their own health insurance company highlighted the plan to freeze eggs to them when they made the call to even to actually sign up to that insurance company in the first instance. Tara Logan Buckley, who's a chartered clinical psychologist, is with us on the program as well. Tara, do you feel that freezing your eggs give you greater security and even peace of mind?
11: Yeah, for me, I think my story was like a bit different. For me, it wasn't necessary that I knew from a young age that I certainly wanted to be a mother. For me, a lot of it was to do with a few different things. First of all, was the career. You know, it takes an awful long time to qualify in the career that I'm in. And then obviously, when you're in the door, you naturally want to find your feet. You want to move up a little bit and think about, like, you know, where you want to go. Do you want to move to senior? And, you know, for me, that's not selfishness. This is actually the reality of building a profession as a woman. And that, like, you know, it really easily quiets into the years that matter most for your fertility. So that was one of the biggest reasons that I had done it. At the same time, I was in a relationship that really, I suppose, looking back, and maybe the egg freezing was a subconscious effort, was that actually I kind of probably knew that this wasn't going to be long term. I got my ones frozen at 35. And also something else that I kind of want to bring up, a big thing for me as well, was in terms of not having savability. I was renting, as we know, and that's a volatile market at the moment. I didn't have my own place. And, you know, that's a big, massive thing, actually, where I kind of find that people don't talk about it enough. If we kind of look at just, I suppose, if we think about even a generation ago when people were buying their first homes, they were in their late 20s. So, you know, this is an age where fertility, you could go on to have kids. Well, but today the average homeowner in Ireland is around 40. And actually, like, those it actually varies as well between like 40 to 45, depending kind of on where you are as well. So if you think about it as a woman at that age, not having stability, paying massive high rents, maybe not having family support, particularly if you're going it on your own, you might be 44 before you can even buy a house. And that might be the only time that you start thinking of kids.
2: Yeah, let's be honest about it, Tara. Like, for most women, particularly if they're doing both alone, it's a decision between saving between the house deposit or freezing your eggs.
11: Yeah, it certainly can be. The one thing that I would say is it has become a lot more affordable. You know, years ago, this definitely was about 10,000 to 15,000. I know that your other speaker had talked about, like, obviously there's insurance there, there is payment schemes that you can do. And for example, for me, all in, it was about 2,500. That included my medication, because you can get the drug payment scheme for the meds. It also included all of my tests to start. So those you kind of pay as you go. And then the actual, it was about 2,000 for the procedure itself. But my eggs actually cost me only €18 a month for storage. So the way I look at that is it's the price of a takeaway of a chippy or something compared to that. And I know that might sound, but exactly. So for me, and there are a lot of companies where you can shop around as well, but I do know, like, we have to be realistic, that 2,500 is so not reachable to so many
2: absolutely.
11: People in the modern climate.
2: That is a big deterrent, and there's no question about that. The other side of this, and Ali Ryan mentioned it there a few moments ago as well, like, you know, yes, it is kind of seen as a plan B, but the plan B doesn't always actually work. Is that a deterrent too, Tara, for people? That there isn't a full guarantee that freezing your eggs is going to...
11: Yeah, absolutely. I think it is. As I said, a lot of people actually are so afraid of their fertility, of their fertility rates. I think for years, you know, fertility has been made that this is a woman's problem, and we never think about the other side, that actually it can be men and women. But for here, I think a lot of people are absolutely terrified. And I would hear that with clients. I would hear that with personal friends, or actually they're too scared to know. And also the fact that they put their body through, it is like going through IVF. Ali made a really, really good reference that you are putting medication in. You are taking some time. It is a process. There's a lot of an emotional journey. You know, you're kind of maybe hitting fertility on for the very first time, and that can be very, very difficult. You also might bring up other stuff that you find along the route that maybe you aren't aware year. So there's a lot to it. And as you said, it's financial. You're putting your body through an awful lot. You're then kind of, I suppose, I hate to say this, putting all of your eggs in one basket. That may not actually work, because to be honest with you, that was one of the scariest things for me. I remember going into the consultant the very first day, and he says to me, you need about 20 eggs, he says, to have 70% chance of a pregnancy. And I was like, wow, like I was so shocked at that, at that figure. I was kind of like, you know, you could be someone who's very lucky and you could do the first and you could have a pregnancy. But I've also had cases where that's not happened for the person. And, you know, for women of my age in their 30s, that is 2 to 3 rounds of egg freezing. You're not going to get that 20 in one round of egg freezing when you move into your mid-30s.
2: Look, I really appreciate Harriet joining us today as well with Alexandra Ryan to kind of share your own real life experience of this. 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Tara Logan Buckley, Alexandra Ryan, thanks a million to you both for joining us here on the programme today. Still to come in a few moments' time, Ask the Expert. Everything you need to know about power of attorney, you can get your questions in.
12: Yeah, so I've actually frozen my eggs twice, which is mad to think about it now, because it is quite an intense process that I don't think people understand. So the first time I did it, I was 32, and the second time I was 34. So I always knew I was going to freeze my eggs at some point if at the age of like 30 I was still single, because I've just known since I was honestly about 6 years old that I want to have kids and that I want to be a mom. It's always been on my mind. So when I was in my 20s, I kind of started to hear a bit about egg freezing. It really wasn't that spoken about at all. And I think it's very much only recently people are starting to talk about it, but I had heard about it. So I had always planned to do it at 30 if I was just single. So I was single at 30, but COVID had just started. So we were in lockdown. So I was like, there's no way I'm going to be able to get appointments to do this and be going in and out of a clinic. So I waited for COVID to end, which was about the age of 32. And I was like, right, I'm going to do this. So that was the initial reason that I went for it at the time. And it is a complicated process. I think some people believe that you just go in on your lunch break and you get a couple of eggs taken out, but it's not that at all. No. It's basically full-blown IVF is the only way I can explain it to you, in that you're taking the same medication you would take, not exactly every single medication, but very similar medication you would take if you were doing IVF, which means you are taking hormones multiple times a day. You're injecting yourself. It is very, very intense. And the first time that I did it...
2: Sorry, just to cut across you for a second, Ali. How did you find that? Injecting yourself? I suppose kind of... Effectively, I've often heard it described, friends describe it as kind of pumping yourself with hormones. How was that experience?
12: Yeah, so funnily enough, I'm type 1 diabetic, right? So I take injections every day. I've been taking injections for 17 years. But it was very different doing this. Very different. You literally become a little scientist, you know. Like, I actually got my eggs frozen with Sims IVF, and they like share videos with you of how to do it, because you have to sometimes measure the medication between vials. You're putting really long needles into a vial and then putting it into your skin. You're bruised everywhere. It is very intense. And the first time that I did it, I was doing it by myself. So I was doing all this on my own all the time. And the hormones, it is almost like being pregnant is the way I can describe it. You're very bloated, you're moody, you feel sick as well. Like, you literally have morning sickness nearly with the two. And then towards the end, it's about a 2-week process. Towards the end of it, you are very sore and uncomfortable, because all of the follicles that we would have, so basically once a month, obviously one follicle produces one egg, and you know, that's basically when we get our period. But when you freeze your eggs, every single follicle brings their eggs to term. So you basically have, you could have up to 30 eggs in your ovaries at full size during that time. So it's very uncomfortable, and it is very, very emotional. So it is really hard. But you know, I've done it twice, so that should say a lot that I did it again. Like, the first time what happened was that you're basically, you're put under something where you're technically still awake, but you're like not conscious for you, so you don't really know what's going on. And one of my ovaries needed to be slightly moved to the side in order to get all of the eggs, and they needed my consent. So I had to go back basically and do it again and get more eggs out. But even though I'd been through it the first time and it was hard, there was no question of me doing it again. Like, I would do it again in the morning. I think having that feeling that there's an option B or an option C is really incredible. I think women, specifically in their 30s,
10: if they're single but they really want to be a mother. Like I used to always say when I was, you know, before I decided to freeze my eggs, I would say, oh, sure, look, if it happens, it happens. And then I kind of stopped myself and I was like, no, that's silly now. We're in a modern age where you can actually scientifically, you know, freeze your fertility. So why am I saying if I meet the right person, I'll have kids then? Why don't I take a bit of control over it? And it's not guaranteed, obviously, but knowing that the options are there, like that I have eggs right now sitting in a fridge, does make me feel better about the future. And it wasn't just about what if I'm single or not. There's more complications. You know, like I had heard stories of women who had received a cancer diagnosis and they were faced with questions, you know, really, really huge decisions. Do I stop right now and freeze my eggs before I do chemotherapy, or do I do chemo and basically my egg reserve is going to be deleted, which can happen sometimes. So there's more reasons than that. Like I just didn't know what was going to happen in the future, if I'd ever need to go into surrogacy, if I had problems with my fertility. I just wanted to have options. And that's what I think egg freezing is. It's having more options. Like so many people have come out, you know, Jennifer Aniston did a really big interview last year saying that nobody spoke about egg freezing when she was in her 30s.
2: And she's right. Like I feel that it's a conversation I've really only heard about in the last decade.
10: Yeah, which is crazy. And you know what? Like I've done it twice now. And when I did it the first time, a few of my friends ended up doing it as well. And I was like, how have we not talked about this? Like, I didn't even know that they wanted to freeze their eggs. And sometimes it's women who actually aren't sure if they want kids, but they want the option. So it doesn't have to be also that you're 100% sure. But if you are at that age, like all the professionals will say to you that really your fertility can be problematic from 35 on. So if you are 32, 33, 34, and you are really thinking about it, that's basically the time to go in. And you basically start off the process by getting something called an AMH test. It's only about 100 euro. It's really not that expensive. And that test will tell the doctors really early on if there's possible issues with your fertility, if you might have endometriosis. It actually shows quite a lot in that test. But the main thing it shows is the likelihood of how many follicles you have on a monthly basis. And the crazy thing is you are born with the most eggs you will ever have. And as you get older, year by year, day by day, you lose your egg reserve all the time. So when you start looking into it, it is kind of scary
2: it is,
10: how it all works.
2: And do you know what? And I know the medics will say this is absolutely ridiculous, but I know an awful lot of people who actually haven't gone to get their AMH levels checked because they're actually just afraid of the answer.
10: That's what I felt for a really long time too. I was terrified of hearing that the AMH is going to be low. And my AMH actually was low, but it's, again, quite complicated. How many eggs you have doesn't mean, it doesn't really reference the quality of your eggs. So someone could have 20 eggs they could freeze, but maybe only two of them are viable. So it is a scary process to have to hear all these numbers and words. But that's why I always think knowledge is power. You're better off knowing early on what your AMH is and getting the answers out. Because I think we hear a lot about IVF, right? We hear about couples who are married 2 or 3 years and they're starting to struggle. That's basically when it's been left a little bit too late, in my opinion. Whereas, like, I would love women to just take a little bit more control early on, whether they're married or not, whether they're with somebody or not, that early on they ask themselves, is this something I'm looking at? Is this an option that I want? Like, if I could go back in time, I probably would do this at 25, not 32. If I had known what the process was like. But again, no one talks about it.
2: Yeah, and you're right about that. Like, I mean, definitely in more recent years, it is something we hear more and more about, and obviously there's more places to do it and more clinics and more advertisement and more discussion and programmes like this about it as well. But probably peak time to be looking at this is certainly into your 20s. Is there a pressure on women to have a plan B, Alexandra?
10: I think, I don't know, is it a pressure? I suppose I think things have just changed quite a lot, though. I think more women are career driven and maybe want to have families later in life. And I actually think, if anything, the pressure isn't to have a plan B. The pressure is to go sort it out now. I think a lot of women feel that pressure, you know, like if they're not in a relationship or they don't have children. You've probably seen it yourself in so many media interviews. The question always is like, are you going to have kids? Do you want to have a family? I think that's really where the pressure lies. I think having a plan B maybe would take the pressure off a bit, because if people ask you that question, you know, I've been asked that question, do you want kids? And I'm like, oh, I've frozen my eggs. Kind of ends the conversation, because it's like, I have a plan down the road. So I don't think the pressure is there for that. And I think, again, it's only really being talked about recently. So no, I don't think that pressure is there. I would love to probably see a little bit more pressure, to be honest. I think we're, you know, as women, you know, when it comes to our health and fertility, it's just not something that we're pressurized to check on that much, you know. So it's the same with stuff like endometriosis and just any sort of female health. I just don't think it's discussed enough that we should be going off and checking these things early on. No, I don't think the pressure is there for that. And I do think as well, there are more options with egg freezing, right? So when I first looked at it, it probably would have been like, I don't know, 10 grand or something back then, right? About 10 years ago. The prices are much more affordable now. And a lot of healthcare plans include one round of egg freezing or money towards egg freezing. So if anybody listening that's interested in freezing their eggs and they have health insurance, I would check what options you have. When I changed my health insurance a couple of years ago, I actually made sure the option was there for egg freezing and for kind of maternity benefits. I had to literally choose a plan that had that in there. Some workplaces also can have it in their wellness programs that they will pay towards an egg freezing, pay for half of it, pay for all of it. And then I know there's some governmental schemes starting now where you can get, I think it's one, maybe possibly egg freezing round. I'm not sure the exact on that, but there are options. So when I did it the first time, I think it was about 3,000, but my health insurance paid, I think, 1,500 of it at the time.
2: Okay, so roughly.
10: It wasn't that expensive. And a lot of these clinics, too, have payment plans where you can pay month by month. They have, like, financial services. Because some people, like, just what you're saying, they're scared to know the answer. Some people just automatically believe they won't be able to afford it.
2: Yeah.
10: But there are options.
2: And then there's upkeep costs. I mean, there's basically storage costs, like kind of a storage unit, too, isn't there?
10: Yeah, it's about, and every clinic is probably different, but it's about 500 a year, and you can store them up to 10 years. That's basically the max amount of time. So let's say if it is the 500, it's 5 grand over those years. Now, the prices have come down a little bit more now. When I first did it was around 3. I think you can do it for about 2,000 now at the moment. So if you were to add those two numbers together, it's 7,000 over 10 years, maybe 2,000 up front or over a couple of months. So not that out of the realm cost-wise. And again, just if people are listening and they're looking into it, check health insurance, check with your company. A friend of mine, her company paid for, I think, 60% of it, and she didn't even know they had the policy there.
2: Yeah, I wasn't even really aware, to be honest, that many, you know, even smaller companies in Ireland might actually facilitate something like that. I suppose the other side of this is, and look, Ali, I mean, obviously you've done it at a good time, and I know a lot of our listeners tuned in today as well, you know, that are maybe thinking about something like this. You know, I suppose just to be maybe frank as well too with people, I've often heard medics say that, you know, even though you have the eggs extracted and they're stored in a facility, it's not always a 100% guarantee, though. Sure, it's not that it'll work.
10: No, definitely not. And I think, you know, the optimal amount of eggs they kind of want you to freeze is maybe around 20, so that they have a few goes at it when you do, if you do decide to use them later on in life. So, for example, if someone was to use their eggs, the doctor in that situation might implant 4 eggs to see if any of them take. So they may not all take, if that makes sense. So when you actually get your eggs taken out, later that day you get a call from the clinic to say how many were viable. So I have 14 eggs sitting in a fridge right now, right? So I think 16 in total were taken out. So 2 of them weren't viable. So that's the early stage. Then they get unfrozen all together. So if you were ever to use your eggs in the future, they get thawed, basically, and you don't know how they're going to thaw, first of all, if they're all going to thaw properly.
2: Yeah.
10: And then if you are in a relationship and you want to do an implantation with your partner, then you have to create an embryo that way. And same if you're using a sperm donor, you have to create an embryo. That is before you even actually then place it in somebody's womb or ovary. So yeah, no, it's definitely not guaranteed. But there is
2: Some peace, right? Yeah, there is, I suppose, definitely some peace of mind for many that comes with it. Just finally for you, you can hear it in you. You're glad, obviously, you went through this and did it.
10: Yeah, 100%. And like the way I look at it is that it is a plan B or C or D or whatever wants to call it. My plan is to never use those eggs. You know, like I hope that I'm not going to have to use those eggs and that health-wise I won't ever need to use them and all that sort of stuff. But knowing that they're there, as someone who like has been so anxious about wanting to be a mother, it does give me some bit of calm. And I'm sure there's some people listening that have that feeling. Like I've spoken to so many women who have ended up having children on their own, you know, and they were scared to even look into that. And this is a huge part of starting that journey too. But knowing that, okay, there's probably a likelihood that I'm going to be able to sort this out because I have these here and there's some help there if everything goes wrong. it's not that I'm hoping I get to use them one day. They're just there in the off chance. And it's definitely calmed me down. And I just think we're living in a very different world these days. And I own my own business as well. Like, I'm a busy person. I have a busy life. Not everyone is going to be on the same time scale. But to be able to literally freeze in time, you know, like if I was to use them, let's say at like 40, I would have eggs as young as 32. And I just think that's amazing. Like, the science behind it is incredible. And incredible, hopefully it will work out.
2: Alexandra Ryan, founder of goss.ie. Thanks a million for sharing your story with us here today on Lunchtime Live.
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2: Now, we have a fab competition all this week here on Lunchtime Live. We are sending one lucky listener, well, them and a friend or partner, whoever they like, off to Harvey's Point Hotel in County Donegal in my home county for a perfect two-night stay, bed and breakfast, dinner as well on one evening of your choice in the fabulous Lakeside restaurant. You can sit back, you can relax, you can chill out. There's some amazing walks in and around Harvey's Point as well. So if you fancy the little getaway, all you have to do is tell me, who is this famous Donegal footballer?
14: Very, very difficult to actually put it into words what it means. Playing for Ireland is, without doubt, like the best thing in my life. I've been one of very few people that is so immensely grateful to wear the green shirt, to play for Ireland, score for Ireland. Like, I always say that there's a feeling I get when I score a goal, whether it's with a club team, but there's just something about when you score an international goal, there's a euphoric feeling in your body that you cannot describe.
2: Yeah, if you recognise that voice and you fancy the break at Harvey's Point in Donegal for two nights, all you have to do is text the word win with your answer and your name, send it in to us. The number is 53106. It'll cost you 30 cents. We'll pick a winner. We'll announce that before the end of the programme. And you can get more information at harveyspoint.com. Now, would you vote for her for president?
15: Well, I actually do love this country, and I definitely wouldn't rule it out, because I think it's important to have integral leaders over this country.
2: Katie Taylor telling the Joe Finnegan show on Shannonside Northern Sound Radio that she wouldn't rule out a run for the Aris. Ronan Mullen, producer of the Indosport podcast, is with us here on the programme today. Sort of an unusual announcement, Ronan, from Katie Taylor.
16: Yeah, like, I don't think anybody would question her ambassadorial virtues. Like, she's carried the tricolour through her career, amateur and pro. But having said that, she spent a lifetime doing her talking in the ring and limited enough public dealings outside those which pertain to sporting endeavours. So it would be to go into a position like this where she'd have to take a stance on every issue going would be a big change for her, for sure.
2: Absolutely. So not ruling out a potential bid to become president. Obviously, we know she's due to bow out of boxing, that final professional fight confirmed now in September in Croke Park in Dublin. But she is somebody, you know, like, all kind of joking aside, she is somebody who would garner and generate a lot of mass public appeal.
16: Yeah, like, as litmus tests go, she's definitely one of those Irish sports people who is going to back herself to fill such a big venue in Croke Park. So it'll be a good indicator of the popularity, for sure. And also, I think she has, like, regularly topped the poll in terms of these most admired sports people in Ireland. Indicators like these things do the rounds every year, and she regularly comes

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3: And co and management team to try and sell out the 80,000 tickets at Croke Park?
4: Yeah, I think it's, again, to my original point maybe about her being, doing her talking in the ring and let the promoters do the banging of the drum. She is definitely, in the last couple of days since this announcement was made official on Friday, visibly out and about, you know, doing the rounds and doing interviews. And notably, was at Croke Park for the Leinster hurling final on Saturday. So probably a little bit out of her comfort zone in that regard. But obviously, she's comfortable out of her comfort zone, Andrea, if she's putting her hat in the ring for a president.
3: Liam Morley-Burton from St. Bridget's Boxing Club in County Offaly is joining us as well, Ronan, on the line today. What was your reaction, Liam, when you heard this?
5: As the great Orson Welles once said, there's nothing worse than being talked about and not being talked about. I think Brian Peters or Frank Warren has had a piece in her ear and said, look, you know, as there's 82,000 tickets to be sold, the bus, the whole lot, and look, would I vote for her? Yeah, if she was on the ballot sheet, I probably would vote for her because of, you know, the connection with boxing and sport and that. But no, I think this is just like, you would you be talking about this on the show if she had said that she was going to do something else yesterday? You know, it's I like to keep politics away from sport, and you know, she's a sports person through and through, and a great ambassador for the country. There are probably people that would vote for her. Do I think she's being realistic with it? No, I think it's,
3: you don't say it. But to Ronan's point,
5: I can see her doing something else.
3: Yeah. But to Ronan's point, though, Liam, that there probably is some form of, you know, ambassador-style role for Katie Taylor in some regard.
5: Well, 100,000%, but then, like, let's be honest, you know what I mean? We've another girl there that everyone's forgetting about. She's a double Olympic champion, and there's no other female in the world that's a double Olympic champion, never mind in Ireland, and I don't see anyone rushing with roles like Kelly. You know, she's back boxing, going to Scotland this week, and, you know, like Sonia Sullivan, like, go down through the years, there's not too many of our sporting stars have been rewarded with something like that. The GAA kind of look after their own, all right, and they'll end up maybe in nice positions, but I don't know, I'd love to see it, and definitely, like, what, and she's such a good person with kids and everything, yes, there is a role for her. I would like to see her getting tied up into politics.
3: Myself
5: personally, I'd like maybe Sport Ireland or something, and or the Olympic Council down the road or something like that. But I couldn't see Katie being political.
3: Well, I thought it was interesting comments when I heard them this morning. As I said, she made the comments. She was talking to Joe Finnegan on Shannonside Northern Sound Radio, and that's where she came out with the commentary herself. Just finally, Ronan, of course, so much talk about this in the last few days and Katie's fight in Croke Park in September, but how do you think ticket sales will do for that?
4: Yeah, like, I've always been of the opinion that if it ever materialised, kind of feeding into the point we were discussing earlier, that there is enough of a public interest beyond sporting boundaries to fill out Croke Park. It was just the logistics, which are well chronicled, to get the thing over the line. And you tie that in with the fact that it's going to be her farewell and probably the last chance to see her, and what an occasion in which to do it. Obviously, Muhammad Ali is the only other boxer who's headlined at Croke Park. So for Katie Taylor to be in that company, it's arguably the greatest female boxer of all time, would just be such a fitting way. And I would be fairly optimistic, and they've left nothing to chance in terms of Brian Peters, who the caller mentioned. You have Peter Aiken involved, all these different aspects pushing the show. So it's up to Eddie Hearn, and I suppose from the boxing point of view, to make sure it's an event worth attending, because I think there's going to be plenty that are happy to go and see Katie and bid her farewell.
3: Absolutely. Ronan Mullen, producer of the Indosport podcast, and Liam Morley from St. Bridget's Boxing Club in Offaly, thanks a million to you both for joining us here in the programme today. Sean is going to keep you company in around 20.

0: deep minutes time. How's things?
1: Not too bad. We're going to be talking about periods. Today is no apology period day.
0: Right.
1: Is it still slightly taboo or still people still uncomfortable about the subject? We'll be talking about that. Also, is there a bidding strategy? If you're bidding on a house, is there a preferred strategy that you should adopt?
0: Yes.
1: Go up in small increments or
0: 500 euros or 1,000.
1: Just do the whole thing. Well, having more money than everybody else is usually the winning one.
0: Yeah, absolutely. But it's funny because then you hear people say, oh no, you come in at the very start and you put down, you know, whatever you have, whatever your bidding budget is, and hopefully that'll blow the rest of them out of the water. And
1: yeah.
0: Who knows?
1: I don't know. How long is a piece of string? But we'll be finding out.
0: What strategy works for you? Sean McCreef with you from 2 o'clock today. We are just actually on that topic. We're going to be talking about organising a power of attorney. How do you go about doing that? That's next.
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0: Solicitor and author and chair of the Law Society's Task Force for Mental Health and Capacity Law, Áine Hynes, is with me here in studio today to talk about, well, power of attorney. And what exactly is it, Áine?
3: First of all, can I say thank you very much for
0: having me on
3: today. And I hope I can be of some assistance to your listeners. So what is an enduring power of attorney? Well, a lot of people know what a power of attorney is. And that's, let's say, if you're outside the country and legal documents need to be signed, you can do a power of attorney so somebody else can sign and do things on your behalf. Now, an enduring power of attorney is something that you can put in place to protect you in the future if you lose mental capacity to manage your affairs. So in an enduring power of attorney, you choose somebody to be your attorney or attorneys. You can have more than one to make decisions for you if you lose capacity. And that's a really, really useful thing because you're choosing who you want to make really serious decisions. Those decisions can include where you might live, nursing home care.
0: You're about your health.
3: Your health. We have a newish system for managing healthcare decisions called an Advanced Healthcare Directive. But it does cover, EPA will cover selling your property, where you might live, access to your bank accounts, giving gifts to people. So it's a very, very serious legal document.
0: You're going to answer on you some of the listener questions in a few moments, and quite a few coming in already since we mentioned you were going to be here. It's 087 1400 106. That is the WhatsApp number. But I mean, I take from what you're saying, so everybody should have an enduring power of attorney then?
3: Everybody should have an enduring power of attorney.
0: And this is separate to your will?
3: This is separate to your will. There is some confusion about wills and enduring power of attorneys because people sometimes call an enduring power of attorney a living will. But it is very different. It is something that can come into force while you're still alive, but when you lose mental capacity, and a will obviously comes into force when you pass away.
0: Yeah, okay.
3: So that's the difference.
0: And is it typically the kind of thing, Áine, that if somebody's going in to make their will, you know, do you then apply or do whatever documentation is required to have the enduring power of attorney?
3: Sometimes people do their enduring power of attorney with a solicitor. But since 2023, the decision support services have set up an online portal. And typically now people are doing their own enduring power of attorneys and solicitors are not as involved. And the intention of that is that everybody should have an EPA. It's a very good thing if you didn't put an EPA in place and you were to lose mental capacity in the future, then it would be necessary for a court application to be made. And now that court application is made to the Circuit Court. And that can be very distressing for people and difficult for families.
0: Because I just know from previous times we've talked about this and heard listener stories here on the programme with regards to enduring power of attorney, often people think that, you know, your next of kin just becomes the person who'll make those decisions.
3: No, it depends on the decision. Let's say if there's an urgent medical issue or something like that, then you're not going to be looking for a formal legal document to show you're the person who's the power to make those decisions. But yes, it isn't true to say that the next of kin has all the authority. Without this legal arrangement, such as an EPA, or if someone was made a ward of court, that's the old legislation, you would have to go to court. To the Circuit Court to get what's called a decision-making representative appointed to manage property and your affairs, your personal welfare, where you might live.
0: So that's why you're saying it's important that we all have this, basically.
3: Yes, and I know that the Decision Support Services and government have been, you know, have a new campaign to encourage everybody, no matter what age you are, to make an enduring power of attorney. I've acted for families in incredibly tragic situations, a car accident or fall down the stairs, brain injuries, and, you know, there were significant assets to be dealt with by the families, and they had to make court applications because none of us think at this age that we should have an enduring power of attorney to protect yourself in the future and your family.
0: Well, funny you mentioned that. A listener here's got in touch to say that their mother wants to organise a power of attorney or enduring power of attorney. She's only 60 years of age though, and we think there's no need for it at the moment.
3: There is a need at any stage. There are 64,000 people in Ireland with dementia, and there are 4,000 people in Ireland with early onset dementia, and you don't wish that on anybody, but it is just about facing things. You just don't know what's around the corner, and making a decision to be prudent about managing your affairs should happen at any age. 60 is not too young.
0: Listener questions, 087 1400 106 is the number. Is the process expensive, and how complex is it to do online in the portal?
3: So it doesn't have to be expensive, especially if you manage it all yourself through the portal. The portal is the MyDSS portal. It is difficult enough to manage, people have said that, but there is a help desk, and there are over 6,500 registered enduring powers of attorney since April 2023. So people are managing to navigate it, and they are managing to do it through the MyDSS portal. But everybody has to have a MyDSS account in order to do this.
0: That's the social.
3: When I say everybody, I mean the donor, the person who's making the enduring power of attorney, and the attorneys that they're going to appoint. And that's often something people don't take into account, that the people that they want to appoint, they're called attorneys, they also have to have their own MyDSS account. And that takes time to set up.
0: Is that a Department of Social Protection, the DSS?
3: It's the Decision Support Services. And that's the DSS. Sorry for the acronyms.
0: No, you're okay. Just want to be clear for listeners. So everybody has to have that set up, basically, or an account with them.
3: Exactly, okay. Before they can do the digital process.
0: Listener here tells me you have to set up the mygov.ie. They found it an absolute nightmare to manage. Another listener tells me that they found it very cumbersome for the elderly to navigate. It's all online. The decision-making service was a total minefield. So for people that do find it difficult, they can go to a solicitor, but that's something...
3: They can go to a solicitor, or alternatively, they could talk to the help desk in the Decision Support Services. And there is an alternate paper workaround. Instead of having a MyGov ID account, they will do an ID verification process for you manually. And that would entail giving passport details, proof of address, and the DSS, Decision Support Services, will set up your ID verification that way. So that's one workaround. Another workaround is if you really have no access to digital computers, which an awful lot of people who are making EPAs have that difficulty. If you don't have someone to assist you with all of that, you can talk to the Decision Support Service help desk, and they will give you a paper workaround.
0: Okay. Listener says, my children live abroad. Somebody told me that with no Irish PPS number, they can't be assigned as a power of attorney. Is that true?
3: If the person, the attorney, was setting up an account and they were doing it with the DSS, and if they were doing it via MyGov ID, then yes, they would need a PPS number. But there is a workaround, and many attorneys live abroad. And the workaround, as I said, you contact the help desk in the DSS and they will verify your identity with an alternative method, rather than mygov.id.
0: Okay. This texter says, I'm single, I'm in my 70s. I'm wondering, should I be looking at a power of attorney? I have a house that I think I might use for the Fair Deal scheme down the line. My nephew is executor of my will, so presumably he will take control of things.
3: No, he's not automatically entitled to take control of things if this lady were to lose capacity in the future. If she passes away, then the executor would have control. But if, for example, she was to lose mental capacity in the future, which, fingers crossed, she doesn't, and none of us do, but if she were, then she should set up an enduring power of attorney and she should nominate him as her attorney.
0: So that's the only way to go around that.
3: Otherwise, if she did lose mental capacity, that nephew would have to go to the circuit court in order to do the fair deal application to access her property.
0: And there'd be costs then, of course, associated with the trip to the circuit court.
3: Yes. Yeah, approximately maybe 5,000 in legal fees.
0: Okay, so we're noting that as well. Listeners wondering, can you have more than one person?
3: Yes, you can. You can have more than one person. You can have, really, I suppose, as many as you want. And it is a good idea, certainly.
0: Why?
3: As long as families don't end up fighting with each other, it's a good idea. It's a good idea because attorneys may not be in a position themselves. Say if you nominate your spouse to be your attorney and that spouse loses mental capacity, then they can't act as an attorney. So it's good to have substitute attorneys listed.
0: But then do you not have too many people making the decisions on your behalf?
3: Absolutely. I can see it. We can all see it. So you want to be very careful about...
0: Choose wisely. How do you establish the enduring power of attorney for somebody with an intellectual disability who doesn't understand the process?
3: Well, I'm very sorry to say that if somebody cannot understand the process, they cannot create an enduring power of attorney. And then it's simply that one of the features of an enduring power of attorney is that you must fully understand what you're doing when you enter into this important legal arrangement to appoint somebody to manage everything. And there's a number of steps in that. You have to have a statement of capacity from a doctor or a healthcare professional to say you have the capacity to understand. Mm. You also have to have a legal practitioner statement which says, again, that you understand, and there are certain other things that a legal practitioner has to state. So if you have never had mental capacity, then unfortunately you cannot create an enduring power of attorney. But be careful as well. Just because somebody might have, let's say, an intellectual disability or a condition such as Down syndrome, it does not mean that they can't create an enduring power of attorney. Their capacity to do it must be explored carefully. And if they do understand what they're doing, then they can create it.
0: The DSS, that's where you mentioned
3: Decision
0: the website.
3: Support Service,
0: that's where people can get more information
3: and
0: around this as well.
3: And there's a dedicated Decision Support Service website, MyEPA.
0: MyEPA. 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Anya Hines, solicitor and chair of the Law Society's Task Force for Mental Health and Capacity Law, and also author of Irish Legal Capacity and Assisted Decision Making. 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Congratulations to Martin Kennedy in Dunshaughlin in County Meath. Martin, you are off to Harvey's Point in Donegal for a two-night break. We'll be in touch with you after the programme today, and my thanks to the production team, produced today by Niamh Hamill, Heather Blackburn, Michael Quilligan was on sound, research by Laura Hannan and Rory Galvin. The editor is Aisling Moore. Sean will be with you next. We'll chat to you at midday tomorrow.
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1: It's been reported today that a family in Brazil took in a 12-year-old girl and considered adoption. That is, until the police got involved. They revealed that the girl had done this before and was 37. Afternoon, you're welcome to the Moncrief Show. 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Later on in the show, Jonathan de Burka Butler will be in to us with news from around the world. Also, we'll be talking about bidding strategies if you want to buy a house. Is there such a thing as a bidding strategy? Does it really matter, or is it just about whoever has the most amount of money? First, though, this is perhaps a typical online romance. Teresa Rowley from Texas saw that an Irishman had slid into her DMs, but she liked what she read and a conversation ensued. Then attraction, then there were FaceTime sessions. Finally, Teresa came to Ireland, during which she even met the man's parents. He went to Texas for Thanksgiving. The romance was covered by media on both sides of the Atlantic. But then another woman contacted her. You can guess the West. Teresa, good afternoon.
4: Hi, how are you?
1: When he first got in contact with you, what did he say?
4: He said something cheeky and Irish, but he was kind of talking to himself in my DMs for a little while. And then finally I took notice and we just
1: Okay, so you ignored him initially?
4: A little bit, yeah.
1: Yeah, why? Do you, I mean, does that happen to you a lot?
4: It does, it does. Yeah, I can't keep track of everything that comes in, but his popped up for some reason one day and we got to chatting.
1: Okay, so but there must have been something he said that stood out.
4: He was well-spoken, he was funny and quite clever, and then, you know, good-looking and Irish to boot, so it worked for me.
1: But that's initially when you replied to him.
4: Right.
1: Yeah. But as time went on, did he tell you a lot about himself?
4: We talked.
1: Quite open?
4: Yes, yeah. We talked, FaceTimed multiple times a day sometimes. Yeah, we got to know each other pretty well before I even came over here.
1: But you were obviously aware of the fact that he lived thousands of miles away. And that possibly there wasn't much future in this.
4: Well, you know, my therapist would say that's my avoidant attachment style at work, but we don't have to talk about that.
1: Okay. All right. So you kind of fancied him because he was unattainable.
4: Not necessarily. Maybe subconsciously.
1: Yeah.
4: I didn't think there was much future in it in general, but I was like, oh, this is interesting. You know, I've never been to Ireland. My friend came over with me. So initially it was just kind of a trip to experience the country, and then one thing led to another.
1: Yeah. Now, yeah, because I suppose it's a big step from having FaceTime conversations to actually getting on a plane.
4: Very surreal.
1: And what did your family think about that?
4: They thought
1: obviously you'd think serial killer.
4: Yeah. They thought I was pretty crazy. He took the step to FaceTime with my mom specifically, and my dad was on the call too, to kind of like introduce himself, which I suppose serial killers can do that too.
1: Right,
4: but luckily
1: they can.
4: For me, I'm still here,
1: head attached. And what did your parents ask him?
4: Essentially, just, I mean, they asked him about himself, what he did, what his life was like here, how he would take care of me while I was here, and just kind of vetted him like a mom and dad would.
1: They asked about his prospects, essentially.
4: His prospects, yeah.
1: And did he have...
4: his dowry.
1: Did he have frontage? You probably don't know what that means, but it's a land reference, right?
4: Okay,
1: before
4: okay.
1: you think it means anything else.
4: Right.
1: So when you arrived, and you did have your friend with you, so you had backup.
4: I had a buffer.
1: When you first met him, because when you meet somebody in the real world, it's still different even if you FaceTime.
4: Very different.
1: What was your initial impression of him?
4: I got to see him in the airport before he saw me. So I had a moment to kind of take stock of everything that was going on and get my bearings. To be fair, I take a red eye flight every time I come here. So right now, even I'm a little bit like in the clouds.
1: Hmm.
4: But it was strange to marry the person that I had been talking to on the screen to the person that was standing in front of me, but it worked at the time.
1: Yeah, so. Okay, but there wasn't any, oh my God, he didn't mention he was 5'2", or anything like that.
4: No,
1: he was pretty much what you expect
4: pretty much
1: him to be like.
4: Yeah, yeah.
1: But when you first actually then you come to meet each other, mm-hmm. there must have been nerves there.
4: I was so nervous and quite sweaty. I will say that, but I powered through.
1: Yeah. Was he nervous and sweaty?
4: Yeah, if I recall.
1: Yeah. Did you hug when
4: we
1: you
4: did.
1: First met? Was that weird? Because you don't know how to go that first.
4: No,
1: contact.
4: I startled him. I can be a little strange and awkward. I don't know if you've gathered that thus far.
1: No, you're doing fine so far.
4: Thanks. So I accidentally, I mean, I ran up behind him and kind of like gave him a jolt, I think, and that shocked him into submission.
1: Right. Okay. Oh, so you went very kind of
4: go big or go home.
1: Yeah.
4: Yeah.
1: You went big about it, right?
4: Yeah.
1: And he was happy with that?
4: I think he, I don't know, it caught him off guard, but you know, he knew who I was up until that point. I had
1: well, obviously.
4: A quirky personality.
1: There had to be some reason he was in the airport.
4: Yeah, really. Waiting for me.
1: So then he picked you up, and did you go straight to his parents' house then?
4: No. Well, my friend was with us, so we spent a day in Dublin and kind of experienced that. And then for the rest of the trip, I think I was here the first time for a week, maybe. And so showed me around the country, and I met his parents for a dinner and his family.
1: Yeah, how were his parents?
4: Very sweet, very welcoming, very Irish.
1: Yeah, you didn't get any vibe off them that this is nuts and it'll never last? Did they actually ask you about your prospects?
4: My prospects? No, I think most of my prospects I talk about online, so maybe they had done some their due diligence there.
1: Yeah.
4: But,
1: okay, so then the first week, and that's, I suppose, if like you're seeing Ireland, it's kind of a touristy experience.
4: Yeah.
1: You're seeing all the good
4: fantastical
1: bits.
4: Yeah.
1: So then when you were leaving him then at the airport,
4: mm-hmm.
1: was it like a done deal you were going to see each other again?
4: No, not really. It was a very fun week. It was beautiful. I think we both hoped to see each other again, but it wasn't a sure thing.
1: Yeah.
4: But then when I went home, I posted a video about my trip and with his permission kind of included him in the video. And I fully did not expect it to do well or do any type of numbers online, but it took off. Mm. And then Tourism Ireland reached out and offered to send me back. So I got to come back a few months later.
1: Okay. Mm. Do you think having your relationship sponsored by a commercial entity might have, you know,
4: red flag?
1: Might be a red flag.
4: I don't know.
1: No, but were you, do you know the way, like, many teenagers have this experience? They say, come with me because we're going to go to a dance.
4: Yeah.
1: And then your friend gets off with some guy she's had in her sights, and mm-hmm. she won't stay off him. And then you're just sitting there going, oh, yeah, okay, yeah, thanks for inviting me. Was this your friend's experience by the time Ireland was over?
4: Actually, coincidentally, he had a romance that was happening with a woman who lived here in Ireland as well. So he and I both, we showed up, hung out the first day, and then we kind of both went our separate ways with potential lovers.
1: Right, so he was with somebody at that stage.
4: Mm-hmm,
1: yeah,
4: mm-hmm.
1: But you knew about that and that was fine.
4: Oh, yeah.
1: So that wasn't on the cards for the two of you.
4: Oh, he and I?
1: Yeah.
4: No, bless. No.
1: No. Okay.
4: Love him so much, though.
1: Yeah. So you came. So then you came back to Ireland a second time.
4: Mm-hmm.
1: Was he still with this other person at that point?
4: What do you mean, my ex?
1: Yeah.
4: No, we were together.
1: You were together.
4: Yeah.
1: Okay. So at what stage then did he go to Texas? Was it after?
4: He came for Thanksgiving.
1: Right. Mm-hmm. Okay. And so at that stage of the game, were we? What was on the agenda for the two of you?
4: Fully in, as to my knowledge, an exclusive relationship. I think, come to find out, that was one-sided. But yeah, we were dating. I don't know that there was much of a concrete plan. I think the general gist of the idea was that I would relocate and come over here and probably do social media and acting stuff over here.
1: All right.
4: Yeah,
1: okay. So that had been discussed.
4: Yeah.
1: Yeah. And did your parents like him?
4: They liked him. They did not like the idea of me leaving the country and being far away, but they liked him.
1: Yeah. Okay. Mm-hmm. So then when he left Texas that time, were you kind of at the point where I have to start kind of, you know, poor, get off the posh, to use the phrase?
4: Yeah. A little bit. Yeah. It was playing on my mind quite a bit more than it was in the beginning.
1: Yeah.
4: But, yeah.
1: But had you discussed it in concrete terms?
4: Not in concrete terms, no. But I work for myself, you know, online. So it was a discussion, but nothing very concrete.
1: Yeah. So, but when he left Texas, then had you made plans to see each other again?
4: He wanted me to come here for Christmas, and
1: okay.
4: So that flight was booked. And then the day before that flight, I got what we in the biz call a "Hey girly" message. Are you familiar with those, Sean?
1: No, for obvious reasons.
4: I'll enlighten you.
1: Yeah.
4: Okay. So a "Hey girly" message is when a woman sends a message to another woman, me being the other woman, to let her know that her man is being unfaithful. So the day before my flight, I received one of those and poo hit the fan.
1: Yeah, and the message you received, was it from, was he, had he been having a relationship with this particular woman or a flirtation or whatever?
4: Yeah.
1: And did she give you any details in the sense of, had they been seeing each other regularly or what was the nature of it?
4: I think it was all online as far as I know, but there were quite a few screenshots and irrefutable evidence that, could not continue.
1: Yeah, and she was in Ireland, this woman.
4: Yes.
1: Yeah. And so then when you contacted him, what mm-hmm. did he say? Or did you?
4: I did, yeah, pretty immediately. He copped to it. I canceled my flight for the next day. It was radio silence for about a week. And then we kind of talked again to talk about it as the dust settled. And I learned more. So
1: yeah. Mm-hmm. Did he explain himself?
4: I mean, as much as a person can. There's not much explanation that makes that type of behavior explainable. But he did his best.
1: Yeah. What did he say?
4: Oh, gosh. I think I was blacked out when it all happened.
1: Yeah.
4: I mean, he had excuses and accusations towards me and all sorts of things that kind of do your head in at the time. But
1: did you get any sense of him when you were having this discussion that he would like your relationship to continue, that he was sorry and he wouldn't do it again and that kind of stuff?
4: 100%, yeah.
1: Oh,
4: almost
1: really?
4: Verbatim. Yeah.
1: Yeah.
4: Mm-hmm.
1: Oh,
4: mm-hmm.
1: Gosh. And you didn't believe, you didn't consider that?
4: No, I mean, I was so surprised by it because it was so out of character from what I had seen from him up until that point, that there was probably about a week to a week and a half where I was like, okay, can we talk through this? Can I continue in this? Because I was in kind of a suspended state of pain, basically. Mm. And I hate that I didn't just cut it immediately. But after those couple of weeks was when I was like, I can't, there's no way I can. Trust is foundational, you know.
1: This would be devastating to anybody, mm-hmm. but did it make it worse in a way because the two of you had been so public about it?
4: Completely, yeah. It was, I did not know what to do with the information because we had been so public up until that point. We were in the Washington Post, we were on Good Morning America, Ireland AM, like, you name it, we were there. And I sat back and I was like, okay, I can either just let this fizzle and not mention this relationship ever again and just leave people wondering, or I can recenter the narrative and give a gist of what happened and talk about what I can do with it moving forward and hopefully help women. And that's essentially what I chose to do. And
1: yeah,
4: have connected with several, specifically Irish women, since then.
1: Did you feel humiliated? You must have.
4: I mean, I was tempted to feel humiliated, but I knew that it really had nothing to do with me. It was not a reflection of me at all. It was a reflection of him. And so there are people out there, of course, trolls on the internet that, you know, accuse me of being humiliated, but I'm really not. It's just one person's dysfunction doesn't have anything to do with me.
1: How can you bear to come back to Ireland then?
4: I love it here, if you can believe it. Yeah. And Centra reached out to me, and they're launching a loyalty app called My Centra. And so I'm working with them this week. They're throwing a big Irish singles event with Your Friend, My Friend on the 11th. And thankfully they brought me back.
1: So, but you're there for the loyalty part of it? They haven't contacted him for some other aspect of the marketing campaign.
4: Well, gosh, no, I can't imagine why.
1: That would be. Have you had any contact with him since?
4: No, we haven't spoken in a while.
1: Yeah.
4: Mm-hmm.
1: Because given, now, and you know, as you pointed out, online it's full of nutcases and poison a lot of the time.
4: Mm-hmm.
1: I assume he must be getting some stick as well.
4: He was. He disappeared from the channels of social media pretty quickly when I posted what had happened. Maybe he's still on there in some capacity. I'm not sure. But he went dark.
1: From your family's point of view, before you got on the plane this time, did they make you sign some sort of legal document that you would not get involved with any more Irish men?
4: No, but they should have.
1: A lot of people texting in to say that they're great fans of yours.
4: Oh, thank you. I really appreciate it.
1: And they want to apologise on behalf of Irish men.
4: No apology necessary.
1: They're not all like that. Well, I don't know.
4: We'll see about that, won't we?
1: Yeah. Teresa, will you get to visit Carrick on Shannon, where your people are from?
4: I hope so.
1: Yeah.
4: Got to go say hi to my ancestors.
1: Yeah, because they're loyal, wonderful people there.
4: Mm-hmm.
1: Teresa, thanks a million for coming in to talk to us today.
4: That was
1: Teresa Rowley there. Let's remind you what's in the cash machine.
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1: 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Answer it within 5 rings. Remember exactly the amount of money I said there, and we will give it to you. 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We're going to take a break. 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
1: 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SETI, the search for extraterrestrial intelligence, is still listening to the cosmos in the hope of finding something that could be a message or an indication of life. But even random sounds can be misinterpreted, which is why, for the first time in 16 years, it's updated its guidelines. Mike Garrett is the chair of the International SETI Committee. Good afternoon, Mike.
5: Good afternoon.
1: Now, before we get to the protocols, I suppose a lot of people still might have the idea that SETI is just listening for radio signals. You're searching for more than that, I would assume.
5: Oh yeah, we're searching for whatever we can get, to be quite honest. So radio is still a big part of it, but we're doing searches in other parts of the spectrum, in the optical, which the kind of light we can see with our eyes, but also the mid-infrared, for example, waste heat from advanced civilizations, even in the millimeter part of the spectrum. So yeah, we're trying to cover all possible bases.
1: Okay, so it's not, if you like, just communication you're looking for, it's evidence that something might be happening in some quadrant of the universe.
5: Yeah, no, absolutely. It's looking for anything that doesn't really have a natural explanation. So objects that just look a bit peculiar. It doesn't have to be communication signals. Communication signals would be great because they're such an obvious indicator of this being produced by technology. But we're also looking for what are maybe more subtle effects, like the waste heat that I mentioned before.
1: Yeah, but the waste heat would mean that there's an industrial civilization. Would that be what one could infer from that?
5: It doesn't have to be industrial in the sense that we think of it, but it just has to be a civilization that's using a lot of energy. Because, you know, when you use a lot of energy, you'll notice if you're playing games on your computer or your laptop or your phone, it heats up. So if you're doing a lot of computing or a lot of work and using a lot of energy, you always, no matter what you do, you always produce a lot of waste heat energy as a byproduct of that.
1: Yeah. Now, the thing, I suppose, as you said, you're looking for something that might be slightly out of the ordinary. Is it possible to even say what's out of the ordinary, given that the universe is such a big place and there's so many possibilities within it?
5: I think we have to be absolutely open to everything that we can think of. I mean, we're kind of restricted by our own ideas about physics. And obviously there's more physics than we know. So we're kind of constrained by, you know, our own understanding of physics and astronomy, etc. But we are trying to think out of the box, and we are trying to, you know, do things that are maybe a little bit kind of out there, so that, you know, we're not too restrictive, because I think it's pretty clear it's not an easy thing to do, detect a signal. So you have to be as open as possible to all sorts of different kind of possible ways of doing this.
1: And what's the procedure then, Mike? If somebody detects something, they think, that's odd. What happens at that point?
5: Well, that's why we've kind of renewed these, what we call the SETI declaration, or more colloquially, the SETI protocols. It's to give someone who finds themselves in that position, because, you know, it's likely to be some astronomer who's looking for something else, just doing normal astronomy, and then just happens upon this really weird thing, and then kind of works out that, you know, this is not natural, this is something else. So the guidelines that we've just produced are kind of in place to help people understand that, you know, this is a big thing, first of all, that people, you know, will find this interesting. It's not just, you know, have impact scientifically, but, you know, publicly to the general public. So we've got a kind of set of guidelines that we would hope would at least be useful input if someone found themselves in that position.
1: I would imagine one of those guidelines are, if you find something that's unusual, don't make Instagram be your first port of call to tell people about it.
5: I mean, Instagram's fine, but you had better be sure that, you know, you're not crying wolf or crying alien, as someone else said. You really want verification, I think, is a really important part of this. We don't want to claim stuff that, you know, isn't real. It was, you know, Carl Sagan once said, you know, extraordinary claims require extraordinary evidence. He said that back in the 70s, and I think it still applies today.
1: Yeah, so if somebody finds something, describe the verification process. I'm assuming this can take some time.
5: It sort of depends on the signal. If it's one of the communication signals that you talked about, it's probably a bit easier. But if it's one of these more subtle signatures, you'd really need to look at the data. You need to analyze almost every bit of the data to be absolutely sure that you haven't introduced something into the data by, you know, poor calibration or a bad analysis pipeline or whatever. So I think internally you would do what you would do with any discovery, is you'd make sure that, you know, you were absolutely certain that you hadn't, you know, done something wrong. And, you know, if you still felt, well, this is, you know, really good evidence of, you know, extraterrestrial intelligence, then you'd kind of go out and ask, you know, other people to basically verify what you've observed using, you know, a different telescope with a different set of software, different people doing the analysis with a different perspective. I think before you start announcing it on Instagram.
1: Now, but when you say ask other people, is there, a protocol around that? Are there, you know, a list of people one should ask? Or do you just ask your mate Tom, who also happens to be an astronomer?
5: It could be that, for example, you know, someone that you think is, you know, an expert and maybe even more expert than you are, for example. It could be a friend that you actually know. It could be someone who's part of this SETI committee that I'm chairing at the moment. You know, we have about 100 members, and there's another 100 people that probably, you know, come to our meetings and know about what we do. So there's a sort of community there, you know, people that are operating telescopes or have access to telescopes and data and computing, that, you know, are potentially the people that would, you know, verify that signal.
1: Yeah, and the fact that you've issued new protocols, is this because of social media? Have there been instances where people were perhaps a bit too quick off the mark in announcing discoveries?
5: Yeah, social media is a big factor. The protocols were from 2010, so 15 years ago, before, just at the point social media was beginning to take off. But I think it's a different beast now than it was 15 years ago. So that's been, you know, a really big aspect of it. And the fact that, you know, we're living in a different period where there's a lot of fake news, and now with AI there's sort of deep fake images and misinformation, and, you know, just all of these things, as you know, social media has had an impact. And so we felt that we needed to tighten that up a bit in the new protocols.
1: Yeah, so to a degree it's advisable to be very circumspect about this for quite some time. If you've made a discovery and then others analyze that discovery, and perhaps keep it to yourself.
5: I think you have to keep it to yourself until you're absolutely sure. I mean, because you have your own reputation to think about. You know, you don't want to. And I mean, people have in the past, you know, if you, as you kind of mentioned, that people have been a bit quick off the mark sometimes to say they've discovered something when, you know, greater scrutiny shows that actually it's nothing. It's just a natural phenomena, or it's been misinterpreted. So, I think you have to be careful. But I mean, I know that the community wants to be as transparent as possible. They don't want to cry wolf all the time, but they do. If they do make a detection, they want to get it out there into the public domain once they're absolutely sure it's the real thing.
1: And can this be amateur astronomers who might find something anomalous?
5: Well, I mean, amateur astronomy, it somehow should have a better name, because amateur astronomers do an awful lot of good work and, you know, look at the sky and almost certainly know the sky much better than a professional astronomer does, like myself. I can tell you that. So I think there is, you know, potentially a role there for amateur astronomers. Absolutely no doubt about that.
1: And if in the scenario where somebody discovers something, it's been checked and rechecked, and you're as certain as you can be that you found some sort of evidence, is there an official procedure then, or do you just put out a press release?
5: Well, I think a couple of things would happen in parallel. I mean, you would be developing the scientific paper, or probably papers, because there would be verification papers as well. You'd be preparing those papers. At the same time, I think you'd be making the first contact with the United Nations to inform that. And you'd probably also be talking to, you know, your employer, whether it's a university or some kind of other observatory or organization. So I think at that point, you know, you're doing a few things in parallel in order to begin to, you know, to reach out towards, you know, the broader sort of general public.
1: Yeah. Even if that does happen, given the gigantic distances involved, mm-hmm. the possibility of sending a hello to these beings, that's still pretty remote, or it might take centuries to happen.
5: Well, I mean, you could do it. You could send a hello, but as you say, they're so far away, it'll take a long while to reach them, depending how far away they are. But, you know, it's also possible that, you know, it's very likely if there are other civilizations out there, they're much more advanced than we are. Because, you know, we've only just started on all of this. We've only really been a technical civilization using radio waves for 100 years. So, you know, other civilizations are probably way ahead of us. They might even know that we are there, or that at least some kind of intelligent life is on the planet. They might not know it's a technical civilization, because that's a recent development. The information hasn't traveled that far. It may take contact is unfortunately very difficult, because the universe and even our own galaxy is just so big.
1: Yeah, indeed. They probably have their own protocols as well. So they're probably rechecking their information. Mike Garrett is chair of the International Search for Extraterrestrial Intelligence Committee. Mike, thank you very much.
5: Thank you. Pleasure.
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1: Now, back on Earth, today is No Apologies Period Day. Have we reached a point where a woman can say, if she wants to, that she's having her period without other people being weird about it? Dr. Kay Monsell is from the School of Human Development at DCU. Good afternoon, Kay.
6: Good afternoon, Sean.
1: Have we reached that point yet?
6: Thanks for asking me. I think we're getting there, Sean. Yeah, I think we've made a lot of progress in recent years, in recent times. I think we can see a shift in society. If we look at advertising campaigns on television, where there's much exposure to menstruation, periods, period products, and so on. So I think we've moved along the road quite a bit.
1: Yeah, but say in a workplace, I as a man can come in and say, I can phone in and say, I've got a headache, and they'll say, oh, it's grand, take the day off work. But if I was a woman and said, I'm menstruating and it's sore, would they get the same degree of sympathy?
6: Well, I would hope so. I think in under equality legislation, I think that
1: yeah, you should.
6: they should. Yeah, I think one of the key things around, and that is that it's a very normalized experience for women. If you take, you know, on average 4 days a month over 4 decades of a woman's life. It adds up to, I've done the math, and it adds up to over 5 years of a woman's life. So it's a huge dimension to our lived experience as women. If we're working in places that that are not considerate of that, then I think they should, and I do think that they do, you know. And I think women generally are less reticent nowadays. Some are, and again, it's still for many women and for girls, you know, something that they don't really want to talk about themselves necessarily. And we've the right to respect those wishes.
1: Sure.
6: As well.
1: Absolutely. But part of that pressure that some women wouldn't want to talk about it is they feel perhaps an external sense that you're not supposed to mention it, you know, that there might be ick from other people about it, or that you're, you know, somehow making excuses.
6: Very true. I mean, in the sense of how we are socialized around it, how we learn about, you know, our development and how things, what we can speak about, maybe what we should speak about. You know, we do live in society where we receive those messages all of the time. But I think there's much more, move much more to you know, being able to speak more openly, all the while understanding that some women do experience and carry maybe internalized sense of stigma around it, that, that they can't talk about it. So there's move and change for you know, for some and many women, but for a number of women, they may still feel very, I suppose, silenced by society around it.
1: Yeah. Kay, thanks very much for speaking with us today. That was Dr. Kay Monsell there, Associate Professor of Psychology and Education at the School of Human Development at DCU. 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We do have to take a break. After that, the Etsy Witches.
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1: 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It's not just love and betrayal you can find online that we were talking about earlier on. There's also witchcraft. The likes of Witch Talk, yes, there is one, has been promoting the idea of buying spells from so-called Etsy witches. Emma Tyrrell reports.
7: A new job, a house, a husband, want to hex an ex? Well, there's a spell for that.
8: We're in that time of our lives where, like, everyone's getting married, our friends are getting married, there's a wedding every month, if not every week, and they're all kind of looking at the forecast, and anytime it's a bit ropey, someone's in the group chats being like, does anyone have a contact for a witch? Like, the Child of Prague isn't enough anymore, the sausage isn't enough anymore, although that seems to be like a new fad as well.
7: Once burned at the stake, witches are now seen by some as the go-to help to get your life on track. You can easily contact a member of the occult on platforms like Etsy, social media or other sites and pay for their services, with some racking up thousands of sales. Presenter and podcaster Fionnuala J paid a witch to cast a spell for good weather on her wedding day.
8: The week of my wedding, the weather was looking a bit precarious and we were planning an outdoor ceremony. Rain was forecast. And I said, you know what? It's €15. Why not take a punt on this? And I have to say, my witch came through for me because it did not rain until 11 p.m. And at that point, it did not matter to me.
7: And so you're a firm believer that it worked?
8: I think so. Like, she had a lot of good reviews. I said, right, whatever. I mean, it still rained. Like, there's only so much I think witches can control in terms of meteorological conditions. But she still did it. Like, I mean, I got my day and it did rain during the night. So yeah, I think she had a hand in it overall.
7: Based in Cork, Tara Marzuki describes herself as a content creator, energy worker, and modern mystic. She's another believer and also went down the witch route to help with her big day.
9: Definitely. I mean, I take everything with a grain of salt, and I'm a very, I would say, grounded person, despite being interested in lots of different woo-woo topics. But I'm also very practical. And for me, it was just, you know, it wasn't a significant financial purchase. It was, you know, I think it was less than $10. And I've actually sent it to a bunch of my friends that have gotten married since. And I think we're like 3 for 3 now. And one of them got married in America. And it was terrible, awful weather. And the morning of, just before the wedding, it dried up and the sun came out and she got her photos and it was a beautiful day. So, I mean, it's starting, the data is starting to rack up now.
10: Twist the bones and bend the back. Eat it to Captain America Mystic. Turn him of his baby. Eat it to Captain America Mystic.
11: Leslie Shoemaker, counselling psychologist and lecturer in TU Dublin.
7: So,
11: Etsy witches. What do you think?
12: I'm not. Yeah, I'm laughing. I admit, I'm laughing. You know what? It's a twist on an old thing. As a kid, we used to do seances. People go to fortune tellers. All these things have been around for a long time. They just get redressed up in a new guise. Compliments of social media these days.
11: Yeah, so it's not a new thing.
12: No, it's really not. I mean, okay, quick history. Witchcraft, that goes back a couple hundred years. Witchcraft as a whole has become a real new, not new thing, but it's trending because women, I think it's an outcry to the misogyny that we're seeing online. And it's a way of women bonding together saying, hey, this is our tribe, essentially. Formal religion has taken a bit of a bashing over the last, I'd say, 20 years. And so for people who want to be spiritual, you know, perhaps, you know, they're looking at being a druid or a witch. These are just old traditions which people are appealing to people for a variety of reasons.
11: I had read as well, it's usually when there's like kind of economic uncertainty as well, people can kind of go down more the spiritual route.
12: Yes. And right now, by goodness, you know, we've got, unfortunately, the orange man in my country, for which I'm going to apologize. We have a lot of uncertainty. You know, you look at Russia, Ukraine, the Middle East. I mean, there's just so much happening. And the days of where news was moderated, you know, you got the news bulletin once an hour on, you know, the radio. You got it maybe twice a day on the TV, and you got a newspaper once a day. Now we are constantly bombarded 24/7. So I can see why people are saying, I'm not involved with any of this. This is way out of my control. So doing things like casting spells, having seances, whatever. Voodoo, I'm thinking of New Orleans, famous for that. These are just ways people are trying to regain control over a really uncertain environment.
11: I decided I'd get involved and test out the theory. Okay, so I'm going to go on to Etsy here. And I'm going to look for some witches. And I'm going to try my hand at a money spell. I was going to do the weather, but it's currently 24 degrees outside. So we'll go with the money one. So a powerful money spell. Attract abundance into your life today. Yes, please. 5-star reviews. Okay, so you have to give your name and date of birth. And it's going to cost €17. Some of the reviews, will buy from again. Worked pretty well. Honestly, I liked it. Well explained, done with care. She's super fast with providing photo evidence and is so kind. So we'll wait and see if this comes true. Kim Gray Ennis is a documentary filmmaker and hypnotist.
13: I remember, it's quite a long time ago now, but buying Kelly Held's Secret Universal Mind Meditation and doing that every night before bed. And it only took a few weeks for the effects to kick in. I was living in New York at the time. Had lost a job, couldn't make rent, and after not so long listening, an amazing job landed on my lap, and I kind of credit that to Kelly Hell.
11: So do you and your spells yourself to kind of manifest or make positive in your life then?
13: Yeah, I mean, look, I think the term spells can almost discredit things. Some of this we just do not understand, and there's a lot of science that looks at, you know, how our brains are patterned and programmed and how we can rewire that through thinking, through, you know, our brains are neuroplastic. So I think there's a balance between the practical and the magical. I'm a believer that these things work, but for me it's repeating it over time.
11: And what do you think of this whole explosion of Etsy witches and witch talk and all of that?
13: I think it's the explosion of the internet, really. These existed, and before you had to go down a laneway and travel to someone's cottage and meet someone somewhere off-grid. Now they're in your phone, in your inbox, in your pocket at any time of the day. I think we have to be really careful. I think there's great things happening. Ultimately, these witches, witches, spellcasters, healers, practitioners, there's many different names on them, but they're encouraging people to tap into their own intuition, their own wisdom, their own ability to get clear on what they want to focus on and to bring that into their lives. I think if you're looking for a quick fix, a quick pill, you know, some money and a quick fix, I would steer away from them if that's your goal.
11: Not all of the spells are love and light. US-based website Jezebel got itself into hot water when it paid online witches to curse conservative activist Charlie Kirk days before he was fatally shot in Utah.
12: You know what? Let's look at the timeline here. The kid who did that had that planned months in advance. This was not a last minute decision. And again, that's what we do as human beings. Our brains are always going, gap in information. Let's take A, let's take B, and we're going to marry them together, even though they're apples and oranges and they really aren't something that links together. So it's just the brain going, oh, witches, Charlie Kirk dead. Oh, that's what happened. Instead of taking a step back, looking at it logically and going, this guy had to go find a gun. He had, you know, all the preparation that he had to do was far in advance of any witch putting a spell on him.
7: And it's kind of become normalised, though. It's like, okay, to go off and pay a witch for a spell.
8: Yeah, no, I will say when I told, it's funny because when I told people initially, they were like incredulous, but then kind of as the conversation went on, they were kind of more on board. And as I said, now in the group chats, it's like, who is the hookup for a witch? Like, I need the witch's number for my weather. Please sort me out. But yeah, my husband was kind of horrified.

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2: An official form of proper document recently the term women's problems. Now, they're really women's problems in 2016. So why doesn't it just say periods or menstruation? There's nothing wrong with those words. To say there's nothing wrong with the actual thing, it's perfectly normal and natural part of life. Nothing to be ashamed of, seems peculiar to me. So what I've decided to do, and you can come with me if you like, I've decided to bypass the word periods if people find it so offensive, and I'm going to say this instead. So somebody says to me, are you all right? I'm going to go, oh, I'm clotting.
3: That was Sarah Milliken there speaking about periods that we were talking about earlier on in the show. We were also, or Emma Tyrrell was reporting on these so-called Etsy witches. We can go online and they can do a spell or a wish or whatever they call it themselves. If witches can control the weather, once says one texter wonders, could they also control the climate? If enough of them got together, then we could all fly off on our holidays guilt-free. That's an interesting point. Another texter wonders, what if a farmer pays a witch to make it rain, but someone else pays a witch to make it dry for their wedding? Then the world will end, essentially, what will happen there. Those two those two forces will clash against each other with disastrous results. Someone else says, I lived in Namibia and visited South Africa. Lots of experiences around black magic, white magic, very, very common in people's lives to pay for this service. Well, indeed, yes. So if you're in a bidding war for a house, what do you do? Vastly outreach the asking price to blow away the competition, or just go up by small increments? Or does it matter? After all, isn't it just the largest bid that wins either way? Michael Houghton is the host of the Fire podcast about financial independence. Good afternoon, Michael.
4: Hi, Sean. How are you?
3: Not too bad. So, does it matter?
4: It does. In my experience, it does. Every property is unique, and it's worth trying to establish with the auctioneer what sort of bidding strategy might be needed. So sometimes you want to throw a really high bid in there and maybe give a 7-day time limit. I certainly have done that and it's worked for my favor. Other times they might want to just get all the bids in and their vendor is happy to wait. And in that case, maybe the strategy of just throwing €1,000 over works. So it really depends. Sometimes you need to be aggressive. So, you know, there's no one right way, but it's about trying to work with the auctioneer to gauge sort of what they might be looking for, what the expectations are of the vendor.
3: Right. Okay. And will the estate agent give you all that information necessarily?
4: You've got to be a little bit sneaky sometimes, Sean, you know, and you're trying to pry out information. That's the whole purpose of viewing property and why it's important to look at so many different houses and build relationships with those auctioneers. I had a friend who recently went sale agreed with an auctioneer that had seen her on 4 or 5 properties and she'd been outbid every time. So by the time that it came to this property, the auctioneer was really helping and trying to do what he could to help her get a property because he saw how much heartbreak there had been. I think the days of getting mortgage approval and going and looking at one house and buying it, those days are gone. It's no longer about trying to find the right house. It's trying to find a house. And that can be difficult. And every house is different. But really what I would say is not every listing goes to a bidding war, €100,000 over the asking price. Every property is different. And sometimes there is a diamond in the rough there along the way.
3: Right. Okay. And give us an idea of what kind of a situation where you might find a diamond in the rough.
4: Do you know what? Every listing is marketed differently, and it depends a lot of the time on the auctioneer. So I bought one a few years back where there was only 2 photos and no photos of the inside. And I went in and the house was perfect. More recently, I actually bid in a property, same thing. This is only probably a month ago. No pictures on the inside. I went in. It was nicer than my own house, Sean. It was fabulous. It was decorated so perfectly. And for whatever reason, they hadn't put those inside pictures up. So you're kind of finding value there where a lot of people might see them online and just dismiss it and move on to the next property. Whereas, you know, that's why going and having a look is so, so important because you just never know when something might come up. And you go in and you go, my goodness, a lot of the time they might advertise it as a 3-bedroom property. You get there and there might be an attic conversion that they can't advertise as a 4th bedroom. Mm-hmm. And suddenly that's there. So there's all sorts of things. You know, you can't stress your

0: importance. It's so easy today just to look online and scroll past and say, no, no, no. Whereas if you go and put the effort in and build that relationship with those auctioneers, have a look, you never know what you might find.
1: Yeah, and putting a time limit on it. Say, you know, you've got mortgage approval for 350, we'll say. And can it be beneficial, even if, you know, if the asking price is presumably less than 350, to say, you know, if it's 320, I'll offer 350, but there's a week on that. And if not, you know, that offer's gone.
0: Yeah, and it worked for us, and I know it's worked for friends. Look, if you're a cash buyer, it's a particularly powerful strategy, right? Because you can put all your cards on the table. I did do it. I only went sale to greed there about 6 weeks ago. And it was with that exact strategy. So I was one of the first viewings on the property. I knew where they were going to on the estate. I knew the auctioneer, and I said, what's the vendor's expectations here? Asking price 325. He said, look, they're looking for 340 mark, right? And so I called him up that afternoon. I said, look, I'm going to put an offer in at 345, so 5,000 more than what they were hoping for, but there's going to be a 7-day turnaround. And lo and behold, on the seventh day, the bid was accepted. So they'd obviously had a week to get some more viewings through. Nothing else came. No other bids came in. And they accepted my offer. And it's certainly not something that often works. It's something I'd only done for the first time. Depending on the situation, it can be, you know, again, you've got to be thinking about all the situations when it comes to how much are they going to offer? How many bidders are there? How much interest is there? You know, these things need to be paid up. It's not talked about, but it's important to understand that there's different strategies when it comes to trying to actually secure the property.
1: Yes. Some people listening, at least Michael, might think there are parts of the country where there isn't a huge queue of people trying to buy a property.
0: Do you know what? It's funny you say that, Sean, because like we bought last year out in Carrigaholt in County Clare, right? Fairly remote part of Ireland. But we were desperate. There were so many bidding wars even then. So, you know, I'd find it difficult to believe any part of the country doesn't necessarily have a bidding war. And remember, sometimes it's just you and another buyer. That's what was really upsetting for us in West Clare looking. It was always us and another buyer, usually a foreign US buyer or something like that. And so it's just difficult, no matter what you bid. It didn't matter what strategy we had there. We were being outbid. It was a desperate situation. And finally, we waited till November and we ended up going sale to greed on something that had no other bidders. So it was us and the vendor directly, which is a much nicer position to be in.
1: Yeah, well, no, absolutely. But I imagine in your experiences, that's a gem. That's a total rarity.
0: It's rare. And that's why you've got to cherish it. And this is the other thing. Like sometimes you go sale to greed and you talk to people that, oh, I'm thinking about pulling out because of this really, you know, reason that doesn't make sense. Once you've gone sale to greed, that's when you respect everything about the deal. In fact, on that West Clare property, they wanted us to buy the furniture. They were going through a divorce. We didn't even want the furniture, but we knew that it would be difficult for them to take the furniture away. And so we ended up buying €4,000 worth of furniture just to keep them happy and make sure that the deal didn't slip through. So again, it's about respecting the deal when you finally do find something and go sale to greed.
1: Okay, yeah. Is that an absolute nugget of gold if you discover that there's a divorce involved?
0: Well, it is, but it's messy. Like, this is the thing. It's messy.
1: Well,
0: so
1: for them,
0: messy,
1: maybe not for you.
0: You know, like we talk about this. When I came to buying the furniture, I had to send half the money up to one person and the other half up to another because obviously the relationship had fallen down so badly that they weren't able to even trust each other with that money for a day or two before they sent it over. So, you know, these are the things that you look for. And again, these are all the complications of it. As I said, it's not as simple as just going in and buying, oh, I like that house, I'll buy that one. You've got to factor in all of these things. And again, auctioneers don't give this information away, but you've just got to pry a little bit, ask the right questions, be subtle in how you ask it, and try and squeeze out as much information as you can.
1: If you put in a bid, whether you put in a massive over-the-odds bid or not, if the estate agent says there's at least six other people actively interested in that, should you just walk away?
0: Every time. And this is the hardest part, is more often than not, like it's emotionally draining trying to find a house. Like buying your own house is even worse. I mean, investment property is a little bit less emotionally draining, but that holiday home last year, that almost broke us, right? It was every day. It was an obsession. And I talk about this often with people that, you know, you might talk to somebody and they're trying to buy a house and say, oh, how many listings are you looking at per month? Oh, just one. That's not how it works. You've got to be out looking at a house ideally every day, you know, three or four listings a week minimum to try and make it happen, because ultimately this is a numbers game. And as you came back to that property there, if you go into property, there's six active bidders, even three is probably too many. It's usually just to walk away, move on to the next listing. You can't be emotionally attached because it just breaks you. It's so emotionally draining.
1: Yeah.
0: And so it's very much just a numbers game. At the end of it, we're looking for one house. and we're looking at 100 different houses, and we're hoping that one of them is going to be for us. And remember too, Sean, sometimes, and this is a strategy I've used as well, sometimes it's totally okay to be second or third in the bidding war. Don't think you've got to win all those bidding wars. In fact, I try to avoid them as much as I can. So many times the buyer pulls out. So a friend of mine just did that. He was looking in Limerick. He had an hour. He was happy to look anywhere, any four-bedroom house within an hour. And he had a very, very specific amount. So all he did was he'd go in, bid that amount, and he'd constantly get outbid. And lo and behold, a phone call came. A house he had bid in 6 weeks ago, the original bidder pulled out, and he was sailed agreed. So sometimes I call that market positioning. We don't always have to win those bidding wars. Just be in the game and have an opportunity for that callback.
1: My word. But a vendor in that situation will say, somebody had offered me $450, but that fell through. They presumably couldn't get the finance. So I'll go down. But would they not feel, but if I got it once, I could get it again?
0: So it depends, right? So this is every situation is different. So in this case, they called back. Let's use that $450 example. And they called back and they said, look, the other bid has pulled out. You were $5,000 below, but they're going to accept an offer if you were to offer $450. So now you get to go up to match that price, but you don't have that fear of that bidder coming back over the top again. Mm. It's now a black and white decision. You get the house or you don't. And that's what happened to my friend. He got to just increase his offer slightly to match what was there, and he got it. And for the auctioneer and everybody else, remember, a house sitting is costing a vendor money, whether it's a mortgage on that property, insurance, like in many cases, they're in breach of insurance if it's not filled for more than 30 days. You've got property taxes and various other things. So it's costing money for a house sitting there. The vendor wants to see the house sold as quickly as possible in most cases.
1: Somebody's just emailed in to say, Michael, my partner and I recently put a bid on a house at asking price. It was the only bid on the property, and the auctioneer told us the sellers were only considering offers 100 to 200K above the asking price and rejected the offer. The time limit piece they are talking about is interesting, because I was shocked that they didn't come back and say, if we don't get other offers by X date, we will consider, but instead they just out and out rejected it. There are still no other offers on that house.
0: This is it. And so this is where asking and trying to find out what the vendor's expectations are is important. The asking price is no longer the actual asking price. Mm. It is a trick price, right? It's a starting price is probably where I would say. I would say in most cases, add 10% to get the true price. But what you have there is an unrealistic vendor. It happens all the time. I recently won a bidding war. I don't normally do the bidding wars, but I came in late. I put a good final offer in. I won it at 35,000 euros above the asking price. And the auctioneer came back and said, the vendor wants another 20,000 euros above what I bid. And I said, thank you very much. That won't be happening. And that was it. So yeah, these things do happen. We are in a seller's market. Right, so we have to respect that a little bit. We're hoping that our vendor is realistic in what they're looking for.
1: Yeah,
0: when it comes to it. So in this case, in the emailer's case, it's just a walk away. It's so frustrating when that happens.
1: Yeah,
0: but it does happen.
1: Yeah, because I suppose not all vendors maybe can see the wood from the trees. Perhaps that they're,
0: well, exactly.
1: They're getting a bit
0: greedy. And the problem is a house. Jimmy's house down the road sold for this much price. So my house must sell for that, even though my house doesn't have a new bathroom, solar panels, A-rated property. Vendors don't think like that. They see what the price was and don't think about what that situation was. You've also got that situation where sometimes you just have two buyers who bid the property up and you don't get that on your own listing. So there needs to be an element of, as I said, vendor being reasonable. And it's a case, especially in a seller's market, where it doesn't always happen.
1: Yeah. If you are involved in a bidding war, can you infer anything? Say you're in a bidding war with one other potential buyer. Can you infer anything from how much they're upping their bid by? Like if they're only doing it 500 euro at a time, does that tell you, we're really at the edge here?
0: It does. No, you think that. So this is a problem. I love playing poker, right? It's a bit like playing poker sometimes. You're trying to guess what the other person's hand is. And it just depends. Sometimes you get somebody really aggressive, and they'll just put in $5,000 or $10,000 over. And you're thinking, right, this is a case where, they're just too aggressive. The other time they just do this thing where whatever you bid, they put $1,000 yes. over. And it's so frustrating. You just feel like, you feel like punching the air, because it's so frustrating. No matter what price you bid, they just go $1,000 over. And this seems to be a strategy that I'm seeing more and more of, which is very, very frustrating. And it seems that it doesn't matter. All I could say on this, the only advice I can give on this is know your price. Know what you're willing to pay for the property, write it down on a bit of paper the day that you see that property, and the moment that it hits that price, just walk away.
1: Yeah.
0: There's no point getting them. It's too easy to keep saying, oh, another 10, another 5, and it'll be me. And it just, it can be crazy what happens. And you see it all the time where a property will go through this emotional bidding war, and then eventually the seller, the buyer pulls out because they realize that they've been caught in this emotional roller coaster and that they've paid too much for the property. And remember too, if you're getting a mortgage, you need to be passing mortgage valuation. So you can't just bid up and pay anything you like. The banks are still going to value that property and make sure you're paying the right price.
1: Yeah, no, I know somebody who bid on a house and they said, no, 1,000 at a time. And their whole tactic was to break the spirit of the other people who were bidding. Yeah. And it worked. They got the house at the edge. It took weeks, but they got it.
0: And again, the key thing there was they had a strategy. And that's the key thing. Like I said at the start, it doesn't matter what their strategy is necessarily, but as long as you're thinking about how can I acquire this, what strategy is required here to do that? And sometimes the €1,000 over break the spirit of the other person is exactly what's needed.
1: My word. Michael, thanks a million for talking to us today. That was Michael Houghton there, host of the Irish Fire podcast about financial independence. Another text says, we were bidding on a home recently. The final auction was online. There were 5 bidders to begin with. Then we became 3. Our line in the sand was quickly reached. And then there were 2, both cash buyers. Because I was part of the auction, I couldn't see what happened until it was over. The remaining bidders were bidding in increments of $20,000. An eye-opening experience. The house finally sold for 20% over the asking price. Bonkers stuff. And a bit soul-destroying. Someone else says, I'm horrified. I thought after the Celtic Tiger that greater transparency was supposed to be brought in for property sales. Asking prices should be just that. We shouldn't have to play games to buy a basic human need. When will we realise how wrong all of this is? Well, indeed. Well, I suppose it depends whether you're buying or selling, whether you realise how wrong it is. Though somebody else says we should copy the French. They can only advertise the maximum price of a property. If someone offers this price, they must sell it and take it off the market. They must have all the reports done in the price, such as engineer reports, etc. Another texter says, firstly, it's not the asking price, it's the launch price. The sales agent will always work for the vendor as they are engaged to do. They are employed by the seller and not the purchaser. There absolutely is a strategy around bidding. As a buyer's agent for 24 years, it's all about psychological warfare. My advice is speed things up and get rid of the competition quickly. If you slow things down, you're inviting others to join the bidding. The selling agent who we bought our house from played up like a fiddle. I've since noticed that any property he is acting for takes months to sell compared to other agents in the area. I suppose different agents have different strategies around this.
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1: 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Time now to look at some stories from other parts of the world that normally don't get that much coverage around here. Jonathan DeBurka Butler is here to guide us once again. Australia, we're going to first. This chap was a hero just a few weeks ago, and now he's in trouble himself.
3: Yeah, so this is Ahmed Al-Ahmed, 44-year-old, who most people will know, if they don't know him by name, they'll know him by his deeds. He was the man who probably stopped what already was a massacre from becoming an even bigger massacre. So this was at Bondi Beach when the attacks happened during a Hanukkah event and 15 people were killed. And most people who've seen the video footage will remember that this guy, Ahmed, he crept up behind one of the shooters at the event, Sajid Akram, and he tackled him and disarmed him. Now, he was very badly injured in that himself, the 44-year-old tobacconist is what he works as, actually. Shot in the arm and in the shoulder, and he was in hospital, and he was treated as a hero. The Prime Minister Anthony Albanese went along and visited him. He got a huge response at the final Ashes test between England and Australia in cricket. You know, the whole stadium stood up to him. A GoFundMe page was put together for him, and it raised something like $2.6 million for him. Right, it was a lot of money, but since then he seems to have had a bit of trouble, and the cause of that trouble seems to be this money. So he appeared in court just last week, and he's accused basically of putting his father in a headlock at his home or at a house on the 9th of March of this year, right? So he's been charged, he was charged last Wednesday with common assault and also stalking or intimidating either member, this member of his family or members of his family. Now, it's all a bit strange because he came out, he was very upset after he was charged, obviously, saying that it's untrue. And he did a radio with a local station in Sydney, a talk radio station called 2GB. And during that interview, the host of the show, Ben Fordham, seemed to agree with his innocence or his pleas of innocence. He says, I don't believe your brothers, I don't believe your dad, I don't believe any of them. And actually, if you dig a little bit deeper into it, it seems that the charges against Al Ahmed came 2 days after two of his younger brothers faced court for charges of their own, which involved using a carriage service, i.e. a phone, to harass their older siblings. Apparently, they were harassing him and asking for $100,000. So there seems to be a family feud going
1: about
3: on here.
1: The money,
3: about the money, unfortunately. So, and it's all got a bit out of control.
1: And he's denying that he assaulted his father at all.
3: Absolutely. I mean, yeah. The police were responding to what they say was a report of an assault happening at this house on the 9th of March. Now, I don't know at this stage who the witnesses were, who saw what, and exactly what happened. But this hero slash former hero, who knows what's going to happen to him, seems to be in a little bit of trouble, and he has to go back to court now in July to face those charges. So it'll be interesting to see what happens, and if something happens to the brothers in the meantime. Horrible story.
1: Yeah, it's very sad.
3: Yeah,
1: that reduce a family to that. Right, Nigeria. We're going to go to next, and I think people will probably remember this case when it initially happened. The attack. Yeah, it was some years back now.
3: Yeah, this was back in 2022 when 41 worshippers were killed in a church in the state of Ondo. So Ondo's in the southwest, they say, but it's not really. It's more south central, a little bit over to the west. But it's got a population of about 5 million people in it. Right, so it's relatively big. There's a split there in terms of religions, okay?
1: Yeah.
3: So the majority would be Christians, but there's a very strong Muslim population there of about 2 million as well, and a small Catholic population of about 250,000, right? So the reason I'm putting that is just to put it into context, because we know that, you know, there's a lot of sort of inter-ethnic problems and inter-religious problems in Nigeria at the moment, right? And they sort of seem to be getting worse. And then, of course, Trump is jumping on this as well. So anyway, this case, as I said, goes back to 2022. These 41 worshippers were killed, and four men now, as a result, have been sentenced to death for that attack in this particular church. Now, the death sentence is not something, okay, it's fairly common as a sentence, but it's quite rarely carried out. And again, just to tell you, there's about 3,500, people on death row at the moment in Nigeria, okay? But the last execution actually happened in December of 2016 when three inmates were executed. And before that, I think it was 2013. So not very common. It's likely that these four men will appeal. In fact, we know that they will. Mm. Whether they're going to appeal the convictions or not, I'm not sure, but they're certainly going to try and appeal the sentences.
1: And the fact that executions are carried out, is that because then they're on death row and they're stuck in an endless loop of appeals?
3: Part of it, for sure. Yeah. And there is a de facto moratorium there. They don't like doing it. But they haven't changed the law, but they don't really like doing it.
1: These four men, were they part of an organization or a militant group, or what spurred them to do it?
3: Yeah, so they were part of a militant group, and in fact they have been charged and sent to prison on top of the death sentences for 20 years for being members of a terrorist organization. Now, of course, they deny the charges, and they say that when they were arrested, they were beaten and tortured and had their genitals, they were electrocuted, hung from the ceiling, all sorts of different things. So they're denying these completely. And one aspect of it is quite interesting in that there was a fifth defendant who was actually acquitted. He apparently was looking after the money side of things. But the judge decided that there wasn't enough evidence against him, and so he was acquitted. It was motivated by religion, this particular attack.
1: Yeah. Now, this fifth chap got off, the four have been sentenced to death. Is that it? Are they looking for anyone else in connection with this?
3: There is another person involved who apparently raised the money. So the money man who got off the hook, or was innocent, I should say, he's been acquitted, was the middleman.
1: Yeah.
3: All right. But there is a sixth person that they're looking for. Yeah.
1: Ah, right. Okay. Right. Japan, we're going to go to next. And this is, I suppose, the unexpected side effects of war. The Iran war is resulting in a shortage of plastic objects.
3: Yes, plastic bags. Yeah. So takeaways in supermarkets and bakeries are running out of plastic bags, trays, plastic gloves. You know, they're very hygienic in Japan and they, you know, like don't like handling their food without gloves. So they're in a bit of a panic, and that's because a key ingredient in the production of plastic, thing called naphtha, which is not a single chemical, but is a mixed of hydrocarbons. Luke O'Neill is outside, so I'm being influenced, inspired by him. There's none around, basically, right? So they get this from crude oil, and the vast majority of their crude oil imports come from the Middle East, and of course come through the Strait of Hormuz, right? So the Japan Petrochemical Industry Association has said that production of polyethylene, which comes from this naphtha stuff, which is used in the production of shopping and garbage bag, was down by 62% in March. And as a result, they can't make these bags anymore or plastic products. So there's a shortage and people are panicking. And I think one of the most interesting stories was, and I put a picture of it up on my Instagram page, at De Burka Butler, is that there's a potato chip company, or we call them crisps here, called Calbee. And they're known for their brightly coloured bag designs, but they've decided that they're going to take those bag designs and put them into monochrome, because this stuff also makes printing ink and they don't have enough and it's costing them too much. So they're gone from these brightly coloured bags to black and white bags, and they look awful, to be honest with you. Yeah. And it's very strange.
1: Is this something that is exercising the Japanese public much?
3: It seems to be. I saw that there was an opinion poll somewhere that showed that the public see this issue as one of its most pressing worries.
1: Little to be worried
3: problems,
1: about.
3: Yeah, first world problems. And the Prime Minister has had to get involved. The government has assured the public, saying that it's not a supply issue, but it's a bottleneck issue rather than a shortage, which sounds like a massive fudge to me. But anyway, maybe they bought themselves a couple of days, but it's starting to play out in you know, with rubbish bags and everything. So municipalities, you know, the way you'd sort the stuff out in your different coloured bins, well, they have different coloured bags over there in some places, and people are panicking, going to the shops, buying loads of these bags because they think they won't be able to put the rubbish out and sort the rubbish properly. So they've had to limit the number of bags in some places that can be sold to people. Some new municipalities have even gone so far as to say, throw it in whatever bag, we'll still take it away, don't worry.
1: Is this just particular to Japan, this problem, or these shortages we're seeing elsewhere?
3: Apparently not. Apparently it's happening right throughout Asia and parts of Asia. South Korea, there was a run on bags as well in Seoul, and they had to put limits on that as well, and the government, just like the Japanese, had to issue reassurances that everything was fine. But they use a huge amount of plastic bags. I was looking at the stats around this, right? And South Korea and Japan, depending on what reports you look at, but they appear in the top 5 or top 10 plastic users in the world. So they use a lot of it, apparently, although they're very low when it comes to rubbish. So they use a lot of it, but they recycle a lot of it as well. So there you go.
1: That's interesting, apart from their bags, of course. Right, Jamaica we're going to go to next, and a policeman has been charged with a murder.
3: Yeah, which apparently doesn't happen very often, even though the murder police shootings are very high. I'll give you some statistics in a few minutes, right? So this is a individual by the name of Constable Andrew Wilson, okay, and he was involved in a shooting in a town called St. James, I think is in the northwest of the island. God, it's really simple. It has echoes of that woman who was shot in I can't remember the state now, in North America. She was this woman, the victim in this case, is Latoya Bulgin. She was a 45-year-old woman, and she was actually at a protest because her cousin had been shot by a policeman. A 17-year-old boy had been shot a couple of days previously. And she was at this protest. She was parked by the side of the road. She was letting people out of her car. And then she moved just to, you know, take off or whatever, okay? And there was a cop standing in front of her. They were all monitoring what was going on around these protests. And the policeman just took out the gun and shot her, more or less point blank, from a distance. As you were
1: right.
3: Close
1: okay.
3: To me.
1: Oh, I know the one you're talking about, the woman at the, Renee, what's her
3: was
1: name?
3: It Michigan,
1: the ice,
3: was it?
1: Yeah, the
3: Michigan,
1: ice protest.
3: Sorry.
1: Yes,
3: yes, yeah.
1: Yeah.
3: It was very similar to that.
1: Yeah.
3: It was scary how similar it was to that. But what's worse here is that the police, they took her body out of the car, put it onto the ground, and then they put it into the back of a police pickup truck, right? Now, an independent investigation has been launched here, and it seems to suggest, the footage seems to suggest that they didn't help.
1: Mm.
3: They didn't administer first aid or see was she okay when they put her on the ground. They just took her out of the thing, dumped her in the back of their own Jeep, and only for the fact that this had been recorded by another protester, was it actually seen, has it been seen in the public domain?
1: They don't
3: domain?
1: Wear body cams.
3: That's
1: there.
3: One of the big problems.
1: Yeah.
3: They don't have body cams there. And this is something that they've been calling for, various organisations have been calling for years. So this guy has been caught, luckily, I suppose, and he is going to be charged with murder. He has been charged with murder.
1: Yeah, and you said the stats aren't great in relation to this kind of thing there.
3: So far this year, there have been 140 fatal police shootings in Jamaica, right? Last year, there was 311. The population
1: Whoa.
3: Of Jamaica is 2.3 million.
1: Wow.
3: Huge.
1: Yeah. Oh my God, that's a massive proportion. Right, that's very interesting. Right, finally, we're going to go to Canada. This is a strange one. The cricket in Canada and organized crime.
3: Well, the first thing
1: Who
3: is
1: knew?
3: Cricket in Canada.
1: Yeah, it's all, yeah.
3: But when you think about it, one of the biggest Indian populations outside of India lives in Canada.
1: There's
3: 3 million Indians live there, or of Indian descent, right? Mm. So it's growing in popularity there. So that's one of the reasons, right? Even the president of Cricket Canada, who again we'll talk about in a minute, he is of Indian background, okay? Mm. So it's growing in popularity. But there seems to be a problem, and that problem has led to the suspension of Cricket Canada by the International Cricket Council, the ICC, right? So there was a recent TV investigation done by a program called the Fifth Estate, right? It's like CBC's prime time there or whatever,
1: yeah.
3: Okay? And they found that there were, the investigation found that there was corruption, coercion, and evidence of match fixing going on there. And what seems to be at the root of this is a gang called the Lawrence Bishnoi Gang, which is a transnational syndicate, which is run from a prison in Delhi, would you believe?
1: Wow.
3: But they're involved in the match-fixing side of it. So it seems that they have infiltrated this organisation, Cricket Canada, at the highest level and also at the player levels, and they've basically threatened them to try and fix matches so these guys can go and bet on games
1: yeah.
3: that the Canadian cricket team are involved in and win money, right? So that's one strand of it. So with these accusations, the International Cricket Council kind of looked at this and they said, right, back in May, which is only last month, they froze the funding for Cricket Canada, which amounted to about 60% of the total funding that it gets. But then it said, okay, look, we're going to take this even further and we're actually going to suspend you as part of the group of organizations within the ICC. And they're looking into them and they're basically saying, look, there's ways that you can get back. You need to do this. You need to do this. Your audits are wrong. Your books are all over the shop. Root and branch, reorganization.
1: Yeah. But was there evidence of completely competent cricket players going, oh, I dropped the ball, and
3: there was one, I don't know the exact situation, yeah. But there was a game against New Zealand in February where a player made an error in the opening part of the game, apparently, and the ICC kind of looked at it and went, that's a bit funny, and so he was questioned over match fixing. Now, I don't know how far that investigation has gone yet, but one insider in that Fifth Estate investigation said that, you know, players were being fast-tracked through the team that weren't necessarily as good as they should be to get into that team.
1: There's
3: ideas that they were being threatened and families being threatened. Just to finish on this, just before I came in, the president of Cricket Canada had his home shot at at the end of last month.
1: Wow.
3: So this is getting very serious. That's actually the second time that it's happened. So
1: yeah.
3: A big story.
1: Right. So what big story should we look out for over the next few days?
3: Yeah, a few things coming up. I think tomorrow Bill Gates is being interviewed as part of the congressional Epstein investigation. So that'll be very interesting.
1: Yeah.
3: Just in time for Donald Trump's birthday on the 14th, which is on Sunday. He's going to be 80, would you believe? So no doubt you have the cake ready.
1: I'll bring the candles,
3: yeah, we'll Sean, and the beers, and we'll try and keep them
1: awake during the party. Jonathan, thanks a million.
3: Thanks,
1: as ever.
3: Sean.
1: Jonathan de Burka Butler there. We're going to take a break after that. The joy of driving a crap car.
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7: Now, childcare seems to be a constant issue for parents around the country, but while most are focused on the price of care and the difficulty affording it, some parents are finding creche closures becoming increasingly common, creating huge difficulties. And we're joined now by Elaine Dunn, the chairperson of the Federation of Early Childcare Providers, and by Katrina, a parent who has experienced repeated closures from her creche provider. Good evening to you both. Katrina, which is actually not you. Your own real name, Katrina, I want to come to you first. Can you explain a little bit to our listeners about your experience of having a child in creche in terms of closures and indeed in difficulties in terms of accessing childcare in your area?
8: Absolutely. So it's actually just been a complete nightmare really over the last 8 or 9 months with our creche. We've experienced a rotation of room closures. So that might be, for example, my daughter was off last week. She was off 2 weeks prior for the full week. So these closures often come last minute. And they're just, you know, it's just really difficult to manage, I suppose, when you're working and trying to take annual leave or trying to ask people to pull in a favour and see if they'll mind your child for that day. So it's just been a complete nightmare, to be honest.
7: And Katrina, I don't mean to cut across you at all, but for people listening, room closures means that your child is in a certain room in the creche and that room is just not open for a week for whatever reason. And you're basically told that even though you have a creche place, no one is available to provide childcare for you for a week at a time here and there.
8: That's exactly it. And so they can come any moment. And essentially the rooms in our creche in particular are quite bad. So we know that there's somewhat of a rota. We know that it's either every 2 or 3 weeks the room will be closed for the full week. We're not quite sure of that rota, not necessarily informed of it. We just get the notification that the room will be closed from the following date, and that is just due to staff.
7: Okay, I can fully imagine as somebody who, my kids are older now, but as somebody who has always worked and had 4 kids and used childcare, I can only imagine childcare being pulled at the last minute, what it does. It's a total nightmare, as you say. And you're not given much warning. Do you get a refund? Although that's not probably the be-all and end-all either.
8: So we do, yes, get a refund, but it does come much later. So I am asked to pay in advance for the creche, even though the closure may be known. So it's 2 months later that we get a refund. I would use a babysitter, a childminder locally sometimes if they have availability. I have to obviously incur those costs as well as the cost of the creche for the month each time.
7: And I have little doubt, because you sound like a sensible woman, that with that kind of unreliability, that you've probably looked around for other places. Is there none available in somewhere that is I suppose more reliable, or what is your experience of that?
8: I mean, firstly, even to get into the creche, you're talking a 12 or 18 month waiting list. Once you're there, you're kind of sitting on waiting lists, waiting for other creches, hoping that a space will come up. You're obviously asked to pay deposits if there is a space in another creche. We're in a position where we're in somewhat of a rural location, so there wouldn't be any other provider nearby. It would have to drive. It would be out of the way. Not something I'm not willing to do at this point, obviously, with the closures, but you are sitting on waiting lists and hoping that a space will come up.
7: So your options are quite limited. How old is your daughter?
8: My child is 3.
7: So are you kind of limping towards primary school here? Is that your kind of background plan?
8: Yeah, absolutely. And obviously, if she changes to another creche in a different area, she would lose her after-school place in our local area. That would mean impacts on her, where she goes to school. I'm trying to make those decisions now, even though she's not planning to go to school for another 2 years.
7: And this might be a hard, and it is a personal question. Does that influence your decision around having further children or your family planning and things like that, the difficulty that you're experiencing with childcare?
8: It absolutely does. The family planning aspect is so hard. And it's so, honestly, it's a bit emotional to even kind of think it through, because you can't think of a second child when you don't know if you're going to sit on a waiting list for another 12 to 18 months. And then you're going to not have, you know, when for the mothers that are in our creche that have room closures and have two children or more, those room closures are on separate occasions. So one child might be in 1 week and another child might be in the next. So you have to be willing to absorb more of these closures if you're going down that route.
7: And you mentioned earlier pulling in favours, etc. For people like yourself, is it like phone calls to granny and things like that? Is that literally what you're sort of reduced to? Yeah, okay.
8: Yeah, 100%. So the grandparent gets a phone call on the Friday when we find out there's a closure on the Monday, and they might take them for a day, and then you might have a childminder for 2 days. You're scrambling trying to find out, do I have to take more annual leave? Or who's going to be able to look after my child consistently? There's a complete lack of routine for children here.
7: And maybe lastly, before I bring in Elaine, I imagine not only does it impact on your family planning decisions, has it impacted on your career, your husband's career?
8: Absolutely. So, we've taken to sending in screenshots from the app where we get told about the closures into employers at the moment, because it's kind of unbelievable that you'd have to take 2 weeks off and a month at last minute notice. So it's a case that we're hoping and praying for goodwill with our employers, but it's absolutely impacting my job, my career, you know, my income if I have to step back at some point to actually look after my child.
7: Yeah. And I suppose the stress levels must be high from all of this.
8: Through the roof. You're constantly just wondering when the next notification of a closure is going to come up, and have I got cover for that one, or what am I going to do?
7: Yeah, I can only imagine, Katrina, you've described it extremely well. I'm sure many, many people listening will be either horrified thinking of walking in your shoes, or indeed relate to what you're saying. Elaine, can I bring you in, obviously chairperson of the Federation of Early Childcare Providers. Is this a typical story, what we're hearing from Katrina? Because that sounds like a completely unreliable system, financially to her detriment, because she has to pay up front and she gets refunds 2 months later, causing problems in terms of her own career path, and indeed affecting, I suppose, herself and her family's decisions around having further children.
9: What is happening, firstly, I just want to say that story has really hit me, to be honest. I'm really sorry to hear that this parent has gone through it and other parents have gone through this. Yes, we are hearing about it in different areas around the country. So it's in pockets like Galway, Cork, Dublin, Kildare will be another one where it's happening. We don't have a survey done on it yet. That survey is going out tomorrow. So I would hope to have the results of that over the next 48 hours to see how many rooms are actually closing. But the way it's impacting parents is massive. And if you look at the Cork Chambers of Commerce, they've just done a big report on it as well. It's impacting the employers, the parents, the children. Like, we all have to remember, it's the children here that we have to ensure that they are being looked after. But unfortunately for us, on the other side of that is recruitment has become impossible.
7: Are these room closures down to an inability to staff these rooms?
9: We can't get staff. If you look at colleges, I know earlier this year there was a report on how many students are coming out of colleges after doing an early years qualification, and only 5% of the students are actually coming back out into the workforce. It's kind of, it's a gateway into becoming a teacher. So they start with the early years and they may come into the early years for a year, but then they leave. So, look, it's a massive one. The recruitment and retention of staff is massive, has been for many years. The Department of Children are very aware of this. And we've also, everybody's asking, you know, can they help us to get more staff in? Can we get an apprenticeship model going? Reports have been sent in on that. But
7: okay,
9: I think we're trying our best.
7: In your view, what are the barriers to recruitment? Is it that there's not enough people qualifying? You said only 5% are coming into the workforce. You're saying that they're using it as a stepping stone to teaching. How can that be got around?
9: So what is happening is that providers are increasingly recruiting from abroad, say like Spain. So when you get the staff coming in from Spain and you recruit them, then it's taking anything up to 3 to 4 weeks to get the Garda vetting across the line. So you can't keep your room open because we're bound by TUSLA regulations. So obviously, if you don't have the ratio of staff, you can't have the children in the rooms. So Garda vetting at the moment is a massive barrier for us, because if we could become priority under Garda vetting, because we are the only sector in the country that's bound by ratios, that would make life an awful lot easier for us, for the parents and for the children in particular, you know, and it's something that I think parents have to come in behind with us to ensure that we're all fighting for the right, you know, the right things to ensure that parents can go to work, the economy keeps going, employers are not
7: completely.
9: You know,
7: so Garda vetting, if that could be speeded up, that would help. Are there other 100%. Things though as well?
9: Pay and conditions as well is another one that we are working on, but like 45 million last year, which we welcome, and this year for an employment regulation order, but it needs an awful lot more funding than that to bring them up to a professional pay scale. And we can't do it because obviously we're stuck in historical fee freezes, many of our members, and some of that service that we're talking about as well, that was in the newspaper, but they're also stuck in, some of their services stuck in historical fee freezes. So there are so many things that we've brought to government for the last 5 years, and none of it has changed today. It's still ongoing.
7: All right.
9: We're still fighting fight.
7: And maybe, you know, last question for you, Elaine, before I go back to Katrina.
9: Yeah.
7: We spoke with Minister Norma Foley last week on The Hard Shoulder here, and she was talking about that €480 million injection into early education and early childcare supports. And this was around, I suppose, shoring up difficulties within the industry. Do you expect that to be enough to make a difference?
9: So the 90 million that our minister was talking about was 90 million that was given to us in budget last October, but it only comes into play in September of this year. So we're 11 months behind. So that 45 million, half of that is going towards paying conditions for our staff again this year. And then the other 45 million goes towards the operational costs and other things around the sector as well. But the actual amount of funding we get per child through the base rate of core funding is 9 cents an hour. If you're stuck in historical fee freezes, that doesn't work. If we've lost 1,000 services in the last 5 years, we have to question why that has not been looked at. 1,000 services equates to 35,000 children's places.
7: Okay.
9: It's massive.
7: All right.
9: You know,
7: I'm just going to come back to yourself, Katrina. Do you expect anything to change? Is this just the way it's going to be, do you think, in your area or in the childcare that you currently use for your family?
10: I really hope so. It's not sustainable. It's not sustainable in the long term. You know, we're going to have women or parents in general having to leave the workplace to look after children. It's just not sustainable in the long term. So, you know, I'm seeing a lot of headlines around €200 childcare costs. I just want them to open, and I want them consistently and reliably every single week. You know, that's really it.
7: Look, the very best of luck with it. I genuinely, as a parent myself and as a working woman myself, I can only imagine the difficulties. Thank you both very much for joining us. That was Katrina, their parent of a child who's current issues with childcare, I think you can see very clearly, are very difficult. And indeed, Elaine Dunn, chairperson of the Federation of Early Childcare Providers.
2: 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Conversation that counts.
11: Now, you're probably aware Merchants Quay Ireland opened Ireland's first supervised drugs injection facility in December 2024. But there are calls for more centres to open. TDs in Munster have called for an injection centre in Cork, and in Limerick, the Department of Health confirming interest in doing so. Joining us to tell us more is Eddie Mullins, the CEO of Merchants Quay Ireland. Eddie, tell us, what is the argument for further drug injection facilities in Munster, and indeed, I think on the north side of Dublin, I've heard calls for a second one in Dublin.
12: Sure, thanks very much for having me on, Shane. It's great to be able to tell you about the medically supervised injection facility. And as you said, we opened the first facility in December 2024 on a pilot basis for 18 months. That pilot will end on the 22nd of June. And I suppose over the last 18 months, we've learned how important that service is to people who are primarily drug dependent, who are in difficult circumstances, who are very much removed and isolated from society, and traditionally would have injected drugs on the streets or in derelict buildings and squats, underground car parks, places like that. And this facility has provided, I suppose, dignity, respect and care for those people. But it has also provided a health led approach to people who inject drugs. So when a person comes into the facility, they will meet a project worker, they will talk about the drug they're going to inject, and then they will be supervised by a nurse, and they'll be monitored after they inject. And that's so important, because when we look at the most recent figures released from the Department of Health in relation to drug-related deaths, particularly overdoses, we know that it's a significant problem right across the country, but particularly in urban areas. So we believe, given the success of the facility in Dublin, and I must point out, Shane, this is a fully funded HSC service we provide on behalf of the HSC and the Department of Health. So it, in our view, and I think, you know, there's a lot of people who work in this sector would strongly concur that areas, particularly large urban areas in Munster, like Limerick and Cork, and the north inner city, where there is a problem of on-street drug taking and there's people who are significantly drug dependent, who are isolated and removed, that there is a strong argument for a number of new services across the country.
11: Okay. Give us the stats that show this has been a success, because I think you can point to medical interventions and overdose responses.
12: Sure. So just over 1,700 people have used the facility since it opened in 2024. And that equates to about 20,000 visits. 75% of the people who've used it are male, and roughly 25% are female. The drug of choice primarily has been heroin. But then there's what we would call polydrug use, where people who use different and inject different drugs have also used the facility for that purpose. I think the key is that, you know, thank God we've had no fatalities during that period of time. And we've had 331 non-fatal overdoses. And what that really means is that a person will have become unresponsive after injecting drugs, and they will have been attended to by our medical team. And, you know, depending on the state of the person, and depending on how conscious or unconscious they are, a combination of naloxone or oxygen will be administered, and the person will be monitored. Okay. And remember, you know, the prior to the opening of the facility, Shane, we would have had quite a lot of non-fatal overdoses and overdoses and fatal overdoses out in the community where people would.
11: Yeah.
12: Sorry, go ahead, Jeff.
11: Sorry, it's a very compelling argument. Can I put two? And look, I am sympathetic to the arguments you are making, but can I put two counter arguments to you?
12: Sure.
11: One is that, despite the success of the treatment facility and the statistics that you, which are undoubtedly true,
12: sure,
11: there's still an awful lot of on streets and down back lanes. There's still an awful lot of drug use. It doesn't seem to me to have noticeably reduced on street drug use. And the second point I'd make to you is, that the last thing, whatever about the case in Cork and Limerick, I can understand the argument, but I would, as a resident of the of Dublin's North Inner City, I would suggest to you that the last thing Dublin's North Inner City needs is a drug injection centre. It's already overburdened, I think, with the kind of services that are absolutely needed, but they are disproportionately concentrated in that part of the world already.
12: Sure, Shane. I hear the point you're making. I suppose the first point I would say is that I'll go to the North Inner City one first.
11: Yeah, sure.
12: The reality is the medically supervised injection facility provides an additional support to people who are, for the most part, in many cases, are homeless, who are in unstable accommodation, and who are drug dependent. And because of that, they are taking drugs on the streets because if you had a home, you could take your drugs in your home. I know that's a very simplified argument, but the reality is the on-street drug taking that you see is because there are no facilities for people who are in difficult circumstances to take drugs.
11: Okay.
12: The other point I would make in relation to the visibility of on-street drug taking is, and I suppose people who work in the sector would be very familiar, drugs are taken in a variety of ways. The supervised injection facility is an injection facility. So you will see that there is a significant reduction in the number of people injecting on the street. The problem is the drug of choice at the moment is certainly crack cocaine, and that is what you're seeing on the streets and down the back lanes is people smoking crack cocaine. Injecting has dramatically reduced, but crack cocaine, which is for a person who's not familiar with the scene, is visible drug taking, and that's what people are witnessing on the streets. And that probably makes a compelling argument for a consumption room as opposed to a medically supervised injection facility. And in other jurisdictions that originally started with medically supervised injection facilities have transitioned into consumption rooms because drug trends change. The crisis that we would have witnessed in the 80s and 90s in relation to heroin has certainly abated. There still is a significant need for an injection facility, but we do know that drug trends change and the way people take drugs has changed, and that's probably what you're really thinking about when you're talking about it.
11: Look, thanks indeed for talking to us and keep up the extraordinary work that Merchants Quay Ireland does. Eddie Mullins, their CEO of Merchants Quay Ireland, thank you indeed for talking to The Hard Shoulder.
7: Now, earlier today, the Commission into the Sexual Abuse Committed by Paedophile Bill Keneally released a report outlining a clear and serious dereliction of duty by Gardaí and even by the standards of the time. And joining us now to give us the full story is Ralph Regal, the Southern Correspondent for the Irish Independent. Ralph, you're very welcome to The Hard Shoulder. If you could just expand a little bit on what the report by the Commission said earlier today.
13: Yeah, it makes for very harrowing reading, Ciara. I mean, I can only imagine what some of the survivors of that abuse are going through at the moment, seeing what should have happened and what didn't happen. And really, it revolves around the fact that it was known in December 1987 that Bill Keneally was abusing boys. But nothing was done. He wasn't arrested. In fact, he wasn't arrested until 2013. And that resulted in a prosecution before Waterford Circuit Criminal Court in 2016 when he was jailed for the first time. And what the Commission over its 419 pages has outlined are horrendous missed opportunities. The fact that it said that Bill Keneally got favourable treatment. It said that it was baffled that they couldn't explain why a very experienced and very senior Garda chose not to formally arrest Bill Keneally despite admissions that he had made about the abuse of boys, why his property wasn't raided and searched, and why the information wasn't passed on to the detective unit in Waterford to commence a full investigation into Bill Keneally. And what we know now is that Bill Keneally is serving almost 18 years in prison, and some of the offences for which he is serving a prison sentence occurred after the meeting with that Garda chief superintendent in December 1987.
7: Yeah, so opportunities lost to maybe prevent him abusing further boys. The Commission report, though, Ralph, fell short of and many people had claimed that this was the case and had suggested this both at the time and subsequently of cover-up. It fell short of saying such things. It drew the line at, I suppose, poor standards and dereliction of duty.
13: Yeah, it did. It referred to that several times during the report, that that was one of the major concerns amongst the victims, was the fact that this failure to prosecute or failure to properly investigate Bill Keneally over his behaviour, I mean, his horrendous behaviour, I mean, some of the things that he subjected young boys to from the late 70s up until 1990 were truly, truly disturbing. They believe that it could be through his business and political connections. And of course, Bill Keneally was a Fianna Fáil tallyman. He was connected to a very well-known political dynasty family in Waterford. His uncle was a retired Waterford TD. His first cousin was also a Waterford TD. But the report said that it could find no evidence of conspiracy or collusion. It did comment on dereliction of duty. And I think one of the major findings of the report is that it had recommended, it had found what it refers to as an absence, a glaring absence of law, that under the misconduct in public office regulation.

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2: Of 1987, he had Polaroid images of naked boys in his possession, and that these would clearly have indicated the level of abuse that he was subjecting boys to, which was far greater than the senior officers at the time believed.
3: Yeah, it's quite a shocking description of his actions throughout that time. Ralph, thank you very much for joining us. That is Ralph Regal, their Southern correspondent for the Irish Independent. I'm also joined now by Barry Murphy, who is one of the survivors of the abuser that is paedophile Bill Keneally. Good evening to you, Barry.
4: Good evening, Ciara.
3: I suppose on a day like today, you must be feeling a lot of emotions. Would you like to, I suppose, I don't want to put any words in your own mouth, but outline to our listeners what they might be?
4: I suppose the way I feel that this moment is drained, I've been running on adrenaline and caffeine for the last 24 hours, and it's starting to wear off. When I spoke to one of your researchers earlier, I suppose, you know, there was a lot of emotions amongst myself and my fellow survivors in the room, but relief was definitely one that, you know, this is nearing an end, that the report has been released, and, you know, we feel we've been vindicated. There's one thing I just wanted to pick up on that Ralph mentioned. Said that the police knew in 1987 that Bill Keneally was abusing boys. What he didn't mention, and this was acknowledged by Justice White in his report, there was a report made by one of my fellow survivors. This gentleman has decided to remain anonymous, but he made a complaint to the guards in 1985, and he mentioned Bill Keneally by name. And as soon as he mentioned that name to the police officer, he was pretty much dismissed. He was sent out from Waterford Garda Station. There was no follow-up. There was no offer of to speak to his parents to try and corroborate this. And this came up in our press conference today, that if this had been acted on in 1985, yeah, Ciara, we wouldn't be having this conversation today.
3: No, I a serious dereliction of duty is clear throughout this. Poor standards of policing is clear throughout this time. The survivors as a group, Barry, will there be, I don't know, healing from this? I have read, unfortunately, some of the actions that Bill Keneally took against his victims, and a sadistic man he clearly was. I can only imagine the trauma that these young boys and now men endured. Will there be some healing from all of this?
4: Absolutely, and you know, to be fair, like, the healing started the day he was sentenced. You know, like, he was sentenced in our case. You know, I was one of the original complainants going back to 2012-2013. That was when Jason Clancy, you know, Jason came out and he went on the local radio station, and myself and four or five others immediately, you know, got involved. And there was, you know, after his conviction in 2016, there was further victims came forward. But, like, you know, I suppose, to be honest, like, you know, my healing started when after 25 years, we sort of acknowledged, Jesus Christ, we were wronged.
3: Yeah.
4: And, you know, we began the process of getting this to court and getting that evil man put away.
3: Yeah, I was reading Simon O'Toole in The Examiner, who was saying that he came forward around the time of the 2013 move against Bill Keneally, and he said he was told that there was enough complainants and that he wasn't necessary for him to add his voice, which

0: seems extraordinary.
1: It does. I don't know a whole lot about that aspect of it, to be brutally honest, and I don't want to comment and wrong anybody, but yeah, I'm delighted that Simon got his day and his voice was heard. You know, Simon was based in America at that time, and he came home specifically to follow through on this, and so, you know, it was great to see him there today as well, and you know, to be able to say what he wanted to say and get his message across.
0: Yeah. Maybe lastly, Barry, in terms of, you mentioned Simon having his voice heard, all of you having your voices heard, those voices that you weren't able to have heard as young boys, as victims of Bill Keneally. How hard a process has this been?
1: It's been difficult, I suppose. I mean, you know, if you wind the clock back to the late 80s and the 90s, and, you know, for me, coming out of my teens into my 20s, and it wasn't spoken about, and I suppose there was a culture in the country that, you know, people knew that this was going on in probably every town and village in Ireland, but it wasn't spoken about, and it was going on from the highest people in society to the lowest people in society. But, you know, as you said, you mentioned about healing, you know, it's part of the healing process is talking about it. And I suppose I'm proud of myself that I was able to come forward so early. I was never afraid to break my anonymity. I didn't care who knew what happened to me, as long as that man's name was put out, yeah. You know, that everybody knew what he was and what he did.
0: Look, Barry, you should be proud of yourselves. You should all be proud of yourselves. It was not an easy road for any of you. Thank you very much for joining us. That is Barry Murphy there, who is a survivor of Bill Keneally. And if you have been affected by anything you've heard in this item, you can seek help always from 1 in 4 on their support line, 01662 4070.
2: 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The best bits from the last 24 hours.
0: Now, I have little doubt you haven't heard, but a man has been arrested on suspicion of attempted murder after a brutal knife attack in Belfast at 10:30 last night. A video has been circulating, which the PSNI have asked not to continue to circulate, shows the attack before a number of people, including one wielding a hurl, confront the apparent attacker and disarm him. This is before the police arrived, and indeed the PSNI have appealed for calm for later on this evening, as a number of protests have been called for, largely by anonymous sources online, and an ongoing unfolding situation of some concern in the north currently. And joining us now to discuss this further is Brian Kingston, Belfast North DUP and member of the local assembly. Good evening to you, Brian. First of all, your reaction to the events of the past 24 hours.
3: Yeah, well, for anyone who's seen the video footage, it is deeply shocking that you see a man pinned to the ground and unable to get up, and the other man, who we now know was a Sudanese, the police tell us, pinning him down with his legs and attacking him with a knife, attacking him on the face and at his throat. And I have to commend residents who intervened and tried to get him off him, and then the police officers who arrived. So it was a horrific scene, just truly shocking for anyone who's seen it. I know the police now are asking that the footage should not be circulated in social media. It's distressing for the family. Our thoughts are with this man. He's in a serious condition in hospital with injuries. I hope and pray that he will recover. As I say, I commend the local people and the police who prevented this from being even worse.
0: Yeah, we believe the victim has serious eye and back injuries. And as you say, the assailant, the suspect, was apprehended with, it looks like, a hurl by local residents.
3: Yeah.
0: Brian, obviously this has been universally condemned across the political divide.
3: Yes, I mean, I'm at the Northern Ireland Assembly today. It was a matter of the day at the first business item that was spoken about today, and representatives from all parties spoke, condemned this incident. I'm just away from a press conference with the First Minister, Deputy First Minister and Chief Constable and Justice Minister all speaking at that. The latest police information is that they have obviously the assailant in custody. He's in his 30s, originally from Sudan. It seems that he flew from Paris to Dublin in 2023 and then came by bus to Belfast and claimed asylum, was granted leave to remain in 2023. So they don't seem to have much further information. Certainly now that he's in custody, we will be calling for on conviction that he must be deported and never allowed to return to the United Kingdom.
0: Brian, beyond the barbaric attack that has obviously taken place last night, some of the concern, of course, centres now around the response to it, that there will be protests tonight, that these protests will, I suppose, be a challenge for communities and indeed for policing. Are you concerned about what might kick off later on this evening in Northern Ireland?
3: I am concerned. I mean, these protests have been called for anonymously, and we've seen this before. The last two summers, we have had disturbances in 2024 and 2025 on issues to do with race, and they have ended up with violence occurring. So people absolutely have the right to protest. People are outraged at this attack and they're shocked by it. But it's important that no one else becomes a victim who was not connected to this incident. This was one individual. He is in custody. I would have every confidence that he will be convicted and deported and not allowed to return. So absolutely people have concerns about immigration as a general issue. There needs to be immigration control. But the conduct of this individual should not result in anyone else being in fear or coming under attack. So those attending protests must make sure that they keep it peaceful and are not manipulated to cause either intimidation or to actually result in violence.
0: Are you concerned that there are bad actors out there, members maybe of the far right, who are going to use this attack and are going to use these events to wreak havoc later on this evening?
3: Yeah, well that must be a concern, because unfortunately that has occurred in the last two summers for short periods when incidents have occurred. And we see a lot of, I've seen that myself, people on Facebook, and especially when protests are called for anonymously, there's no one taking responsibility, there's no one taking the lead, and there's the potential for that to become violent. So I just urge people, they absolutely have the right to protest, but not to be manipulated by those who have a sinister agenda, who want to see violence on our street, who want to see any homes attacked. I mean, that absolutely should not be happening. This individual must suffer very much the consequence of his action and be removed from the country. He's no place in Northern Ireland or the United Kingdom. But people who are going to go out this evening must keep it peaceful and must not result in further crime taking place.
0: And maybe lastly, Brian, in terms of the temperature in Northern Ireland today, and indeed in terms of Northern Ireland's view on migration currently, do you have a view on what that is? As in, is it a hot issue for people in the north, or is it only a minority of people who might view migration as a big issue?
3: Yeah, well, it is an issue. It's an issue really across Europe, across the United Kingdom and the British Isles. Scale of migration, particularly when people see the boats crossing the channel and people coming in illegally and then claiming asylum. And clearly that's not people breaking the rules, and that causes resentment. So, and then we see pressure now with shortage of social housing, the people, and this becomes a cause of grievance. So there are responsibilities on various statutory services to respond. And I mean, this individual, where was he living? Was he meant to be supervised in some way as an asylum seeker? What was his conduct in the past? Were there warning signs previously? So there needs to be a response to that. People have the right to raise their concerns, and I do hear from people concerns about immigration levels. But at the same time, it has to be said, we also, Northern Ireland is becoming more international, as are all parts of the United Kingdom. We have many people coming here working and contributing to society. And the vast majority of immigrants do make a positive contribution. They are here working in our health service, in our businesses, in our universities. And that must not become lost because of this one very negative incident.
0: Brian Kingston, Belfast North DUP member of the local assembly, thank you very much for joining us.
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4: Now, a Sinn Féin motion calling for the Ireland-Israel games later this year to be stopped will be brought to the Dáil this evening. Joining us now is Donnacha O'Leary, Sinn Féin TD for Cork South Central and the party spokesperson on foreign affairs. Donnacha, thanks for talking to us. Given that it now looks like the match will not take place in the Aviva, but will instead, the home fixture will instead take place at a neutral venue, has your motion, which calls for a number of things, but including a denying of entry to Ireland for Israeli players, staff and fans, has that motion been slightly left behind by events?
5: Not in the slightest. Like, I mean, you know, like that is but one element in terms of visiting diplomats and so on, but people from a political background, many of whom who have been implicated in violations of international law, that was one element of the motion. But at the end of the day, what this is fundamentally about is a fixture with a country, with a state that has been involved in genocide and some of the most appalling scenes that we've seen in this century. There can be no normalisation of that, and the FBI should not be participating in anything that even remotely appears like normalisation of that. And I think it's also important to say that this is a football association, the Israeli Football Association, which is in clear breach of FIFA's rules. The UEFA has failed to sanction it for that, but I think it's important that the FAI stands up. If UEFA isn't going to sanction it, then the FAI should show courage and leadership in this regard. So the fixture should not go ahead. That's been our position. And it's the position of most people involved in Irish football as well, for
4: that matter. The Taoiseach today said it was a matter for FIFA to deal with Israel. Isn't he right on that? That it's actually what really will work here, as opposed to taking a stand and gesture politics, what will really work here is if UEFA and FIFA move against Israel. That will actually make a difference.
5: First, I want to deal with the thing of gesture politics. Like, I think it's absolutely not that, because I think this, I do believe that this could potentially, I am hopeful that this game can be stopped. And if that is the case, it's a huge example to football associations and countries around the world. And I think it could have a knock-on impact.
4: Sorry to cut across you, Donnacha. Will it, though? Like, I'm looking at the fixture list tonight. Israel are playing Scotland in a women's international. Like, there isn't, I checked the papers, there's not a peep about this anywhere else. Like, we are understandably, I'm not saying we're wrong to be, we are very exercised about this fixture. It's the other teams in our group are playing Israel, and it's not even being talked about in those countries.
5: Well, to my knowledge, like, I mean, I think it is being discussed in some other countries, whether it might, it's the countries that they're playing at this moment in time now is another matter. But I think we cast our minds back to South Africa and the apartheid regime there and how that was undermined. And there was a variety of things. It was international pressure. But cultural and political and sporting boycotts was an important part of that.
4: I agree with you. I absolutely agree with you. The sporting boycott was huge. The isolation of the Springboks was a massive factor. The difference is, and I'm coming back to the same point I made to you, the difference is the whole world engaged in that pretty much. It wasn't just one country. And as of now, nobody else is involved in this. It's a unilateral action being proposed by us. And I have to put it to you, it won't make a blind bit of difference.
5: No, I don't accept that at all. And like, I mean, while ultimately in the end, towards the late 80s, the entire world was in that position, that wasn't the case at the start in the late 60s and the 70s. It wouldn't have been the case that there was a universal approach to boycott the Springboks or any other South African sporting organisation. Like, I think it is incumbent on the FAI to show leadership, given the support that exists in the Irish public for not playing this game and the support that exists within Irish football. And some of those who have spoken the most articulately are some of the players themselves. And look, it shouldn't be on them. It shouldn't be incumbent on them to speak out. It shouldn't be on them to make this decision. But I think they've spoken with great clarity and with a great sense of the moral weight of...
4: Well, I think the players, what they actually said, here. I think the players actually said, it shouldn't be up to them.
5: I agree with that. But I think what they've said very clearly is that they are appalled by what they've seen and that this isn't any ordinary fixture. And I do think it's on the FAI, and I think it's unfair that the players have been put in this position that they've had to speak in this regard. But I think they've done so with great humanity. The FAI should take this out of their hands. The fixture shouldn't go ahead, and the Irish government should make it clear that they don't agree with the fixture going ahead.
4: I was chatting to Bob Geldof last week, and he made a really interesting point, and I have to stress, he was not speaking about Israel or anything to do with this, but he was talking about his activism, and he said he will get involved in any cause he believes in. He said if it'll actually make a practical difference, if he can make a change, he will get involved. He says he's not interested in doing it just for the sake of doing it, and if there's no practical benefit to be gained from it, he won't get involved. And I'm just looking here's a text from a listener saying, if we cough up 6 points to Israel now, it only boosts their qualification hopes. It makes it more likely that Israel will go on to qualify for a subsequent tournament, perhaps a tournament being held in the European Championships, perhaps being hosted here as well. We're giving them a leg up by giving them 6 points.
5: But the objective here is not for Israel to do badly in international football. The objective here is to demonstrate that it can't be normalised for Israel.
4: Nothing normalises a country like playing in the finals of a major tournament.
5: Well, I think what would normalise them in Ireland's particular circumstances is to fulfil the fixture, and we shouldn't do that.
4: But they're on the... point is, Donegal, they're on the world stage then. Like, the world is not tuned in. If Ireland play Israel in a neutral venue, the football world is not tuned in. If Israel are playing in the finals of a major competition, the world will be watching. That gives them much more of a platform. We could be boosting that.
5: I think the fact that it's happening in a neutral venue, due to the fact that the FBI and the, perhaps to some extent, the government are concerned about the public pressure that exists, demonstrates the fact that this is not being accepted by the Irish public. And I would make the point as well, that those involved in Irish football have been very clear. Some 90% almost of delegates to the FAI conference don't want this to go ahead. Two-thirds of professional footballers in Ireland don't want this to go ahead. They don't want to have hand, act or part in a fixture that normalises a country that is participating in genocide and a football association that is in breach of UEFA rules.
4: Again, I have to put it to you, Iran are playing in the World Cup finals in the next couple of weeks. They gunned down tens of thousands of people, of their own people, on the streets in January. I don't hear any motion from Sinn Féin calling for Iran not to be allowed playing the World Cup finals.
5: Well, first, Ireland aren't playing Iran. Secondly, the FIFA rules that are in breach are in relation to using territory occupied from another territory for your own football association. That's the same reason by which Russia was suspended for using facilities in occupied Ukraine. So there's a clear breach of the FIFA rules is the issue. But just to be crystal clear as well, we have condemned many, many times, and I'll condemn it time out of hand, without any difficulty, the oppression of protesters in Iran by the Iranian government. And I do believe it is a repressive regime. I would also say that doesn't mean that the illegal war launched by the US on Iran was either justified or...
4: I wasn't suggesting you were condoning it.
5: I have no problem condemning.
4: I wasn't suggesting you were condoning it. I'm just saying that these things can be tricky. There are other countries who are guilty of pretty awful acts as well. Look, just very finally on this.
5: I would bring you back to that change. That FIFA has a set of rules. It is profoundly unhelpful and wrong that UEFA has failed to apply. This is their competition rather than FIFA competition, but they have failed to apply the FIFA rules. The Israeli FA is in breach of them. Now, there's wider issues politically in terms of genocide as well. But in terms of whether the fixture should go ahead, I think it is a key point that this is a football association that's flying completely contrary to all the rules that they are meant to be abiding by.
4: Okay, look, we will leave it there. Donal O'Leary, Sinn Féin TD for Cork South Central and the party spokesperson on foreign affairs. Thank you indeed for talking to the Hard Shoulder.
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0: And joining me this week to place her reads on the Hard Shoulder bookshelf, I'm delighted to say, is one of the world's most famous authors, number one New York Times bestselling author of the novel that you will know, I'm sure most of you, The Help, which of course was adapted into an Academy Award winning film of the same name. Catherine Stockett, you are very welcome. How are you?
6: I'm very good. It's a pleasure to be here.
0: I'm delighted to have you. I really am. I'm a little bit awestruck because you probably are one of the most famous authors in the world. And a new book coming out after quite a long gap.
6: Yeah, 17 years, they tell me.
0: That's like Margaret Atwood. That's quite terrifying, I would imagine. The new book being called The Calamity Club.
6: Yes, The Calamity Club. It's my second book.
0: Your second book, but yet your first book sold millions of copies everywhere, really.
6: It did. It surprised no one more than me when I first started writing The Help. You know, I didn't think anybody was actually going to read it. And to back that up, I had 60 rejections. I still have those letters in a drawer somewhere.
0: It must. I know you're saying that you thought no one was going to believe you, but like when you get to 60 rejections and you still keep going, it must say that on some level you knew you had something good.
6: I think the nice word for it is tenacity, but the truth is I'm just real stubborn.
0: Well, that's kind of fair enough. But also, I still think you must have known. I mean, the film was wonderful. The book was wonderful. Everybody took something from it. The characters were wonderful. The female characters, obviously, in particular, and all that, I suppose, peeling back of hypocrisy and poking at social order and all of that. Is that what we can expect in the new book, The Calamity Club?
6: Yes, and I think any book I ever write in my life will be about the hypocrisy and the absurdities that go along with living in the American South.
0: Okay, and that's we can probably tell from your accent, that's your stomping ground. You're not just writing from a place of you don't know about this. This is you're born and bred.
6: This might be the only thing I know about is the state of Mississippi. I was born in a town called Jackson, which is the capital. And, you know, when I first started writing The Help, it was right after 9/11, just a few days after that, and they had cut our phones off and barricaded us into our neighborhood, so I couldn't even call my family in Mississippi. And I got really homesick at that time. And so I started writing in the voices, you know, of my childhood and from my hometown. And as I said, I didn't expect anybody would actually read it. And then, you know, after many, many rejection letters, and I finally landed an agent, I didn't really think anybody outside of Mississippi would be interested in reading it.
0: You didn't think those themes were universal enough?
6: I guess as a writer, you know, you really are just writing for yourself. Mm. And I had no idea. You know, it was my first one. It was the debut. No one tells you these things. No one can tell me, you know, the future and have me actually believe it. So when I sat down to write The Calamity Club, the second book, you know, instead of just me alone in a room writing to entertain myself and answer my own questions, now it was me with all those readers and critics staring back at me.
0: And all those expectations, because it must be like people joke about that difficult second album, but this is that difficult second novel.
6: Oh, yeah. I guess I am a pretty good example of that. It was paralyzing at times.
0: Do you want to tell us a little bit about, because I know what it's about, but the themes that are within it? It's also set in Mississippi, isn't it?
6: Yes, yes.
0: And it's also a kind of a period piece. It's set in the 30s.
6: It's set in 1933, which is really when the Great Depression around America got to be really just, people were feeling the pain. And it's told in two voices, the voice of Meg, who is an orphan living in an orphanage in Oxford, Mississippi, which is where the University of Mississippi is, but still a very small town. But Meg's mother went to the store one day and never came back. And 2 years later, we meet her sitting in the orphanage, realizing that she is unadoptable because nobody wants to adopt the big girls. They only want the babies. And she really has a terrible future ahead of her. When you turn 12 years old in this orphanage, they send you down to what they call the cannery, the factory, to can vegetables. There were no child labor laws regarding canning seasonal vegetables at that time. And the second voice is a woman named Bertie Calhoun. It's a very Irish name. And she's 24 and already considered kind of a spinster amongst her family. And she's come to Oxford to ask her little sister for money because their family, like so many, has fallen on hard times. And these two characters meet and their stories intertwine.
7: I don't want you to give too much away, but those kind of the help was very uplifting, I thought. And there was a lot of women there was a lot of women who were absolute bitches as well, but there was a lot of women being good to women and trying to empower other women and you know, characters that kind of shone as good and supportive and all of that. Will we see that same kind of female solidarity in this one?
6: Very strong theme of sisterhood. I gotta say, I don't think the men are ever gonna fare very well in any of my stories. I have no trouble with men. I have no problem with them. It's just, I like to write about women that come together as a group to figure out how to solve a problem. I find it so entertaining. I mean, I laughed a lot myself writing this book. But when women get together, you know, we know how to crack through it.
7: I can't wait to read it. I have my hand on a copy here, and I'm really looking forward to it because I actually loved the help. Because we're also talking about the bookshelf, you're going to put some of your reads on the bookshelf. What is your favorite book?
6: Oh, by far, The Secret History by Donna Tartt. You probably, a lot of you know it.
7: Yes.
6: But what you might not know is that Donna Tartt is from Mississippi, and she's just a few years older than me. And when I first read this book and realized that a young woman from my home state had written a story, and it was this good, it was the first time I felt like I had permission to write a book that I don't think it's as good as The Secret History, but I think that it just opened the door for me.
7: That's so interesting, because I didn't read it as a writer. I read it as a reader, and I thought what was fascinating about it is I read it when I was reasonably young. I think I was still in college.
6: Yeah.
7: And she's talking about the characters who are also young and in college, and she was saying, you know, when you're at that time in your life where you form, where you become who you're going to be, and where you kind of lock in on your future self in a way. And I recognized lots of stuff happened in it that I don't recognize in myself, but I recognized some of this in me. You know, you're trying to be pseudo-intellectual, and you're trying to, you know, all of that stuff. And it's a book that stays with people, isn't it? I know lots of people who, when they talk about one of their favorite books, they will name The Secret History.
6: Yeah, it's universal. It's a fabulous story.
7: Yeah, it really is. Yeah, I think I might have to go back and read it again. The last book you read?
6: Ken by Tayari Jones. She's an American writer and just fantastic. And it's the story of two close friends, you know, sort of sisters that find themselves split apart and they miss each other so much. And it's a fabulous tale.
7: Okay. And honorable mentions, another one that you would put there for or recommend.
6: Oh boy, I'm a big fan of Mary Carr. She's a memoirist. I think she's the best memoir writer alive today. And she wrote a book called The Liars Club and then a follow-up book called Cherry. And she's written several books after that. But those really, like, gave me voice, helped me, like, get inside of a character. And of course, she's just working off of memory. And for me, it helped me understand how to build a human being on a page.
7: Wow, that's very impactful. I noticed that everybody you've chosen is a female writer.
6: No accident there.
7: No. And that kind of female solidarity, it's funny, it's quite often that we have people recommending, particularly when we have male people sitting in your chair, when men come in, that they're very interesting. They recommend much more non-fiction than fiction, and they recommend much more male writers than female writers. Do you think that there is something different in how the genders perceive writing and reading?
6: Well, I think that, like you said, with the Secret History, we read and write to sort of find out about ourselves. And when we can identify with a character, and what I identify with is usually a woman in trouble, because I have seen so much trouble in my life and been in so much trouble. I think it's just, you know, it's something that a lot of these characters in the Calamity Club are also looking for, like, where do I fit in this world? And yeah, I think that's something that a lot of us have to ask ourselves.
7: It's funny you say that, not that you would identify with women or whatever, that's completely normal, but you say they're in trouble, and I identify with that, because most people would look at you and go, up there in the top 10% successful women in the world, perhaps?
6: Oh, I don't know about that, but thank you.
7: People would presume you got it all sorted.
6: Absolutely, have nothing sorted out. Every day is a challenge. I make mistakes every day, and, you know, I'm often asked, what is your advice to young writers, or even just to young women who are trying to make it in the world? And my advice to them is always, it is okay to make mistakes. This is how we learn. But as women, so often we are trained that it is our problem to solve, and we often think that we have to do it alone, and that's not true. And I think the Calamity Club is proof of that.
7: Yeah, I'm just thinking, one other theme I've seen in your books is some of your characters have that perfectionism thing. I think women have that too. Is that something you identify with?
6: I do. It's just this boundary that we put around ourselves, that if we make a mistake, that's it. We're going to be called out forever. And I think maybe it has something to do with the fact that women have not had all the rights that men have had for really that long. I mean, 100 years, really. And it's just like, we're so afraid that if we make a mistake, we might lose it.
7: It's absolutely fascinating. Look, I can't wait to read The Calamity Club. Catherine Stockett, just so delighted that you've joined us this evening on The Bookshelf.
6: Thank you so much.
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9: Good morning. You're listening to News Talk with me, Shane Beattie. It's Wednesday, the 10th of June. I hope you're well. Coming up,
10: attacking properties, homes where people are pointing out where foreign nationals live.
9: A night of thuggery and violence in Belfast, and US carries out fresh strikes on Iran. Plus, we've all the other news making the headlines and the latest in sport and entertainment. But first up this morning, police are appealing for calm after a night of unrest in Belfast. The disorder followed a stabbing on Monday night, which left a man seriously injured. News Talk's Tina Gates reports.
11: Houses, cars and a Belfast glider bus were set on fire while public order officers were deployed to deal with disturbances in a number of areas. The unrest followed a knife attack in North Belfast on Monday night and footage of that emerging on social media. A 30-year-old Sudanese national has since been charged with attempted murder, possession of a blade in a public place and threats to kill. He's due in court later today. Political leaders and the PSNI are urging people to remain calm and avoid inflaming tensions further.
9: Crime correspondent at the Belfast Telegraph, Alison Morris, says the trouble quickly escalated from an initial road blockade.
10: Attacking properties, homes where people are pointing out where foreign nationals live. The man who was attacked is recovering. He has very serious life-changing, life-altering injuries. And ironically, it will be foreign nationals who will be at his bedside looking after him.
9: Former First Minister Arlene Foster has given her reaction.
12: This is not only wrong, but it's entirely counterproductive. I mean, if these people are genuinely concerned about immigration issues, this takes the whole spotlight away from that issue and onto the violence in their own communities.
9: In other news, Iran's foreign minister has responded to US strikes carried out last night, saying the Americans have opted to test Iranian determination. Donald Trump has described the latest hits as very strong. The US retaliated after accusing Tehran of shooting down an American military helicopter. The two pilots are safe and uninjured. Military analyst Sean Bell says they had a lucky escape.
13: If Iran had actually got hold of these crew, that could have been a propaganda coup for the Iranians. There's no doubt America would have wanted to do some covert operations, some deception operations. It's all a bit James Bond, really.
9: The Riyad Bushakr trial is due to open before a jury at the Central Criminal Court this morning. He's pleaded not guilty to 8 charges arising from an alleged knife attack in Dublin, including 3 counts of attempted murder. News Talk's courts correspondent Frank Rainey has more.
14: The alleged victims in the attempted murder charges faced by Riyad Bushakr are children, 2 girls and 1 boy. The 52-year-old is also facing charges of assault causing harm, assault causing serious harm and a knife offence. The alleged offences are said to have taken place on Dublin's Parnell Square on the 23rd of November 2023. On Monday, Mr. Bushakr pleaded not guilty to all 8 charges. A jury was sworn in following his arraignment, and today the prosecuting barrister is expected to open the state's case before them.
9: The Irish Fiscal Advisory Council's warning government spending is growing too quickly and public finances remain heavily reliant on corporation tax. The watchdog says larger budget surpluses are needed to prepare for an ageing population and climate change. Council chairperson Seamus Coffey says current plans point to spending growing faster than the economy.
15: Yes, we are running a surplus, which is a good position to be in, but that surplus is set to decline over the coming years. Even with a strong economy, even with booming corporation tax receipts, even with declining debt interest costs, spending is outstripping our revenue coming in, and the surpluses the government are running are going to decline significantly over the next couple of years.
9: Fontaine's GC say they're utterly heartbroken following the death of their manager, Trevor Dietz. The Irish rock band has called him the 6th member. The group returned to the stage in August for shows across Europe. And in sport, in soccer, Ireland lost 1-0 to France last night in their World Cup qualifier and miss out on automatic qualification for Brazil 2027. France automatically qualify for next summer's tournament. Ireland have dropped down to 3rd in Group 2, but will be seeded in the playoff phase, which begins in October. And that's your news just approaching 6:05 now. In a few moments, we'll take a look at the morning papers. First, to tell you, though, what's coming up on News Talk Breakfast with Anton Savage from 7 a.m. He'll have the latest from on the ground in Belfast following a night of unrest and violence in the city. He'll also have all the details on this new alarming report about the dangers coastal erosion poses for towns across the country. And he'll check in down under on how the Australian social media ban is progressing 6 months on after it was brought in. All that and more on the way on News Talk Breakfast from 7. Now let's take a look at the morning papers.
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9: Belfast really is the only story in town when it comes to the papers this morning, so I'll run you through the front pages. The Irish Sun, evil in his eyes, a grinning Sudanese migrant with evil in his eyes stabbed a man, then tried to behead him in Belfast, horrified witnesses said. The Irish Daily Mail, I grabbed my son's hurley to fight off knife man. Instinct just took over. The hero, who fought to stop a serious stabbing attack in Belfast on Monday, has spoken out as riots sparked by the incident spread across the north last night. The Irish Daily Mirror, man charged with murder bid after horror knife attack. The Irish Daily Star, knife horror hurl hero. Local hits refugee as he hacks at victim. Mob violence breaks out across Northern Ireland after the attack. And it's even the front page of the British papers this morning. The Eye, for example, police plead for calm after knife attack as far-right push for protests across Britain. Protesters set vehicles alight after suspect charged over Belfast stabbing is identified as a Sudanese national and victim in his 40s taken to hospital with significant injuries. So as I say, that's dominating all the Irish papers, some of the UK papers this morning. And I saw online when I woke up on social media, some of your big US podcast hosts are now jumping on this issue as well and hosting entire podcasts about this incident which happened in Belfast on Monday night. I have to say, I was horrified watching Sky News last night. They had several helicopters in the sky covering all these mini fires that were breaking out across Belfast. And I believe over 60 incidents the fire brigade had to respond to in Belfast during the night, and the violence breaking out, and a man due in court today, so we'll see if there are further protests. The Irish Examiner goes with Bill Keneally on the front page. Keneally, survivors angry at report timing. Survivors of prolific paedophile Bill Keneally have criticised the government over how it published the Commission of Investigation report into his crimes and have called for a public apology over how they were treated. The Irish Times' Keneally report finds dereliction of duty by senior Gardaí. And the Irish Times also has on the front page this report into our coastal community and the quite worrying news that the government is going to have to start preparing to relocate communities away from coasts that can't be saved from erosion and all this flooding and sea levels rising. This is a new paper from the Climate Change Advisory Council, and we'll have more on that on News Talk Breakfast this morning. And the Irish Independent leads with the Irish Fiscal Advisory Council. The state must borrow money to build up our rainy day funds, although we often find when the Fiscal Advisory Council gives advice, they're not exactly listened to. Inside the papers, an interesting report from the ESRI that immigrants have made a higher fiscal contribution than Irish-born residents over the past two decades. The ESRI has a new report looking at migrants, and migrants, they've found, consistently have more positive fiscal impacts than natives, even during the downturn. And they also have found today no pattern of immigrants being more likely to get social welfare payments than Irish-born residents, which I imagine will send some people hopping mad and other people will welcome that report. Elsewhere in the papers, if you're interested in this one, in Dublin, the Irish Independent are looking at clamping again. 1 in 10 vehicle clamps installed in Dublin in the last year have been illegally removed or destroyed. The number of clamps placed on vehicles by Dublin City Council came to 43,124. And records show 39,000 authorised declampings took place. So that's where you ring and go, "Hi, yeah, I've been clamped." But 3,600 clamps were illegally removed and destroyed. So that's big business for someone, you would imagine. Elsewhere, if you're wondering where you should raise your children, well, The Sun tells us Mayo is the best county in Ireland to raise a family. Researchers looked at crime rates, schools, access to green spaces to try and find the best place for parents to bring up their kids. So it's Mayo in first, followed by Donegal, then Kerry, Sligo, Clare and Roscommon. I'm from Kildare. Kildare, apparently the worst county to bring up children in, because parents there face the biggest challenges when it comes to family-friendly living. I always found it very friendly to live in, but apparently not. Final story comes from The Sun, and these are the phrases you should not be using. So you're not allowed to say "over the hill," "stuck in their ways," "dinosaur," "past their sell-by date," or "old dogs can't learn new tricks," because phrases like that are ageist, according to a charity. Campaigners are urging people to stop saying them because they can damage confidence. 1 in 10 people aged 45 to 54 say they've been called "over the hill," if you don't mind. That's according to the Centre for Ageing Better. Now, those are the stories in the papers still to come. We've nearly 100,000 children living in poverty in this rich little country of ours.
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14: 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He's facing 8 charges in relation to an alleged knife attack on Parnell Square in Dublin in November 2023. Those charges include the attempted murder of 3 children, 2 girls and a boy. 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
9: And you're listening to Breakfast Briefing here on News Talk with me, Shane Beattie. It's 13 minutes past 6. You can WhatsApp 087 1400 106. Over 95,000 children are living in poverty right now in Ireland. This morning, the Children's Rights Alliance is launching its Child Poverty Monitor, which analyses how the government is tackling the issue. And Dr. Naomi Feely, Director of Policy with the Children's Rights Alliance, joins me now. Morning, Naomi.
23: Good morning.
9: So 95,000 children in poverty. It feels like a very high number for a country as small as ours and also as rich as ours.
23: Yes, it's quite a staggering number. What we have seen is a marginal decrease in that figure in 2025. It was much higher in 2024. But we know for those 95,000 children, they are in the worst forms of poverty. So they are living in households who are incomes 60% below the median. They're unable to afford things like a roast dinner once a week or to have a waterproof coat. But what we did see in 2025 was an increase in the number of children living in households at risk of poverty. So we're seeing an increasing risk of poverty amongst children in Ireland. Mm. We also know that once we take housing costs into account, that figure really skyrockets. So it goes from 16.9% to 27%. So we're really seeing there what the impact of this housing crisis is having on families. It's right. Just pulling more into poverty.
9: I don't want to sort of blind people with statistics and numbers at this hour. So let's just be clear on that again. 95,000 children, or more than 95,000, living in poverty right now. But then we've another 206,000 at risk of poverty, which would mean what? That they're at risk of going without essentials?
23: Exactly. So they're living on households that they're living in households that are on 60% below the median income. So that's quite a low income, where families really might struggle to meet the ongoing increases in the cost of living. And when those households, when you take into consideration their housing costs, their incomes really, really drop further. And it means more and more children are going to be pulled into poverty.
9: Okay, now we have the budget 2027 coming up in October. There's going to be a lot of talk about this over the summer. The budget can obviously address childhood poverty, but we keep hearing about cutbacks and levies.
23: Exactly. So we're really concerned about the discussions to date on Budget 2027. What we've heard is that the Department of Education has an overrun on their budget. And so in order to make that up, the government has levied other government departments to cover that cost. So that's about 446 million. So what they're saying is for the Department of Children, for example, they'll need to pay approximately 42 million of that levy. That means that we're going to have 42 million euro less starting off to provide vital services for children. That 42 million could be invested in things like EcoStart, which is a programme targeted at children experiencing disadvantage in their early years. It could also really increase the capacity of TUSA to support families right across Ireland, not just in terms of families being in crisis, but really investing in prevention and early intervention. That means that actually further on down the line, the state saves money. So what we really think it's quite short-sighted, but also really quite worrying from the government that they're even at the outset saying the government departments will have to accrue this levy.
9: But there are people would say that your criticism is unfair because the government has recently introduced a hot school meals programme for every primary school child in Ireland. We have free school books. We have an increase to the child support payment for families who get social welfare. And even the previous government under Taoiseach Leo Varadkar actually set up a child poverty unit within the Department of the Taoiseach.
23: Yeah, that's really true. And we have really welcomed those initiatives. We know that providing a hot school meal, for providing free school books, that puts money back into the pockets of those families who are at risk of poverty. We have always really welcomed that. We think that's really important. But we do need to see in this budget a continued investment in measures such as that. We need to see, as you mentioned, an increase in the child support payment. That was a very welcome increase last year. And actually, we know from research that that has improved the income adequacy of families. But we must see that again this year.
9: Right.
23: It's not enough just to introduce it in one year.
9: Okay, now stay with us. We do have the DESH programme for disadvantaged schools, and now we have a DESH Plus scheme. So let's hear more about this. The new DESH strategy and the DESH Plus scheme were launched in St. Aidan's Community School in Talla earlier this year, and we're joined by Kevin Shortall, who's principal of that school. Morning to you, Kevin. People will be wondering, how is this going to work? You start the DESH Plus in your school in September, I believe.
1: That's correct, yeah. And I suppose a number of schools got together over the last few years. And what they were saying was that the DESH programme, while really welcome, was a kind of a broad brushstroke in a way and didn't understand that there were different levels of disadvantage within, under that umbrella. So what the DESH Plus scheme recognises and addresses is that there are areas that suffer from more extreme disadvantage than others. So you know what that would mean. So certain urban areas that would have more acute levels of disadvantage and poverty and all that goes along with that. So childhood poverty and disadvantage is very complex. It's wrapped up in things like addiction. For example, in our school, we have a large cohort of students that come from City West. So they'd be on a very restricted payment. So their capacity to be engage in school and access and purchase the things that other children have mightn't be there. So again, I suppose what DESH Plus does, it looks at the finer details and addresses the minutiae of kind of disadvantage and poverty. And it's very welcome.
9: I know someone who's a homeschool liaison officer who goes into homes, and she would say that the homes she goes into, some of them, one room is heated, the rest of the house is cold, or one press is full, but the rest of the presses are empty. Now, the DESH Plus scheme is going to allow for full-time homeschool liaison officers. That's going to be really important to see what exactly is going on, isn't it?
1: Yes, I did the job myself for 7 years up to about 2016. So I know how the scheme works. And it, absolutely, it's a very, very important role. What DESH Plus does is it allows a specific coordinator for each school. So up until now, the role might have been shared between a number of schools. And so as a result, you might have a smaller primary school might have had that homeschool community liaison person on a Tuesday or a Tuesday and Wednesday. And the problem with that is that sometimes the need arises on a Thursday or a Friday when they're not there. So there might be a reason to call to a home to offer support to help that family access a service or support that they need. So having that role dedicated to a particular school will make a big difference as well.
9: Would that have been your experience going into houses? And some houses, the presses are bare.
1: Yeah, and of course, when I worked at that time during the previous recession. So I remember at the time the government saying we haven't cut frontline payments like social welfare and so on. But what happened at the time is that support as body that was in an area was pulled. So funding was taken from Bernardo's, funding was taken from an awful lot of different supports in Vincent de Paul. Every support that were in disadvantaged areas were cut back. So it wasn't just the effect on the family through a tighter budget. It was to do with the fact that the services weren't there anymore or weren't able to operate at full capacity. So yes, Shane, I would have seen an awful lot of very difficult circumstances and situations in communities because, as I said to you already, disadvantage and poverty is very complex. So it's, you know, for example, a family might be quite a large family living in small accommodation. There might be addiction. There can be all sorts of things that affect and the one that really suffer are the children. People might say, oh, well, that family has this, that family has that, but it's not a one size fits all.
0: Right. What are you hoping for and what are you hoping

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1: While that is really very much needed, we need to see increased investment across all government departments. What we're seeing now is that 2/3 of this levy that's been put on the Department of Education is being shouldered by departments that are providing services in communities like Kevin's right across Ireland. So we really need to see this cross-government approach. We need to see the government really stand up and show us what their commitment is to tackling this from a cross-departmental approach.
2: Okay, Kevin, just back to you briefly. Is there any risk here that kids hear that they're in a school of such disadvantage that they're under DESH Plus that they'll feel a little bit down or lack a bit of inspiration if they're in a school that's classed by the state as so disadvantaged?
3: Yeah, well, one of the things that I said at the time when I was involved in the advisory group is that this shouldn't be like a dunce's cap put on a school or put on an area. This should be the ability for a school to be like every other school. And I've seen working in my school over the last number of years, how the school has risen, how the school has come up, how the worst thing that can happen with disadvantage is that it becomes this cyclical thing that people have a disposition about it. So we need to break those barriers by building a culture of high expectation and building belief. And that's happening in these communities. And at the end of the day, when you address issues and when you give people the opportunity to rise out of disadvantage and rise out of poverty, that lifts all ships. All right. So dispositions will change.
2: Okay, thank you very much, Principal Kevin Shortall and Naomi Feely from the Children's Rights Alliance. Thank you. 6:25, let's take your traffic.
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5: Thanks to the newly upgraded lounges at Dublin Airport. Great food, comfy seats, and a calm space before takeoff.
6: Starting in Dublin, where there's a breakdown on the M50 southbound. It's between Junction 7 Lucan and Junction 9 the Red Cow. In Cork, St Augustine Street will be closed from the North Main Street Junction to Dunse Square between 10 and 4 today. There's also a 24-hour four-way stop-go system in place from 7 this morning on the Model Farm Road. And in Kilkenny, the R704 at Milebush will be closed from Ballynock to Tinnerani from 8 to 6 today. That's your traffic and travel on News Talk.
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6: Joe Lynham is on the way with Breakfast Business. He'll have Sean O'Driscoll live talking about the Accelerated Infrastructure Delivery Report. First, let's take your news. Police are appealing for calm after a night of unrest in Belfast following a stabbing on Monday night which left a man seriously injured. Iran's foreign minister has responded to US strikes carried out overnight, saying Americans have opted to test Iranian determination, and the Riyad Boushehr trial is due to open before a jury this morning. Now we've the latest in sport.
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7: Good morning, I'm Cameron Hill. The Republic of Ireland came up just short in their bid to qualify automatically for next year's World Cup in Brazil. Carlo Ward's side were beaten 1-0 by France. A spectacular goal from Manchester United's Melvin Millard proved the difference in Grenoble. Ireland now go into the qualifying playoffs later this year and will find out their opponents next Thursday. Mark English, Andrew Coskren and Orla Comerford are among those in action in tonight's Diamond League meeting in Oslo, and Ireland's Peter Dempsey and Charlie Eastwood will be in action in the first qualifying rounds for the 24 Hours of Le Mans, which begin later today. To access three free Off the Ball podcasts a month, download the Go Loud app now.
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6: A mix of sunny spells and showers, highest temperatures 13 to 16 degrees. Now it's over to Joe for Breakfast Business.
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9: Good morning and welcome to Breakfast Business, and thank you to Shane Beattie. It is Wednesday, the 10th of June at 6:31. Coming up on today's show, we'll be talking to Sean O'Driscoll on the six-month anniversary of the important Infrastructure Delivery Action Plan, and we'll be looking at cost rentals as a form of long-term accommodation. And all the markets as usual. You can email us, business@newstalk.com, but first let's have a look at the papers. Mary Carolyn in the Irish Times reports that Elon Musk, the owner of the social media giant X, and companies of his are calling on the High Court here to halt an investigation by the Irish media regulator into whether X's complaints procedures for EU users comply with the Digital Services Act. An adverse outcome to the investigation by Comisión Nemian could mean potential fines of up to 6% of the turnover for any culpable entity, the judge said. A key issue of the proceedings concerns the identity of the provider of X services in the EU. X claims that the regulator had erred in law in believing that Musk's decisive influence on companies in the X group should mean that he, alongside three X companies, are providers of the X service. Ciara O'Brien in the Irish Times reports that Apple is finally releasing the long-promised smarter version of its Siri digital assistant. But iPhone and iPad users in the EU face a delay. The tech giant debuted Siri AI, which uses Apple intelligence to make it more conversational and useful, at a developer conference this week. Apple plans to launch a beta version of the software later this year, but the company said that it would not introduce Siri AI for its phones and tablets in the EU blaming the Digital Markets Act for the delay. In a statement, Apple said that EU regulators had not accepted any of its proposed solutions that would bring Siri AI to the EU, while also safely supporting other virtual assistants. And Politico reports that the European Commission has ordered Meta to give competing artificial intelligence assistants free access to WhatsApp, a rare emergency intervention that will stay in force until it completes an antitrust investigation into the company. Now the time is 6:33. The government set up a task force last year full of very senior businessmen and women in the hope of somehow coming up with a clear action plan for how the state can speed up the delivery of major infrastructure projects, which were taking years and often decades due to planning and administration delays, including individuals taking judicial reviews over projects which didn't impact them directly. That task force action plan was published 6 months ago this week with 30 items and a timeline. So what has happened? Sean O'Driscoll is one of the key driving forces on that task force and is also the chair of UCC and the former chair of the ESRI and is sitting with me. Good morning, Sean. Can we break down the 30 recommendations into four pillars of what the task force published? And they are legal reforms, simplification reform, delivery and public acceptance. Can we start with the legal reforms? What have we seen in the last 6 months that would suggest change is on its way?
10: Well, firstly, there was one significant piece of legislation to be done in the first quarter, and that was to introduce the Critical Infrastructure Bill. That was published. It's currently working its way. It has been through two committee stages of the Dáil. It's been through the Seanad, back to the Dáil again. And hopefully will be enacted into law before the end of June.
9: Well, that's in 3 weeks.
10: It was published in March. Mm. Hopefully enacted into law before the end of June. But it also got very significant cross-party support within Dáil Éireann. One of the stages, there were 132 votes in favour and 15 votes against.
9: Wow. So that shows very unusual for the Oireachtas. What will change as a result of the Critical Infrastructure Bill?
10: The cabinet of the day will decide what projects will be on the register designated as critical infrastructure. And they will be fast-tracked through all of the regulatory and planning processes, mm-hmm. so they will get to the top of the queue. But they will also bypass Section 15 of the Climate Act, which is a significant blockage to rapid delivery of infrastructure.
9: And is this where you cite environmental grounds as reasons for a judicial review under the Aarhus Convention?
10: That's part of it.
9: Yeah.
10: And the irony of all of this is by delaying, you also damage the environment. So for instance, there's been a lot of talk about the delays in the North Dublin drainage scheme, which was held up for 5 years through judicial reviews. Mm. And during that five-year period, wastewater was going into the waterways of North Dublin, into the sea of North Dublin, so doing significant damage to the environment. So we have to get the balance right here. Obviously, we have to look after our environment, but equally, environmental legislation should no longer be weaponized.
9: Yes, which had been in the past. Judicial reviews, are they going to become way more difficult to start and end?
10: Well, there are two strands to the judicial review. And again, that was a significant action in the first quarter. Interestingly, it was the only one of the 46 actions that didn't meet the deadline of the 31st of March. But again, that was introduced in the middle of May. And that is capping of legal fees for judicial reviews on environmental grounds.
9: Yeah.
10: And that has already had a noticeable impact. The number of judicial reviews has fallen, and they had been growing exponentially over the previous 4 to 5 years.
9: The highest in Europe by a mile.
10: Significantly.
9: Yeah.
10: And the Aarhus Convention, let's remember what it says. It says it should not be prohibitively expensive to access the legal system on environmental grounds. We took that to an extreme.
9: And paid for both sides.
10: And paid for both sides.
9: Yeah.
10: So this introduces a cap. However, you can recover your full costs if a judge decides there are exceptional grounds. And exceptional grounds, very simple. You know, the word exceptional is defined in the Oxford Dictionary.
9: It's pretty clear. What about civil servants stepping on their own toes and cross-government reform? That was also one of your key recommendations. Have you seen any progress on that?
10: Yeah, so if I go back overall, there were 46 actions to be completed by the 31st of March. 45 of those were, and the 46 has now been done. There were 39 more to be done by the 30th of June, and we were in target to do all of those. So that means by the end of June, 62% of all of the sub-actions, 138 sub-actions, will have been done. And that includes reform of how the civil service goes about evaluation. So stage two, which requires external evaluation of all projects, has now been removed. And a very tangible impact of that is a wastewater treatment plant in Waterford will now be expedited by 26 weeks as a consequence of that.
9: 6 months.
10: You know, 6 months off the off the whole plan. Equally, if you look at the consenting, licensing and consenting processes, again, using the North Dublin drainage scheme as an example, Ishgairden would have to deal with 12 different licensing agencies, all of who go about their business on a sequential basis.
9: Yeah.
10: So I won't look at something unless you have looked at it and signed off on it. That's now being done on a concurrent basis. Mm. And in the case of the North Dublin drainage scheme, Ishgairden announced last month that they're bringing forward the commissioning date from the end of 2032 to the end of 2031. That's taking one full year off it, with a corresponding saving to the taxpayer of 60 million euro.
9: So this, there have been appreciable changes already in the 6 months. You made a comment recently that civil servants should be less, you know, less cautious. They should not throw caution to the wind, but they should kind of open their mind to doing stuff rather than not doing stuff.
10: Well, the only way you can eliminate risk is by doing nothing. And unfortunately, that is the cul-de-sac we were heading down. Risk is there to be managed and to be mitigated. And hopefully we're going to get that balance back into it. But to be fair to civil servants, they also have to get the direction from government as to what risk government is prepared to take, and then issue that directive to the civil servants. And in the third quarter of this year, one of the actions is that the government will be issuing a series of risk statements advising the relevant civil servants and state agencies of the level of risk that the government is prepared to take on behalf of the taxpayer.
9: Which we all hope is a fair bit of risk, because we need it now to get houses built, to get roads built, to get railway built. I hope you'll join us again in 6 months to give another kind of progress report, Sean, but we appreciate you joining us today. That's Sean O'Driscoll, a key member of the Infrastructure Delivery Task Force and the chair of UCC and the former boss of the ESRI. Back in a moment, talking about cost for rental as a solution to the housing problem.
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9: Yeah, welcome back. It is 6:44. In an effort to deal with soaring rents, the government created approved housing bodies. Their job, among other things, is to source properties at affordable rents. My next guest, Tua Housing, does exactly that and hopes to deliver 2,500 cost rental homes in the coming 18 months, in which tenants will have secure housing at more affordable prices. Sean O'Connor is the chief executive of the not-for-profit company Tua Housing and is on the line. Good morning, Sean.
20: Good morning, Joe.
9: Can you explain to us how cost rentals work?
20: Okay, cost rental is a government-led, state-backed initiative to offer an intermediate rental product to tenants. Our basic level of discount on the open market rent we wish to achieve is a minimum 25% off the open market rent, but in some cases we've achieved near 50%.
9: So if the rent in the open market was €4,000, you cost rental would be around €3,000, if I calculated that correctly.
20: Yes, but we've never got anywhere near that higher rent. I mean, our average rent on a national basis for a cost rental product is $1,370 per month,
9: which is considerably less than the open market, I would say. How do you guys build houses at such a level that you can offer properties at that level of rent when other companies simply wouldn't be able to do it?
20: Well, it's largely a result of long-term partnerships between local authorities and the private sector. So large tier one developers and contractors, We do a lot of work with them and buy product from them in construction-led, forward-funded finance initiatives. We provide the finance as we would if we were building that scheme up directly ourselves. So it's provided on the drip to contractors, as work progresses. Or alternatively, we equally do schemes where there's a fixed-price contract and the contractor stroke developer will deliver that to us at a fixed price. But a key element of it is long-term fixed loans, which we receive in the main from the Housing Finance Agency, and we fix those loans for 30 years.
9: Wow.
20: And that allows us certainty, and it allows the tenant certainty. in terms of going forward, what their rent's going to look like. So the rent increase formula is linked to European inflation, harmonized index of consumer prices. And for our 2,300 families and people who cost rental to date, their average increase has been 2.4% a year. So it's a very stable environment. And there's another important aspect of cost rental is that people have security of tenure. They can live there as long as they want, okay, as long as they pay the rent.
0: And who decides who gets access to a cost rental property? Because obviously they're going to get discount for potentially for decades.
20: Yeah, it's completely open, and it's open on a national basis. And as you would expect, there's huge demand. These are brand new homes, and they're usually in very good locations, and they're highly energy efficient. They're all A-rated or passive house homes, so the electricity bills are very low. We have let 2,300 cost rental homes to date. That's our portfolio.
0: And do you decide who decides who benefits?
20: No, it's done purely by a computerized lottery, if you like. But just to show you on the scale of it, for those 2,300 homes we have, where families are living there, we had 135,000 applications. Wow. And even today, we are letting a home and a scheme of 104 cost rental homes in Shankill this morning will be officially launched. And for those 104 homes, we had 4,200 applicants. But it's done on a lottery basis. Obviously, you have to meet certain criteria. One of the key one being the net income for the household is 66,000 or below. Mm. But there is huge demand for it. And that clearly demonstrates to us that it's a popular product. It's offering people choice. The tour, our North Star is affordability.
0: Yeah.
20: Okay. That's what we look to do. So it's a very worthwhile initiative, and the government are supporting it. And I think there's room for this tenure to grow massively in the years ahead.
0: It certainly is, and a lot of people will hope that it does grow, and that a lot more than 2,500 cost rental homes are built in the coming decade or so. Sean, thanks for joining us. That's Sean O'Connor, the Chief Executive of TUA Housing. Back in a moment with all the markets.
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21: Welcome back to Love FM. Emma's on line two with some news. Emma.
22: Yeah, you hear about it happening, but you never think. Then I walked into the Citroën showroom.
21: And?
22: I took it for a test drive.
21: And?
22: I'm in love!
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0: Yeah, welcome back. It is 6:54 and Catherine Hannan from RBC Brew and Dolphin is on the line. Good morning, Catherine.
7: Good morning, Joe.
0: Can we start with oil prices and the collapse in oil stocks that was predicted? Because oil prices obviously have been incredibly volatile over the last few months. They soared once the Iran attacks started, but they haven't remained high and they floated around 90 and 100 in the last week or so. But we predicted that the oil stocks were going to be very low and it would lead to a massive crisis, but that hasn't yet materialized.
7: Yeah, and I think the key word there is yet, Joe, but it is definitely worth looking at the reasons even why we've got to this point in terms of, I'll use the word stability in the oil price, given everything that's gone on geopolitically. And even overnight, like yesterday afternoon, we had the US Energy Secretary saying that there was now meaningful movement through the Strait of Hormuz. Oil price was down kind of 3 or 4%, both on the crude side and the Brent side. But then that changed overnight with these retaliatory attacks. But going back to your point in terms of, like, why hasn't the trajectory been higher given the conflict? There's kind of two main thoughts around that. One of them is that a lot of the stability has been driven largely by China, where traders believe they cut their oil imports last May by roughly 5 million barrels a day. That's the equivalent of almost half the global supply deficit caused by the closure of the Strait of Hormuz, and that its refineries scale back their production and turn to their domestic stockpiles in the face of potential spiraling prices given the conflict that was going on. So because China pulled back, then Asian countries have found it easier to buy oil. That's eased the shortage in the Asian region and that's reduced pressure on global prices. The second piece is probably more meaningful in that we've had unprecedented drawdown of global inventories and emergency reserves, and that cannot continue indefinitely. And market resilience will be tested as demand peaks over the summer months in terms of expectations around jet fuel oil, etc. So really, that kind of stability in the headline chart of the oil price is probably protected by the absolute hockey stick drop in the drawdown of global inventories at the major companies. I thought another kind of interesting piece on this was that JP Morgan analysts say that more oil may be going through the Strait of Hormuz than what is publicly visible. Some 2 million barrels per day might be getting out on tankers that have switched off their transponders, whether it's shadow fleet or not shadow fleet, according to the bank's estimates. So there's a couple of dynamics at play there that have got us to the point where, yeah, the oil price seems pretty stable given what's going on in the world. There are a couple of reasons that I've touched on there as to why, but your key word at the start was yes, this is not going to continue indefinitely.
0: Yeah, especially if this goes on for much longer, but we'll have to wait and see. Now, moving much closer to home, the deadline for bidders for DCC, or DCC Energy as it is rebranded, is this evening.
7: It is. And there's lots of reasons to believe that a deal will happen. DCC has a really strong operating model, positive return, really good cash flow characteristics. It has decent consolidation opportunities in all its end markets, strong free cash flow conversion. And that ticks a lot of boxes. It is unlikely a bidder will give full value up front for all of these things. The art of the deal here will likely be kind of an acceptable discount to the sum of the parts of all those characteristics. But the initial offer was rejected by DCC as fundamentally undervaluing the company, and it has been reported over the last couple of weeks that that consortium is working on, you know, a slightly more attractive deal coming up to the deadline, which is I think today or tomorrow, and the stock closed on Monday at around £59.75, having traded as high as about 63 I think last month. So it suggests that investors do expect a deal, and it will be at an improved offer level.
0: Oh, thanks very much, Catherine. That's Catherine Hannan from RBC Brew and Dolphin. That's it for now. Don't forget you can hear all our items on the Go Loud app. Up next, News Talk Breakfast with Anton Savage, and I'll join him in 15 minutes. Before that, let's get the latest on the roads.
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11: In Dublin, there's a breakdown on the M50 southbound between Junction 7 Lucan and Junction 9 Red Cow. Fisdale Road inbound is busy from Cross Guns Bridge to Doyle's Corner. Traffic on Galway's Old Dublin Road westbound is slow coming up to the Well Park Road Junction. And if you're heading into Cork City, St Augustine Street will be closed from the North Main Street Junction to Dawn Square between 10 a.m. and 4 p.m. today. And that's your traffic and travel on News Talk.
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12: And it's Breakfast with Anton on Wednesday the 10th of June. On the show this morning, a night of violence and unrest in Belfast after a man was charged with attempted murder. Iran and US exchange strikes after the downing of an Apache attack helicopter. And 6 months on, has Australia's under-16 social media ban made any difference? Also coming up, concerns that Ireland is pursuing the fastest spending growth in the EU. Why On Post wants you to write a letter to your future self. And in sport, Ireland will have to wait for World Cup qualification after a French wonder strike in Grenoble. All of that and more after we get 7 o'clock news from Shane Beattie.
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13: It's 7 o'clock, good morning. Buildings and vehicles have been set alight and people forced from their homes during a night of violence in Belfast. It broke out after a stabbing on Monday night. A 30-year-old Sudanese man is due in court later, charged with attempted murder. First Minister Michelle O'Neill has condemned what she calls outright thuggery. Crime correspondent at the Belfast Telegraph, Alison Morris, says the trouble quickly escalated from an initial road blockade.
14: Attacking properties, homes where people are pointing out where foreign nationals live. The man who was attacked is recovering. He has very serious life-changing, life-altering injuries. And ironically, it will be foreign nationals who will be at his bedside looking after him.
13: Helen Williamson was told to get out of her home after a fire in a neighbouring building.
15: I just heard the bangs and folk running up and down the stairs. Well, I'm by bag of nails. Because I've been here 28 years and this is the first time I've ever seen anything like this. It's supposed to be a protest.
13: Iran's foreign minister has responded to US strikes carried out last night, saying the Americans have opted to test Iranian determination. Donald Trump has described the latest hits as very strong. The US retaliated after accusing Tehran of shooting down an American military helicopter. The two pilots are safe and uninjured. And the Riyad Boushakir trial is due to open before a jury at the Central Criminal Court this morning. Mr. Boushakir, of no fixed abode, has pleaded not guilty to 8 charges arising from an alleged knife attack in Dublin, including 3 counts of attempted murder. News Talk's courts correspondent Frank Rainey reports.
9: The alleged victims in the attempted murder charges faced by Riyad Boushakir are children, two girls and one boy. The 52-year-old is also facing charges of assault causing harm, assault causing serious harm and a knife offence. The alleged offences are said to have taken place on Dublin's Parnell Square on the 23rd of November 2023. On Monday, Mr. Boushakir pleaded not guilty to all eight charges. A jury was sworn in following his arraignment, and today the prosecuting barrister is expected to open the state's case before them.
13: That's it for now. Headlines at 7:30.
16: 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Strong header from Maui. Straight to Boyle on the wing. Here comes Gordon. It's a goal!
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22: Good morning, I'm Cameron Hill. The Republic of Ireland came up just short in their bid to qualify automatically for next year's World Cup in Brazil. Carlo Ward's side were beaten 1-0 by France last night. A spectacular goal from Manchester United's Melvin Mallard, proving the difference in Grenoble. The head coach believes that narrowly losing to a team ranked 6th in the world shows how far Ireland have come this campaign.
27: I have got nothing but pride for this group. Immensely proud of what they continue to achieve, and I think every young girl will be looking at this group and massively inspired by what they continue to achieve. And yes, we've fallen short tonight, but listen, we've had an unbelievable campaign. We really have. They're an unbelievable group to work with, and I am extremely proud of them tonight.
22: They now go into the playoffs later this year and will find out their opponents next Thursday. Benfica say they've reached an agreement for Marco Silva to become their next manager, with the club confirming Jose Mourinho is heading to Benfica. Madrid confirmed yesterday that Alvaro Albeloa has stepped down as their first team coach, paving the way for Mourinho to return to the Bernabeu. And there's an 8 race card at Limerick this evening, just before 4:45. To access 3 free Off the Ball podcasts a month, download the Go Loud app now.
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13: Bright with sunny spells and scattered showers. Highest temperatures 13 to 16 degrees. And now you're up to date on News Talk.
12: Thank you very much, Shane. It is News Talk. It's breakfast. It is 4 minutes past 7. Lots to come between now and 9.
28: This is not only wrong, but it's entirely counterproductive. I mean, if these people are genuinely concerned about immigration issues, this takes the whole spotlight away from that issue and onto the violence in their own communities.
12: Several homes across Belfast and a bus have been set on fire in a night of violence and disorder following a knife attack in the city. We'll cross live for the latest in a few minutes.
29: Donald Trump has said that this was going to be a strong and powerful response, and he still believes that there is a chance that there could be a deal with Iran. So he doesn't see this operation as a restart of the war, merely a response to what happened 24 hours ago.
12: And the US military says that it has completed that response against sending strikes against Iran over the downing of that attack helicopter. We'll be discussing how this might impact the potential peace agreement shortly after 10 past 7. And
30: this social media ban has been in place now for 6 months, and as expected, this was always going to be the case. It is proving hard to actually enforce it.
12: After 7:30, we'll speak to one of the experts who advised on the creation of that ban in Australia. If you want to get in touch with the show, you can use WhatsApp 087 1400 106, or of course you can text us 53106 at a cost of 30 cent. Now, several homes across Belfast have been set on fire. Buses also been set on fire in a night of protest and violence across the city. In a moment, we're going to be speaking to Deirdre Hargey, who is South Belfast MLA. But before that, James McCarthy is with us. He's political reporter with Belfast Live and the Daily Mirror in Northern Ireland. James, before we get to the events last night, remind us what the catalyst was for all of this.
31: Yes, well, your listeners may remember on
1: Monday evening, I believe it was. I'm sorry, my days are mixed up at the moment. Yes, on Monday evening, we had seen a knife attack in North Belfast. Now, we know the victim, a man aged in his 40s, remains in hospital in a serious condition, and a man aged 30, who initially police had said was Somali, he is not, he is Sudanese. He has been charged and is due to appear before Belfast Magistrates Court this morning.
12: And the victim was left, we are told, with life-altering injuries to his back, neck and eyes.
1: That's correct, yes.
12: So what happened then last night?
1: So last night we obviously seen calls on social media for protests at numerous locations across Northern Ireland and across in GB as well. Those protests inevitably did turn violent. We seen bins set on fire and placed against a hijacked bus in East Belfast. That then spread to various pockets across the city and indeed other locations across Northern Ireland. We seen a Turkish barber's targeted in Ballyclare, and we also saw a takeaway and a police car targeted in Portadown as well.
12: Now, to some extent, that violence was not only predictable, but predicted. Is the view that the PSNI were sufficiently out in force to prevent the kind of incidents we saw?
1: Well, we know obviously Chief Constable John Boucher has been saying for some time that the Police Service of Northern Ireland are under-resourced, but they were on the ground and they dealt with this to the best of their ability. Obviously, when riots happen in Northern Ireland, they tend to be concentrated in one location. This was various locations across the city, so inevitably it was a difficult night for the emergency services. We also saw people's homes being set on fire. There's one image, I think, the Press Association captured of children being bundled into the back of a police Land Rover after their home was set on fire as well. So the emergency service had a difficult task ahead of them last night with the spread of the violence across the city, but I think that they were able to deal with that to the best of their ability.
12: James, thanks very much for your time this morning. James McCarthy, political reporter with Belfast Live and the Daily Mirror in Northern Ireland. Deirdre Hargey, South Belfast MLA, is with us. And Deirdre, Michelle O'Neill has characterised the burning of homes. She said that it was masked men burning people out of their homes was essentially criminal thuggery, and suggested that it was counterproductive in terms of actually creating change in the way that they would want. Would you agree with that?
2: Yeah, I think absolutely. I think anyone who watches and witnesses what happened last night in parts of Belfast and other parts of the north would be completely disgusted by the actions of masked men, as we said, storming streets, going along houses and trying to identify people from a minority ethnic background, and actually breaking into those homes, smashing windows and setting those homes on fire. And what we've seen at the end of the night were a number of houses across Belfast that were actually burnt to the ground. We did see young families, young children, these are children, these are women that had to actually flee their home late at night in the darkness as these mobs were still in the street. They had to jump into the back of police Land Rovers and other vehicles to try and get away. And there were many of these families that had to flee in similar circumstances. We also seen businesses targeted, those that have chosen to invest in communities and want to see communities prosper, that were then set alight. And actually one of those shops was the same area that was burnt 2 years ago during race riots in Belfast. And it's just completely depressing scenes that no one wants to see on our streets, and there are no place for them.
12: Do you think that last night will have acted as a catharsis for the mob, or will we see more?
2: Well, I'm hoping we don't, because what we've seen was reminiscent of the pogroms in 1969 in Belfast, where homes were burnt to the ground. And we have to see that this is an end to that. I think that many people are repulsed by what they're seeing, because none of this protects people. None of this actually does the opposite. This puts people at risk. And last night, someone could have been murdered, could have lost their lives. And this is the concern when we see agitation like this and the British far right using incidents that have happened for their own narrow ends. And when they know, when they're calling people out onto the street, that violence normally happens. The same happened in Ballymena last year. It happened in Belfast the year before. And I think those responsible need to be held to account for their actions. I think the broad majority of people here do not want to see this. They want a safe place. And of course, what happened on Monday night, people are angry in terms of that incident. But the perpetrator has been arrested, has been charged, and is brought before the court this morning. And I suppose that's what the likes of Michelle O'Neill and others had called for yesterday, allow the authorities to take this forward, and that's what they have done. And we have now seen that perpetrator in court, will appear in court later this morning.
12: Deirdre, thank you very much. Deirdre Hargey there, South Belfast MLA 53106, if you want to text the show, or 087 1400 106. All of this discussion in respect of the US attacks on Iran has been about the progress of a potential peace agreement, which Donald Trump could have said the other day might be forthcoming within days. Questions now as to whether or not that is realistic, given what happened overnight, which is that an American Apache attack helicopter was shot down by the Iranians, and the US military has, it describes it as having completed retaliatory strikes against Iran over the downing of that $40 million helicopter. Borzu Daragahi is with us. He's a longtime foreign correspondent and founder of the Badlands newsletter. Borzu, the impact of the shooting down and the retaliatory strikes, what does it mean in terms of progress towards peace?
0: I think that it's very questionable right now that there is progress towards peace. I think you see this pattern, you've seen it for a while now, of Donald Trump saying that there is progress toward peace. But you have to look at what the Iranians are saying as well. If you look at the official news agencies, what the Iranians are saying and what they're saying on their Telegram channels and so on, is that there's very little progress towards any peace. The red lines are still far apart. I think that what Trump is engaged in is a little bit of market manipulation because of keeping the stock market high and the oil futures lower. And that's basically what he's doing by continuously promising that a deal is within grasp.
12: Why did the Iranians shoot down the helicopter? Because surely they would know that that would increase the likelihood, as it did, of military reprisals.
0: Well, there's a little bit of a mystery there, because the Iranians, which are usually very quick to claim responsibility for downing U.S. planes and hitting U.S. targets in this sensitive time right now, they deny that they shot down this helicopter. They say it wasn't us, if it happened at all. And so there's a little bit of a mystery surrounding that. I'm not sure why they would shoot the helicopter down. According to the Americans, this helicopter was shot down near the coast of Oman, and Iran has been staying away from the coast of Oman and trying to maintain somewhat cordial relations with Oman.
12: Now, if you're predicting a timeline, what's your view on the pressures that Iran is under and what that will mean for when they will want to do a deal? Is it post-US midterms?
0: I'm not even sure about that. From the way that, for example, the speaker, Mohammed Bakr Ghalibaf, is speaking, the lead negotiator, he's talking about never a deal with the Americans. Let's keep this situation going for a while. But I think that after the midterms might actually be a more dangerous time. At that point, Donald Trump will have a freer hand. He will have completely lost his domestic agenda at that point. And because the Democrats will have taken over the Congress, most likely, and perhaps even the Senate, and he will have nothing to do on the domestic front. He will be a lame duck domestically, but he will still have control over the U.S. military. And maybe then, after the elections, is when the conflict will begin anew in a more intense phase.
12: And can Iran survive economically with the Straits of Hormuz closed and with the impact that that has on their economy and the other impacts on their economy?
0: Well, they are still selling oil, and they are still selling via other routes, and those routes may expand. But the other thing that you got to consider is that the price of that oil is also going up. So whereas before the conflict, they were selling the oil at $50 or $60 a barrel, now that is almost doubled at this point. And if this conflict continues, that could increase even higher. So although they are exporting far less oil because of the blockade and the American sanctions that are in place all over the world, the oil they do sell will fetch a higher price. And so that could make up for some of it and give Iran a little bit more endurance.
12: Thank you very much for that analysis, Borzu. Borzu Daragahi there, longtime foreign correspondent and founder of Badlands Newsletter.
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12: And our business editor, Joe Lynham, is with us. Joe, X is suing the media regulator, Commissioner Nemon.
4: Indeed, yeah. This is X, formerly known as Twitter, and owned by Elon Musk. He's opened a high court challenge against Commissioner Nemon, which is the pretty new media regulator in this country, questioning the lawfulness of its investigations into the handling of information arising from user complaints. Basically, the legal action is questioning whether Commissioner Nemon overstepped its authority, particularly in how it investigates and manages complaints on the X platform. In the case submitted to the High Court yesterday, that the handling of complaints being investigated by Commissioner Nemon could not be extended beyond the EU-designated service provider. He's basically saying you cannot challenge Mr. Musk or X, but the very specific company that handles this situation in the EU, and that is a company called XIUC. Now, X is also in the process of legal action against another Irish-based regulator, the Appeals Centre Europe, which hears whether certain posts should be taken down or indeed left up as part of the moderation process.
12: Meanwhile, Ireland is spending €500 million on new research centres.
4: Yes, this was announced this morning. €460 million is to be spent on 7 new research centres as part of a network of research centres. And they're going to be called RIN, the Irish word for point or tip. And the idea is that they would focus on very avant-garde or kind of bleeding edge technologies, including AI, semiconductors, energy, medical devices, advanced therapies, pharma, and quantum computing. And it would involve 17 research organizations, including all the major universities in Ireland. And the government would then, the private sector would then add in another €500 million, so another €500 million to be leveraged from industry and other sources to basically make Ireland more attractive in research and development terms. So we're not dependent on intellectual property coming from the States.
12: Joe, thank you very much. Still to come on News Talk Breakfast.
5: There's increasing risks from sea level rise, erosion and flooding. We need other options. This might include the planned relocation of people and coastal assets away from high-risk areas.
12: New report has warned that Ireland must prepare for mass relocations due to coastal erosion. We'll have all the details a little later this morning. But up next, Ireland's going to have to wait for World Cup qualification after a French wonder strike in Grenoble. Cameron Hill will have all the sport.
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12: On Friday the 19th of June, somebody is going to take home €307,000. 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The cost to your

0: initiative that encourages people to take a moment and reflect on where you are now, your dreams, your hopes for the future, and you send a letter to your future self and you receive it back in a year later. So right now, we're encouraging everyone to take part. So everyone to send a letter to their future selves, a friend, you can even do it for a friend or a loved one. And we're even encouraging groups to take part together. So you send a letter to your future self and you receive it back within a year. So right now, it's an initiative where we launched in 2025 and we're returning the letters from 2025 and over 40,000 letters written 12 months ago. And we're bringing those moments and memories full circle back to everyone. But as the cycle has been returned now, we're encouraging people to take part now in 2026, when then they'll receive it back in 2027. It's just a really fun initiative to allow people to reflect on something positive, and who knows what the year will bring ahead. It's a really easy initiative to take part in. There's no stamp required, just your thoughts on an envelope. And to take part, you can really just find out more at onpulse.com/future self.
1: So if there's no stamp required, who pays for all this?
0: It's something that we really want to encourage people to take part in as OnPulse. So at OnPulse, we're always been about delivering meaningful connections. And this is just really an extension of that. So we're encouraging people to take part in it, to send a letter to your future
1: self. There's no cost to the consumer.
0: OnPulse pays for it.
1: And why a year-long duration? I would have thought that relatively little happens in people's lives in a 12-month process. Have you thought about doing it over a longer period?
0: Well, in a year, we've really seen the feedback from different people and different age groups. So one of the great areas we saw was we had a lot of schools taking part. And within a year, so much can really change. So whether you're doing your leaving cert or different areas of that and people at different stages. So we've seen really good feedback within that year. And it's amazing how much has changed within that time.
1: So the way you do it then, what do you put on the envelope? You write your letter, you put it in the envelope, and then who do you address it to and what do you put instead of a stamp?
0: Yeah, so you write the letter to your future self, you place the letter into an envelope, and then on the envelope, on the top left-hand corner, you put your return address, which is your address, which we will return it to, and then you address the envelope for free to Letter to My Future Self, PO Box 13812, free post, and we'll keep it safe for a year, and then we'll return it in 12 months.
1: Give us that letter address again.
0: It is Letter to My Future Self, P.O. Box 13812, free post. And that's the address that you put on.
1: Richard, thank you very much. Richard Miley, Head of Marketing Communications at OnPost.
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1: Cameron Hill is with us. Cameron, Ireland missed out on automatic qualification for the World Cup last night. Tough night in Grenoble.
3: Yes, damn you, France. It was a wonder strike from Melvin Mallard that saw the girls in green come up short against Les Bleus last night. So the Manchester United forwards' bicycle kick in the first half gave the host a 1-0 win at Stade des Alpes. Difficult first half for Ireland. They were under huge pressure from the off from Les Bleus last night. Stronger in the second half, Marissa Shiva with a decent chance to equalise. Then Taniba Samora is sent off for the hosts on 72 minutes. And 5 minutes later, substitute Abby Larkin had a really good chance to score from close range. It was denied by the French goalkeeper. So France held on. They topped the group and go straight through to next year's finals in Brazil. But Ireland head coach Carla Ward says she's immensely proud of her team.
4: Everybody questioned, can you compete in Ligue 1? And now they're saying, wow, you can really compete against everybody. And I just said to them at the end, to be disappointed to get beat in this position shows a hell of a lot of how far we've come. But look, I always say we've got work to do. Katie said a similar thing after, and I think that, you know, we'll continue to work hard and continue to improve. That's really important. We've got a World Cup that we want to get to, so we've got to keep working. And if we put in performances like we have in this campaign, we're absolutely fine.
3: So they now go through to the playoffs later this year. They'll find out their opponents next Thursday. We might run through who they might get in that at 8:30.
1: More managerial appointment news, of course, as we inch closer to the return of Jose Mourinho to Real Madrid.
3: Yes, Benfica say they've reached agreement for Marco Silva to become their next manager, with the club confirming Jose Mourinho is heading to Real Madrid, Anton. So Silva, who left Premier League side Fulham, has signed a 2-year contract with the Lisbon club. Real Madrid confirmed yesterday that Alvaro Albeloa has stepped down as their first team coach, and Mourinho is believed to be the favourite candidate to replace him.

0: by club president Florentino Perez. What a great thing it must be to be a rich old man.
1: It's always my aspiration. What can we look forward to in the eve of the 2026 World Cup officially getting underway?
0: Well, FIFA President Gianni Infantino will preside over his pre-tournament press conference in Mexico City today. You might remember the same thing just before the tournament in Qatar in 2022 when he said, "Today I feel Qatari, I feel Arab, I feel African, I feel gay, I feel disabled, I feel a migrant worker." So if we get anything close to those quotes today, it's going to be unmissable.
1: Wow.
0: Now, there's a bit of an interesting wrinkle from yesterday's news. So former UEFA president Michel Platini has launched civil and legal proceedings against Infantino over corruption allegations from 2015, which he say derailed his bid to lead the governing body. So Platini was banned from FIFA for 8 years over these corruption charges in relation to alleged payments made by then FIFA president Sepp Blatter. Now, he was acquitted of those charges over two cases between 2022 and 2025, and now he's launched legal proceedings in a French court saying that Infantino, who eventually became the president in 2016, might have blocked his bid. So, yeah, it's going to be a fun one at Mexico City, 7 o'clock Irish time if you want to tune in.
1: Cameron, thank you very much. That is Cameron Hill from Off the Ball, and this is Shane Beattie with the news.
2: Thank you, Anton. Buildings and vehicles have been set alight and people forced from their homes during a night of unrest in Belfast. It broke out after a stabbing on Monday night. A 30-year-old Sudanese man is due in court later charged with attempted murder. Iran's foreign minister has responded to US strikes carried out overnight, saying the Americans have opted to test Iranian determination. Donald Trump has described the latest hits as very strong. The US retaliated after accusing Tehran of shooting down an American military helicopter. And we're being told to stop saying phrases like over the hill and stuck in their ways as they are ageist. Research from the Centre for Better Ageing suggests people in their late 40s and early 50s are most likely to be on the receiving end of these offensive terms. The report found some older people are also labelled as past their sell-by date or even called dinosaurs. Out on the roads, with thanks to the Dublin Airport app, in Dublin, M50 northbound slow from the M1 interchange to Junction 2 Santry. Traffic on the Swords Road inbound busy from Collins Avenue to Griffith Avenue. Phibsborough Road inbound is busy from Cross Guns Bridge to Doyle's Corner, and again from the fire station to Broadstone Lewis Stop. And in Cork, traffic on the Ring of Skiddy Road eastbound busy between Ruffin Bridge and Shanbally Cross. Now the weather, with thanks to Blackrock Health, bright with sunny spells and scattered showers. Highest temperatures 13 to 16 degrees. That's it for now. More at 8.
1: Thank you very much, Shane. It is 7:32. If you want to get in touch, 53106 or 087 1400 106. Australia led the world with the ban for social media for under 16s. And there has been a lot of discussion as to whether or not it was an approach worth emulating, with some saying that while it was laudable in intent, it was almost impossible to deliver in application. One of the people who advised on the thinking around the introduction of that ban was Dr. Danielle Einstein. She gave evidence to the Senate inquiry behind the legislation. It's now 6 months on, and she's with us on the programme this morning. She's based in Sydney. She's a clinical psychologist, researcher, and author of the Einstein Report, which laid out the evidence on which the decision to introduce the ban was based. Danielle, looking at the progress over the last 6 months, has it worked?
3: Well, Anton, the ban has actually done something laws rarely do. It's changed the conversation, and it's been a strong cultural signal that we take these harms seriously. And what we've seen so far is about half of children who were using the restricted platforms prior to the ban coming in are now spending less time online. And our schools are making changes. So we're actually, at this point in time, making changes in the systems around our children with regard to their use of social media.
1: Now, that doesn't sound like the objective has been delivered. If what we have is 50% of people with unchanged behaviour and the other 50% just reducing exposure rather than ending it, that doesn't really seem to chime with the word ban.
3: Well, what it is, I think it's really important, Anton, that you understand this is the first step in a multi-layered approach. So the first step is regulation, which then supports parents. And what we've seen is parents of younger children have made decisions to not permit their children to use social media, or actually to delay even smartphones for many parents. And here's one of the indications of that. That is that in 2024, at the beginning of the first year of secondary school, 98.4% of children were using social media. And we saw that at a de-identified school. We ran the same question at another de-identified school at the beginning of this year, and it had dropped to 36%. So that's going from 98.4% to 36%. So that is a big change. Now, it's going to take a while, because it's not only, first of all, the platforms haven't complied. So our e-safety regulator is starting to take steps that are the next stage in enforcement. The ban at the moment is easily bypassed, and children get many attempts until they succeed on many of the platforms. So I think in Ireland, you need to understand that because Australia went first, we are on a battle where we need the rest of the world to be helping think about what to do as well, because the harms that we're seeing, the increase in anxiety, the depression, the self-harm, the suicide, the glamorising of mental health, and also the algorithms and the addictive use and the impacts on brain development, they haven't gone away.
1: Well, what's interesting, so though, Danielle, is where you describe the sort of the Australian role in setting a precedent, a lot of the rest of the world have looked at it and said, we want to achieve the same end result that Australia aspires to, but we're going to do it a different way. And a lot of the reaction has been, let us not do a ban, let's put pressure on the social media companies. 6 months in, what's your view? Do you think that can be just as effective?
3: Oh, I think that as many different initiatives as we can do, the better. And yes, that is that. I mean, I think that's where the media has misrepresented Australia's ban. The ban is a law on the platforms. It's not on the children. No children, no parents get in trouble. It's the platforms who are then supposed to pay a fine if they're not putting reasonable steps to not allow children to have accounts. And that's really important, Anton, to understand. It's about their owning accounts, because once a child is uploading their own videos and posting comments all the time and then checking on what everyone around them thinks of them, that's when they get into this sense of being overly reliant on what other people's views of them, becoming self-preoccupied and insecure, and it's undermining social cohesion, which we're seeing all around the world.
1: Danielle, thank you very much. That is Dr. Danielle Einstein, who is Sydney-based clinical psychologist, researcher, and author of The Einstein Report. By the way, we have a competition running every day this week, which you can enter just with a text. It is thanks to Easy Living Interior Summer Sale, which is now on. 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So to celebrate that summer sale, the prize we have is each day this week, someone will take home a €1,000 Easy Living Interiors gift card. To enter, you just need to answer this question. Argentina are the current men's FIFA World Cup champions, but what team did they beat in the final in Qatar 4 years ago? Is it A, Spain, or B, France? You can text the word summer, your answer, and your name to us now on 53106. That's 53106, and texts will cost you 30 cent. Jennifer Keane is with us. She's founder of paygap.ie to take a look at some of the stories you may not have heard and to give some analysis on those that you have. Jennifer, where we kick off is with a story saying that gangs could be using vapes to push life-threatening synthetic opioids into the drugs market.
4: Yeah, so there's an EUDA, which is the EU Drugs Agency report out. It talks about a few things, actually. So it also talks about cocaine use in Ireland, which is much higher than I would have expected before reading this. Apparently, among 15 to 34-year-olds, cocaine use in Ireland is the second highest in the EU, and some 50% of new treatment cases in, obviously, drug treatment facilities
1: are related to cocaine.
4: So that was news to me and kind of not necessarily hit in the headline. the headline does talk about vapes, and there's a lot of talk about what you'll see listed as NPS, new psychoactive substances. What they're discovering is these vapes are coming in and they have substances that are we haven't discovered before, new synthetic opioids. So not the opioids that we would already be familiar with, but brand new chemicals designed to have people become addicted to them and whatnot.
1: And the EU saying that by virtue of the fact that they are vapes, they are attracting new and possibly younger customers.
4: I mean, hard to see how they wouldn't. Vape regulation has absolutely not kept up with the regulation in the same way that regulation on cigarettes. You know, now you can't see cigarette posters. They're hidden behind doors in the shops, but right next to where they're hidden behind the door, huge colourful displays, flavours, packaging, all very attractive. I personally know people who vape who never smoked. They just started vaping.
1: Meanwhile, bad enough that Bono gets an awful lot of slagging from the general public. His family is now getting in on the act.
4: Do you know, I actually think it's quite nice because I feel like Ireland is maybe 50-50. Bono is very cringe or we love Bono. So I think it's nice to know where his daughter stands
1: it's
4: and that
1: possible
4: she's one
1: to hold
4: of us.
1: Both of those views in your head at the one time. Yeah, so this is an interview in the US with the Today Show's Savannah Guthrie. Eve Houston was on and she was talking about her father and how mortifying he could be.
4: Absolutely.
5: He's like such an embarrassing dad. But yes, Emily was...
6: last time you were here, you called him the Kris Jenner of dads. He's like a stage dad.
5: He is. He texts me like reviews on things. Aww. And all that. He's very involved. But yeah, we had Emily over for dinner and the minute she walked in, he started doing the alien language that she does in the trailer. And I was like, please stop. Like, please.
6: He's so cringe.
5: Yeah.
4: Yeah, so very, very cringe. And there's another nice kind of moment in the article where he's talking about how he used to drive her to school in the in his dressing gown and shades and the music blaring. And I read that and I thought, well, look, he's hardly going to get into the leather pants for the school run all the same.
1: But now, is it just me or is there a little bit of it that if your father has provided you with a multi-millionaire lifestyle and all of the opportunities that you could possibly want and has done the school run and continues to support your career and continues to take an interest in you, that when you're talking about him publicly, you might say he's cool?
4: Ah, no, because I think as a dad, legally, you're obliged to mortify your children and then your children are obliged to be mortified by you. I think that's just the natural order of things. So like I said, it's quite nice to know that despite how famous, they're just like us.
1: We've been talking a lot this week about the pressures that the younger generations are under in terms of cost of living and in terms of housing. Very interesting study out revealing just how significant the impact of those pressures have, particularly when it comes to buying your first house.
4: Yeah, I think a lot of us think that people are buying houses much later, but this really has kind of the concrete facts. So one of the key stats that I pulled out of this was that 90% of mortgage protection insurance policies taken out in the last year were by people aged between 30 and 59, which means that that age and the median age for people buying a house is now up to 40.
1: The median age of a first-time buyer is 40?
4: The median age of a first-time buyer is 40.
1: Wow. Lastly, Katy Perry has branded Justin Trudeau the love of her life.
4: Yes, astronaut Katy Perry. apparently, after overcoming a very low time because people mocked her for being an astronaut, has now come out and said that Justin Trudeau is absolutely the love of her life. They had a debut on the red carpet for her concert film. And they are very much in love, apparently. She'd also quite like us to know that any parent can be their most authentic, free, lovely self and bring their kids to work and show them off. It's giving, you know, we all have the same 24 hours as Beyonce, but I'm not quite sure that we all do.
1: How does one's workplace feel about you bringing in your children and showing them off? I would have thought that's something you want to run past management, no?
4: I think so, maybe, yes. I feel like maybe it's a little bit different for Katy Perry than it is for the rest of us.
1: Jennifer, thank you very much. Jennifer Keane, founder of paygap.ie. Text to say, we'll be very grateful to Australia in a few years. Of course, the current 15 to 16-year-olds were going to manipulate the changes. This is the new rules in respect of social media in Australia because they had already been exposed to these platforms. The fruits of this will be seen with the current 12-year-olds because the cycle will finally be broken. Coming up, we're going to be talking about CPOs, compulsory purchase orders, and why so many in rural Ireland and in the farming community do not want them used to facilitate the construction of greenways.
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1: The Irish Farmers Association wants the government to promise not to use compulsory purchase orders to take farmland for use in infrastructure, like, for instance, greenways. Paul O'Brien is with us, chair of the IFA infrastructure project team. Paul, what other option does the government have? Hello, Paul. Are you there? We will try to get Paul back. 53106 if you want to get in touch, or 087-1400-106. Just to bring you up to speed on what is to come in the next while. After 8 o'clock, we're going to be returning to the attacks overnight in Belfast. Several homes set ablaze and one bus burned. And of course, people, Michelle O'Neill, describing it as criminal thuggery and saying that families had been burned out of their homes. We'll also be hearing from IFEC about Ireland's spending, which is now growing faster than the rate at which our economy is growing. And again, IFEC is putting in the same warnings that we are overburdening our tax system with its reliance on corporation tax. Plus, we'll be looking at coastal erosion because a report from the Climate Change Committee is saying that Ireland has to prepare for mass relocations as a result of upcoming threats in terms of coastal erosion. All of that and more yet to come. In the meanwhile, we'll take a break.
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1: Paul, are you there?
27: I am indeed, Anton.
1: Brilliant. Hang on for a second. Let me bring people up to speed in case somebody has just tuned in. Paul O'Brien is chair of the IFA Infrastructure Project Team. The reason he's here is to talk about compulsory purchase orders because the IFA membership and rural communities beyond that are very concerned about compulsory purchase orders being used to take farmland for things like greenways. And before the break, when we were trying to get Paul up, I had begun with the question, which I'll go again with, which is, what's the other option, Paul?
27: The other option, Anton, is an agreed dialogue an agreed system in place, which we thought we actually had, which was a code of best practice to allow a voluntary agreement between landowners and the farming community and county councils in delivering a successful greenway. Unfortunately, over the last number of years, there's been a lot of, I suppose, big projects, big ambitions. There's about 60 projects in all some form of dialogue or some form of planning. And unfortunately, the big problem we're seeing is that there's actually no money really for the delivery of these. So, Anton,
1: what happens, let's take that situation where you're trying to get a happy consensus, which obviously it would be the ideal situation. But if you get one landowner who is just in an inveterate, ornery, difficult person and says, I don't want to be part of this, or if you get one landowner who sees an economic opportunity and decides to be a holdout and push for more money, well, doesn't that pull the whole thing apart?
27: The reality is that this has to be delivered using the best practices, conversations, trying to, I suppose, get community behind an event, get community behind a rollout of a greenway. You will always have people who are, not going to be interested in a negotiation with a county council. But I think, Anton, the big picture is here is that there's lots of potential developments that could take place using state-owned land. The most successful greenways that have been delivered, like the Waterford Greenway, was done on state-owned land. The budget is not there to do the 3,000 kilometres of greenway, which, using Transport Infrastructure Ireland's figures, would cost $6 billion. The budget is only $60 million. That's funding dedicated by the Department of Transport.
1: But, Paul, go back to the CPO issue. If you're using state land, it's dead handy if you happen to have an old rail line that you can run the greenway down. But if you don't and you have to cross farmland, how do you get past that challenge of holdouts or recalcitrant sellers?
27: You have to negotiate, Anton. It's as simple as that. There will be people... we are fundamentally against the principle of CPOs for greenways. Farmers are businesses. Nobody is against the principle of a greenway. However, it has to be delivered in a way that brings farmers, landowners, communities with them. At the moment,
1: sure, loads of people are against the principle of greenways. If you go up to Cooley in County Louth, you'll see neck deep in signs saying Cooley sheep farmers against the greenway.
27: And there's a reason for that, Anton, and that's because there's a mistrust because of the system that's in place where there tries to be forcefully CPOs in place to try to, I suppose, force the hand of farmers. So, Anton, we have to be clear here. No one is against the principle. The budget is not there in order to deliver this massive rollout, which is affecting thousands of farmers potentially on these 60 projects throughout the country. There is an opportunity to, I suppose, bespoke fund financing in place for a certain number of limited projects where the community and landowners are most certainly...
1: But you still, as I understand it, Paul, if we go with your methodology, we still risk the end result where I can have a situation that one individual landowner will say, I'm now in a direct negotiation with the state, I am going to set a price that is eye-watering, or I'm not going to sell, and there's nothing the state can do if they don't have the backstop of a CPO.
27: The state will always have the CPO method. And that's unfortunate or fortunate, no matter what angle you're looking at. But the reality is, Anton, farmers can't force the price of land if it goes to an arbitration process in a CPO. So, there is very, very headings that you can't exceed the value of land. You can't exceed one thing or another. But the problem is, the big ambition from county councils, over 60 projects that I've said, the reality is that there might only be a small number of those delivered. Meanwhile, we've got thousands of farmers in the country who are potentially looking at these greenways being developed, and they will probably potentially never, ever be built. So key funding for the most deliverable projects, and that way there's a win for everybody, but maximising the use of state-owned land. But we are against severance of farmland, we're against CPOs, but there has to be a better way of negotiating. And Unfortunately, the ambition is not there financially to meet the ambitions of all of the county councils in the country to deliver this massive rollout of greenways.
1: Paul, thank you very much for your time this morning. That's Paul O'Brien, who's chair of the IFA, I should say, infrastructure project team. Now we'll shoot across and get an update on the traffic and travel.
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3: In Dublin, due to heavy traffic on Promenade Road southbound at the port, people are being held from entering the Dublin Tunnel. Traffic on the M1 southbound is busy from Junction Three Swords to the M50 interchange. Limerick St. Nessens Road southbound is slow from Ballykeith roundabout to St. Nessens roundabout. And finally, in Galway, Burnadrab northbound is congested approaching the Coola roundabout and up until the Monavay Road junction. And that's your traffic and travel on News Talk.
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1: And what we'll be talking about between now and nine, continuing coverage of the night of violence and unrest in Belfast, concerns that Ireland is pursuing the fastest spending growth in the EU, calls for the government to prepare to relocate communities away from the coasts, the jury at the trial of Jeffrey Donaldson hearing a final segment of his police interview, as well as the interview with Eleanor Donaldson, NASA naming its next astronauts for the Artemis moon program, we speak to the UK's first astronaut, and in sport, after defeat to France last night, what next for Ireland and our hopes to make the 2027 World Cup? All of that and more after the news from Shane Beattie.
0: Across Ireland, this is the home of conversation that counts. This is News Talk.
4: It's 8 o'clock, good morning. There was a night of disorder with people forced to flee their homes across Belfast after protests turned violent. Homes and vehicles were set ablaze, with First Minister Michelle O'Neill describing it as thuggery. It was prompted by a knife attack in Belfast on Monday night. A 30-year-old Sudanese man is due in court today, charged with attempted murder. James McCarthy, political reporter with Belfast Live, says calls for calm were ignored.
5: We've seen bins set on fire and placed against a hijacked bus in East Belfast. That then spread to various pockets across the city and indeed other locations across Northern Ireland. We've seen a Turkish barber's targeted in Ballyclare, and we also saw a takeaway and a police car targeted in Portadown as well.
4: The US has launched a fresh wave of strikes against Iran. Donald Trump says his forces hit back strongly after an American helicopter was shot down. Iran says the US has opted to test the country's determination. Foreign correspondent and founder of the Badlands newsletter, Borzu Daragahi, believes any peace deal is a long way off.
6: If you look at the official news agencies, what the Iranians are saying and what they're saying on their Telegram channels and so on, is that there's very little progress towards any peace. The red lines are still far apart. I think that what Trump is engaged in is a little bit of market manipulation because of keeping the stock market high and the oil futures lower. And that's basically what he's doing by continuously promising that a deal is within grasp.
4: And close to 1 in 10 clamps installed by Dublin City Council last year were illegally removed or destroyed. Cars and vans were immobilised more than 43,000 times in 2025. However, 3,620 of them were illegally removed or destroyed. Green Party councillor Felton Jose, who obtained the figures, says they're staggering and believes up to €1 million of damage is being carried out each year. That's it for now. Headlines at 8:30.
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8: Good morning, I'm Cameron Hill. The Republic of Ireland will have to qualify via the playoff route for the 2027 World Cup in Brazil. France topped their qualifying group after a 1-0 win over Carlo Ward's side last night in Grenoble, meaning they go through automatically to next year's finals. The draw for the playoffs will take place in Switzerland next Thursday. Benfica say they've reached an agreement for Marco Silva to be their next manager, with the club confirming Jose Mourinho is heading to Real Madrid. Silva, who's left Premier League side Fulham, has signed a 2-year contract with the Lisbon club. And there's plenty of Irish athletes in Diamond League action in Oslo this evening. Mark English will compete in the 800 metres at 7:20 Irish time. Andrew Coskren will take part in the prestigious Dream Mile at the later time of just before 8:20, while at 6:25, Orla Comerford is going to be in action in the Power 100 metres in the non-Diamond League Invitational programme. To access 3 free off-the-ball podcasts a month, download the Go Loud app now.
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4: Bright with sunny spells and scattered showers, highest temperatures 13 to 16 degrees. And now you're up to date on News Talk.
1: Thank you very much, Shane. 8:04. Belfast burning overnight. Buses burnt the frames, cars burnt out. Most strikingly, families burnt out of their homes. People having to be rushed, children having to be rushed into the back of police Land Rovers as their houses were firebombed. The Shadow Secretary of State for Northern Ireland, Alex Burghardt, is with us. Alex, Michelle O'Neill has described it as thuggery. It is objectively reprehensible. Is it also what happens when the views of a community in respect of immigration are ignored long enough and then an incident acts as a focal point and a flashpoint for that sense of disenfranchisement?
13: It's really very depressing scenes from Belfast last night and the night before. And I think the sort of the silver lining is the bravery of the police force in confronting both the rioters and of course the attacker. They were on the scenes very quickly the night before last. And in answer to your question, I think that people absolutely have a right to be angry and to protest. They do not have a right to violence. And so I just, burning people out of their homes and setting fire to public property doesn't solve any problem at all. And I just have to condemn it in the strongest terms. But I do utterly understand why people are furious that somebody who came to our country illegally then committed what was clearly intended to be a murderous act. And I completely understand why people are angry.
1: What do you think the impact will be for those who are part of immigrant communities? Because there are obviously people who have come from foreign countries who are trying to build their lives in Northern Ireland and a wider afield in Ireland and the UK, who must now fear darkness coming.
13: I can. After what they've seen in Belfast last night, I quite understand that they might. But I think it's why it's incumbent on governments in Westminster and in Dublin to make sure that there are immigration systems that prevent people coming into the country illegally, and also make sure that we have fair and proportionate levels of legal immigration that people don't feel have gotten out of control.
1: What's your view on the performance of the PSNI? Because as of midday yesterday, even yesterday morning, it was evident that there was an active campaign to foment violence. There was messages travelling on social media. There was no question but that it was going to kick off last night. Did they do a sufficiently good job of intervening?
13: As far as I can see, they were working in extremely difficult conditions, because obviously modern communications mean that that people who want to cause trouble can organise very quickly and very effectively out of sight of the authorities. And I think the police, from what I've heard, the police and the fire services were on hand very fast, but it was a very quick moving situation.
1: They may have been on hand very fast, but nonetheless, the fact that families were burned from their homes, does that not leave questions?
13: No, well, I heard reports on the BBC this morning that the police helped get people out of their homes very fast when they were under attack. But as I say, it's very, very hard in a situation where you have a small group of people who are determined to make trouble and able to make preparations out of the line of sight of the authorities. So I have to say words of support from the police this morning, but I should be looking at reports as they come in throughout the day.
1: What is the onus and obligation now on the political community and on politicians? Because it is obviously very easy to make this situation worse by making it part of the kind of culture wars around immigration rather than calming things down.
13: So I think people need to have confidence that the authorities are doing what they can to reduce illegal immigration.
1: Does that not play into the problem? Because there is a difference between the reprehensible actions of one individual and the total issue of immigration, is there not?
13: You're right. But what I just referred to was illegal immigration. And illegal immigration is always wrong. There are perfectly legitimate routes by which people can come to our countries and can apply to settle here. There are also illegal routes, and those illegal routes are by definition wrong. And what the Irish government has been doing for the past few years, perfectly legitimately, is they've run Operation Sonnet, which has performed spot checks around the border, working in conjunction with British authorities, to try and get hold of people who are entering Ireland illegally from Northern Ireland. We've had no similar program in Northern Ireland, and I suspect that we're going to need one, because the sophistication of illegal immigration is growing all of the time, and we're going to need to respond to that.
1: Well, this man got on a bus. That's hardly desperately sophisticated.
13: No, but the fact that he got from Sudan to Paris and to Dublin and then into Northern Ireland suggests a much higher level of sophistication than that. In that, for him to get from Sudan to Dublin, I don't want to speculate too much about this case, but it will be very interesting to say during the court cases what papers he had and what visa permissions he had, given what subsequently happened.
1: Well, setting aside this one individual, though, if you look at the paradigm that you've outlined, where then do you see culpability? Is the issue with the Dublin government failing to control immigration into the Republic of Ireland, or is it with the porosity of the Northern Ireland border?
13: No, I'm saying that there are multiple weaknesses in the system, and all governments, and it's all government, British government, French government, Irish government, all need to look at these issues, because we all have a shared need to reduce illegal immigration into our countries.
1: But very few countries across the European Union have the kind of complexity and special relationship and special system that exists around the Northern Ireland border. So how do we continue to keep that as free-flowing as we have sought to make it?
13: Absolutely.
1: And also stop this kind of travel?
13: Yeah, well, as I say, and I think we all want to keep common travel area. It's served us very well for over a century now. But as I say, the Irish government has found a way of performing spot checks, which I think have been reasonably effective, Operation Sonnet. And I think that there probably needs to be something similar in the north, which would work with cooperation between the United Kingdom authorities and the Irish authorities.
1: So does that mean checkpoints?
13: No. And the Irish haven't installed checkpoints south of the border, and we wouldn't. I wouldn't be proposing checkpoints to the north either. But you can use intelligence and spot checks much more effectively than have been done so far.
1: But sorry, Alex, I don't mean to harp on this, but if you do have a situation where you have a regular bus service north and south, back and forth from Dublin to Belfast, if you have the Enterprise train north and south, Dublin to Belfast, if you have the M1, if you have bicycles, footfall, you have an utterly open, wide border, spot checks aren't going to be sufficient to actually make a difference to people travelling across that border, are they?
13: So, as I say, if you look at Operation Sonnet, which has been running for a few years, it does a couple of things. First, it uses intelligence that is shared between both countries to try and stop people who are already on the radar, but also because people know about it, it acts as a deterrent. You're never going to have anything on any border, certainly not on on the border between Northern Ireland and the Republic, that is 100% effective. Of course not, but you can put something that's more effective and acts as a deterrent.
1: Final thing, Alex, what's your prediction or what's your expectation in relation to what we will see this evening and tonight? Will there be a further continuance of the last night?
13: I really hope not. I really hope not. And I know a friend of mine in Belfast, she messaged me just before I came on your show, sort of said, well, we're praying for rain here. We hope that the clouds open and that this will do something to get the violence off the streets.
1: Alex, thank you very much. Alex Burkhardt there, the Shadow Secretary of State for Northern Ireland. 53106 if you want to get in touch, or 087-1400-106. I'm joined by Niall Conroy, who's Senior Economist with IFAC, and they've done an analysis that shows that public spending is growing faster than the sustainable growth rate of the economy, and that we have an over-reliance, a continued over-reliance on corporation tax. Niall, where you talk about the sustainable growth rate of the economy, is that the growth rate of the economy shorn of the sort of windfall corporation tax receipts that we get?
14: No, so when we talk about sustainable growth rate of the economy, what we're referring to is what we think the long-term growth rate of the economy will be. So if you extract from any, very strong periods, any booms or recessions, what we think the more long-term growth rate would be. And the reason we think that's important is that that's really telling you how much the resources of the country are likely to grow by over the longer term. So if a government is increasing spending net of tax measures at a faster rate than that, it really indicates that the government is pumping additional resources into the economy, which really it doesn't need at the moment because the economy is performing quite well on its own steam.
1: And what's the current delta between what you estimate the sustainable growth rate to be and the rate of spending increase?
14: Yeah, so in recent years, we've seen spending growing by around 8-9% in recent years, which is a very high rate of growth and is well above what the sustainable growth rate of the economy would be. If you look at forecasts from the Department of Finance for the next few years, it suggests that spending growth will moderate in the next few years. Now, we have seen previous instances where it has been forecast that spending growth would moderate, would slow down to slightly slower levels. But what we have often then seen is spending overruns, new initiatives taking place mid-year, which have resulted in strong spending growth continuing. And we've already seen some evidence of that this year with overspends that we're anticipating in education, potentially in health and other areas. So it's a case of, will the plans that the government have actually turn into reality in terms of its tax and spending plans?
1: Now, when you look at spending, do you categorise it differently according to whether or not it is current spending and whether or not it is investment in capital works or major infrastructure? Or have you concerns just simply about the totality of the spending?
14: So if you look at the impact that the spending is going to have on the economy in the short term, really what matters is the total. Because that's the amount of money that the government is putting into the economy. However, when we are looking forward, we can see that the vast majority of the spending increases that the government has planned are in current spending, in day-to-day spending. So about 80% of the increases in spending into 2030 are for that sort of day-to-day spending. Only about 20% of the spending increases are related to investments, in our infrastructure, in roads, and in capital projects around the country. The vast majority of what is planned is on the kind of day-to-day side.
1: Do you think the government is wired to actually listen to your advice, given that all of the incentives on almost all politicians is on a daily basis to increase spending, because that's what voters want?
14: I can see why there would be a pressure to do so. I suppose our point really is that we do have a really unique opportunity now, given the extraordinary corporation tax that we are collecting, to set aside money today that will actually make it much easier for us to address future challenges that we know are coming from an aging population, from climate change, that we know are going to have big impacts on the public finances. So our message really would be that the more the government saves today, the easier it will be to address those challenges in the future. It'll mean less tax increases for citizens. It will mean much easier to accommodate these costs in terms of increased spending. So we do have an opportunity now that we are partially missing to prepare for those future challenges that we know are coming.
1: Now, that's the spending side. What then about the revenue side? Because again, the Irish Fiscal Advisory Council is sounding the usual warnings about how much we are reliant on corporation tax. We are unusual, I was going to say in Europe, I'd say we're unusual around the world in terms of that massive proportion of tax that comes in from a relatively small cohort of companies. The fact that it's unusual, that doesn't necessarily mean that it's unreliable, does it?
14: Not necessarily, but when you do see that about half of that revenue is coming from just three companies, that does inherently bring some risk. If certain things were to happen at a company level, like a change of senior management or certain products failing, you could see the payments of these companies falling quite significantly. But we don't foresee that in the immediate future. But naturally, when you have revenue concentrated among such a small number of firms, there are naturally risks there. And I suppose the risks extend beyond just corporation tax as well. Like these large multinationals that we have in Ireland have lots of employees and lots of very highly paid and hence very highly taxed employees as well. So there is a big contribution coming from the multinational sector to the public finances in Ireland.
1: Well, whatever about one or two of them going bust, the totality of them, because there are a multitude, they will still be in a situation where we are English speaking, where we are the access to the European market, where we have a competitive corporation tax, where we have highly educated graduates. Surely that gives a stickiness that we can rely on.
14: Yes, you would hope. Like a lot of these firms have very substantive investments that they've made here. If you think of like in the pharmaceutical sector, for example, they've made very large investments in their physical infrastructure here that would be difficult to move. So we don't anticipate that these firms are going to leave in the morning. It's just a case of if you think this is somewhat more risky revenue than say traditional, you know, normal companies or PAYE workers, you might take a slightly different approach. And the approach we're essentially taking at the moment is we're assuming that it is going to be here forever because we are spending, out of every €6 in corporation tax we collect, we're spending five and saving just one. So we really are building up a strong reliance on this revenue. Hopefully it continues to come in. But if it were to decrease in any substantial way, that would leave a significant hole in the public finances.
1: Now, you talked about needing to set money aside for the threats that you see coming down the track in respect of demographic shifts and in respect of external pressures like climate change. Have you been able to quantify what you see as the level of those threats?
14: So we have some work ongoing in this space that we hope to publish later this year. But the Department of Finance themselves have actually published some work only last year. And they suggested that these challenges from demographics and climate change would add about 7 percentage points of national income to government spending if you were to make other policy changes in the meantime. So that would be very significant. Increase in spending relative to where we are at the moment. And the thing about it is inherently predictable. Like we know people that are age 50 today are going to be age 70 in 20 years' time. We know these pressures are coming, both in terms of pensions and healthcare and long-term care. So as I said, the more we prepare now, the easier it will be to accommodate those known predictable future challenges.
1: Niall, thank you very much. Niall Conroy, Senior Economist with IFAC. Just a reminder, by the way, Easy Living Interior Summer Sale is now on. 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And the reason I'm telling you all of this is we're celebrating their summer sale with a great prize. Each day this week, somebody will take home a €1,000 Easy Living Interiors gift card. To enter, you just need to answer this question. Argentina are the current men's FIFA World Cup champions, but which team did they beat in the final in Qatar 4 years ago? Is it A, Spain, or B, France? You can text the word summer, your answer, and your name to us now on 53106. That is 53106, and texts will cost you 30 cents. Still to come on News Talk Breakfast.
15: We really appreciate you guys supporting us. This mission is going to be fantastic. What an excellent crew. Very proud to serve with these gentlemen. Very fine crew. And go Artemis, go NASA.
1: NASA has named the four astronauts who will blast off as part of the Artemis 3 mission in 2027, the next step for humans to return to the moon. We'll speak to the UK's first astronaut before 9 a.m. But up next, Ireland will have to wait for World Cup qualification after a French wonder strike in Grenoble. Cameron Hill joins us with all the sport.
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8: Cameron Hill from Off the Ball is with us. All right, Cameron, walk us through Ireland's defeat to France in Grenoble. What does that mean for the World Cup?
10: Well, it means that they'll have to qualify via the playoff route for the 2027 finals in Brazil. So France topped the qualifying group after a 1-0 win over Carlo Ward's side last night, meaning they go through automatically to next year's finals. And the draw for the playoffs will take place in Nyon, Switzerland next Thursday. Ireland will face a League C group winner or runner-up in a two-legged semi-final in October. So, in other words, one of Lithuania, Croatia, Kosovo, Hungary, Azerbaijan, Greece, Romania, Kazakhstan or Belarus. Win that over the two legs and then they'll face a fourth placed League A team or a team from League B for a place in the final, well, for a place at the World Cup. That's the playoff final. Portugal, Wales, Switzerland and Scotland are among the most likely opponents in that one. But it should be noted that Israel are also among that selection of opponents. Just one to keep in mind, folks. So it's between the 7th and the 13th of October for those semi-finals and the 26th of November and December for a prospective final.
8: Now, I'm still enjoying the quote you recounted earlier on at the 7:30 bulletin in relation to the World Cup press conference. What's on the agenda for today?
10: Well, FIFA President Gianni Infantino will preside over his pre-tournament press conference in Mexico City today at around about 7 o'clock Irish time. So in case you need a reminding, here's what went down at the same press engagement before the 2022 tournament in Qatar.
11: Today I feel Qatari. Today I feel Arab. Today I feel African. Today I feel gay. Today I feel disabled. Today I feel a migrant worker.
10: Can I just, for...

0: For total clarity, I had to abridge that because there were such long gaps between each answer that I had to just shorten it down a bit because he really thought this was his I have a dream speech.
1: Very interesting to see what he'll feel like this evening.
0: Well, among the topics that might come up today, Anton, are the criminal proceedings being brought to Infantino by former UEFA president Michel Platini, who claims that Infantino derailed his bid to become FIFA president back in 2016. There's also the small matter of Iran's football leaders claiming that their ticket allocation for the World Cup was withdrawn only 2 days before the start of the World Cup. So FIFA confirmed that it had cancelled Iran's fan allocation and the tickets will now go on general sale because Iran's been sanctioned by the US, so no financial transactions from within Iran to FIFA 26, which is registered in the US, are permitted. They are trying, apparently in a statement, to ensure that the Iranians can maximise their potential of going to games at this World Cup. But it's probably not going to be a dull affair in Mexico City today.
1: Let's get to something a little bit more predictable and reliable. Irish athletes in Diamond League action in Oslo tonight.
0: Yeah, Mark English will compete in the 800 metres from 20 past 7 Irish time. He recorded a season best time, his second best ever, at last weekend's meeting in Rome and became the first Irish male athlete to win a race at a Diamond League meeting at the season opener in Shanghai. Elsewhere, Andrew Coskeran will take part in the prestigious Dream Mile and Orla Comerford is going to be in action in the Para 100 metres in the non-Diamond League Invitational programme. She's on the track from around 25 past 6.
1: Thank you very much, Cameron. Now for the news, we're over to Shane Beattie.
2: Thanks, Anton. There was a night of disorder with people forced to flee their homes across Belfast after protests turned violent. Homes and vehicles were set ablaze. It was prompted by a knife attack in the city on Monday night. A 30-year-old Sudanese man is due in court today, charged with attempted murder. The US has launched a fresh wave of strikes against Iran. Donald Trump says his forces hit back strongly after an American helicopter was shot down. And Mayo is the best county to raise a family. That's according to new research by Quote Devil, which looked at crime rates, schools, and access to green space for kids. Donegal is second for raising children, followed by Kerry, Sligo, Clare, and Roscommon. Out on the roads, with thanks to the Dublin Airport app, in Dublin there's a breakdown on the M50 southbound between Junction 11 Talla and 12 Firhouse. Further north, M50 southbound is slow between Junction 5 Finglas and Junction 6 Blanchardstown. In Cork, the North Ring Road eastbound is delayed from Liffey Park to Tinker's Cross. And in Limerick, Corbally Road southbound is congested between Athlunkard Bridge and the Mill Road Junction. Now the weather, with thanks to Blackrock Health, bright with sunny spells and some scattered showers. Highest temperatures 13 to 16 degrees. That's it for now. More at 9.
1: Thank you very much, Shane. We're going to end up nationally in the business of mass relocations if climate change keeps going the way it's going. That's because of coastal erosion. And it is being studied by Associate Professor Dr. Eugene Farrell, who's at the University of Galway. And a working paper published today by the Climate Change Advisory Council is saying that you need to start planning, or the nation needs to start planning, for major impacts. Eugene, what are we potentially looking at?
3: Good morning. Thank you for having me. Well, I guess it's this, one of the starting points is a 2022 government report that reported that 2,279 houses are currently at risk from erosion and flooding, and that jumps to 4,446 by 2050, which is not too far away. Now, what's interesting about that report, that's only based on 8 local authorities reporting out of 19 counties with coastlines. So the number will triple or even quadruple, we don't know. So there are some gaps in the knowledge, and at the same time they noted that 570 kilometers of roads are at risk currently. So ultimately, what's coming down the line with accelerated sea level rise, with we know that coastal erosion is worsening around the country, that there's going to be a need for tough decisions to be made. Now those decisions will be on how will we manage these parts of the coastline. Will we protect them using hard defenses, which is an optimal solution for many people, but there are issues with expense and environmental damage from these approaches. And also, they're not sustainable with sea level rise projections. So there's a plan B that has to be put on the table, which is what this report actually provides guidance for, which is there are going to be locations where it is better, not just for the environment, but also for the people, to actually relocate them. Now, it's obviously very complex because there's legal, social, financial planning and community issues all intertwined with the environmental and engineering decisions. So I guess this report is a first step in providing, maybe kickstarting the government into action.
1: Now, the big question out of all of that, Eugene, is which areas? Do we know?
3: Well, I was very vigilant. Well, we know it for a long time. I mean, this report doesn't go into identify areas, but ultimately, we've known for decades the hotspots around Ireland in the southeast, on the west coast, and it's the soft coastlines. It's the legacy of our glacial footprint where we have soft cliffs and to have repeat landslides happening. We have low-lying sandy shorelines, which are very responsive to increased storminess and sea level rise. So I guess it's not for lack of knowledge here, but it's, I guess, a persistent failure for decades to translate the knowledge into actual policy and clear, transparent management decisions so that basically communities understand what's the short-term approach for government to manage their coastline, what's the medium, let's say, up to 50 years, and what's the long-term approach. Because I think right now, any interventions are like ad hoc and they're reactive, when in fact, what we do know, and looking at international precedents, that we need to look at the long game here and actually plan for essentially what's going to be potentially catastrophic impacts of coastal erosion.
1: Eugene, thank you. Dr. Eugene Farrell, Associate Professor at the University of Galway and lead author of that report.
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1: Our business editor, Joe Lynham, is with us. What's a tracker mortgage, Joe? The Minister for Finance wants to make us more knowledgeable about our finance.
6: Indeed, and APRs and pension savings and mortgage rates and equities and dividends. These are just some of the things that we should know a lot more about. And that's not just for younger people, that's for adults as well. And so the Taoiseach and Minister for Finance, Simon Harris, is launching a new action plan helping people to become more financially resilient so they can make informed decisions about what to do with their money. Of course, this comes as we're preparing to hear about these new personal investment accounts. And the Taoiseach will today talk a little bit about those personal investment accounts. He says he will introduce them in 2026 and will legislate for them this year so that they will be available from 2027. Now, this comes out of the fact that we are sitting on 170 billion euro worth of savings in almost dormant savings and current accounts, earning next to nothing. And unlike the UK and Sweden and so many other countries, we don't have a scheme which is tax efficient for investing with our money, making our money go further. And so as part of this financial literacy things, he's going to encourage a lot more young people to kind of be more aware. He's launched a 200,000 euro funding for financial literacy projects through the CCPC. And it all is building up to these new accounts launching in the autumn.
1: And Anthropic has a new AI release today?
6: Mythos. And there's a lot of speculation about this new Mythos, which is the new AI large language model supposedly launched today with guardrails. And the reason Mythos is launching with guardrails is because supposedly, according to Anthropic, it's going to be so powerful, it'll be able to identify and exploit vulnerabilities in every major operating system, web browser, and anything to do with software, because it's so powerful. And it could, if it falls into the wrong hands, and they usually do, end up being a very, very powerful tool and could be used cybersecurity against individuals as well as nation states. And so it's launching with guardrails today, but we need to watch what impact it will have.
1: And retailers are being urged to ask customers for ID when they're in doubt about somebody's age.
6: Yeah, this is the summer campaign called Show Me ID, Be Age OK. It's been launched by many retailers led by Londis. And it's basically, we're coming into the summer campaign where young people might want to get their hands on products that need age verification, including alcohol, tobacco, vapes, nicotine pouches, and lottery products as well. And so there's a website called showmeid.ie. There's a competition for those people who work in the retail trade to do this online course so they become more aware of people's age and what to do if someone is too young and what sort of acceptable ID is acceptable in terms of buying alcohol and vapes, etc.
1: Joe, thank you very much. Our business editor there, Joe Lynham. Claire Byrne is on the way in 20 minutes. Claire, what have you got?
7: Good morning. Piers Doherty is coming in from Sinn Féin. Of course, we'll ask him about what happened in Belfast overnight, but also the cost of living crisis and those questions that persist around Mary Lou McDonald's leadership of the party. The Irish Rail signalling debacle. I'm not sure we have talked enough about this. This has cost 150 million, 50 million of which has been wiped, gone. And the whole thing is essentially a mess because it's not ready yet. It's 6 years after the thing went was tendered, the contract was awarded. It's way behind. And so there's another appearance before the Transport Committee today. So we're going to find out a little bit more about what is going on with that. And we're going to ask why two low-budget horror films have blown the blockbusters out of the water this summer. What is going on? Not a fan of horror?
1: Are you not?
7: Really? No, not really. I am enjoying Widow's Bay, but that's sort of comedy horror on Apple with that actor Matthew Rhys, who's in everything at the moment. But in general,
1: didn't I understand a single word of that last sentence.
7: Widow's Bay. Oh,
1: I don't know, the thing, the guy. I think I do know the platform.
7: But I'm not. Are you a horror person?
1: Not really. Do you remember there was that brief trend of like Saw and Hostel and all those? I think that was just right. I've had my fill. I don't need to see anybody else be disassembled on camera anymore.
7: Yeah, I read Stephen King books when I was about 12, which was a mistake. So I've completely rejected the genre. Gone.
1: At 12?
7: Yeah, I don't know what I was doing.
1: Ooh, scarred for
7: library,
1: life.
7: Library, access to everything.
1: Between that and your homicidal cat, it was a bleak upbringing. Claire, thank you very much. That is Claire Byrne. She'll be with you in 20 minutes. 53106 if you want to get in touch, or 087-1400-106. In a while, we're going to be discussing the Artemis 3 launch, the mission to go close to the moon and prepare for an ultimate moon landing, including looking at refueling methods. And we'll be talking to one of the youngest, among the youngest astronauts in history and Britain's first astronaut, although I think possibly technically Britain's first cosmonaut because she was on a Russian Soyuz mission. We'll hear what's facing the newly named crew of Artemis 3. But before that, the jury at the trial of Jeffrey Donaldson, the trial of fact of Eleanor Donaldson, has heard the final segment of his police interview and has also heard evidence from Eleanor Donaldson's police interview. And obviously, you may find some of what is to follow distressing. Jamie O'Hara was at Newry Crown Court and joins us now. Jamie, before we get to the evidence from what we heard from Eleanor Donaldson, what was in the final segments of Jeffrey Donaldson's interview?
8: Good morning, Anton. Well, the jury heard the final portion of the police interview with Jeffrey Donaldson, where police put to him that complainant A had told them she once had confronted Mr. Donaldson in front of another person and had asked him whether he had sexually abused her. And he was asked by police if he had then, in response to that question, nodded his head. Jeffrey Donaldson denied making any admission to that person and said that complainant had never accused him or put any alleged abuse to him. He was also asked if he remembered writing a letter to complainant A. Now, this was a letter which the trial has previously heard about. He said he did remember writing the letter, but he had not written it in a context where complainant A had confronted him or that there was some incident which had happened with her. And he said that the remorse expressed in that letter was about other things.
1: Now, what then of the evidence in the interview with Eleanor Donaldson? Because some of it related to the nature of the marriage between herself and Jeffrey Donaldson, and some of it related to some of the alleged incidences that had previously been detailed in evidence.
8: Yeah, that's right, Anton. That interview took up most of the day at the trial yesterday, I would say. It was probably around 4 hours of audio. And then straight away in that police interview, she's asked if she's guilty of the offences for which she has been arrested, and she says no. She told police that at one stage she had put a listening device into her husband's car, and she had eventually confronted him about what she told police was him speaking to a lady on the phone, what she called flirtatious conversations. She said he had initially denied it and gave all sorts of excuses, but she eventually played the audio from the listening device to him, and she said he put his hands up and said, right, that's that. She said she had eventually forgiven him and said that, I think that's very important. Forgiveness is very important to me, having a bit of grace and mercy towards people. She then went on to say, I am long-suffering. I am a loyal person. Moving on now to the allegations police put to Eleanor Donaldson. Donaldson. She's asked about something complainant B had said to police, that Eleanor Donaldson had walked into a room and had seen Jeffrey Donaldson touching that girl's chest, and that Eleanor Donaldson had then walked back out of the room and closed the door. Now, Mrs. Donaldson denied this was the case and said she didn't see that allegation of touching, and she doesn't know whether she closed the door or left it ajar, but she does remember walking out, and she said that also, or walking away rather from the door, and she said also that both people, Jeffrey Donaldson and that complainant, were both fully dressed.
1: And of course, the trial continues later today, and we'll get an update tomorrow morning. Jamie, thank you very much. That is Jamie O'Hara reporting on events at Newry Crown Court. Coming up after the break, we'll be talking to Britain's first astronaut about what is ahead of the Artemis 3 crew.
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1: Joe Lynham was telling us about the Department of Finance's plans to improve our financial literacy. A text to say, oh, please, would Simon Harris ever stop talking down to us? Our financial literacy is fine. We just don't want to gamble our savings in the casino that is the stock markets. What a load of BS and wasting of taxpayers' money yet again. Well, if you have a view, 53106 or 087 1400 106. The temperature is rising in expectation of Claire Byrne's arrival. Not metaphorically, though, possibly metaphorically. Literally, she turns on the heat as she goes out of studio. So in the couple of minutes we have remaining before we roast in here, I'm joined by Helen Sharman, who is the first British astronaut to look at the Artemis 3 mission in 2027. Helen, first of all, are you technically an astronaut or a cosmonaut?
17: Oh, good morning. Honestly, I don't think it really matters. So I flew with the Soviet space program, but I speak English, and the UK is now a member of the European Space Agency, and there we go. So astronaut, cosmonaut, I answer to either.
1: And you were, of course, not only the first British astronaut, you are still among the youngest cohort of people to ever be in space. You're only, what, 27?
17: I was, yes, almost 28, but still just 27. So yeah, that's very young for an astronaut. But I went to an already mission assigned status as soon as I began my training. And that is helpful if you have to train for years generally because you don't know what mission you're going to get. And then you go into mission assigned status. And that also adds to the length of time in the training. But most people these days are asked for more and more experience and higher education levels as well. So that, that increases the age at the bottom end.
1: Now, you therefore have a good insight into what faces the crew and also the significance of the Artemis 3 mission. Let's start with that latter. Why does it matter?
17: Well, Artemis 3 is designed to go into low Earth orbit and then practice what they call rendezvous and docking maneuvers with what's going to be the landers on the moon. So when they do actually go to the moon in the next mission, Artemis 4, then the idea is that the Orion spacecraft will launch on top of the SLS rocket, will go into lunar orbit, and then while it's in orbit around the moon, it will dock onto one of these landers, and that's what will take the astronauts to the surface of the moon, and then later on back to the Orion spacecraft in which they can return to Earth. So yeah, Artemis 3 is a practice session for that. So they've got to test the docking capability of these landers. Of course, the big question mark is, we haven't even seen a lander yet. Neither SpaceX nor Blue Origin, the two companies that have been contracted by NASA to deliver these landing vehicles, they haven't produced one of these vehicles yet. So that is the big question mark. But nonetheless, NASA's gone ahead and gone, you know what? We're confident enough. Perhaps they're wishful thinking, they're pushing it along a bit. And they announced the crew members on Artemis 3 yesterday.
1: This sounds like one of those things that is easy to say and extraordinarily technically challenging to deliver.
17: Yes, I think it's, it sounds lovely, doesn't it? And it's actually for those of us who are sort of a certain age and we can remember some of the Apollo era. If you remember Apollo 9, well, that did a very similar kind of thing. It did practice this rendezvous docking procedure in low Earth orbit before it then, the next mission went on to the moon. So, it's something that NASA is comfortable with in terms of it's a bit like the procedure sort of roughly is tried and tested. But yes, actually delivering a vehicle that's going to be reliable, how do you actually dock onto that vehicle? So are all the systems in place that's going to allow that to happen? And then when you have docked, will the seal be appropriate. Now, of course, we remember with Artemis 2 and 1 as well, how problematic some of the seals getting the fuel lines are. And so, yes, when you dock onto a spacecraft, that seal has got to be really good. You don't want to be leaking air out into space while you're trying to move from one spacecraft to another. So all of that stuff's got to be tested, as well as really pushing some of the life support systems as well. It's quite a big order for something that's supposed to be happening next year in 2027.
1: Can I ask, when you look at the announcement of a new crew and a new mission, do you get a slight pang of envy? Would you like to do it again?
17: You know what? I would love to go back into space. My mission was a short one. It was 8 days, a very typical one for, if you like, the non-Soviet people who were flying with the Soviet space program at that time. But yeah, I would have loved to have gone back then, stayed longer then. And yeah, to go back now would be just fantastic. But I'm also very, you know, feel like I've been in a very privileged, a very fortunate situation to have even had that that experience.
1: Well, actually, I on the topic of your privilege, I know this is tangential to the core reason that you were on, but can I check something with you? A lot of people would regard astronaut as kind of the coolest job to have. Was your previous gig designing flavors for chocolate?
17: Well, that was pretty cool as well. So often, yeah, I do still go and talk with, I love talking actually with young people. And when I tell them that, you know, I had this job making chocolate and ice cream for a big confectionery company before I then went into space, I think, you know, if you want anything to show what science and technology can do in your career and you want to inspire some young people, then those two different are quite wildly different on the surface. But, you know, you're using your science, you're using that to create something, to work with other teams of other people come together, and all of our different science and engineering disciplines can and marketing and economics, and of course all of that, all the leadership that's required, but you come together to produce something that is either beautiful, useful, or tasty.
1: Helen, it's been lovely talking to you. Thank you very much. That is astronaut and chocolate designer Helen Sharman. That's pretty much it for us this morning. Congratulations to Rosanna Nixon and Manor Hamilton in Leitrim, who correctly told us that France were the team that got beaten by Argentina in the final of the last men's FIFA World Cup. And therefore, Rosanna has won the €1,000 Easy Living Interiors gift card. Tune in tomorrow for another chance to win. I'm out of here before I roast. Claire Burns on the way. See you tomorrow at 7. Bye-bye.
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26: 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Back to the drawing board for Irish Rail on their traffic management system. Why has €50 million been written off? The great wealth transfer, how to navigate it, and why we love being scared at the movies. 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
2: It's 9 o'clock. Good morning. There was a night of disorder with people forced to flee their homes across Belfast after protests turned violent. Homes and vehicles were set ablaze, with First Minister Michelle O'Neill describing it as thuggery. It was prompted by a knife attack in the city on Monday night. A 30-year-old Sudanese man is due in court today, charged with attempted murder. James McCarthy, political reporter with Belfast Live, says calls for calm were ignored.
27: We've seen bins set on fire and placed against a hijacked bus in East Belfast. That then spread to various pockets across the city and indeed other locations across Northern Ireland. We've seen a Turkish barber's targeted in Ballyclare, and we also saw a takeaway and a police car targeted in Portadown as well.
2: The US has launched a fresh wave of strikes against Iran. Donald Trump says his forces hit back strongly after an American helicopter was shot down. Iran says the US has opted to test the country's determination. And a new report is calling for a master plan to deal with the impacts of coastal erosion. The study by the University of Galway estimates more than 2,200 properties and 570 kilometres of roads are already at risk. The number of affected properties is expected to almost double by 2050. Lead author of the report, Associate Professor Dr. Eugene Farrell, says authorities should be looking at ways to relocate homes, businesses and key infrastructure.
28: There's going to be a need for tough decisions to be made. And how will we manage these parts of the coastline? Will we protect them using hard defences, which is an optimal solution for many people? But there are issues with expense and environmental damage from these approaches. And also, they're not sustainable with sea level rise projections.
2: That's it for now. More at 10.
29: Can you hear the mighty roars? Feel the very ground shake? Step back in time and prepare to be amazed, fellow adventurers. Let's go!
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2: Bright with sunny spells and scattered showers, highest temperatures 13 to 16 degrees. 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
26: Good morning. You're welcome to the programme. You're listening to the Clare Byrne Show on News Talk. Coming up on today's show, protests over the delay in delivering Friedrich's ataxia drugs to those who need them.
1: People with Friedrich's ataxia have been waiting since the 1st of August 2024, that's 677 days, for the HSE to make this drug available.
26: We speak to Cathy Maguire, who has settled a case with the HSE over her daughter's death by suicide.
3: Maxine's life mattered, and her death must matter too. Even now, she can still help others through the changes we hope to see. Mental health has been the Cinderella of our health system for far too long. It must now become a priority.
26: And also coming up, why do we love a scary film?
4: What most people expect going into a horror movie is they want to be scared and then they want to have a resolution. Horror movies are by far the most popular with teenagers because it gives what we call an objective correlative to modern day anxiety.
26: Plus, I'll be speaking to Piers Doherty, Sinn Féin's would-be finance minister, on how he would manage Ireland's economy. All of that on the way. And if you'd like to get in touch, the WhatsApp number is 087 1400 106 or email clarebyrne@newstalk.com. Well, we begin with police and political leaders in Northern Ireland appealing for calm this morning after disorder erupted in a number of areas last night. Unrest in the city was in response to that stabbing attack on Monday. Some people had to be taken from their homes. Protesters also set fire to a bus in Belfast. I'm joined by SDLP leader and MLA Claire Hannah. Good morning to you.
10: Good morning.
26: You described what happened last night as a race-based pogrom. And I'm watching the pictures on Sky News this morning of houses burnt out, shells of cars on the street. What happened?
10: Yeah, absolutely awful scenes in Belfast and outside. As you say, yes, the trigger point was the appalling video that we saw from North Belfast that emerged yesterday morning of a very violent killing. But unfortunately, we've seen this movie before in terms of it being whipped up, including by, you know, the full house of online agitators, your Elon Musks, Nigel Farage, Tommy Robinson, who probably couldn't find Belfast on a map and have no idea what communities here went through, hyping it up, protests called throughout the city that almost inevitably turned violent, but because there is a culture of expressing your point with violence. And yes, I don't see any other phrase other than race-based pogrom, and men were going house to house, kicking in doors, burning them in some cases, and certainly intimidating out residents on the basis exclusively of the colour of their skin.
26: So they were finding people who had in recent years moved to Northern Ireland and kicking them out of their houses, essentially.
10: They were indeed. My colleagues, Matthew O'Toole, MLA, and Donal Lyons, were well into the wee small hours last night, moving families who were burnt out of their homes in South Belfast and finding them accommodation. So who does any of this help? I suppose we all, of course, want justice for that attack in North Belfast. The perpetrator is in custody, and that's what justice looks like, custody and courts and prison. It doesn't look like mobs, as we saw, and just so many families are counting the cost today, don't have a bed to sleep in tonight, and the impacts on community cohesion and just the confidence of people of different ethnicities to be able to live their lives in Belfast is really threatened today.
26: You also have this fear now, you know, I mean, I can only imagine how terrified you would be of what's going to happen tonight and the next night if this isn't fixed and settled in some way.
10: Well, I think so. And it is a time for political leadership. And you talked about, I mean, there was a joint statement from all of the main political parties yesterday. We do sometimes, and you'll hear all day from politicians, you know, who talk about it and then say, but, and condition it. We will need to see very serious political leadership and the policing response to match as well. It does seem that it was a deliberate attempt to, I suppose, fan out protests to keep the police service under pressure. But everybody should be held accountable for their words today and what they do or don't do to put a lid back on this.
26: Well, Claire, those calls were made yesterday. Those appeals were made yesterday, you know, right the way through from the police to community leaders to political leaders. They weren't heeded. So it's hard to know how to stop this now.
10: Some of it has to be swift justice. We saw, I mean, obviously, you're familiar, and Dublin residents will be familiar with exactly these dynamics from the riots just a couple of years ago in November, also triggered by an awful violent act. Of course, you know, we've had plenty of violent acts, including in the last year, that don't get riots because the perpetrators weren't minorities. Some swift justice. I mean, again, I don't want to see any young person going through the justice system unnecessarily, but that's how they've done it in other places, that those young men are in court today. Consequences follow that action, because when it feels like there's no consequences, when it feels like, you know, local politicians and online influencers are egging you on, I'm sure it might feel exhilarating, but when people see the consequences it has for their lives, I think that does change behaviour. That's changed behaviours in violent situations here before.
26: Well, there will be consequences for those people who carried out those acts last night and who can be identified, prosecuted and charged. But what about the ones, and you've mentioned them, who have stoked this up? And I was looking on X last night. I mean, it's just fascinating to see where these messages are coming from. The ones that are instructing people to go out onto the streets and carry out these acts, that they're never before a court. They're never stopped.
10: Well, exactly, Claire. And I think this just should underline our resolve to address the toxicity of some of these of online voices generally, and the distorting impact it's having on democracy and society, and the laissez-faire approach that is being taken here across the water in the Republic as well is part of the challenge. Not least that video. I know yesterday I had to speak to my older children just about, because, you know, that video could pop up in anybody's phone, on anybody's feed, on any almost any of these platforms, the disturbing content in the first instance. But as you say, just a never-ending stream from people who don't care a single thing about the people of this island or the people of Belfast. So I think we will look back at this period across Europe, across the world, at the time when tech giants were given so much untrammeled power over discourse, and the consequences that are, as I say, being felt by completely blameless families in Belfast.
26: I don't know how you stop that, though. I mean, do you have any sense of how to proceed on that front?
10: Well, look, we know some of the regulation is by its nature going to be complicated and bureaucratic. But at the moment, I think we're doing nothing. I'm not pretending that I have all the answers for putting that back in. But if we first of all identify the distorting effect that it's happening, there was really good data a couple of years ago about the location of the tweets that incited the Dublin riots and how few of them were actually on the island of Ireland. I don't know what we've done since, what steps have been taken to try and remedy it. I'm not saying you can't turn off the internet, you can't turn off angry people, but we can at least confront the issue and take some of the steps, including some degree of accountability for the social media companies.
26: The Reform UK Home Affairs spokesperson Zia Youssef said on this, the horror of what you've seen in Belfast is a direct result of treacherous Tory and Labour immigration policy. And there are very many who agree with him on that. The suspect here is a Sudanese man. They say Reform has already announced a total ban on visas for anyone from Sudan. Enough is enough. What do you say to that?
10: Well, I say quite simply that no race or no ethnicity has any monopoly on violence. Unfortunately, I mean, we've had obscene knife violence in Northern Ireland for a very long time, not least during the conflict. As I say, we have the shocking femicide statistics that we have. We've had just last week in a very high profile case in Northern Ireland, that of the murder of Natalie McNally, and the judge ruled about the frenzied knife attack that was so extreme that the cause of death was not able to be established. There were no riots for that young white Northern Irish man as he was convicted. So, of course, it's legitimate to always talk about policies around immigration. That's something as an MP I do a lot, but that needs to be a conversation about the trade-offs, about the rules, what they actually look at. That we didn't see a conversation last night. We saw violence. We saw violence, including by people who only seem interested in expressing their views violently. We didn't see, and by the way, last night was 1 year to the day similar race riots and race pogroms in Ballymena in Northern Ireland. In that time, I don't think we've had credible proposals on immigration, but on some of the other issues that affect dislocation or some of the other workforce issues that perhaps are a factor in immigration. We don't get solutions. We just get, you know, the petrol bombs and the fists from some of these people. And that is a challenge for all of us. But particularly, it's a challenge for, as I say, those families that spent the wee small hours of last night in our constituency office and don't know where they're going tonight.
11: Yeah, and have no home to return to, as we see from the pictures today. Claire Hannah, thank you for joining us on the programme. Claire Hannah is the leader of the SDLP. Journalist, crime correspondent Alison Morris from the Belfast Telegraph joins us on the line. Good morning, Alison.
12: Good morning.
11: Talking to Claire, there are a number of issues now as we look towards today and particularly towards tonight. I mean, those people who have no homes to go to because their houses have been burnt out, the fear amongst the immigrant community, the court appearance today, and whether the concern is that that might drive further protests tonight. What do you think the outlook is, given what you've heard this morning?
12: Well, as you said, that man has been charged to court. He will appear today. And you know, I am generally hoping that when we get further details about the circumstances around that attack, that it could help, I suppose, dispel a lot of the disinformation and misinformation, some of which is being spread online by people who generally believe that this is what's happened and others who are deliberately putting disinformation into the public domain in order to inflame this situation. But yeah, I was out on the streets till quite late last night. It was depressing scenes, hordes and hundreds of young, mainly young men, who were involved in those riots. And when people use social media to advertise those type of protests, they know that the response, that that's going to be the end result. Once you get all those people on the street, it's very hard to control them. So I expect we'll be hearing from the police again later on today in terms of the cost of last night. They had you know, all hands on deck, basically every officer that was available was at work. And the problem with trying to police that situation is it was geographically quite spread out to various different areas. So unlike maybe what happened in Ballymena last summer, that was a contained policing situation, whereas this was a very fluid and changing police landscape. We didn't know, you know, one minute we were here and look, there's trouble in Clockfern, then it was East Belfast, then it was North Belfast. So there was a lot of different, I suppose, moving parts to last night, and which made it a very difficult situation to control.
11: And Claire Hannah described how there were young men kicking down the doors of the homes of immigrants, threatening to burn them out or setting fire to the homes, and those families having to be moved away. Did you hear or see any of that happening?
12: Yeah, I mean, our photographers were out last night, and there's images today and videos online and the Belfast Telegraph website showing very young children screeching and being bundled into the back of police Land Rovers for their own safety as their houses were in flames behind them. And these were people, you know, a Sudanese man is arrested for a knife attack, and you have people of all nationalities who are working in our health service, who are working in our current industry, who are being burnt out of their houses with their small children in tow. People who were at work yesterday, I mean, ironically, the person who was stabbed, who is injured and who is in a serious condition in hospital, being treated by the people who were coming out of that 12-hour shift, and some of them not able to go home to their own houses for fear of being attacked. And that's the reality. I mean, there's the collective punishment of every single person of every nationality that looks slightly different. That was what was happening last night for an action that was contained really quickly by the PSNI, who kept telling us yesterday that the only suspect in that case was arrested, that they would be before the courts. They were also very quick in coming out and giving us details about that person's immigration status, how they came to be in Northern Ireland. They were trying to fill those gaps so that you didn't have those bad faith actors coming and putting the disinformation in, but still they did, and still they persisted, and that went on for most of yesterday. And I mean, even myself and other journalists, social media feeds is full of, you know, bot American accounts based in the US with Irish flags pretending to be locals and putting out misinformation and threats and calling people out onto the streets and congratulating those who set fire to their neighbours' homes last night.
11: Would you expect, Alison, that there'll be a repeat tonight of this?
12: I've just been sent a message showing that those same social media sites that were calling people out last night are calling people onto the streets at 1 o'clock today. I would hope that given the, you know, the cold light of day and the fact that people have witnessed what happened last night, that the majority of sensible people will stay off the streets. You know, we know protesting and demonstrating should be a democratic right enshrined in any democracy. But if you're going to call people out onto the streets, you better be able to make sure that you can control and keep people safe. And last night, when you're calling people out and the numbers that were very young people in an inflamed situation, when their heads were filled of disinformation and lies about what actually happened, and in the situation where that horrific video had been shared online so many times, everyone would have known that was impossible to contain. You could not contain that. It was always going to end the way it ended. And the distressing scenes last night do nothing. They don't help one iota. If you have concerns that people are exploiting the open border and moving from Dublin to Belfast as a stepping stone to the UK, well, you take that up with the people who are responsible for making those rules, the people who are responsible for manning airports and our airports. You don't take it up with, you know, a young couple and their children who are out working in a car home 12-hour shifts and trying to make a life in this place. And that's what's really frustrating about what's happening.
11: Well, we're getting lots of texts this morning on this, and I can't read them out because a lot of people support what happened overnight. If anyone wants to text us and tell us what is right about burning young kids out of their house late at night while their parents are working in a hospital, send that text to me. Tell me what is right about that. What is right and just about sending screaming children into a police car to sleep in a community centre with all of their little belongings destroyed last night? I'd like to get that text message, 087 1400 106. Alison, thanks so much for joining us this morning after your late night last night, and hopefully not a late one again tonight. And let's hope there isn't a repeat of what we saw in Belfast in the early hours. Alison Morris is the crime correspondent with the Belfast Telegraph. Coming up, we're going to be talking about delays to an upgrade to Irish Rail. What will this mean for commuters?
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2: Now, Irish Rail is before the Transport Committee this morning over delays to a signalling upgrade. The project has already cost 150 million euro, with Irish Rail writing off 50 million of that. But the problems don't end there. Shane Moynihan is a Fianna Fáil TD and Deputy Chair of the Transport Committee. Good morning to you.
3: Good morning, Claire. How are you?
2: I'm good. Now, we know about the 50 million euro write-off, so that's one thing. But the project still, as it currently stands, is a mess. Would you agree?
3: Yeah, I think there's big questions to ask about the overall delivery of this project, particularly from what was envisaged from the get-go. And just for context for your listeners, the project we're talking about here is a train management system which operates and governs how trains are managed on the national network. It was to be sited in the new train control centre, which is beside Houston Station, which was delivered on budget and on time. But the delivery of the software solution to oversee the management of those trains is what at the core of this. And I guess when you call out numbers like 50 million euro, your listeners, many of whom are in my constituency, who use trains, who have packed carriages, are wondering what could we have got from that 50 million. So I think we have a lot of questions to ask this morning of you and Aaron about how we've arrived in this situation, and more importantly, how we're going to get out of it and how we're going to deliver that overall system.
2: Yeah, because it's 6 years since that tender was awarded, and it's 2 years behind the delivery date now. And it doesn't sound to me, reading what Irish Rail are going to say to you in committee this morning, that they're confident that this is going to be delivered at all.
3: No, and I think there's huge delivery questions there in terms of what was originally envisaged at the start of this process and what is being talked about now in terms of a minimum viable product. But there are big questions to ask about how Indra has got to the place where they are now.
2: This is the company that was awarded the contract.
3: This is the company that's been awarded the contract. Like, how we got to a situation where they won a contract and now we're not even at a place where they have the first phase of the software package deployed. And I think one thing that's kind of jumped out at me for looking at the story of this project so far is that immediately after Indra were awarded the contract, they turned around and said, actually, the product or the software package that we had mentioned during our pre-qualification, during the procurement process, isn't something that we're going to be able to deliver. And that for me is where kind of a whistle should have been blown and said, okay, well, what are we going to do now as a result of that? And the second thing that kind of compounds that for me is that there's been kind of two efforts to reset this program, to get Indra back on track and get the delivery of this program back on track, but we're still not in a place where we can say with confidence that's going to happen. And this matters, Claire, because obviously this is a safety issue, but also I'm looking at programs like the DAR Plus Southwest and DAR Plus West out in my part of Dublin, and wondering, will this have a knock-on impact on delivery of those crucial public transport programs that people in my constituency rely on?
2: Why would it have an impact? Because of the money being spent on this, or is the delay going to have an impact for other reasons?
3: It's in terms of the safety. So the reason that this system is being replaced is because the system that operates at a Colony Station at the moment is at end of life. It needs to be replaced. And if you're going to expand the network, and if you're going to expand all the services, and a lot of which Éireann is doing very well in terms of delivering that expansion of the network, you need a traffic management system for your trains that will take account of that is first class, and that is at a point in its contract where it's a new piece of software, but also fit for purpose in terms of that new network and managing that. And that's why this project was commissioned, because it was seen that the existing train management system was at the end of its life and needs to be replaced. This is the sort of thing that's crucial for safety on the public rail network, and that's why it's important we get it right.
2: And the 50 million euro that has been written down here, is that gone? Like, are we at the point where we're saying it's flushed?
3: Well, my understanding of it, having looked at the financial statement, is that 28 million of that relates to payments to Indra, whereas the balance of it, that's kind of, in accounting terms, that's based on the decision that's made at the time. But that being said, I mean, any amount of money that's gone in that sort of way, that is a matter for huge public concern, and that's the sort of thing that I'll be focusing in on with the leadership of Éireann O'Laoghlin this morning.
2: It's an absolute scandal that amount of money is gone to these people who still can't deliver this project that they committed to delivering on time.
3: 100%, Claire, and I think, like, as a commuter and someone who represents a commuter constituency, as someone who wants to see the government's public transport program delivered, to see this sort of suboptimal performance, I mean, that's probably being generous, suboptimal from a provider is not what we want and not what we need. And, you know, we have to move at pace in terms of delivering our public transport program. I know Minister O'Brien is very committed to that, and that's why we need to make sure that we get a very clear roadmap from here.

0: Aaron, and the NTA as to how exactly they're going to deliver this crucial piece of software and get this ultimately over the line. But also then that we also make sure that we build in the expertise and the safeguards for whistles getting blown at an earlier stage of the process to arrive us, to stop us arriving at this point where we are at the moment.
1: Okay, so this was, I mean, this system was described by the Transport Minister as the brain of the rail network. This is the one that hasn't been delivered, and I don't know how far away it is now. But also, like, the Chief Executive, Mary Considine, Shane, who's appearing at the committee this morning, in the next few minutes, is going to tell you that further major delays are inevitable. So it seems clear to me that Irish Rail just don't have the answers to this one.
0: So we'll be pushing them on that. I mean, I'll be, if anything, I want, and I want to, if the American side wasn't opposed to a lot of these things took place, but I will be pushing her to come to give the committee a commitment as to when we will get that very clear roadmap. But I also want to make sure that we get buy-in from the NTA on that as well. I mean, the NTA are now actively involved in this project. There's a question as to maybe why they didn't get involved earlier. But I do think we owe to commuters, we owe to taxpayers to get a very clear roadmap about how this project will be delivered, how we mitigate any sort of delay to delivery of the national rail network, and how do we ensure safety on our rail network as well, and how do we ensure a strong train management system, and Éireann and NTA have to be accountable for that.
1: All right, we'll let you go because I know your committee meeting is starting in a few minutes. That's Shane Moynihan, who's a Fianna Fáil TD and Deputy Chair of the Oireachtas Joint Committee on Transport. Just some of the messages coming in on what happened in Belfast overnight. Historic sectarian hatred has morphed into race hatred in Northern Ireland. It is depressing. Another, I have a question. Why aren't those rioters treated as terrorists? It fits the definition exactly. Total disgrace. Put them in jail. Breaking the law. I'm disgusted. Johnny in Kinsale says social media platforms are responsible for this. They profit from algorithms that prioritise extreme points of view and false information, and they're manipulating poorly educated people. But another, there's nothing right about burning houses and cars and buses, etc. Yes, we have our own people who use knives as weapons, which is horrible, and they should be locked up immediately. What I can't understand is governments importing other people who use knives. That is the real issue. I don't think anybody is intentionally importing people into the country who use knives, and all sorts of people, as we've seen in this country, use knives. Another, you hit the nail on the head when you said, what is right about kids being taken from the safety of their homes late at night in case they were burnt or worse? These people need to be named. And others who say that they are devastated about what happened last night in Belfast. Keep your messages coming to 087 1400 106. Now it's time for this.
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1: Well, the Summer Cash Machine contains a record-breaking amount. 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Did you know that we're about to have the biggest ever transfer of wealth in history in this country? A report out in April said that while retired people make up 16% of the population, they hold 27% of the net wealth in the country. Well, here to explain how this could impact you is Managing Director of Rockwell Finance, Robert Whelan. Good morning, Robert.
3: Good morning, Claire.
1: The great wealth transfer, you call it.
3: Yeah, absolutely, yeah.
1: So older people have loads of money in the attic.
3: Yeah, news. That's news, isn't it? basically, Irish household wealth today is about 1.2 trillion. And about two-thirds of that, a little over 800 billion, is actually held in residential property wealth. And the calculation for that is the house price minus debt equals net wealth. So if you think about it logically, if you're a first-time buyer, your household wealth in terms of that piece is quite small. Whereas if you're in your 60s and your house is worth £500,000 and you have no mortgage, you have £500,000 of wealth tied up in it. And what we're about to see over the next 25 years is a transfer. You've seen some estimates, but conservatively in today's money, at least €500 billion, maybe €600 billion, will transfer from one generation to the next. And it's never happened before. And I suppose the challenge is for people as to how do they manage it?
1: How do they manage it?
3: They talk about it. I think no one likes talking about money, and particularly in Ireland, right? So the first question is, and I hear this all the time from clients, I'm sitting on this effective cash pile in terms of the house or whatever. I've got kids who can't get on a property ladder. I've got grandkids who can't get on a property ladder. And if I could only, so it's a question of like, do I gift today? And if I gift today, how does that affect me? So I'm 65, I've retired, I got a lump sum from my pension. I know I'm going to be okay because I've got other little bits and bobs. How much of that lump sum can I afford to gift today so that I can help my kids out without impacting my own lifestyle, my own standard of living and retirement? But it starts with having a conversation, not only firstly with yourself as to what your own desires are and your own needs, and then having a conversation with your kids. Because ultimately what you want to avoid, it's not in the business, is the King Charles effect, where you're waiting for an inheritance, you're waiting for something to happen, and you're 70 and it means nothing to you. You know what I'm trying to say?
1: Yeah, and you see, that's the other thing about this. People are living longer. Mm-hmm. So, you know, you might see your parents with an asset, but your parents could be hale and healthy well into their 90s.
3: Absolutely.
1: And you could be, you know, tipping 70. And you haven't got your hands on the cash
3: waiting
1: yet.
3: Waiting for Godot. Yeah, absolutely. And that's the truth. And this is, and it's the challenge. This is what I'm saying about having conversations. Like, I'm a big advocate for anything to do with estate planning. Have a conversation with your kids as to what your intentions are. Like, if there is a family home, one kid might say, I'd always wanted to buy that or something like that. So it's having the conversation, ascertaining exactly what, because most people today would rather see, like, let's talk about housing is the number one issue. It is what it is. So everyone wants to help their kid out, but they don't have the cash, but they're sitting on effectively a cash pile. Now, there are solutions available you're looking at. If you don't have the cash assets, the cash wealth, in the terms you're looking at downsizing or lifetime mortgages, that type of thing.
1: Releasing equity in your home, which can be an expensive option.
3: It can be, like, but for some people, it's a question of the trade-off. They might be giving away 20% of their house value today to give away, as in releasing 20% of the house value today to maybe 65% of the house value when they die. But they may say to the kids, are you happy with that? Do you know what I mean? We can't take it with us. We don't want to leave the area. We don't want to sell our house.
1: You need a house now.
3: You need a house now. What do you want? And that's what I'm saying. Having that conversation, showing the kids the numbers, getting a financial advisor involved, but sincerely, and everyone then can make an adult decision, and then there's no regrets, and then there's no rows, and then people can plan.
1: But you also have to be careful with that, because you don't want to put your own financial security at risk to help the children out, because
3: Absolutely.
1: There's no point in doing that.
3: It's crazy. I couldn't agree more. Like, listen, the old adage of, you know, you're on the airplane and to say when oxygen levels drop, put your own mask on first before you attend to your kids. Why? Because if you don't, you could be passed out before you put on your kids. So it's the same principle applies. You have to take care of yourself. You have to make sure you're okay. But for most people, there's a gap there. There is capacity. Not for everyone, I understand that. But for most people, there is a gap there. It's the size of the gap, quantifying the gap, and then deciding what you want to do with it.
1: Of course, there's huge tax implications involved in this as well, right? Remind us about that, about inheritance tax.
3: Yes. So last year, the government collected just over $850 million in capital acquisitions tax. About 90% of that figure came from inheritance. The rest came from gifts. So the difference is when you're giving your alive and when you're giving your dead, right? So in Ireland, we're allowed to receive from our parents up to €400,000 tax-free. So if you die and you leave your house, let's say worth €800,000 and you have two kids and you split it 50-50.
1: No tax.
3: If you die in the house, you've got five kids, right? And they each get $160,000, no tax. If you die and you have one kid and they inherit $800,000, they get $400,000 tax-free and they pay 33% tax on the $400,000 balance. So it's €120,000.
1: So they may have to sell that house to pay the bill.
3: Most people do because they don't have the cash. Mm-hmm. Yeah, absolutely.
1: But you can gift $3,000 a year, can't you?
3: Yeah, like there are, let's just say, exemptions. And actually, the annual gift exemption is, for me, the least exploited tax loophole in Ireland today. Because any adult can gift €3,000 per year to any other adult. Don't have to be a relative or anything like that. So we typically see grandparents now gifting to the grandkids and grandparents giving to the kids. And if you've got a couple, that's $3,000 each. So I can gift $3,000, my wife can gift $3,000. So that's $6,000 we can give to each of our children per year, tax-free. And absolutely taking advantage of that, if you have, again, the cash to do it.
1: And does that affect your overall, your $400,000 allowance?
3: Not.
1: It doesn't.
3: No.
1: If you have the money, that's a good way to do it, isn't it?
3: It's the people talk to me, what's wealth planning? It starts with that. Because anything you can do to pass whatever few bob you have to the next generation and pay as little tax on it as possible, legally, you should be taking advantage of that.
1: Of course, there are some people now who are looking after their parents who perhaps need care, so they're paying they might have children in college, so they're in a very tricky position here, and they mightn't have the headspace to be thinking about this because things are tight.
3: Absolutely. They're the squeezed generation. They're getting squeezed on both ends. They've got teenage kids, and my young fella's just turning 17. I'm finding out, I thought they were deer when they were three.
1: Okay, I have this ahead of me, right?
3: Oh,
1: so
3: my God.
1: The college question.
3: It gets worse, right? So
1: I look forward to that.
3: It's all ahead of me. So, and then on the other side of it, particularly if the parents need care, as in, and they can't provide it, so it has to be paid for. They might have medical expenses that aren't being covered either by their health insurance or their medical card. So you've got a time pressure and a financial pressure on both ends.
1: Okay, just some questions coming in and comments. And we get this one all the time. Your children can inherit 400,000 mm-hmm. each, but childless people, mm-hmm. if they want to leave their property and mm-hmm. their assets to nieces and nephews, mm-hmm. the limit is 40,000, is
3: Correct.
1: It? And people really struggle with that.
3: They do, yeah.
1: And it is unfair, isn't it?
3: It is. There was a rumor about them doing something like there is a rule for farming, okay? And it's kind of like a favorite nephew. Apologies for the misogyny, but the favorite nephew rule, right? Where you can effectively gift the farm to a member of the family, and there is a loophole there, right? Exists somewhere. But in general, no. I used to work, a great story, I used to work in the nursing sector, doing financial planning for them. And I'll never forget this nurse, she's a single nurse, she inherited a farm and she had a house, and no one to gift it to, no kids, nephews and nieces, she said they're all fine. So she made a plan. She said to me, she says, when I'm 8 years of age, I'm going to find the youngest, strappingest young fella in the village. I'm going to marry him and he'll have it all. Because it's the only way she could transfer it tax-free. But yeah, if you're in that
1: stampede.
3: Absolutely.
1: Can you ask your guest what inheritance tax would be due when leaving brother to brother? What's the sibling?
3: 40.
1: It's 40,000. Mm. Okay. When a parent leaves a gift, is the 400,000 euro threshold for a couple? So is
3: yes.
1: it... So it's his
3: Yeah, a lot of
1: parents.
3: People get confused with that. Yeah, and it's lifetime. This is very important. So if you gift, say your kids need a deposit for a house today, and you give them, say, 30,000, whatever the case may be, that comes off. It's like you have a 400,000 euro credit.
1: Yes.
3: That comes off it. So now it's only 370 left, if that makes sense.
1: Mm-hmm.
3: So it's a lifetime allowance.
1: It's a lifetime allowance, but it might be worth looking at splitting that up over your lifetime.
3: Yeah, absolutely.
1: So that the advantage is going to the person when they're 30 or 35
3: yeah.
1: rather than when they're 65 and maybe they don't need it so much.
3: Absolutely. Like I say to clients all the time, you're better off getting the hug than the tap in the coffin. So if you have the capacity to be able to gift, I always say, be a bit selfish, get the gratitude from it. You know, walk into your child's house and help them do this. But again, not putting your own self out, you know what I mean? You must take care of yourself. But yeah, taking advantage of the lifetime allowance. And it's very important that if they increase, which they're talking about increasing that threshold in terms of parent to child in particular, that's again, hopeful. The lifetime allowance will come off of that, if that makes sense.
1: A listener says, there is the dwelling house exemption that may benefit nieces or nephews, just plan for it. So if you are living in the
3: yes.
1: house that you're about to inherit,
3: correct.
1: For how many years? Five, is it?
3: Three. You have to live in it for three and then live in it for a further six as your principal primary. It must be your principal primary dwelling. You must have no interest in any property elsewhere.
1: Complicated.
3: It depends. Like
1: it might work for some, but if you have another house, you'd have to dispose of that house.
3: I had a particular, I did have a client who had a niece who was effectively their primary carer, and she moved in and she got the house under dwelling homes exemption.
1: Mm-hmm. Can my wife and I give 12,000 euro per annum to our child and their partner tax free? So six from each parent to each child. Yeah,
3: yes,
1: they can.
3: Yeah.
1: Tax free. That's another way to do it.
3: Well, yeah, through the annual gift exemption.
1: Yes.
3: That's why I keep saying it's the least exploited capacity for ordinary people to reduce their tax liability.
1: If you have it.
3: But you must have the cash. This mm-hmm. is the point. It's like, it's great in theory, but you have to have the cash to do it.
1: All right, plenty of questions coming in on that, Robert. But your message is talk about it. Don't the conversation.
3: Absolutely.
1: Thank you very much for being
3: very welcome.
1: With us today on that. That is Robert Whelan from Rockwell Financial Management. Back after this quick break.
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17: Well, Jack, here's the deal. I'm the best there is, plain and simple. I mean, I wake up in the morning, I piss excellence, and nobody can hang with my stuff. You know, I'm just a big, hairy American winning machine. If you ain't first, you're last. You know what I'm talking about? That phrase, trademark, not to use it outside tradition, Ricky Bobby Inc.
1: Text the word car, your answer and your name to us now on 53106. That's 53106. The text will cost you 30 cent. And a reminder of the prize, it's a Blue Book voucher worth €1,400 every single day this week. Now, there was a protest outside the Dáil last night by people living with Friedreich's ataxia. They want the drug Sky Claras to be included in the HSE drugs group meeting, which is happening today. Emily Felix was one of those protesting and she joins me now. Emily, good morning to you. It's good to talk to you again.
18: Morning, Claire. Thanks for having me on.
1: You were deeply disappointed when you found out that this drug was not on the list to be discussed today at the drugs group meeting. You refused to accept that. You wanted put on there and discussed today.
18: Yeah. So we found out over the weekend through secondhand information that it wouldn't be on the agenda, and it was deeply upsetting. We assumed it would be on the agenda, and there's no reason why it should not be on the agenda, to be honest. I can't accept it. And that's why myself and a number of advocates went up, people living with Friedreich's ataxia, we all went up because we need answers, we need timelines, we need commitments, and I'm sick of these empty promises. We've had so many over the last few months and no actual commitments.
1: Now, just to remind people, or if they're not aware of it, the drug, It was said by the Centre for National Pharmacoeconomics that the drug would not be funded. Then there was a request put into Biogen, the manufacturers, for more information, which was submitted. And you're saying that it was submitted in time for this conversation to happen today on the drugs group. They say it's not going to happen until the next meeting. But you're asking them, you're pleading with them to discuss it today. Now, do you feel that that's going to happen, or is it just simply too late to get it onto the agenda?
18: Yeah, no, I think it's too late now. But yeah, so the reality is Biogen, the pharmaceutical company, did submit the necessary information on the 21st of May. And we all, as patients, received confirmation of that information by a formal notification from Biogen, the pharmaceutical company. They told us they had submitted the necessary proposal and that they also had a meeting with the HSE CPU already at that date of the 21st. So the necessary information was sent in. But when I was at the protest yesterday, Fianna Fáil TD told me that, yes, I was right. I was correct that Biogen did submit their proposal on the 21st. That was correct, but that the HSE did not open or did not process the proposal received until the 27th.
1: Okay, hence the delay.
18: That is the delay.
1: As you've said, and you accept now, reluctantly, that it won't be discussed at this meeting.
18: Yeah.
1: But just to talk about the drug in and of itself, we know that it doesn't stop or cure Friedreich's ataxia, Emily, but what do you believe that drug might do for you?
18: Speaking to people on the drug, I've spoke to people in Italy, I've spoke to people in France, and I've spoke to people in the USA on the drug, and they have all told me their condition has not progressed, that it hasn't deteriorated since being on the drug. And in fact, one of the people told me their speech has improved. Their speech has improved, and that they can work, they can go to the gym, they can work on their strength, on maintaining their strength, and actually for it to be not in vain, for you to be actually able to work on your body and have this majorly supportive drug that can work with you in maintaining your abilities.
1: Yeah, and that's why, Emily, there's the urgency here for you is to get on this drug as soon as possible to try and halt the progress of Friedreich's ataxia.
18: Exactly, yeah. So every week, every month, I'm losing abilities. And I know that I can't regain them. I know this drug won't reverse anything that's gone. And that's why for the government not having us on the agenda today and pushing us on a different date next month. For them, it's just a little administrative move from one month to the next. But for me, it's major. I'm losing my speech. I'm losing my swallow. I'm losing my mobility. I can't transfer without hands-on support of two people. And even with that, it's such a struggle. I just can't. I'm not prepared to lose anymore. I'm not.
1: And Emily, also on top of all of that that you're dealing with, it is being a public face now, you know, and being somebody who travels to the Dáil and protests outside. I'm sure that's not something that you ever wanted to do either.
18: No, it's degrading. It really is, because I feel like me and the people who went with me were all wheelchair users. We're all in our 20s. We're trying our hardest. For not just for us, but for everyone with Friedreich's ataxia. And the government aren't listening to us. We went up yesterday. We told the Taoiseach and the Minister of Health knew we were in Leinster House. Their TDs in their departments advised them to come down and speak to us. And they didn't have the decency to reassure us for even 1 minute. No one in the government is speaking to us. TDs and senators, we're getting support from these TDs and senators, but the people making the decisions, they don't even have the decency to reassure us. Okay. They aren't looking at us as humans.
1: It was the Minister for Health at the Taoiseach you wanted to speak to directly yesterday, and we know that the Taoiseach met Craig Cody, who we've spoken to on the programme. He met him this week. Emily, I have to leave that there for now, but we are going to keep in touch with you. We are pushing with you for this drug, for people, for you and for people like you, and we will stay on the story and we will speak again. Thank you so much for being with us. That is Emily Felix there. We'll take a break.
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20: 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Emma.
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27: Good morning. The Tánaiste has described the violent scenes in Belfast overnight as chilling. Families were forced to flee their homes after houses and vehicles were set on fire. Rioters took to the streets following a serious knife attack in the city on Monday night. The suspect, a 30-year-old Sudanese man, is due in court this morning. Simon Harris says there's never any excuse to target people on the basis of their race or ethnicity.
28: What we're after seeing overnight in Northern Ireland is chilling, is deep. Concerning and unsettling. One can only imagine the absolute horror and fear that so many people must have felt last night, including so many children. The idea of masked men on the streets, homes being set on fire, and people being targeted on the basis of their race is a despicable, heinous crime.
27: US Central Command says self-defense strikes have been carried out in Iran in response to the downing of an American Apache helicopter near the Strait of Hormuz. The two pilots are safe and uninjured. It came hours after Donald Trump said he expects a peace deal with Iran would take 2 or 3 days. And motorists in Dublin cut off or removed more than 3,500 clamps last year. They accounted for close to a tenth of all the clamps added to cars and vans for illegal parking. More than 43,000 vehicles were clamped in the city council area last year. That's it for now. More at 11.
29: Quite the unconventional grill setup you got there, Barry. Still, those marinated pork chops smell nice.
30: Thank you, Jack. $2.99 from Aldi.
29: Would have gone for a clockwise rotation system for the glazed chicken kebabs myself.
30: They're lemon pepper flavour. 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
29: Oh, watch that airflow on the piri wings, buddy.
30: Yep. $2.99 from Aldi. Even the burgers.
31: Buddy. 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It's not complicated.
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32: Good morning, I'm Cameron Hill. The Republic of Ireland face another playoff push to qualify for the 2027 World Cup in Brazil. Last night's 1-0 defeat to France means that they top the qualifying group and go straight through to next year's finals. The draw for the playoffs will take place in Switzerland next Thursday. Jose Mourinho will arrive in Madrid today ahead of returning to Real Madrid as their new permanent manager on a reported 3-year deal. Mark English will look to continue his fine Diamond League form in this evening's meeting in Oslo. The Donegal runner clocked a season best time in the 800 metres last weekend in Rome and is due back on the track tonight at around 20 past 7 Irish time. Andrew Coscarin will compete in the prestigious Dream Mile an hour later, while Orla Comerford is part of the non-Diamond League Invitational programme. She goes in the Para 100 metres this evening also. And Irish Olympic runner Ciarán O'Lynard has passed away suddenly at the age of 38. The Macroom native reached the final of the 1500 metres at the 2011 World Championships and competed at the Olympics in London the following year. To hear live commentary of the League of Ireland every Friday, download the Go Loud app now.
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27: A mixed bag of sunny spells and scattered showers today. Highest temperatures 13 to 16 degrees. 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
1: And you're welcome back to the programme. Thank you, Shane. You're listening to the Clare Byrne Show on News Talk. And still to come over the next 2 hours, we'll speak to Cathy Maguire, who has settled a case with the HSE over her daughter's death by suicide.
8: Maxine's life mattered and her death must matter too. Even now, she can still help others through the changes we hope to see. Mental health has been the Cinderella of our health system for far too long. It must now become a priority.
1: Still no end in sight for the war in the Middle East as the United States and Iran trade more airstrikes overnight.
10: Well, I didn't guarantee no war. Why would I have built the strongest military in the world? I built our military. I inherited a terrible military. We had no equipment. We had nothing. I built a tremendous military.
1: And it's Men's Health Week. Why men should get themselves checked.
11: And as we all get older, the prostate gland gets a little bit larger. This spongy enlargement of the gland puts a bit of pressure on the water passage, somewhat like putting your foot on the garden hose. The flow will diminish out the end of the hose, and you can have difficulty starting or even getting up at night a few times.
1: 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But first, I'm joined now in the studio by Piers Doherty, Sinn Féin Deputy Leader, Finance Spokesperson and TD for Donegal. You're welcome to the programme.
12: Thanks, Claire.
1: And thank you for coming in. The first thing I want to talk to you about, and we see the scenes playing out here on the TV screen in front of us, what happened in Belfast overnight after a Sudanese man was charged with attempted murder. And we heard in the first hour of the programme about gangs of young men going around, beating down the doors of houses, breaking windows, dragging families outside, threatening and in some cases burning houses out, and children being taken to stay overnight. We don't know where, but they've no home to go back to. What do you make of it all?
12: I think it's appalling. I think anybody who's watched the scenes in Belfast over the last, 48 hours are really, really shocked. First, you have obviously that attack, that attempted murder, and conscious that somebody's before the courts today, which was absolutely horrific and really, really scary. And people are right to be disgusted and outraged at that happening in the streets anywhere in our island. But that doesn't give people the license to do what they did last night. And what happened last night was just absolutely appalling. It has to be condemned from the highest level. We've seen the destruction of property, the destruction of our public service infrastructure in the north. We've seen businesses being burnt out. And the worst scenes of all was people masked men walking the streets, going door to door and burning houses out. And they are images that I've seen in the past, from times back in history, back to, the 1969 when nationalists were burnt from their homes in the pogroms. And they are things that everybody thought was left behind them. The only difference today is that it wasn't people looking for Catholics or Irish. It was people looking for somebody with a different colour of skin. And it's simply unacceptable to stoke up that fear, that tension and that hatred in the north. And we need community leaders now to stand up and make sure that is not happening tonight, the police now need to prosecute those involved.
1: Community leaders, the police, the politicians, they're one thing and they're saying one thing, and we saw them yesterday calling on people not to do this. Social media companies, have to be held to account here as well. Elon Musk, Tommy Robinson and others encouraged that last night.
12: Well, I think it's clear that there's social media is the platform that a lot of this is organised, and through other kind of messaging platforms as well. I heard a reporter who reports on the North speaking today and saying that the same pages that were encouraging people to protest and riot during the flags protest because the Union Jack wasn't flying over Belfast City Hall, and also the Brexit protests were the same pages that were activated to rally people to the streets, which were in predominantly they're in loyalist communities. We haven't seen nationalist communities rise in that way. Obviously, they are disgusted at the attack that happened in North Belfast, like anybody else, but they haven't went out and destroyed their communities and used it as an excuse
1: to
12: spread hatred.
1: Was on with us at 9, and Alison said that a lot of the accounts she could see today calling for violence were were American accounts with Irish flags on them, calling on people to go out onto the streets. And you know, it's an absolute frustration, isn't it? That those social media companies who are hosting those accounts, who are riling people up, driving them out onto the streets, that they're never going to be in court. They're never going to have to pay for this.
12: There is a big issue in terms of social media. We've seen it in terms of our own party in Sinn Féin. There's independent analysis that's been done. I don't know who did it a couple of years ago. Lynn Boylan, I seen her share it a while back, showing how many kind of tweets were targeted, negative tweets were targeted at Sinn Féin, and where they were orchestrated, and they were orchestrated outside the country. And we're talking about millions and millions of tweets. So there is interference, there is no doubt, in terms of politics. There's also people who are trying to stoke up tension. But there is also responsibility, and I'm not absolving the social media companies from this at all, but there is also responsibility on the ground to make sure that young people, in particular young people, are not dragged into this type of hate, this type of fear, and being used in this manner. There is no doubt that we will now see prosecutions. People will be sentenced. People may go to prison as a result of what happened. Like, this was not, you know, a bit of crack where young people were out. There was a bus burned to the ground. It was €1 million. There was people's houses, like, going door to door, knocking to see if you had a different tone of skin colour. To burn your house out is something that I didn't think I would see anywhere in this country. And it has to be stopped. So people will now face serious consequences as a result of that. Many of the people I've seen on social media were masked. There was some people that weren't masked. And there's no doubt it'll take a couple of days, but the PSNI will prosecute them, and rightly so.
1: Mm-hmm. People have asked questions about Sinn Féin's position on immigration. Can I ask you about the EU Migration and Asylum Pact? Because in that, there is a provision that people can be sent to third countries, to countries that they have never, they've no connection with, they've never visited before, and detained. Do you agree with that?
12: Oh, no, we don't agree with the EU Migration Pact in the first instance. So just let me be clear in relation to that. We forced the vote in relation to that pact 2 years ago, and again yesterday, looking for a debate in relation to it. The reason we don't agree with it is we believe that Ireland is best served by deciding our own migration policies. We are unique. We're not France. We're not Spain. We are on an island that is partitioned. We share a common travel area with Britain, which is outside the European Union. And the idea that we would hand over these powers to Europe to decide what is in our interest in terms of migration is absolutely wrong. We have to decide ourselves what the best position, the best way that we handle migration, and migration needs to be controlled, and it needs to be enforced, and there needs to be cooperation with other jurisdictions, including Europe, but particularly in terms of Britain because of the common travel area. So there's parts of...
1: But there'll be people texting this programme who will agree with a lot of the measures in that pact, including the one to have ICE-style raids on workplaces and homes, detention provisions for up to 30 months for people who are not allowed to stay here.
12: The issue here isn't about, just in terms of the pact, the issue here isn't in terms of what the pact is going to be or what the pact may be in the future or what, now that we've opted into this, what Europe may decide and tell us that we have to do. The issue here is that we can do all of this ourselves. So everything that you've said, if you wanted to, if an Irish government wanted to do that, they could do it themselves. So, you know, you hear the government saying, oh, this will help us to actually process individuals within 6 months. There is nothing stopping the government from actually making decisions.
1: Is the government not moving to that now anyway?
12: They're going the wrong direction. It's getting worse. The length of time, and this is the frustration that is there. There are people that are fleeing war and persecution who need support and protection and need to be integrated into society. They're entitled to claim asylum in this country. But unfortunately, they're a minority of the people who are claiming. The majority of people who are claiming at this point in time, I think the latest figures was about 2/3 of them, are not entitled to protection in this country, are supposed to be sent home safely to their own countries. But the problem here is that it's taking over 2.5 years from the time of application to the time of a final decision to make those decisions.
1: What would Sinn Féin do with people who have had their asylum claims rejected and then rejected on appeal?
12: they need to be returned home. It's very, very simple. Like, and that has to be done, you know, with dignity, with respect. We're talking about human beings here, but they do not have the right to stay in this country as a result of our immigration program here, and therefore they need to return home. And the problem, as I said, is that this is causing serious problems within our system, because in the middle of all of that, you have people who are fleeing war and persecution, who do need support, who are scarred as a result of where they're leaving and fleeing from, and they're in the middle of people who are not and won't be entitled when the decision is made. And then we have a system that is seriously under pressure in terms of capacity, and we've seen that with the visual demonstration of that, where people are in tents in our capital city and elsewhere.
1: Okay, let's move on now to the recent by-elections. So Daniel Ennis from the Sock Dems won in Dublin Central. Like, that is your leader's Mary Lou McDonald's home turf. That is where she's strongest, her power base is. What do you think happened? What went wrong?
12: Yeah, well, look, it's always simple in terms of when you don't win an election. What went wrong is we didn't get enough votes. I think in terms of by-elections, they're always going to be difficult to win. We know that.
1: But they shouldn't be for the main opposition party, though, in a cost of living crisis.
12: No, well, I don't agree with that, because obviously you're not just looking for your own number one votes, which was the case in a general election. And, you know, in the last election, many of the TDs that sit on the benches with me topped the poll in their constituencies, got elected in the first count, and that was it was great to see. But in by-elections, I don't think there's ever been a case, there may be one or two, where somebody actually received over 50%. So you actually are depending on people who vote for other political parties to transfer into you.
1: The Sock Dems had a better candidate.
12: No, I mean, they had a candidate that was more transfer friendly in relation to that constituency. There's no doubt about
1: that. That's a problem for you, isn't it?
12: Look. To me, Claire, that's natural. Like, you know, if I'm a Fine Gael voter, I will know that the biggest challenge to Fine Gael and Fianna Fáil being in government is Sinn Féin. So the last thing I will do is transfer to Sinn Féin. I will transfer to a smaller political party, if you know, to try and keep Sinn Féin out. And that's not taken away from the candidate who won. Fair play to Daniel Ennis. He's an excellent candidate. He's obviously a good community activist. It's not taken away from him. Hmm. But that's just the way it is in the constituency.
1: But isn't it a problem for you, though, Piers, that you're... The other parties of the left are mistrustful of Sinn Féin, so they're reluctant to join in this alliance. You know, Holly Kern saying, oh, they have to work out some of their positions.
12: Let's be clear, there was never any talk about a formal alliance, you know, that we would be going in as a common platform in relation to that this is what we stand, this is what we will do in housing. That was never on the agenda. I think what the Catherine Connolly election showed is it gave people hope that for the first time in over 100 years that there is a possibility of a government without Fianna Fáil and Fine Gael. We're very clear in relation to that. We are the lead opposition. We're far larger than any of the other political parties. We have 39 TDs.
1: Yeah, but you have to do business with the people on the left. So how do you get them on side? How do you iron out those policy issues that Holly Kearns has highlighted? She says you need to get your position straight on some things.
12: Well, look, and we would argue the same in relation to some of those parties. Like, it's not lost on us that when we stand up and challenge for, you know, cost of living supports in relation to the reduction of excise duties, that, you know, other parties on the left were not supportive of us. When we argue in relation to some of the supports that we want to see money back into people's pockets, we do not get the support from other political parties. But that's normal, Claire, because otherwise, if there wasn't differences, we'd all be one party. There is a difference there. So it's not about all of us being exactly the same. Sinn Féin is very proud of who we are. We're a United Ireland party. We want to see the end of British rule. We are a party of the left. We believe in equality. We believe in fairness. And we have a unique offering. And that's why in the last election, we actually got the support that we got, which is way bigger than any of the other political parties. But we do not take in any way that for granted.
1: But it must break your heart to be the bridesmaid all of the time. I mean, are you not sick of it now? How are you going to turn this tide? And is Mary Lou the person to lead you into government? Because it's not happening.
12: Well, listen, you know, the way I look at it like this here, when I got elected to the Dáil and walked into Leinster House, there was four other Sinn Féin TDs. In every election that I've got elected in, and thank to the people of Donegal who've re-elected me with higher numbers every time I walk into the Dáil, there are more Sinn Féin TDs there. every single time. So I'm confident in relation to where we're going as a party, that we're continuing to grow our seats, that we have an ability to continue to go further. But I'm also not just about thinking about myself. I know that there's a huge, huge weight of responsibility on my shoulders, on Mary Lou's shoulders, and our full front bench, because there's people that we meet every single day, people with disabilities, people who can't find a house, that young generation that's reported in the papers today, that Gen Z generation who believe that they will not be able to afford a house in Ireland. Their hopes, their aspirations rest on our shoulders, because they know that Fianna Fáil and Fine Gael are not going to deliver
1: for
12: them.
1: I want to talk to you about some of those policies.
12: So we have all of that on us. So yeah, so we need to do better. But I, you know, some people will like to paint us into a situation that our vote has collapsed like it did in Fianna Fáil, or like Labour did after they, you know, they
1: went into
12: government.
1: Well, there was a big poll drop, wasn't there, before the 2024 election? You were expected to do better.
12: In the 2020, yeah, we were higher in the polls, and obviously we lost some of that support in the polls, but like we all know, and in terms of elections, it's the election that matters. We were still obviously the largest party in terms of the polls at this point in
1: and
12: time.
1: Tell me this. Do you want to lead the party?
12: I have no ambition to lead the party. I've said that from I don't know how many years now, and that's my I think Mary Lou is
1: why
12: an
1: not?
12: Excellent.
1: Why not?
12: I just I hear this all the time from, you know, and I don't take away from anybody in other political parties, but I hear this all the time from other people in political parties saying that every TD aspires to lead the party.
1: Yeah.
12: I'm just never had that. I joined this party because I passionately believe in what I believe in. I am a Republican to the core. I really believe in the change that can happen in Ireland.
1: But you don't want
12: I
1: to be the boss.
12: I would probably more comfortable, to tell you the truth, in the background. People who know me as a young person knows that sitting here talking to you or standing in the Dáil is not a comfortable space for me. It's not my natural space. So I'm somebody who would rather be behind the curtain than in front of the curtain.
1: It's
12: not something I've ever...
1: Statement to make, because it's hard to reverse it. So you're not, sure that you don't want to lead the party?
12: Clear. It's just me being honest. Like that's who I am. That's who I am. But like I say that, I've been saying that for years. The reality is I am a member of the party's leadership. I'm the deputy leader in the Dáil. I work hand in glove with Mary Lou, who's absolutely an excellent leader of the party. I talked about the progress that we have made in terms of the number of seats. That has happened under the term of Gerry Adams and of Mary Lou. So
1: a powerful member of the party, but not an aspiring leader, but you'll be the kingmaker when the job does come up.
12: How do you mean?
1: Well, I mean, if you're, you know, you're in the upper echelons, you don't want the gig, but you'll be the one who's probably helping with the manoeuvres whenever the job comes up.
12: Of course, like myself and Mary Lou are part of, you know, are a part of a collective leadership here. And obviously when Mary Lou was off and, you know, I step into that role, I don't think, for me, it's not about who's the party president, who's the vice president. To tell you the truth, it is about what we can actually achieve. And I'm not really into the personalities in relation to that there. It's about how we're connecting with people. Are we explaining what we stand for properly?
1: Well, the leader in the Republic is an important job, because that person could ultimately be the Taoiseach.
12: Of course,
1: right? Listen, let's talk about finance now. What's your position on tax cuts for workers? Firstly,
12: we've argued that there needs to be an emergency budget, and as part of that emergency budget, that has to be a reduction of tax cuts for workers. We believe that the USC should be abolished for the first €45,000 that everybody earns, but the first step in that should be putting €500 back into workers' pockets, and that should happen immediately. I think the government were wrong to leave workers worse off in last year's budget.
1: But people worry about how you're going to fund that. Even today we're reading that they're going to have to borrow to put money into those savings funds they've set up, things like the Future Ireland Fund and the Climate, the Infrastructure, Climate and Nature Fund, Social Insurance Fund, that they're going to have to find money from somewhere else, from borrowings, to put into that. So how do you fund all the stuff that you want to do?
12: Well, first of all, there's two things that are happening. If you listen to the NTMA, which borrows on behalf of the state and has done an excellent job for decades here, the reason they give for borrowing this money is to maintain the relationship with our funders. And that is important, because at some stage you...
1: So we don't need to borrow it?
12: Well,
1: we're just doing it to keep them sweet.
12: We've €30 billion on hand in cash at this point in time in the NTMA. We're about to make a surplus of €9 billion this year, and we made €11.2 billion last year. In the last 5 years, the surpluses of the state was €50 billion. So we're in a position where we do not need to borrow for the day-to-day running of the country. We have money, we have billions of euro that we're not spending. That doesn't mean to say that you don't keep a relationship with your borrowers, because that can all change. We've seen in terms of a pandemic where things, where businesses, people had to be supported and you actually had to borrow in that
1: case. So when IFAC issues that warning about borrowing money to put into those savings funds, you're saying we don't actually need to borrow
12: the
1: that
12: bigger,
1: money.
12: The bigger issue here is that when I question the Minister for Finance and ask what's the returns he's likely to get for these savings, he's not able to tell me. So the question is why are we borrowing at, what, 3.6%, not knowing if we're investing and getting the return for 3.6%? If I was sitting down with you and you were doing that in home with your own finances, you'd be saying that's a wee bit mad. There's also a lot of other stuff that's going on within the department, which within the ministry, which is crazy in my view. If we look at the AIB shares, over 7 billion euros sitting in deposit in the NTMA. You know, this is at the same time that the Minister for Finance is running about the country telling everybody that we need to be more productive with our savings, those of the country that has savings,
1: the investment
12: and they need to get more money. But yet he's 7 billion euro sitting in a cash account for the last number of years and it's not been invested at all, not getting any return, which means it's losing money for the state.
1: And are you concerned about Ireland's reliance on corporation tax?
12: Yes. Yeah, we have been for a long time in terms of the concentration and
1: because I think people see you as somebody who would be a splashy spender if you went in
12: no,
1: there.
12: Look, see, these type of headlines don't do justice.

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1: Social and affordable houses that you need. I want to go back to the spending thing, if you don't mind, Claire, because see if you look at the facts of it. We have an economy that is, like, across Europe, our economies are measured by GDP. We don't measure our economy by GDP because we've got the multinational factors that distort that. So we used a new measurement ourselves in the country called GNI Star, and it strips out the multinational effect. When we compare our spending to European spending, we are actually bottom of the class in terms of Western Europe. When we compare it across the European Union, I think there's only three other countries, Malta and a few others, that have less spending than us. The other statistic that would actually people wouldn't believe is that in the last 10 years, our proportion of spending has not increased as a proportion of GNI Star. Even though the myth out there is that we've lost the run of ourselves in terms of spending. And the reason I say that is because when somebody is phoning me or coming into my constituency office and they're telling me that their mother was in a trolley for 23 hours last night in A&E, it is because of those statistics, because we are failing to invest properly in the areas which needed to be invested. When people are telling me that childcare is like a second mortgage to them and that they're disappointed that the government's promise that hasn't materialised, again, it is because of our lack of investment in relation to core public services. So it is really important that we understand where our economy is.
2: We have IFAC warning us all the time about spending, about not adhering to our own rules when it comes to spending. So are IFAC wrong? The watchdog?
1: IFAC have a particular role in it, and IFAC keep on talking about rules of the country. There is no rule in terms of spending, by the way, in terms of European Union, or sorry, there is in terms of as a proportion of a deficit, but we're so far away from that, we're not anywhere near of breaching that rule. But this is a government's rule they're talking about in terms of how much spending that the government is planning in any given year. And the government, since they introduced that, 5 years ago, never met that once. Yeah. Like, some of this is just kind of hot air from the government in terms of trying to present themselves as prudent and then again trying to package Sinn Féin as something different. Listen, but we make no bones about it. We will actually invest, and that investment is absolutely crucial for the economy and for people's welfare.
2: I want to talk to you about housing because we've just touched on it there. And I remember in the run-up to the last election, you promised to end the Help to Buy scheme and the First Home scheme. But there were tens of thousands of people who were invested in getting money from those schemes who had already applied. They were really worried about that commitment. Do you think now in retrospect there was a mistake to say that?
1: No, so what, first of all, we didn't say that we were going to pull down the shutters immediately in terms of the Help to Buy scheme. What we were saying is actually that what the first thing we needed to do in terms of the Help to Buy scheme is we need to increase the ratio of borrowing that people require to actually avail of it, which means that...
2: Well, part of your big housing plan was that ultimately
1: it was over a period of about 5 or 6 years.
2: Do you accept that it scared people?
1: I'm not sure, to tell you the truth, because I think the key thing here is that, like, if you look at this here, I was talking to a young couple in Galway, and they were telling me that they're on the housing waiting list. They've been saving for the last 2 years and moved into their family room and all that to save on rent, and they were getting the deposit, and house prices went up 10%. That meant house prices went up something like 36,000 in that region in a year. The Help to Buy is 30,000. The average Help to Buy that people draw down is less than that.
2: What people always suspect, isn't it? That those schemes do drive up the price.
1: It's not suspect. Like, there's no report after report after report that actually say that it is driving up prices. But even the problem here is since the government introduced Help to Buy, house prices have gone through the roof, and there is no stop, isn't it? And the government doesn't have a plan to actually deal with that.
2: There was another proposal you had around affordable homes, where you would bring down the price of them by around 100,000, but the people who bought them wouldn't own the land under them. And it just sounded a bit mad at the time.
1: Anybody who lives in an apartment is exactly in that situation. If you look at the government's affordable home scheme, the shared equity scheme, you don't own the house under the government's. You actually don't own the house. Forget about even the land. You don't own the house. 20% of the house is owned by the state. And again, it's about, you know, it's about how we articulate that, how we explain that and all the rest. But, you know, I didn't hear the media going hell for leather in relation to the government that you're bringing in a scheme that is, what, you don't own the house at the end of the day? You know,
2: There were questions over whether mortgage

0: Mortgages would be granted in that situation.
1: Yeah. And mortgages are granted in relation to apartments, and you know I have no doubt that mortgages can be granted in relation to that. Look, a job of government is to try and create doubt and all the rest. And the biggest thing, forget about housing at the minute, the biggest job of this government when it comes to actually maintaining the status quo, making sure that Fianna Fáil and Fine Gael continue to run this country as they've had for the last 100 years, is to create the impression that change is not possible or that change doesn't exist. But change is possible. I absolutely know, I passionately believe in what we stand for. I know that if we get a crack at being in government, that we can actually deliver real change for the government. And that's the scary thing for government. And that's why, you know, going back to the by-election, why government do not want to see the growth of Sinn Féin. Look, you know, they know in terms of other smaller parties in the past, they've gone in and they've given, you know, cover to those larger parties, Fianna Fáil and Fine Gael in government. Sinn Féin is a vehicle that can actually replace Fianna Fáil and Fine Gael in government, and that's the real challenge.
0: One last question for you. We've been talking about the Friedrich's ataxia drugs, Guy Clarris, on the programme for the last week or so. I know there was a protest, we heard about it from Emily Felix outside the Dáil last night, and Mary Lou McDonald met those people. What do you say should happen?
1: I think this drug has to be made available, and it has to be made available very, very quickly. As you said, Mary Lou met a number of these people, and, you know, it is painful to families when they know that a drug is there that can enhance their quality of life, that there is no other option for people, and that it is available in other European jurisdictions, and that we are really dragging our feet. And this goes beyond this drug. Today the drugs group is meeting. We understand this drug is not on the agenda.
0: Seems that way, yeah.
1: But Juvenostat is hopefully on the agenda. And I know, like, two children from my own constituency have met Aaron and Jeremy in Ballybuffet. And, like, they need this drug approved. It's approved in the north. It's approved in Britain. It's approved right throughout Europe. It's approved by the EPA last year. And there's a problem here. If you look at what's happening in Europe, it takes only a number of months for them to approve a drug in Europe and to agree reimbursement. Here in this state, it takes a lot longer. So we have a situation, and this goes to the core of this, because we can talk about drugs and groups and process and all the rest. There's a young family in Ballybuffet. Jeremy is the young lad, and he needs this drug. He needs this drug to be able to make sure that he's got Duchenne muscular dystrophy, that he can continue to walk, to slow down the challenges that he has. His brother was in a trial. His brother's in his 20s. His brother was in a trial in Britain. His brother gets that drug every day. The mother goes into the fridge, takes the vial out for the older brother, but the young fella who needs this drug, there's no vial for him because it's not approved there. That is heartbreaking for any parent. That parent feels that they're letting their child down. They're not letting their child down. The state is letting their child down, and these drugs need to be approved. In my view, they have to get good value for money. But the big issue here is it's taken far too long to make decisions.
0: Okay. Listen, we'll leave it there. Piers Doherty, thank you for coming in.
1: Thank you, Claire.
0: That is the Sinn Féin deputy leader in the Dáil and finance spokesperson, also TD for Donegal. We'll take a break. Back after this.
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3: 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Son back from Australia? 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
0: 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Well, two horror movies are making waves in cinemas around the world, taking Hollywood by surprise as the box office hits of the summer. Obsession and Backrooms are two movies made on a shoestring budget in comparison to the massive blockbusters that they've blown away so far this year. So why is it? What's going on? Do we like being scared or do we just crave new stories? I'm joined by Sunday Independent film critic Chris Wasser. Good morning, Chris.
16: Good morning, Claire.
0: Have you seen these films?
16: I have, yeah. And I'm surprised and also delighted at their success, to be honest, because when I went along to see Obsession, I didn't know anything about it before I went in. Sometimes in my line of work, you know far too much about a film before you go in and you're expected to know everything about it afterwards. But I knew nothing, went in and was freaked out, amused, entertained, loved that it was an original story. For anyone who hasn't seen Obsession, it's a twist on the Monkey's Paw tale. You know, it's about a guy who wishes that his best friend would love him. He wishes on this magic shop trinket that he actually bought for her. She doesn't love him. He makes this wish. He thinks it's, you know, just make-believe. It's not. His friend actually does fall in love with him. But, you know, the tagline for this film is be careful who you wish for. He's going to regret making that wish, let's just say. I loved it. And I, you know, filed the review and went off and thought nothing of it. I thought to myself, actually, this thing might not find an audience, because sometimes the best films you see this year, you know, they don't. It did. It made a decent amount of money on its opening weekend, but something strange happened with it, where word of mouth meant that over the next 3 weeks, it started making more money than it did in its first week. It's the first film outside of the Christmas season since 1982, since the release of E.T. in 1982, to make more money in its third week of release than it did in its first. This thing was shot in 3 weeks for $750,000, and now it has grossed $229 million at the box office.
0: Incredible.
16: Give it another week or two, and it will become the most profitable horror ever made. That title is currently The Blair Witch Project, but it's astonishing. And then a couple of weeks later, you had another film made by, you know, again, a 20-something YouTuber. Curry Barker, who made Obsession, is just 26 years of age. This is his first feature-length film. You know, he's basically well-known for making YouTube shorts and YouTube comedy and horror shorts. Another film came along, Backrooms, by a 20-year-old named Kane Parsons, who's best known for these YouTube shorts called the Backroom series, which really don't have much narrative at all. They're all focused on liminal spaces. They're these kind of drawn-out shorts which focus on abandoned rooms and corridors and warehouses. He somehow managed to spin a narrative feature around this, got $10 million from A24. He got Chiwetel Ejiofor and Manas Rensei to star in the film. And that's another box office success. So the two biggest films in the world right now are made by Gen Zers whose previous experience involves entertaining people on YouTube, and also their horrors. That is an astonishing feat.
0: Maybe that's the secret. You know, they're young, they know what people are looking for because they're so engaged online. Or do you think there's something else at play? Like, what do you think is going on?
16: I think they come in with a following already established. They already come in with, you know, like for example, Kane Parsons has 300,000 followers on you know, on one channel, and Curry Barker was bringing in his own followers, and they do appeal to younger audiences who have maybe decided, okay, I'm done with my phone, I'm done with streaming, I kind of want an original story to go see. I don't want to go see The Mandalorian and Grogu. I've already watched all of that on television. I don't want to go see a Masters of the Universe film. I really did enjoy the Masters of the Universe film, but I do wonder who exactly asked for that thing. They want to, you know, an original story, and they also want to be genuinely scared and to come out of the cinema afterwards.
0: I don't understand that.
16: I'm a bit weird that way. I've always enjoyed, you know, feeling scared by a film, but also coming out of it, as I think the Gen Z audiences do, they come out of it and they have something to talk about. Obsession is a conversation starter. Backrooms is a conversation starter. What would you do in that circumstance? Who do you think was the real baddie there? How would you make it out of this nightmare scenario?
0: Okay.
16: These films are fun to talk about.
0: Mm-hmm. And do you think that this signals a change then, that there's going to be a move away from the big budget? Like, you'll always have the Toy Stories, I suppose, but will more of a search for these young hit makers?
16: I think so. I hope that the studios behind these things, that they weren't learning the right lessons. I mean, at the minute, Curry Barker and Kane Parsons, who directed Backrooms Obsession, they're being offered franchises. And I think Curry Barker is going to do a Texas Chainsaw Massacre reboot. That's all wrong. I don't want to see them do that. You're learning the wrong thing there. You need to give these guys the resources and the teams to make original films, because, you know, this has proven that people want to go see them. I would say that one film succeeding on this sort of level and beating off, you know, competition from Masters of the Universe and Star Wars and all the rest of it, that would be an accident. Two is potentially the beginning of a trend. But at the same time, you mentioned Toy Story there. Look at the next few weeks of releases. We've got Toy Story 5. We've got, you know, a new Spider-Man film. We've got a new Christopher Nolan film. We've got, you know, the 100th Minions film. And we still are going to see, you know, tried and tested IP on our cinema screens. But this could be the start of something special. I just hope the studios learn the right lesson from it and let, you know, new young storytellers tell original stories.
0: Chris, thank you very much for your enthusiasm about those low budget films. Chris Wasser there, film and TV critic with the Sunday Independent. Next up, all you men out there, you need to get a health check.
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0: And we're talking about men's health now because Men's Health Week starts on Monday. And there's a push this year to get men discussing their health and to stop ignoring the symptoms of illness. I'm joined now in the studio by consultant urologist at St. Vincent's University Hospital in the Mater, David Galvin. David, you're very welcome
27: Thank
0: to the programme.
27: Much.
0: Are men still ignoring symptoms?
27: I would argue probably not as much as they were, but there still is a stigma. Men still have a problem with communicating, especially attending GPs. You know, so for example, we did a call out there. We were involved in a prostate cancer screening pilot study in Ireland that's active across Europe. And we sent out some 10,000 invitations to men to get involved in getting their prostate checked for potentially with prostate cancer. And 5 out of 6 didn't answer the call. So, I mean, that's maybe a testament.
0: Okay,
27: we need to do a little bit, a little bit better on messaging and advertising and getting men engaged. There's a lot of work to do in that regard.
0: So you describe what you do as being like the equivalent for men as a gynecologist would be for women.
27: Yes, I think that's
0: that
27: a fair representative. Yeah, so I suppose we'd be the advocate for men's health a lot of the time. There are 5 cancers that urologists look after, 3 of which are solely in the domain of men. You know, we're talking prostate, testis and penile cancer. So we look after those as specialists, but we also look after kidney and bladder cancers. And those 2 cancers also have a preponderance for men as well. So we would become very engaged in men's health and advocating for our patients. I've become involved in the Movember Foundation. I just wanted to give them a shout out. And they've produced a fantastic report called The Real Face of Men's Health that was published last November. And it's really a study on, and a research study on all of the aspects of improving men's health. And they wanted us to mention that up to 40% of men die early and from preventable diseases. So there's a huge amount can be done to engage men, obviously, in their health.
0: That just tells you that over their lifetime, men are just not paying as much attention to their general health, perhaps, as women.
27: Well, I'm sure it's multifactorial as well. You know, there's lots of aspects to it in terms of engaging early. Men, for various reasons, traditionally been breadwinners, maybe working, a lot of them in very heavy jobs, workload and so on, physicality jobs, and a lot of those will take their toll. But there's a lot of genetics as well involved as well, and obviously some people will have more preponderance for heart disease within their family and so on. But cancer and heart disease are probably the two more areas that we can focus on in being preventable illnesses. And certainly, you know, if you look at prostate cancer, it's the number one cancer in men, and it's the second leading cause of cancer death in men. So that's a preventable disease because we have a blood test that can detect it early. So we're always trying to encourage men to engage in that sort of an aspect.
0: With prostate cancer, it's not a case of men ignoring the symptoms, or is it? Is it easy to ignore early symptoms?
27: Well, the thing about prostate cancer is it's all detectable very early by a blood test.
0: But you mightn't have any symptoms.
27: 9 out of 10 men who present, and we did a study called IPCOR here in Ireland, and 9 out of 10 who present or are diagnosed with prostate cancer don't have the symptoms. They're diagnosed solely on the blood test. So the blood test is the key. If you were to ever wait for symptoms to develop from prostate cancer, you've probably waited too long. It's not at a curable stage. So getting it early is the key, and the blood test is key. And we always advise men to start having that chat with their GPs really from about the age of 45 or 50 onwards, and to make it a regular check from then on.
0: Now, they're your areas of expertise, but you're also interested in men's mental health.
27: Yeah.
0: So tell me why you are concerned about that, because it would seem to be quite removed from what you do day to day.
27: Yeah, well, I suppose it's arisen out of, I would argue, I'd say that we do that study I mentioned, IPCOR. So IPCOR has followed men. We started with two phases. The first phase was looking at men from 2016 to 2020, and we engaged 6,800 men diagnosed with prostate cancer across Ireland, and a lot of them completed things called PROMs, which are patient-reported outcomes. And the one thing that constantly came up was the negative psychological consequences of prostate cancer diagnosis, leading to anxiety, depression, and then the side effects of treatment, as you can imagine, a lot around infertility, urinary leakage problems, and sexual function issues. So a lot of those can have very negative impacts on a man and his partner as well, and the collateral damage within the family. So a lot of patients would report negative consequences of their diagnosis.
0: And were they telling you that in that study that they were doing anything about it, that they were getting help?
27: Well, they weren't getting the help they needed. That's really, and one of our questionnaires was focusing on the unmet needs that men have, and a lot of that was around support, information that we need to do better on. And we've done a lot of work on that over the last couple of years. I'd like to say it's improving generally.
0: I also see that one of the statistics here is that 75% of men don't take their paternity leave, which they are entitled to.
27: Yeah.
0: And all of these things have a cumulative effect, don't they?
27: Absolutely, because depending on the household, men play a very key role, the father of the family, the father of children, the husband. So the man's role in the house is really important. And I think that report also brings out that up to 68 or 70% of carers are women in the community. And they're essentially caring very often for their male partners or male members of their family. So when a man is sick, it has a very big effect on the family and on society. So improving men's health from that point of view is a very important and key role.
0: Which is why it's important to take those breaks when you can, in order to give yourself some
27: absolutely
0: respite and a bit of self-care.
27: Focus on your personal life, life outside work, your family life, and your health completely.
0: So what is the one message then that you would like to deliver when we're coming up to Men's Health Week?
27: I personally think it's engaging men in their healthcare, and that needs to start at any age. But as urologists, we see men throughout their whole life. You know, we see men in their teens who might be complaining. We think about testicular cancer. It's the number one cancer in men between the ages of 15 and 40. We look after that cancer, so we start to see young men. As they get older, they start to think about their prostate, maybe in their mid-40s and 50s. We obviously want to engage men in their health. So they need to start thinking about not only their urological health, but at that age, you probably need to get your cholesterol checked. You probably need to think about your cardiac risk. You know about loss of muscle mass and loss of testosterone as we get older. So men need to engage in physical health, exercise, and giving up maybe some of those bad habits that you had in your 20s and 30s when you had a better social life. life. So a lot of that needs to start to happen as men age, and they need to engage with, and I would say get down to your GP and start talking to them, certainly within your 40s and 50s.
0: Because some people boast about having never been to the GP or haven't been to the GP for 5 years.
27: Yeah.
0: That's not what you want. You want a relationship with
27: the GP.
0: Think about
27: the comparator. I mean, as women, you know, women start to get their periods, they start to think about contraception, they start to engage in maternity care. So women are engaged really from their mid-teens onwards with their GP or with healthcare. Men don't have anything that compares with that. You know, a guy can get through to his 40s and 50s and never have seen a GP or had anything maybe other than a broken ankle. So really, you know, we lack that. And I think that maybe that has something to do with those, you know, preventable cancer deaths that we spoke about earlier. So I think men need to engage in their GPs as soon as they can, as soon as they start thinking about it.
0: David, thank you very much for coming in. It's good to get in ahead of Men's Health Week so people can start thinking about making those relationships. That's David Galvin. We'll take a break back after this.
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0: And still to come on the programme, a mother speaks out about her daughter's suicide. That's on the way. But first, here's Eamon Torsney with the very latest news.
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3: It's 11 o'clock. Good morning. A court in the north has heard the victim of Monday's attack in Belfast lost his left eye. 30-year-old Sudanese Hadi Alodid has been remanded in custody, charged with the attempted murder of Stephen Ogilvie. Mr. Alodid is also charged with possessing a bladed weapon and making threats to kill an NHS worker on the same day. He did not speak during the court appearance, nor did he respond to questions. He's been denied bail and the next hearing in the case has been set for July 8th. Well, separately, the Taoiseach has described violent scenes in Belfast overnight as chilling. Families were forced to flee their homes after houses and vehicles were set on fire. Rioters took to the streets following the serious knife attack in the city on Monday night. News Talk's chief reporter Barry White has more from Belfast.
11: The day after the night before, pockets of disorder flared across Belfast overnight. I'm standing in one of the areas worst affected, and the scene here is nothing short of apocalyptic. It's like a war zone. Behind me, rows of houses have been badly damaged by fire. Many families had to be evacuated from their homes as the violence unfolded. Burnt out cars line the streets, their blackened shells a stark reminder of the chaos that erupted here just a few hours ago. Windows are now being boarded up, and those who fled their homes overnight now have to find alternative accommodation. The PSNI is urging calm and appealing for restraint amid growing concerns that further disorder could break out tonight.
3: The government is being urged to pull its support for Ireland's Nations League game against Israel. The Social Democrats has tabled a motion calling for Israel's exclusion from sporting fixtures following on from last night's Sinn Féin motion to stop the match. Newly elected TD and former League of Ireland footballer Daniel Ennis says this shouldn't be all put on the players.
12: In 1999, when our government decided that we couldn't justly play against Yugoslavia, they were brave. They stood up for what's right. They showed leadership. They showed accountability. They showed the same traits that our athletes do every single time they step out and represent our country. We need our government to act like our athletes again.
3: And financial literacy is being embedded into the primary school maths curriculum. The Department of Finance has launched a new action plan for the year ahead, which includes age-appropriate programmes to be delivered in schools. That's it for now. More at 12.
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14: Good morning, I'm Cameron Hill. The Republic of Ireland face another playoff push to qualify for the 2027 World Cup in Brazil. Last night's 1-0 defeat to France means that they top the qualifying group and go straight through to next year's finals. Ireland will face a side from Nations League C in the playoff semi-finals, with the draw taking place in Switzerland next Thursday. Elsewhere, Jose Mourinho will arrive in Madrid today ahead of returning to Real Madrid as their new permanent manager. Mark English will look to continue his fine diamond league form in this evening's meeting in Oslo. The Donegal runner clocked a season best time in the 800 metres last weekend in Rome and is due on the track tonight at around 20 past 7 Irish time. Andrew Coskeran will compete in the prestigious Dream Mile an hour later, while Orla Comerford is part of the non-Diamond League invitational programme and goes in the Para 100 metres. And Irish Olympic runner Kieran O'Linard has passed away suddenly at the age of 38. The Macroom native reached the final of the 1500 metres at the 2011 World Championships and competed at the Olympic Games in London the following year. To access 3 free Off the Ball podcasts a month, download the Go Loud app now.
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3: A bright day with sunny spells and scattered showers. Highest temperatures 13 to 16 degrees. And now you're up to date on News Talk.
0: Eamon, thank you very much. And you're welcome back to the programme. You're listening to the Clare Byrne Show on News Talk. Coming up in this hour, still no end in sight for the war in the Middle East as the US and Iran trade more airstrikes overnight.
16: Well, I didn't guarantee no war. Why would I have built the strongest military in the world? I built our military. I inherited a terrible military. We had no equipment. We had nothing. I built a tremendous military.
0: And? That's music from the iconic Swan Lake, because later this hour we'll be speaking to ballet dancer Monica Lachman, who among other things spent 16 years dancing in Russia. We'll be finding out what made her. And a reminder that if you want to get in touch, the number if you want to get in touch on WhatsApp is 087 1400 106, or you can email the programme clareburn@newstalk.com. The family of a 25-year-old woman who died by suicide have settled a High Court action brought against the HSE over her death. Maxine McGuire from Newbridge in County Kildare died in February of 2017, and her mother, Cathy, is here with me in the studio. Hello, Cathy.
4: Good morning, Claire.
0: It's lovely to have you here. I'm sorry it's under such circumstances and that we're talking about your lovely daughter, Maxine. Will you just tell us about her as a person?
4: Maxine was, she was a beautiful young lady. She had real beauty, not just on the outside, but she had real beauty from the inside. She was my best friend. And I, to this day, I'm still privileged to be able to say that. She was my best friend. She had a heart of gold. She would do anything for anyone. She had a lovely group of friends, all the same age, and to this day they're so supportive to me. They missed her dear friend very much. She just loved her family. Family was the most important thing to Maxine. She loved travelling. I'm so lucky that she did get to travel a lot. She got to see a lot of the world in her small 25 years. She was very proud of herself for getting her degree in university.
0: Yeah, you have the lovely graduation picture in with you today, where you can see how proud she is holding up her piece of paper. And I'm sure that was a lovely day for all of you, was it?
4: It was momentous. My sister and myself and my husband and her nanny. She had to get a special ticket for her nanny to attend because she was in a wheelchair. And we just couldn't believe, because she had previously struggled with her mental health. So this was after a stint in hospital and everything. Mm-hmm. So
0: what did she study?
4: Theology and sociology. And then she was doing her master's in childhood and family studies. She wanted to be a social worker to help people.
0: Mm-hmm. Well, we'll go back then and talk about when the problems first started, or when you noticed that all was not well. What happened, and when was that?
4: Yeah, she was 20. She had taken a year out of college, like a lot of people did at the time, and she'd gone to Australia with a group of friends.
0: Was she good in her teenage years and going through secondary school?
4: Yeah, like she's a little bit stroppy as a teenager, but...
0: Well, who isn't now?
4: Yeah, it was kind of like normal, but... Yeah, like she'd get really, really anxious coming up to exams, and she might even physically get sick. But I thought they were all like that. Do you know, I'm looking back now and I see little things that maybe were a little bit more serious. But there was nothing really out of the ordinary.
0: Yeah, nothing that you would say wasn't normal for a teenager, you know, under exam pressure. So
4: yeah.
0: Then you mentioned that she went off to Australia. And when she came back then, what happened?
4: Yeah, she came back from Australia, and nearly from the get-go, like, there was little things I noticed. She wasn't meeting up with the friends as much. Do you know, I thought after being away for a year, she'd be meeting the friends and not really leaving the house much. She loved getting dressed up and putting on the bit of makeup and heading out. That wasn't happening. She was going around in her dressing gown. Then it kind of, she was home for about 3 months and she wasn't sleeping. And then it just came to a head. She just wasn't sleeping. And I didn't really, at the time, I didn't really understand it a lot. I used to think, if you're tired enough, you'd sleep. Do you know, that was me. Do you know what?
0: Yeah.
4: Because I was exhausted.
0: You must have gotten to the point, though, where you thought, no, we need to do something here.
4: Yeah, yeah. We got to a point where we had an appointment on the Monday to see a therapist. And that Monday morning, I was ready for work, and it was, I'll never forget, it was very heavy rain. We live on the Liffey. We live quite close to the river. And I thought she was in bed, and she came in the door, like drowned it from head to toe, little pair of shorts and a little t-shirt. And she, I didn't realise, but she had been in the Liffey. And then she got into the bath, and I thought that was a good idea. I said, yeah, warm yourself up. I didn't know she was in the Liffey. I just thought she was, I don't know what I thought, to be honest. But my husband had to break down the bathroom door. And Yeah, so we ended up bringing her to the therapist and she said, you need to bring her to A&E hospital. So we got a letter from the doctor and over we went and she was admitted that evening.
0: Was that December of 2016 when that happened?
4: No, that was in 2012.
0: Oh, that was way back then,
4: yeah,
0: before.
4: Yeah, way back.
0: So how long did she spend in hospital then?
4: 6 weeks.
0: And then what happened? Obviously discharged then, and was she...
4: Discharged. We saw she had to go to a day hospital for a week or 2 weeks and then they got her a little course to do. So she used to do that. And then, like, so she was seeing a psychiatrist on a regular basis, weekly, then fortnightly, then 6 weeks. Do you know, it transpired. She went back to college the following year. And so, like, for 4 years she was in the system. She was seeing a psychiatrist regularly. Like, he'd come out and he was so nice. He was so good to her. He might see a full room of patients, but he'd know Maxine was going on to college. And he said, come on in, Maxine. She was a tiny little thing. She's only 4'10". So he'd know she was getting the bus to college, like.
0: Mm-hmm.
4: And so she was signed off in February 2016, but they said they'd keep her name on file.
0: So they decided at that stage after 4 years that she was well enough to be signed out of the system.
4: Yeah, yeah.
0: And how did you think she was then?
4: Well, like, she was doing quite well. You'd always hope for the best, but I liked that part what they said, we'll keep you on file for 18 months. So I thought, well, like, if anything happens in the 18 months, she can get back in. Do you know, I didn't worry as much. You know, she was off all the meds. I think that was a mistake. I think she needed some little thing.
0: Mm.
4: How
0: worried had you been over the 4 years?
4: Oh, my God.
0: Yeah, I can imagine.
4: Yeah, you're just living on your nerves. You don't know what's going to, every time you put the key in the door, what's going to face you when you're coming home. You just hope for the best, but you're on edge the whole time. I think I was on fight or flight mode. Do you know?
0: But then she got to the point where it was decided that she was okay to be signed off the system. As you say, the file kept there and so on. What happened then? How was she after that?
4: She was good. She was good. I'll say she was good. Like, she started her master's in the September. She even had tickets for, is it Electric Picnic or one of them, and she even sold them. The girls couldn't believe she wasn't going. She was like, no, I'm starting college now, back into doing masters. And she was all ready for it. And then, like, she had the graduation, was the 12th of November, 2016. And the week after that was when she started reaching out for help. And with mental illness, a week can be a very long time. You can slip so far in a week. Do you know?
0: Could you see it?
4: Oh, yeah. Yeah. But I kept saying, no, sure, like, they'll have her in. You know, her name is on file. It should be no big deal. You know, they'll get her in. But she even made the phone call herself. And then myself and my husband, a week later, we started to panic. My husband was ringing them on a daily basis. And they were like, we need a referral letter. And she'd gotten a referral letter, but they were saying, it's not strong enough. Like, all they should have known, all they should have heard is her name and get her back in.
0: So now what I'm seeing is the link between the services and Maxine was broken, really.
4: Yeah.
0: And you had been told that it wouldn't be broken.
4: Absolutely.
0: So when she tried to get back in, the door was closed.
4: It was closed. It was absolutely closed. And we felt so lost. Like, we just felt so helpless. But then my husband, it was the 2nd of December, he had to ring the doctors and give them a blow-by-blow of what the letter needed to say. So he had the stronger referral that they were talking about.
0: Yes.
4: And he was on his way over and he got there and she said, we've no one here. It was early, it was about 12 o'clock on a Friday. We've no psychiatrist here, Robbie. You may bring her to A&E. Over to A&E he went. And so A&E and Nace, Lakeview, the mental health hospital, is connected. They're not separated, they're connected. And they were notified that Maxine was on her way over early in the day. But yet it was 1:30 in the morning by the time a psychiatrist came to see her. She stood most of the day outside in the rain because she wouldn't go inside. Mm-hmm. My husband's sister travelled with him. I was in work. And she sat inside to make sure she kept Maxine's place. So she saw the psychiatrist at 1:30 in the morning, and the psychiatrist spoke to us as well. And it was about 3:30 in the morning when we were sent home with a few sleeping tablets. She had no file in front of her, even though Maxine was in that hospital 4 years previous for 6 weeks. It's a long time to spend in a hospital and then have no information in front of you about you.
0: So like I said, the link was gone.
4: Oh my God, it was gone.
0: So what happened then after she was sent home?
4: Went home. As I said, it was 3:30 in the morning. She took a tablet, went to bed. I was up early the next morning. I had to give my younger son a lift. He was an elf in Palmerstown House. So I think that was 7:00 in the morning. I was coming back about 7:30. She was sitting at the front door. We had seats at the front door. She was having a cigarette, and I said, "The tablet not working?" She goes, "I might just have to take the second tablet." So I got into bed with her. And I got up at about 12:00, and she was asleep, and I left her asleep. So it was the next morning. My husband brought my son
0: to his job.
4: And I noticed that both myself and Maxine, we have an underactive thyroid, so we take Eltroxin, and I had two little pill boxes, but they're on the windowsill in the kitchen, and I noticed both of them were open and all the tablets were gone, and I thought it a bit strange, and to be honest, I wouldn't have went into the room only for that. And I went into her room and I said, "Do you take the Eltroxin? Like, do you know, why would you have done that?" And she said, "No, I didn't take them." And then I called her. I said, "I'm after doing boiled eggs," and we were all sitting at the kitchen table, and she looked a bit very pale. And then after that, then she had broken a mirror and she'd cut herself. And my husband questioned her. I think he thought she'd taken tablets as well. So
0: you knew that you were in deep trouble here, and that, you know, she was making an attempt to take her own life or to die by suicide. And I have to be careful about talking about methodologies, and I know you'll understand that because, you know, we don't want people copying this. So, and look, if anyone is listening to this and they're affected by it, please contact the Samaritan's Helpline on 116123. So what happened after that? Because Maxine made a very serious attempt, didn't she, to end her life by suicide?
4: Yeah, we didn't know until later on that day that it was a paracetamol overdose she'd taken. So we had called the ambulance and over to A&E again. Shortly after that, then her organs started to fail. And we were told that she'd need a liver transplant. So, thinking back of that, like, it was just such a hard time waiting to see if she'd get a liver. Do you know, she was incubated. She was in a dark room. She had all these machines hooked up to all different machines ready for surgery. And you couldn't speak or you couldn't talk in the room. You couldn't make a sound. I remember going into the room and I brought a big lump of tissue with me just in case, because I thought when I seen her, I'd just burst out crying, you know. But she was so lucky, like, she got the liver, and the transplant team were absolutely amazing. Oh my God, they were just the most amazing people. But they had great faith in the psychiatry, and as well, they told us from her head to her toe she would get the best treatment. Do you know? So we were so hopeful.
0: Did she come home then after the transplant?
4: Yeah. It was coming up to Christmas. And they said she could come home for Christmas Eve and Christmas Day. And we'd bring her back up Stephen's morning. But I thought we'd bring her back up Stephen's morning and she'd stay in hospital. But they were allowing her home every evening. But when we were talking to the medical staff in the beginning, they were saying, no, she'll hopefully get the liver and then she'll recover. and then she'll be in the psychiatric end of the hospital. That's what we thought. That's what we envisioned happened, but it didn't. So we were up and down, up and down. I think it was because it was the Christmas period. And then on the 29th of December, they said they were discharging her.
0: On the medical side or on the psychiatric
4: side? On every side.
0: Completely discharged?
4: Completely. It's just... they were the experts. Even though what she was saying on the day of discharge was completely off the rocker, like, and they were still discharging her. And 2 years later, when I got all the medical files, I realised that a phone call had happened that day from the mental health services in Kildare to Vincent's Hospital. When they got the discharge, they made a phone call and said they'd prefer to be an inpatient. And they were told no. She was deemed well enough to be discharged.
0: So she came home then and you probably knew, did you, that she wasn't well enough to be at home?
4: We were just so afraid. Like, every night that she'd... my husband slept at the end of her bed. At the end of her bed, like, do you know what I mean? Like, that's how worried we were. We were so afraid. And then, so less than 40 hours after discharge, my husband had hung his keys on her door so that we'd hear her movement, you know. So
0: then she made another attempt and shortly afterwards died in the Burns unit.
4: Yeah, 39 days later she died.
0: So that you talk about looking at the files 2 years later. Did it take the 2 years, Cathy, before you were able to do that?
4: No, I had only got them. It took 2 years to get them. Mm-hmm. You know, and there's another thing, like, we felt so strongly about the delays in referral and the A&E system that we went to our local representative when Maxine was in hospital, just after having her liver transplant. So we spoke to Fiona Loughlin and we told her what had happened. Like, but Maxine was still alive, but I felt the A&E system isn't fit for purpose. You shouldn't be bringing somebody in mental health stress there. It's not the right environment. There's hustle and bustle. There's ambulance arriving left, right and centre. There's Gardaí arriving with people in handcuffs. And
0: that's one side of it. But the other side of it, which I think is so striking, is that she was in the service.
4: Yeah.
0: And you were told she was still in the service.
4: Yeah.
0: But you couldn't get her the help
4: back in
0: that she needed. Like, that's the whole point, isn't it?
4: Yeah.
0: And that's what you were fighting for, so that nobody else would... I mean, God, all you want is your daughter back.
4: Yeah, but that can't happen.
0: That can't happen. So what you're saying now is that you don't want anyone else to go through the system the way it is now.
4: Absolutely, but Maxine's isn't an isolated case. There's so many out there that has been failed. There's so many people waiting on appointments and they've died. Like the saying, it's okay not to be okay. Reach out for help, reach out where. If she was trying to re-access the services, what hope has someone trying to get to them for the first time? And that's why the recommendations are so important, because it's one of them is easier re-access to mental health services. It's crucial. Like, I wouldn't wish this, what we've gone through, my family, on anybody. And she had her whole life ahead of her. She deserved the best of health treatment in this country, and she was failed. Do you know, like, when someone comes to the A&E with having a heart attack, they're not told, oh, you sit down there now for 13 hours and hopefully you won't die. No, they're rushed to surgery. And people with mental illness are in mental distress. They need to be treated similar. Like, they're having a brain attack. Who's the best person to see this person straight away? Not 13 hours. I think they just hope that someone will get tired of waiting after 3 or 4 hours and just head home. And won't wait around.
0: Mm-hmm. And the recommendations that you got, does that make you feel vindicated in a way?
4: Well, not really, because they were made in 2019. They're still not implemented. I would feel vindicated if they ever get implemented, and that I know for a fact that they will save lives. That's the only way I'll find a bit of peace, because I feel that Maxine did want to help people and she hoped to be a social worker. So this is the only way she can now help people. What's the point? Like, I requested a jury at her inquest so that recommendations could be made.
0: Yes.
4: I waited a longer period of time for an inquest for that reason. So I hope that these will get made someday.
0: And the apology that you got, Cathy, from the HSE, and I'll just read it. The HSE apologised unreservedly and sincerely for the deficits in Maxine's care. What did that mean to you?

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1: Big enough families. And it has hit everybody. 9.5 years have passed. But myself and my husband, we're still like, because of this fight, it was like the wound was never closed. You know, I think we might have got further on in our grief had we not taken this case. But I felt the case was important to hold them accountable. So it's catch 22 really, but I don't think we'll ever be right. The vision of my two sons carrying her coffin along with their cousins will never leave me. The fact that we had a closed coffin, that I didn't even get the chance to pick out a nice dress or do her hair, do her makeup. I go to funerals now and I'm jealous. When I see the person in the coffin, I'm jealous. I'm jealous of the way they look. My aunt passed away and, oh my God, she was like the nicest person ever. Her hair and makeup was done to perfection. I didn't even get that final thing to do for my daughter. Do you know, and that haunts me and will haunt me for the rest of my life.
2: Is the fight over for you now?
1: I'm so tired. Yeah. I really am. There's not much left in me. I'm here today just to speak about the recommendations again, and like I'm just hoping that someday they're signed into legislation. I just hope so. Like, I've met Michael D. Higgins, I've been to his garden party. I sent so many different emails to whoever would listen about this story and about the recommendations, and that's what at the end of the day it's all about, is just the recommendations. Mm-hmm. You know, she's not coming back to me.
2: I know, and you know, my heart breaks for you because I appreciate what you've done, but I know, sitting looking at you here, that's all you want. That's all anybody wants, and that's, you can't have it, you know, and it's devastating, isn't it?
1: Yeah, 100%. I'll never be mother of the bride. I'll never hold any children. My husband will never walk around the aisle. It's just, you know, she was in the middle of the two boys and they loved her so much. They're just devastated. One was 20, one was 27 at the time, and they're just, they have longer to live than me, and they have to live without her all these years and what that entails.
2: And have you been given any assurances that those recommendations will be acted on?
1: No.
2: So as it stands, they're just, it's a choice. Like, it's not something that has to happen.
1: It's not something that has to happen, no. I don't know if any of them are listening. Do you know? I don't know.
2: Well, Cathy, I really appreciate you talking to us, and I just hope that it has an impact on whether those recommendations are enacted, but also that it helps somebody who's listening to this, you know, who may, as you say, it's hard when you reach out and there is nobody there, but we know that, and I mentioned the Samaritans, they are there in the first instance to help people. And I want people to know that if you make that call, it will be answered, you know.
1: 100%.
2: 116 123. And I'm so grateful to you for coming in, and I wish you well.
1: Thank you so much, Claire.
2: Thank you.
1: Thanks.
2: Cathy McGuire.
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11: 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Well, the United States struck Iran yesterday in retaliation for the downing of a US helicopter gunship near the Strait of Hormuz, which Donald Trump blamed on Iran. Iran's foreign minister said that his country would leave no attack or threat unanswered. Let's get more on this now with US-based journalist Sarah Firth. Good morning, Sarah. Thank you for being with us.
12: Good morning, Claire.
11: So is this a significant escalation in what has been happening in the Middle East?
12: Yeah, I mean, the concern here is that this could kick the whole war off again. The United States has the assets in place to do so. But the president, the administration, they've tried to make clear that these were limited strikes, that they want to see the ceasefire agreement get back on track, but they couldn't allow Iran to attack US forces without any kind of response. So what you've seen is Israel carried out these strikes in the suburbs of Beirut. Tehran had then made good on its threat that that was a red line, that it wasn't going to allow Israel to cross. It then launched strikes on Israel. You then had Israel responding. And then what we've seen overnight is the US getting involved, President Trump accusing Iran of claiming that Tehran shot down that American Apache military helicopter. What we're hearing from the Pentagon, it says that the military, it launched the new strikes on Iran. It came hours after President Trump said that the US must respond. The president said he believed the response should be very strong, very powerful. And the Pentagon detailed a pretty dramatic rescue at sea. U.S. Central Command have said the mission was a proportional response to an unjustified Iranian aggression. As you said, Claire, Iran's response has been pretty clear. The foreign ministry saying they are now going to be reviewing whether to continue negotiations with the US following the recent clashes.
11: I suppose no American president could countenance not retaliating, you know, to a helicopter being shot down in that way. And I suppose we're all fortunate that the two crew members were rescued safe and well, because we'd be in a much worse situation potentially today had that not been the case.
12: Yes, but you know, there's a phrase that I think could possibly come back to haunt President Trump that he used recently. This was before this latest outbreak and escalation of clashes. And he was asked about these repeated breaches of the ceasefire, what Washington continuing to call a ceasefire. And he said, you know, in that part of the world, a ceasefire is when you're shooting in a more moderate manner. Well, Claire, as a foreign correspondent myself, and many, many foreign correspondents based in the region, quite rightly called that out clearly, because the language matters. It appeared to normalize the idea that in some areas, a ceasefire is, you know, a softer form of war. That's not what a ceasefire is. We know that. Your viewers and listeners will know that. It's meant to be an absence of fire. When you're on the ground in conflict zones, it's a space where very frightened civilians can come out from shelters, they can find family, they can bury their dead. Now, since the US brokered ceasefire in April, Lebanon says that Israel has carried out nearly 3,500 strikes. We've seen attacks continue by Israel in southern Lebanon, where tens of thousands of people have been ordered from their homes. So it's not a question, as President Trump says, of what a ceasefire means in that part of the world. I think it's a question of what a ceasefire means in this part of the world to President Trump. You know, the war on Iran has, I think we've crossed the 100-day mark now. And the questions are being asked, what will it take for it to end? You know, US yeah. negotiators, President Trump continues to insist that they are close to a deal. But look, Iran has said it's assessing the situation. And they've said diplomacy does not appear in a vacuum. And it's accused the US of harming diplomatic process through contradictory messages, repeated shifts in positions, and demands and continued violence.
11: Right, well, as Jeremy Bowen in the BBC describes it, or calls it, or says there is potential now for a perma crisis, which nobody wants. But as you say, when it stretches over the 100-day mark, we all begin to wonder. Sarah, thank you very much for joining us this morning. Sarah Firth, who's based in the United States. 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
13: Well, Jack, here's the deal. I'm the best there is, plain and simple. I mean, I wake up in the morning, I piss excellence, and nobody can hang with my stuff. 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If you ain't first, you're last. You know what I'm talking about? 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
11: I'm joined in the studio by the first Western prima ballerina to perform with the Perm State Ballet in Russia. Ballet dancer and teacher Monica Lachman here for What Made Me. Before we talk about that, you limped into the studio. God help you. What's happened?
22: Well, after I got hit by a car in Russia. Now, that was many years ago. Like, I'm much older now. But, like, it leaves, damage afterwards.
11: Yes.
22: So I'm got one leg now shorter than the other.
11: It's the irony of this. This has nothing to do with the ballet. It's got to do with being hit by a ladder in Russia.
22: Yeah, admire the ladder. Good job.
11: But when I ask you... I ask you, Monica, what made you? I think I can answer that question. Blood, sweat and tears. Would I be right?
22: Yeah. And as my current part would say, stubbornness. I was just not going to back down.
11: And is it true that you danced in this very building that we're sitting in today?
22: Yes. Yeah,
11: what was that? What happened?
22: So here, this is Dick's Lane.
11: Yes.
22: So Dick's Lane... like a lot of the boy bands of the 90s, sorry, I'm going to stop rustling, were made here, and Riverdance was made here, and I was made here.
0: So you were doing your classes here in this building?
22: Yes.
0: And then what happened? You were plucked from obscurity and sent to Russia from this place?
22: Yes.
0: Who came here?
22: So a lady called Ludmila Sakharova came to Ireland and picked a group of girls and one or two boys and just, you know, saw potential.
0: And brought you to Russia?
22: Yeah.
0: But you were only a baby, you were 14.
22: I honestly, like my son is now 16, and when he hit his 16th birthday, I said, at your age, I was in work and I was paying for my own electricity.
0: Mm-hmm.
22: Like, it's different now.
0: But when you look back on it, and your parents obviously made a decision at that time that you were, you know, off you go there and
22: well,
0: the best of good luck to you.
22: My father was in the Air Corps, and he was in the Air Corps from the age of 14. So they had a different perspective. They were of a different era. You know, they thought, you know, send them out to work. And when I found that I'd gotten the job, which was so unique because the company I got into was the third best in Russia. Like, it was after the Mariinsky, you know, it was huge.
0: Big deal.
22: It was a big deal. But I remember walking the dog around the block in Santry, and I had to break the news. I was 16 and I had to break the news to him that I'd started work. And he just looked at me and he was like, well, that's a big decision. I was like, well, I've been on my own for so long. It was a decision I had to make.
0: Was it tough? You know, those early years, 14 to, or was it always tough? The whole 16 years of it?
22: The whole thing was tough, yeah. I loved it, though. I've met so many amazing teachers and people. And like last night, I had people calling me from Spain. You know, they, you know.
0: Lifelong friends.
22: Yeah, lifelong friends where we just went through the same thing.
0: Mm-hmm.
22: At the same time together.
0: But the other side of that is that you're, you know, a really young teenager away from home at a, you know, such an early age.
22: Yeah.
0: That was tough because I assume you were homesick, right?
22: Yes, yes. I all the Irish children would fall asleep and I would sit in the corridor and cry so as not to wake them. And I had a novena that I used to say. So, because it's kind of like meditative.
0: You know, just the repetition.
22: Yeah. So I'd say the novena and then I could calm down enough and get back into bed and go asleep.
0: And did you tell your family that you were feeling like that?
22: No.
0: You never said?
22: No.
0: Well, what's the impact of all that on you then as an adult? Do you sort of develop a steel exterior?
22: You do. But, you know, there's things in your life then afterwards, like after having my son and after building my school, you kind of, there is an impact, but like you also have to acknowledge the good that went with that. You know, I can't really, there was times when over there I was beaten, like severely beaten by teachers. And that had an impact. But it also, in hindsight, I think that's how they were taught and that's what they were teaching me. Do I forgive them? I do, because that's who I am. Would that be my way now? Absolutely not. Mm-hmm. I think what we should do to every artist, every person, is elevate them. But we were taught the other way. We were like, you know, the amount of times I was called a cow and stupid and all the names. But names don't hurt you. It's when they come and beat you that hurt you.
0: My God, Monica.
22: My father was beaten by, you know,
0: when he was certain
22: people. Mm-hmm. You know, not his family members, but, you know,
0: early training as a child, as you've explained to us.
22: Yes.
0: The other thing that you haven't spoken about much is your family background, which is complicated.
22: It is. Yes. I'm sorry about this.
0: Go on. Tell us what is the story? You were adopted essentially.
22: I am adopted.
0: Yeah.
22: Yes. I'm adopted. I love both of my parents very much. I was thinking about this morning. How do you describe adoption? There's kind of two ways, and I can only speak from myself. And it can be dark and it can be very light. For me, for the first 20 years, 23 years, it was very light. I felt like a Disney princess. I felt like
0: You knew you were adopted, did you?
22: Always, yeah. But you feel like you're chosen. You know, somebody didn't just get pregnant. Like back then, that would happen, you know.
0: Your family wanted you.
22: They picked me. I was chosen. But then subsequently, I found out that I wasn't picked. I was made. So my father had an affair with the woman. I was born in England in a very fancy hospital because she was fancy. And then I was put in an orphanage in Blackrock.
0: So your adoptive father was your father?
22: Yeah, but I only found out when I was 24.
0: That he was your biological father?
22: Yeah.
0: That's extraordinary.
22: Yeah.
0: And how did that settle with you?
22: You know, through the years, outside of how I felt, I've thought about how my mother and my siblings felt. And I'd say it was a huge betrayal to her and in a way to them. So I have carried that. Mm-hmm. That will always be with me. And, you know,
0: she raised you and she, you know.
22: Yeah, no. She was amazing to me. But like we loved each other profoundly. And I can't say enough for adoption, but like there is a dark side. And then my birth mother, that's also incredibly complicated. But all I can say is one thing that I think really hurt me the most was when, after 10 years of being around my birth mother, having told my siblings and having told my cousins and whatever, but when she told her family, they didn't look at me the same way. Now, you have to remember, my parents had been dating for 10 years, so we were having dinners together, I was going to communions, I was a part of the family.
0: But we've missed a bit here. So your mother, who raised you, died?
22: Yes, right? When I was 23.
0: And after her death then, your father, who's your biological father,
22: reenacted.
0: Date your birth mother.
22: Yes.
0: How strange for you?
22: Very strange. She was at all my big performances. She was at the Late Late Show. She was at everything. She was a huge part of my life.
0: Mm-hmm. And you had a good relationship with her?
22: It was complicated. I will say that. It was. There wasn't... One thing I will say about her, and which I will always love about her, is when she spoke, I kind of went into a kind of a dream. You know, my body would relax. Like, she could talk about wallpaper, but it's something that we don't acknowledge, you know, with a birth mother.
0: The kind of link
22: mm-hmm. that I didn't have with my other mother, who I would do anything for. But as soon as she spoke, I was out.
0: Incredible.
22: And I was with her I was very blessed to be with her for when she died. I sat with her for 3 days. I went for a shower that was about 5 minutes away. And I don't shower fast. I'm very fast at everything I do. I'm used to quick changes. So it's like in, out, you know. I'm like head and shoulders, 3-in-1 kind of girl. Go. And she passed when I was absent. And when I went in, I just scooped her up.
0: It's a an incredible story, and not the one that I expected to hear from you today in a way, because we were talking, going to talk about what made you. But I suppose that did make you.
22: It did make you.
0: That is all part of your story. Monica, it's great to see you.
22: It's so lovely to see you.
0: Thank you so much for coming in. Limp and all. Delighted that you made it today.
22: Yes.
0: That's Monica Lachman. Thank you, Monica.
22: Lovely
0: to see you. My thanks to everyone for listening today. Enough time to tell you that Paul Deere is today's winner of the €1,400 Blue Book voucher with thanks to Nissan. He knew that today's film was Talladega Nights, The Ballad of Ricky Bobby. And we'll have another one of those to give away tomorrow. Yesterday's winner, by the way, was Ray Ellis. My team today, Cormac McDonough on sound, producers Alex Russo, Dee King and Helena O'Toole. Research by David O'Connor. Our broadcast assistant is Anne-Marie Kane. Andrea Gilligan is up next with Lunchtime Live. I'll talk to you tomorrow morning. Have a lovely day.
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3: afternoon. 1800 453 106, that's the number. On today's show, we'll hear from eyewitnesses after a night of unrest in Belfast last night. 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What benefits do therapy dogs bring in schools? And why Mayo is the best county in Ireland to raise a family. But first, here's Eamon Torsney with the news.
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4: It's 12 o'clock. Good afternoon. A court in the north has heard the victim of Monday's attack in Belfast lost his left eye. 30-year-old Sudanese Hadi Al-Odid has been remanded in custody, charged with the attempted murder of Stephen Ogilvie. Mr. Al-Odid is also charged with possessing a bladed weapon and making threats to kill an NHS worker on the same day. He did not speak during the court appearance, nor did he respond to questions. He's been denied bail and the next hearing in the case has been set for July 8th. Separately, the PSNI says the violence seen in Belfast last night was an act of self-harm on the north. Masked gangs set fire to cars and buildings, forcing families to flee their homes. News Talk's chief reporter Barry White has more from Belfast.
6: The day after the night before, pockets of disorder flared across Belfast overnight. I'm standing in one of the areas worst affected, and the scene here is nothing short of apocalyptic. It's like a war zone. Behind me, rows of houses have been badly damaged by fire. Many families had to be evacuated from their homes as the violence unfolded. Burnt out cars line the streets, their blackened shells a stark reminder of the chaos that erupted here just a few hours ago. Windows are now being boarded up, and those who fled their homes overnight now have to find alternative accommodation. The PSNI is urging calm and appealing for restraint amid growing concerns that further disorder could break out tonight.
4: Iran says it's targeted US bases in three Gulf states in the latest tit-for-tat strikes between the two countries. They follow the shooting down of an American Apache helicopter near the Strait of Hormuz. It's unclear how that will affect efforts to reach a peace deal. And there's been a slight decline in the number of homes receiving planning permission nationwide. 8,092 units were approved in the first quarter of the year, down from 8,177 in the same period last year. That's a drop of 1%. However, CSO figures show there was a drop of 34% in the number of homes approved in Dublin. That's it for now. More at 1.
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12: Good afternoon, I'm Cameron Hill. Republic of Ireland head coach Carla Ward says she's immensely proud of their World Cup qualifying campaign so far. The girls in green recorded wins over the Netherlands and Poland in their group, and despite last night's 1-0 defeat to France, they entered the playoffs to qualify later this year. Former Ireland international Julianne Russell believes Ward's people management skills have re-energised the players.
13: She is really well respected by the players and by the team, and she has the backroom staff, the assistant coaches, to do a lot of all the kind of tactical work and whatnot. I'm sure she does that as well, but I think that from a people side of things, it's so important, and the girls are working really well under, or everyone is flourishing.
12: The FAI have also submitted its final bid dossier to UEFA to host the 2029 Women's Champions League final at the Aviva Stadium in Dublin. And Mark English will look to continue his fine Diamond League form in this evening's meeting in Oslo. The Donegal runner clocked a season-best time in the 800 metres last weekend in Rome, and it's due on the track tonight at around 20 past 7 Irish time. Andrew Coscarin and Orla Culmerford are also in action in the Norwegian capital tonight. To access 3 free Off the Ball podcasts a month, download the Go Loud app now.
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4: Well, bright today with sunny spells and scattered showers. Highest temperatures 13 to 16 degrees. And now you're up to date on News Talk.
3: You are listening to Lunchtime Live with Andrea Gilligan. It's 1800 453 106. That's the number if you want to get us between now and two this Wednesday. Or as always, you can get us on WhatsApp 087 1400 106. That is the number for your voice notes. You've all seen the violent scenes and disorder in Belfast overnight. Gaurav Mittal, who's the manager of a phone shop, is with us here on the programme today. Because, Gaurav, I'm looking at a video of the phone shop that you manage on the Shankill Road in Belfast, and the damage that was caused overnight. Tell us what happened.
0: That was the happen the yesterday. That is the they said the peaceful protest, but the point is that is not actually the peaceful protest. They stealing the, they break the shutter. After that, they goes in and they like steal old phones, laptops, and our the work record, what we have, the customer phone record, IMA numbers, everything. They steal business laptop as well. They break the old shop inside. It is very hard, you know.
3: The whole shop inside, Gaurav, was damaged, was it?
0: Yeah, all the glasses, everything. They break everything inside. And the next one, our neighbors, they just see in the video, they have the cameras outside. They see in the camera and they send me messages over there. Then I tried to call 999. They said, you have to wait for a long time because there was a lot of mess. It's in Belfast. That's why. That's, you know, obviously this one is the madness. Our shop, we are doing very good one, you know, services. And people was doing like that, totally scrapped this one. Yeah. They stole everything. We are helping people.
3: The police were helping people when you tried to call for assistance, for emergency assistance. Yes. Last night.
0: Yes.
3: Were you or any of your staff, were you in the shop at the time, Gaurav, or had you already left?
0: We closed the shop 5 o'clock. That one happened around 9 o'clock at night.
3: And when did you become aware that the shop had been so badly damaged?
0: I come with the police around 1 a.m. night time.
3: Yeah. And you could see online the extent of the damage to the premises.
0: No, because of they damaged the cameras as well. They break everything and they took everything in with that.
3: Have you ever experienced anything like this before?
0: We never ever seen that one before, but this time, see, my boss, his name is Amit Gupta. He live in here 20 years continue, and he's doing well business in here, and all the local people know him.
3: Yeah.
0: But now it's happening. If anyone doing, the one guy doing that shit thing to try to murder.
3: The issue, Gaurav, is before the courts at the moment, and we're aware of what the incident you're talking about, and a man has appeared before the court. So there's very little that we can say in relation to the attack or to an attack that had previously happened. But for you as somebody, you know, you're part of the Indian community living in Belfast.
0: Yes.
3: How do you feel today?
0: Yes.
3: When you see some of the scenes that happened overnight?
0: Obviously, we not feel safe now because if anyone in the shop, they will kill him as well. But don't know now what's happened next or what they do, because today is also again protest start around 1 o'clock, and they burn the lot of shops. We see in videos, and my shop, they damage everything inside. They very big loss for us.
3: So you were concerned for your own safety if the protests were to continue, and
0: no,
3: if
0: we
3: you
0: are,
3: were
0: we
3: working.
0: Are, we are not only for us. We want to like this one peacefully for everyone, because human, that's why.
3: Yeah. Okay. Gaurav, look, I appreciate you getting in touch and joining us here on the programme today, and look after yourself, and like the extent of the damage is so widespread for you and so many other businesses. As I said, the video was online. I'm sure a lot of our listeners have probably unfortunately seen it at this stage. 1800 453 106, that's the number. Sean is with us on the line today as well. Sean, you're also based in Belfast City Centre. What did you witness last night?
2: Oh, well, I'm based in South Belfast, but I have a balcony overlooking the city, and I noticed stuff was starting to get sinister when I was walking home from work. I work in a law firm, which one of this practice areas is immigration law.
3: Okay.
2: And we were asked to leave early, just for our safety. And as we were leaving, I live in the south inner city. I noticed men start to gather, and I recognised some of them because last year in the aftermath of the Ballymena protest, they did a kind of similar thing, riots. The similar thing where they basically stood in this kind of intersects with the Lyllis area, an area that's predominant, that has a large ethnic minority community, and they were stopping visible minorities, and this was like 5 o'clock.
3: So you could actually, you were familiar with that happening previously, but this is something you witnessed, Sean, yesterday evening as well. What time of the day are we talking about at this stage yesterday?
2: Five o'clock.
3: Yeah.
2: Yeah. And then around 8 o'clock, I was at home. I was watching a film with my housemate, and next thing we could see flames emanating from our balcony window from what appeared to be Newton Arch Road, then within a few minutes we saw flames emanating from the north of the city, and then we saw flames emanating from around Donegal Road, Sandy Row, and then we saw large black flames emanating from the Donegal Road kind of area. We could see that from our balcony.
3: Was there a sense, Sean, that the PSNI and that officers were there? Like, if you say that from 5 o'clock yesterday evening, when your firm closed up early and you were leaving work, that you felt there was kind of an air of tension in the locality. Was the police presence there from early yesterday?
2: No.
3: It wasn't. Okay. In the areas, we'll say that you were and that you could see, you couldn't see a large police presence at that point of the evening.
2: No.
3: And when did things escalate? As things began to escalate overnight, what did you witness?
2: I witnessed flames in the distance. At one point I saw ambulances and fire trucks trying to get through our street, but they can't get through our street because it's a cul-de-sac. Due to a roadblock put up by the Department for Transport, not related to the riots, and they had to turn back. And then I took to my phone, and my friends who are living in East Belfast were telling me that their neighbours had, there was people going door to door asking, was there any N words or P words living in the area? Can they point their houses out? My friends said, oh, they just moved into the area, they don't know their neighbours, because they didn't want to engage with
3: people. I'm sure it was very frightening for them, Sean, as well. I mean, the knock on the door like that.
2: Oh, yeah, yeah.
3: And then you look at, you were hearing this from your friends and on the phone and on WhatsApp last night, telling you about some of these interactions they had.
2: Yeah, and it's terrifying. It's absolutely terrifying. I knew when I woke up in the morning and I saw that footage, and the weather was getting a bit better in the mid-afternoon, I knew riots were going to happen. I lived in Belfast for nearly a decade, and I knew when Ballymena happened and when Southport happened, I knew it could happen. Like I remember the aftermath of Southport stabbings very vividly, because I was in a barber shop in the Botanic area, and I was trapped in the barber shop, and the shop underneath the barber shop was attacked.
3: I mean, you know, unfortunately, you know, violence in Belfast and protest is something that we hear about, you know, yes, time and time again. But as somebody, Sean, that's living there, as you say, for over a decade at this stage, was there something different about what happened in the city last night?
2: I would like to say yes, but I, for some reason, I think people have an amnesia of exactly a year ago to yesterday, when the Ballymena riots happened, or when the Southport riot happened. There's one shop. There's a shop run by a Syrian man on the corner of Sandy Row and on the corner of Sandy Row and Donegal Road. I don't know the exact name of the shop, but it's something Al Sham, or Sham Supermarket, which Sham is Arabic for the Levant, but Syria in particular is what it's used for. Just means Syrian supermarket. That shop was burnt down in the aftermath of Southport, and it reopened a few weeks ago, because I would go past it regularly if I was going to go to the cinema or something like that, or if I was to go to West Belfast, and it's burnt down again. And that only opened a few weeks.
3: You mentioned at the very start, Sean, that you work in the legal field. Is that right? You're working in a legal office, and you deal a lot. Is that correct with immigration cases? Okay, yeah. And did you close yesterday? Was there a fear, maybe for the safety of staff or potential clients?
2: Safety of staff and clients.
3: That's why the law firm had to shut early yesterday.
2: Yeah.
3: And are you working today? Are you back open, or
2: working from home today?
3: Yeah.
2: And it's very difficult, because face to face business, and a lot of our clients wouldn't know how to use technology, so we had to move our consultations to Teams, and a lot of them wouldn't know how to access Teams. So, yeah.
3: I imagine you probably work with a lot of interpreters then, Sean, in your line of work.
2: Yeah, yeah.
3: Are they concerned?
2: Yesterday, our clients weren't worried, because a lot of them probably don't know English. They don't know how volatile here can be. But the interpreters who've been living here for years know the area well. They know that what was going to happen. We all knew what was going to happen.
3: You had a feeling there was a sense of what might likely happen. And I know even today, I see the PS and I, Sean, as I'm talking to you, are actually on television screen here in the background of the studio, appealing for calm today. You know, they're currently attending a press briefing, you know, and making the point, John Boucher, the chief constable, saying that he's calling on young people not to get carried away by what they see online, not to be persuaded by people who know nothing about the North, that everybody needs to please think about what happened last night and the terror that's been caused to families. He's also said this afternoon that there are consequences to what happened last night, and promised that police too will follow through on those. I'm just going to bring in Sean. Thank you for getting in touch and for joining us today, and look after yourself. We appreciate you sharing your experience with us. Connor Wilson is with us on the line as well. Connor, you're a reporter with the Express in Belfast. So you were actually reporting yesterday evening. What happened?
8: Yeah, so we flew in from London yesterday after we saw the footage. We knew there would be protests. We've seen it, you know, many times before, and I've reported on it quite a lot. But I suppose I didn't expect the level of violence. I didn't expect the fuse to be as short as it was. So we headed to the Shankill Road for about 7 o'clock. And this is very peaceful. People are mingling, talking, catching up. And the speech is called for peaceful protest. The crowd didn't respond very well to those calls. And very quickly, you know, about 10, 15 minutes later, the march moved up the road, off the Shankill Road, and down a row of terraced houses where doors were getting kicked in, windows were getting smashed, young lads, and they did tend to be the younger ones that was sort of committing most of the criminality, were running in houses, smashing windows, setting fire to houses, cars.
3: Were they masked? And
8: they were all masked, and the community was policing no phones very heavily. I initially had a cameraman with me who had two big cameras in his bag. He got sort of identified straight away and told to leave in no uncertain terms.
3: By some of the rioters?
8: Yeah, he was told very strongly to sort of get out of the area. And I didn't have anything on me, so I could sort of blend in. And the crowd converged on this one house. Seven people sort of went in the house, ripping windows out, set off fireworks, throwing in flares, and eventually a car outside was torched and the front living room was set on fire as well. But what really shocked me was on the way up to the Shankill Road, the taxi driver said to me, we're talking about how the roads are closed and everyone was just braced for the thing that came afterwards. And he said, we'll never have normality in this country. And I thought I understood what he meant, but I realised last night when I got home that I hadn't fully grasped exactly what he meant, because there was children in those houses terrified. I've got children of, you know, similar sort of ages. Mm. I can't imagine the fear they had seeing their neighbour's door get kicked in, cars set on fire, thinking they could be next. But on the flip side of that, there was children in the crowd brought by parents to witness this, almost as if it was a rite of passage. You know, you'd be walking up the Shankill Road and a car might stop because it spotted a young lad that they recognised, and they'd give them a bit of a knowing grin and, oh, keep out of trouble, as if they were going to a nightclub at 17. It was almost like you're of that age where this is what you should be going out and seeing. And seeing it through that lens, how can this country ever have normality if you keep repeating this cycle where children go at 5 or 6 years old and see the people they look up to most getting involved in this sort of thing?
3: They were brought as onlookers, Connor, basically, to witness the unrest last night, from what you're saying.
8: Yeah, and I mean, there's certain football grounds I wouldn't take my son to, let alone what was sort of tantamount to, it was almost like a lynching. It was almost like there was about 1,000 people taking justice into their own hands. And I understand people are angry. Everyone who sees the footage is angry.
3: Yeah, and we were just talking about that, and the fact, obviously, that particular matter is before the courts. It was before the courts just earlier this morning. Mm. But am I right, Connor, in saying that you too were forced to run for safety at one point after interviewing one of the protesters?
8: Yeah, so later on we interviewed somebody on a street just off of the Shankill Road who was masked, and a van stopped next to the interview. The person we interviewed tried to placate it and said he was happy to talk, but there was a feeling. Anyway, that van sped off and then it came back up the road again, but with more people inside, and we decided to sort of get away. And then it came back for us again, at which point we decided to pick up the pace quite significantly.
3: Yeah. You're there today as well, Connor, you are. Are you still in Belfast?
8: Yep, still in Belfast today, going round and sort of trying to sort of tell the story of the people who have, you know, had their livelihoods, as the guys you just spoke to. Their story needs to be told, because you know, there's people in the community at the heart of this. But the other thing I was just going to mention was there was anger in that crowd, and I understand the anger. I was angry, but what I saw from the people perpetrating the most violence, most criminality, wasn't anger. It wasn't. It was an excuse. It was a justification for them to play up to a crowd, to masquerade, show bravado. They looked excited. They didn't look angry. They looked excited. They looked like they were enjoying
3: which is obviously, you know, God, my God, it's so frightening to hear that. But Conor, listen, I'll leave you to get back to your work. I appreciate you taking the time to join us here in the programme. Our own chief reporter, Barry White, is joining us from Belfast as well today. Just, Barry, briefly, I mean, what are the scenes like in Belfast now this lunchtime?
9: Hi, Andrea. Yeah, look, I'm in East Belfast, where the worst of the violence erupted last night. And the two places I went to this morning were Lendrick Street and McMaster Street. And it was just apocalyptic scenes. It was like a war zone. There were, you know, a number of houses in each street burnt out. There was just lines of cars that had been burnt out. I saw families, you know, leaving these homes this morning or coming back to the homes that they fled last night and just packing their belongings into black bin bags. You know, their homes have been destroyed and now they have to find alternative accommodation tonight. And, you know, this is families with children who now have nowhere to go because of what happened last night. And these streets that I mentioned, Andrea, in East Belfast, it would be housing executive homes, so it would be social housing. Mm. So the rioters went to these streets last night. So there was some organisation here where they went to the homes and they pinpointed foreigners who live in these streets and then they smashed the windows, burnt their houses, burnt her cars. I spoke to one woman who lives in the street this morning. She's originally from Scotland. She's lived here for 7 years. And she just said she was absolutely terrified.

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1: Come back tomorrow just to see what it's like. 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
2: 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But for the moment, Barry, listen, thanks for joining us. 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We're going to take a very short break. 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
2: 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Now, Sheila O'Connor, who's the principal of Mallows Convent Primary School,

0: is with me here on the program today, because Sheila, you're the first school to bring a therapy dog into the primary school in the locality. Tell us why you did that.
1: I actually was watching the news one evening and I saw Middleton CBS Primary School had a dog that was a feature on RT News, and I thought, my goodness, that's a fantastic initiative. So I applied. I didn't realise this was at the time that my canine companion are based locally. So that was basically it. I put in the application. They, I suppose, checked us for suitability, and then we were offered Frank.
0: You were offered Frank. And what is Frank?
1: Frank is a golden doodle.
0: Right.
1: He's quite a large dog. He stands about a metre high and he's about a metre in length as well. Known as the gentle giant because he's quite large.
0: Yeah.
1: He's such a gentle dog. So that's what his breed is, really. He's half poodle, half retriever.
0: Retriever, yeah. So what impact has he had in the school for the students?
1: I suppose we take him for granted now. So he's had a huge impact for students. So every morning I'm out at the gate meeting and greeting our own students, and I suppose the students next door from Scolisagon and the preschool, they all come through the one gate, I suppose. So even for the local community, the parents are delighted to see him, the staff are delighted to see him. So even that welcoming part in the morning, huge impact for the school, huge impact in the local community as well. We have a lovely neighbour across the road who interacts with him as well, and he's been up around the local nursing homes, he's been out to other local preschools, and he's had a huge impact, I suppose, that way, even on the community and in the school itself, has had a huge impact in terms of, I suppose, learning about service dogs and how to act around them, as school anxiety, school refusal, I suppose, helping children to communicate. He goes on movement breaks with some of our pupils, and I suppose just general sense of well-being, really.
0: So he's roaming around sort of the mainstream classrooms and for students, and kind of there, I suppose, maybe for kids that are maybe struggling in some capacity, that he's there as a kind of a support service.
1: He is. Now, my colleague there, Jen, has done a huge amount of work in the school in terms of I suppose, structuring his day and I suppose, where he goes, and I suppose, educating staff members and pupils about how to manage him. She has a positivity committee set up as well. So the students are involved in that. Like, the student, I suppose, help out with disseminating information about him, etc. But it's quite structured. There would be, I suppose, times when he would be taken that wouldn't be a planned kind of activity, but generally speaking, his day is kind of planned.
0: Yeah.
1: He gets breaks, he gets to walk with the caretaker as well for his own break and well-being as well. But he has his routine. Children come to collect him from my office in the morning after he's done the meet and greet, and then they transition across to mainstream classes from our special classes. So it's very structured. Jen would be able to fill you in more about
0: your colleague Jennifer Long, who's a third class teacher and one of the dog's trained handlers, is with us here too, Sheila, on the programme. What benefit have you noticed in the students, Jennifer?
2: I think the notable thing that we've noticed is just their happiness. And when they see the him, they just brighten up and they just grin from ear to ear. Or if any of them, you know, are having a bad day, like ourselves, we all have days where we're not feeling our best. He just is there to support them, even by a little hug, just even that support of giving him a rub or going for a walk with him. And it just resettles them and gets them back on track just to enjoy the rest of their day.
0: Yeah. And for children that aren't, you know, maybe dog friendly or maybe afraid of dogs, how do they react around them?
2: I suppose for us here, we were very cognizant of that, you know, and very just really tried to do that from the start. And what we did feel was that if we introduced them slowly, so we kept him on the lead, we offered them opportunities to come and rub him while he was on the lead, seeing that he was calm and settled. Because you would have to be conscious that, especially with different cultures as well, and our school would have lots of different cultures here. So it's something we did have to sit down and just look at how we would tackle it. But for us, because Frank has been here for so many years now, and because he meets those from the infant school before they even come to us, we did notice that they were comfortable with him because they could see that he was on the lead, and we respected that. If anyone is nervous, he is put back on the lead. He is kept. You just reassure them. He's with me. I have him. And they know he's steady. You know, he's very reliable. He's not going to pounce or jump or any of those things. You know, he's very steady. Like Sheila said, he's our gentle giant. He's very reliable that way.
0: We've often heard actually here in the show, you know, from parents maybe talking about their children with autism or non-verbal who have therapy dogs about the benefit that, you know, that they've noticed themselves in the home. But is this a move now maybe where we might see more schools bringing therapy dogs into the classroom?
2: I think so. I think we've had such great success with it. And even in our local community, you know, the increase of dogs in other schools has increased dramatically. And you'll see, as you know, you between other schools, even throughout the country, you know, a lot of the schools would have an Instagram page for each dog. So we have one ourselves. So you'll see all the different activities that they're doing in the school. And it's just popping up everywhere. It's becoming, you know, increasingly popular.
1: But can I just say, Andrea, I suppose really, like, people have to commit to training with their dog, and they have to, I suppose, realise it's a lot of responsibility. It's a huge commitment, and it's not just simply a matter of getting a dog. You are committing to get a dog now. I think they go out at maybe 10 weeks old or so, maybe slightly younger. So you're committing to get a puppy, you're committing to go to the training. You know, there's a lot involved in it. And I suppose my kin and companion have an introductory meeting. We've been at one with Frank showcasing his work and stuff, along with their presentation. And like, people have to realise that there is work, like, I suppose, as Jen said, we have Frank for 4 years, so now he's very settled and he's been through the graduation process, etc. But like, there is a big commitment to it, and you have to be prepared to, I suppose, commit to that work as well.
0: Absolutely. Would you encourage other primary schools across the country to follow suit, Sheila?
1: I would, and what we did as well was I checked in with other schools that had dogs and did a lot of research myself before I committed to, I suppose, to taking Frank, because you have to know what you're getting involved with. And I would recommend anyone who's thinking about it maybe to go and visit a school, and also, as I said, to attend those. You have to attend the information sessions anyway, but to come and see the work of the dog, you know, in the school and how it works would be, I think, good advice, really.
0: Listen, we really appreciate your time on the programme today with us. Sheila O'Connor and Jennifer Long, both there from Mallows Convent Primary School. Thanks a million for sharing your story with us. The email, as always, if you want to get in touch, it's lunchtimelive@newstalk.com. Now, we've a great competition all this week here in the programme, and you'll be glad to know you're heading to my home county. So if you fancy a two-night stay for two people at the award-winning Lakeside Resort at Harvey's Point, it's right in the countryside, just outside Donegal town. The perfect place to switch off. You can chill out and relax. You'll get two nights B&B for two people, plus dinner on an evening of your choice as well in the Lakeside restaurant. And if you fancy the break, all you have to do is tell me who is this famous Donegal voice.

answer. All you have to do, text the word win with your answer and your name. 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It'll cost you 30 cents. We'll pick a winner. 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
1: Yes, making babies. Professor Shane Higgins, consultant, obstetrician and gynecologist at the National Maternity Hospital at Holles Street, is with us here in the programme today. Shane, good afternoon.
10: Good afternoon.
1: You're going to be talking about gestational diabetes. Yep. For listeners. And I know there's questions and queries coming in about that. The number is 087 1400 106 if listeners have WhatsApp questions for you. Before we get to that, I just want to touch on something this week with in relation to the Rotunda Hospital. So I appreciate this isn't your area, your hospital, but it is something that you've talked to us about here on the show a little bit earlier this year in relation to public only contracts. What was your reaction to this? Like, how will it change things for our listeners tuned in today going forward? What impact will it have?
10: Well, I suppose, you know, the impact of the Sloan to Care contract is something we've known about for some time. And as you say, we discussed this previously. And what it will do is it will phase out the option of private maternity care for women in Irish hospitals. And The impact is that that will be a model that will no longer be available. And when that will start to bite, well, we're already starting to see patients who are looking to book that model of care in our hospital who are unable to do so. Because as the ratio of slot care contracts or public-only contracts to the old-style contract changes in favour of the new public-only contract, there are fewer and fewer people who will be able to offer this. And currently about 39% of women in our hospital avail of private health insurance to either choose semi-private or private. That 39% of women will now have to be absorbed into the public system in terms of being seen at clinics. The numbers in clinics are going to go up. And that's going to be a difficult thing for hospitals to absorb, because that's a big number. 40% of women attending our hospital are choosing a semi-private or private model of care. So that is going to have to be resourced. And I know that is something that has been mentioned in the narrative and the dialogue this week. But I think it's just something that people need to appreciate, that there's going to be 40% more women seen in clinics that heretofore would have been seen in the consultant's own time in their private clinics, whether they're private or semi-private. And I just think that that needs to be given a little bit more a thought as to how that's going to happen.
1: But if the consultant is no longer doing the private work or private appointments in the hospital, then will that time not be...
10: No. You see, whether you're an old-style contract like I am or a new public-only contract, you're contracted to 37 public hours per week. So your private patients are seen outside that 37 hours. So it's not suddenly going to increase the number of consultants or increase the time that they have to dedicate to the public system. That's already there. That's not going to change. So what is changing is that shift from that 40% being seen in private rooms or private clinics to the public system. And that has something that has to be thought about as to how that's going to be absorbed and managed going forward. But how quickly it's going to bite to the point where there would be no private, I think you're talking probably 5 to 8 years before we see the disappearance of private maternity services.
1: Okay. So for any of our listeners tuned in today that are maybe that are currently pregnant, it won't have any impact for
10: them? Well, it will. It already is starting to, because the numbers of consultants who are now able to offer private maternity care is diminishing, the numbers of patients they can take on is getting fewer. So patients who heretofore would probably have been able to get private cover if that's what they wished will not from the end of the year. Some are starting to find it more difficult to find a consultant.
1: Okay. You're with us today. We're talking about gestational diabetes. What is it, first of all?
10: Well, it's an endocrine disorder involving how we manage our sugar levels, leading to, I suppose, more highs more concerning than lows, sugar levels in our bloodstream. It's a condition that we're seeing more of it, and you can broadly speaking break it down into patients who already have a diabetic illness before they embark upon pregnancy, and then that's about 15% of our diabetic population, and then the others are patients who develop diabetes in pregnancy. And they may have nothing more than a diet control to control their sugar levels. Some will be started on a medication called metformin, and then a small number will be started on insulin. And we have a really good team of a diabetic team at the National Maternity Hospital, including consultant obstetricians, advanced midwife practitioners, dietitians, endocrinologists, who are dedicated we have a dedicated clinic to looking after patients with diabetes in pregnancy.
1: This might be a stupid question, but what causes it during pregnancy? Like, if you weren't diabetic or predisposed to it before you were pregnant, why would you suddenly be somebody
10: Well, pregnancy is sometimes referred to as a diabetogenic state. So that means we kind of, you know, it's of some benefit to the fetus to have, you know, sugar levels that are slightly different to what we might normally have in everyday life. The placenta itself is a very important and complex endocrine organ, and between all of these things, it lends itself to patients becoming more diabetic, patients with a higher BMI, older women. These are more patients who are more at risk, and that's where it kind of has its impact.
1: Is there any way you can mitigate against it pre-pregnancy?
10: I suppose being fit, healthy, control your BMI could potentially help, but it's very difficult to pick up from a lineup who's going to get diabetes and who isn't. isn't, which is why it's sometimes, you know, not picked up early or not picked up at all. And that's where that whole screening process of our pregnant population comes in, whether you screen on the basis of risk factor, i.e. you have a primary family relative, or you have a history, or you're older, or you have a high BMI, or whether you screen the whole population. That's something that, you know, we still haven't made a complete decision on.
1: And how will you know that you have it? Like, what are the symptoms?
10: You may not. So we screen, you know, the typical symptoms of a diabetic patient, which would be peeing a lot, drinking a lot. You might have that in pregnancy anyway. It's not necessarily a clear feature. Sometimes on the on scans, we see that there's a lot of fluid around the baby, a condition called polyhydramnios, or the baby's very big, much bigger than we would expect it to be for the gestational age. There might be indicators that the patient has diabetes. And if we find those, particularly at, say, the 20, 21-week scan, it may prompt us to doing a test to see if the patient is diabetic.
1: And is it more concerning for the baby or for mom?
10: It can have an impact on both. It can have an impact on how the placenta works, which is very important for us to monitor. But the baby more than the mom, really.
1: So then once you've delivered the baby, does it end?
10: Yes,
1: goes away straight away.
10: Most of the time, for most patients, it disappears. Now, they're at risk of it in a future pregnancy, and they are at risk of maturity onset diabetes later in life. But for most patients, as soon as the pregnancy finishes, their sugars return to normal.
1: That's that. Okay. 087 1400 106 is the WhatsApp number. On that, listener wondering, Shane, is there anything I can do to avoid gestational diabetes? My sister had it. It was awful. I'm really hoping I won't develop it.
10: No, and it's funny. Patients will come in to me and they'll say, oh, I'm going for my diabetes test today and I ate a donut last night. And I said, well, you're not going to cause yourself to have diabetes with the donut.
1: Because of the donut.
10: But you will be able to control your sugars by having dietary restrictions. If you're diagnosed, no, there isn't really. Not if you find yourself pregnant, then we would always encourage patients anyway to eat as healthily as possible. But you can't stop yourself from being diagnosed with diabetes.
1: But if your mother had it, or your, like this listener, your sister had it, are you more likely to get it then?
10: A primary relative would be a risk factor. A primary relative with a history of diabetes would be a risk factor.
1: So in the early day consultations, is that something you flag them with the consultant?
10: Yes, and that should be taken down in terms of your history when you go for those initial, that booking visit and that booking history.
1: Another listener wondering, they had developed gestational diabetes in their first pregnancy, now looking to try for a second.
10: Yep.
1: I'm wondering, does this mean I will definitely get it again? Should I flag it?
10: Yeah, absolutely. Well, if you're attending the same hospital, then it'll be in your medical record that you were diabetic in your previous pregnancy. If you're changing hospitals, it's very important that you point that out to your caregivers. It's not a guarantee. There's a higher risk, but it's certainly not a guarantee that you'll develop it again.
1: Okay. I'm finding my gestational diabetes exceptionally hard to manage.
10: Yeah.
1: So what would you now suggest I do?
10: Well, if you're attending a maternity hospital in this country, there's a diabetic team there that are in part responsible for your care. Obviously, your obstetrician is responsible for your pregnancy care as well. But the diabetic team in our hospital is some phenomenal midwives, advanced midwife practitioners. And then there's the diabetic team in the clinic, the consultant obstetricians, the endocrinologist. And they will coordinate your care. And some pretty significant advances have been made in terms of how we provide care. So there's the monitoring system, a closed loop monitoring system to continually monitor your blood sugars. And then there's the insulin pump to give you the appropriate doses at the various times during the day. So a lot of good work has been done. And in fact, some of the midwives in our hospital have been at the forefront of this. And also in terms of the consultations with these patients, instead of bringing patients into the clinics at very regular intervals, we now do telehealth and telemedicine with these patients so that we can consult with them over platforms such as Teams, etc., and monitor their sugars. But your diabetic team at the hospital that you attend is very important in the management, and whether they move you from diet to metformin to insulin, that's their decision,
1: that's
10: and their call.
1: Their job. A listener here getting in touch to say, I'm a GP. I just want to mention as well, any woman now diagnosed with gestational diabetes or GDM is entitled to a free yearly checkup with their GP under chronic disease management to screen for diabetes. So,
10: absolutely.
1: Yeah.
10: That's at an increased risk that patients with gestational diabetes are at later in life. So they should avail of that screening opportunity with their GP so that they are picked up very early on if they were to develop diabetes.
1: Will I have extra scans throughout the pregnancy if I have this?
10: You will have an extra scan for growth in the third trimester, and any additional scans that your caregivers feel are are necessary, but routinely you'll get a departmental growth scan as opposed to just a scan in the clinic. So yes, you will be monitored more carefully. Yeah.
1: And just finally, listener wondering about the at-home blood tests, the finger prick test for blood sugar monitoring. Will that assist in any way?
10: Yeah, but that's what I'm saying. We've moved now to having a sensor. The patient has a sensor on their skin that picks up their blood sugars on a continuous level, and those levels are kind of fed back into a system in the hospital. So there's much more closer, careful, detailed monitoring of the patients now than there would be in the past.
1: And you might just clarify this question finally. If I have gestational diabetes, does it mean that I automatically have to have a C-section?
10: Absolutely not.
1: Absolutely not.
10: Absolutely not. In fact, we would try and avoid that. So carefully controlling your sugars, engagement with your team will decide on whether you can just wait and go into labor by yourself, which can sometimes be the case, or whether you might need to be induced a little bit early because of your sugars.
1: All of our conversations, chats with consultant obstetrician and gynecologist Shane Higgins, they're all available on the Go Light app. You can subscribe there to Lunchtime Live. You can get it under Making Babies for the moment. Shane Higgins from the National Maternity Hospital at Holles Street. Shane, thanks a million for joining
10: pleasure.
1: Us
10: absolute
1: on
10: pleasure.
1: Lunchtime Live today. We are talking about clamping, and we'll hear one listener's story. Despite a blue badge disc, they too were clamped.
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21: It's 1 o'clock. Good afternoon. A 30-year-old Sudanese man has been remanded in custody after a knife attack in North Belfast on Monday. Hadi Al-Odid is charged with the attempted murder of Stephen Ogilvy, who lost an eye after being stabbed. The incident triggered violence in parts of the north overnight. Extra police officers from Britain are being sent to Belfast to help maintain order. John Boucher is the chief constable of the PSNI.
22: Last night was an act of self-harm by the people involved against the incredible communities in Northern Ireland.
21: A clean-up operation is continuing across Belfast this afternoon. News Talk's chief reporter Barry White has more from the city.
23: I'm standing in one of the areas worst affected, and the scene here is nothing short of apocalyptic. It's like a war zone. Behind me, rows of houses have been badly damaged by fire. Windows and doors now boarded up. I've seen families removing their belongings in black bin bags. Tonight, they'll have to find alternative accommodation. Burnt out cars also line the streets. This woman, who didn't want to be named, lives here. She had to evacuate her home.
24: Horrendous. We had people phoning us, telling us to leave. There was buses on fire at the end of the road. And then we tried to leave. We were trying to get out. We couldn't get out this street. We went up here and there was people walking about with balaclavas.
23: Meanwhile, the PSNI is urging calm and appealing for restraints amid growing concerns that further disorder could break out tonight.
21: In other news, Donald Trump claims Iran's taken too long to negotiate a deal and will have to pay the price. His latest statement on social media comes after the Iranians targeted US bases in three Gulf states in the latest tit-for-tat strikes between the two countries. Irish Rail says delays to a major IT project has led to a financial write-off of €50 million. Global engineering firm Indra won the tender in 2020 to deliver an updated traffic management system for Irish Rail's National Train Control Centre. The Oireachtas Transport Committee was told today Irish Rail and the National Transport Authority have lost confidence in the Spanish headquartered engineering firm and are uncertain when the project will be completed. And almost a tenth of clamps added to parked cars in Dublin City last year were illegally removed. More than 43,000 vehicles were immobilised for breaking parking rules. Of those, over 8% were taken off by motorists. That's it for now. More at 2.
25: Quite the unconventional grill setup you got there, Barry. Still, those marinated pork chops smell nice.
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25: Would have gone for a clockwise rotation system for the glazed chicken kebabs myself.
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27: 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It's not complicated.
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29: Good afternoon, I'm Robbie Dowling. Republic of Ireland head coach Carla Ward says she's immensely proud of their World Cup qualifying campaign so far. The girls in green recorded wins over the Netherlands and Poland in their group and enter the playoffs later this year. The FAI has submitted its final bid dossier to UEFA to host the 2029 Women's Champions League final in Dublin. The Aviva Stadium is facing rival bids from Wales, France and Switzerland. Real Madrid are set to confirm the appointment of Jose Mourinho later today. The 63-year-old was in charge of Real between 2010 and 2013. And Mark English will look to continue his fine Diamond League form in this evening's meeting in Oslo. The Donegal runner clocked the season best time in the 800 metres last weekend in Rome and is due on the track tonight at around 20 past 7 Irish time. Andrew Coskeran and Orla Comerford are also in action in the Norwegian capital later this evening. To access 3 free Off the Ball podcasts a month, download the Go Loud app now.
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21: But bright today with sunny spells and scattered showers. Highest temperatures 13 to 16 degrees. And now you're up to date on News Talk.
1: 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It's 1800-453-106. 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Stephen is with me here on the programme because, Stephen, you posted a video online on social media about your 77-year-old mother being clamped. What happened?
0: Thanks, Andrea. 18th of May last month, I got a call from my mum. She was pretty distressed. She came out of the Blanchetown Centre to her car was clamped. Now, she had no idea what to do. And she rang me. I got to her about half an hour later. Weather was dreadful. So I told her, go into the Blanchetown Centre, sit there where there's a crowd rather than in a car being isolated. But when I got to the car, I parked close enough, so I looked in. And she had her badge on display in the visor. Now, I'll be the first to admit, it wasn't the most visible place to put it. There has been better, and she's put it in a better place since. But when I rang the clamping company to say, listen, the badge is there, what's happening? There was just no compassion, nothing at all. It's literally, no, it's clamped, you have to do something about it. I also said that it's, they show you, they send you a link, you can see pictures. And I said, I can zoom in and I can see it on the visor. And they point blankly refused to look at the picture. Said, no, there's no way we can see that.
1: Where exactly, just to give me an idea, Steve, where exactly in the windscreen was it that you were told that it wasn't visible?
0: It was raining. It was hard to kind of see the top of the windscreen, but it was literally on the back of the sun visor. Now, if you stand in front of the car and look directly at it, it's not there. What I was told on the phone was that she did not have it on display on the dashboard. That was literally the phrase they said. They said it legally has to be on the dashboard. I said to them, can you point me to the legislation that's saying that has to be on the dashboard? The sign in front of where she parked says it has to be visible to the windscreen. So the man just went quiet. I said, well, where's the proof? Like, how can you show this? And he said to me, I don't have to prove that to you. You have to pay the fine.
1: How much was the fine, Stephen?
0: Well, this is what happened. We didn't actually pay the fine in the end because another clamper came to a car right beside us while I was on the call to them. And I asked him, can you stand and look in that window and tell me if you can see a badge?
1: Yeah.
0: And he said yes. Now, only that, I had been recording a video at the time and I had his voice on it saying that he could actually see it. I rang them back up. He said, he can't do anything about it at the office. You have to talk to the office. I said, fair enough. I'm not going to argue with you. You're just doing a job.
1: Yeah.
0: When I talked to the office, they kept insisting, no, there's nothing we can do. There was absolutely no compassion for the fact that this was an elderly lady with a valid badge. We have to pay the fine. So when I mentioned that I had a recording, the tone changed. I said, oh, I'll get on to management. And then suddenly, oh, we'll take it off just this once.
1: So there was now, some compassion shown.
0: It was, well, the man that the second clamper that came was a lovely man. I was standing there in the rain, holding an umbrella for him, chatting to him to say, listen, is there anything we can do? And he took it off. Now, he was waiting on a word from the head office, which wasn't coming at all to him. And he just said, listen, my mum, I come back to the car that time, just sitting in the car, and he said, I'll take it off then. But the point I made from sharing this video is that only that my mum had me to call up and to make the phone call for her. Like, these badges are on cars for a reason. These are vulnerable drivers.
1: Well, that's the thing. I was going to ask you, if you don't mind maybe telling us, or if you feel comfortable, Stephen, sharing a little bit about your mother. She's she has a legitimate disability blue badge. Like, it's there for a reason.
0: But you don't get them for nothing. Like, she's on a walker. She's slow on her feet. But she's fully cognitive, great at driving, and that's her independence. You know, that's her independence to get around. But like, I can give you another example from the Blanchetown Centre. I reached out to other people that had similar issues, and a friend of mine who has a badge for one of their kids who has additional needs, the same thing happened to them. Badges on display, they wouldn't accept it. And when the clamper came to, they eventually ended up paying it. When the clamper came to take it off, he said to my friend, your son doesn't look that disabled, do they? Like, there's absolutely no compassion in these people at all. And it's like, you have to ask the question, are these clamping companies there to protect the spaces for vulnerable drivers? Or are they there to protect their profits?
1: So it raises an interesting point, Stephen, and I can see even from some of the texts coming in, you know, I can see from some of the texts coming in from listeners today around where the blue badge or where a blue badge has to actually be physically displayed, you know, and look, to be fair to those working in clamping companies, they too have a job to do, and it needs to be there and needs to be visible to them. But you're saying there's no legislation, is there not, around where...
0: Well, no. Well, I'll put my hands up and absolutely say it was not in the most ideal spot. And since then, we've rectified that.
1: Mm.
0: But when you park in disabled spot, there is a sign in front of it that has the regulations for that actual spot. And the text in that spot says it should be visible in the windscreen. It doesn't have to be on the dashboard. But the argument is that they're saying that we should be able to see it on the dashboard.
1: Mm. And look, I suppose this probably, maybe it happens in, you know, in a lot of other places or car parking, in car parking areas or companies as well. And we'll certainly contact Blanchardstown Centre, you know, on your behalf, Stephen, and ask them if they'd like to make a response, you know, in relation to this.
0: Yeah.
1: But at least in your instance, it was rectified on the day.
0: It was rectified, but the only reason it was rectified was because I mentioned that I had a recording of another clamper saying he can see it.
1: Yeah.
0: But the point I'm trying to make is that it shouldn't be on the disabled badge driver to try and prove a case and prove a case, mm-hmm. and then in many cases going and trying to appeal it and getting rejected and having to go into the NTA and then finally getting mm-hmm. the money back. That there should be a bit of compassion within the company to say, hey, okay, can you show me that it is a valid badge? And be able to work from there, that a clamper can come along and say, oh yeah, I can verify that is the badge, I'll take it off. Whereas the only opportunity that people have really to get the clamp off is normally pay the money and get through it. We were very lucky that we didn't have to pay on the day, but it's just, it's not fair.
1: Well, your mum was lucky, Stephen, to have you to, you know, to advocate on her behalf. And funny you say that about, you know, the number of people paying the clamping fines, because we were talking about that on the show yesterday. But I was just reading earlier this morning, almost 1 in 10 vehicle clamps that were installed by Dublin City Council in the past 12 months were actually illegally removed or destroyed. 1800 453 106, that is the number. Brian is with us on the line as well. Brian, you were listening to Stephen there. You contacted the show recently because you agree with clamping, is that right? And feel there should be more of it?
3: Hi, Andrea. Yeah, well, sorry, just to clarify, I don't agree with more clamping in Stephen's case.
1: Ah, no, I appreciate
3: that. That was a horrific incident there for his mum. I think my point of view was that I live very close to the city centre, and the level of illegal parking is absolutely off the charts. And no matter how many times you report cars that are parked illegally, the SPS and the Parking Enforcement Division of Dublin City Council just don't take enough action. They don't have enough resources. Just to give an example, we had a situation where we had over half a dozen people who were working in the area who had parked the car on our road, a very small road, for up to 12 hours a day, 5 to 6 days a week, and not pay 1 cent of parking, even though it's a pay and display zone from 7 a.m. to midnight, 7 days a week.
1: So what, there's nobody monitoring it then?
3: No.
1: God, you do well to get parked in Dublin City Centre for 12 hours, you know, and to think that nobody would ever come around and check it.
3: It was happening regularly, and it took us about, I'd say, 4 months of constantly contacting the SPS and the Parking Enforcement Division of Dublin City Council to eventually start getting them coming out. And then they eventually would start clamping after a while, but it was literally 3 to 4 months of every day having to contact them, and they may turn up once a week or once every so often. Now it has got a bit better now because we constantly kept at it, but it was pretty much a part-time job you had to do to get them to constantly come out. And we've seen already now that they've probably stopped coming around again, and we can see again the habits come back again, people will start parking illegally again non-stop. And also we see in the local area, which is somewhat to Stephen's point, we see more and more people parking in disabled spaces that clearly have no badge. And I've actually confronted quite a few of them.
1: Have you?
3: And their attitude is, what's got to do with you? And this is not someone who has, you know, a badge that may not be slightly visible around. Yeah. These are people who have absolutely no badge whatsoever.
1: Yeah.
3: And when you confront them, their attitude is, none of your business, walk on.
1: And when you, as somebody that's, you know, a resident or business person in the locality, I presume the illegal parking means, Brian, that you and others, you probably can't park anywhere near your home then.
3: Exactly.
1: It's on street parking.
3: We have to go try and find a space that's free parking somewhere nearby, which is next to impossible. infinitely close to city centre, sorry, in those spaces. So you're sitting there waiting in the car for someone to leave, hoping someone will leave, or you have to go twice to find a space elsewhere.
1: And probably even if you have the parking permit, as I'm sure you do, Brian, you know, you're paying out each year to have the luxury of that, of being able to park on the street close to your home, and now you can't get a spot at all.
3: Exactly. And we fully understand, don't be wrong, we understand that although we pay for it, we're not guaranteed a space, and that's fine, we understood that. But the annoyance is that when you come back from work and you can't get a space because there's half a dozen cars parked illegally and haven't paid for parking all day long, that's the frustration, I guess.
1: Hugh is with us on the line. Brian, thanks a million for sharing your story with us. I believe, Hugh, you were clamped twice in one day, is that right?
4: No, yeah, I was clamped. I was going to the bank one morning, ran in, and by the time I ran out, the fella was putting the clamp on. So I had to pay him. He took it off straight away, you know. So that was, but I think it was 80 quid at the time, 80 euros. And then the afternoon, I ran up again and went in and came out. There's another clamp, same place. Now, I was doing it for years. Like, it was always, I'd always just run in real fast and run out.
1: But had you paid for the parking?
4: I know, I just put butter on it. I just thrown it outside.
1: Right, so you were just kind of putting it in for a split second, or so you thought, and in that moment.
4: I've been doing it for years.
1: I suppose it'll eventually catch up with you.
4: I got twice in the one day. But your man, the last guy you had on, Brian, you know?
1: Mm.
4: How did he know the cars were parked illegally?
1: Is Brian still with us there on the line? Brian,
3: still there, yeah.
1: Well, I presume they didn't have a permit.
4: Well, you don't have to have a permit if you have an electronic. I have the electronic yoke on my car now, so when you pull in somewhere, you just do it over the phone. So you wouldn't know if it's. How would you know that they're illegal?
3: So when we contact the SBS, we can give the reg number to them, and they can actually check where it's paid or not. And the SBS have confirmed, no, that car has no electronic parking.
4: There's no way they confirmed that. There's no way they confirmed that to you.
3: They've confirmed that multiple times.
4: That would be in breach of all kinds of regulations in relation to information, wouldn't it? To give it out to a member of the public, whether their car is or not.
1: But usually if you have a permit to park in a residential area, Hugh, and I know this myself as somebody who was renting for a long period where there was no, you know, where you had just on-street parking, as a resident, you had to buy the residential permit to park on that particular street.
4: Oh, yeah, but if you... But I mean,
1: and that was visible, you know, in your window.
4: Yeah, but on my car, if I pull in, I just press a few buttons on the phone and, you know, it tells you for an hour or 2 hours, whatever it is.
1: But it probably says you certainly can't park for 12 hours. Most of the areas around Dublin City Centre have a max 2 or 3 hour limit. Typically, they used to, but
4: I don't think that applies anymore. I remember that before it was like 4 hours max. So that seems to have gone. But there's no way you could tell. I mean, I'm amazed that they would give out that information to that gentleman. Because they'd be in breach of GDPR to do that. You know, it's a wide open breach. You know, God, if that ever came out, they'd be in real trouble.
1: But Brian, you say you were told that, though.
3: Yeah, so the parking enforcement section of Dublin City Council advised there is still a 3 hour max parking in the area. And on occasion, when you phone the SBS, if you ask them to check, rather than wasting time for a clamper to come out, they will often check and say, no, they have paid for parking, or yes, they haven't paid for parking on the app.
4: They get that information to you. That's pretty incredible. Yeah. Like that's in breach of all kinds of GDPR. I mean, if that's correct, they've opened themselves up with the real can of worms there, haven't they?
1: Well, we'll have to wait and see. Texter says, I find it extraordinary that ratepayers in the city centre aren't provided with a parking permit. Another listener tells me the county councils need to start removing private parking signs on the railings and cones and council streets that residents have designated as their own private parking spaces. I don't know how big of a problem that is. If it is in your own locality, please do let us know. Kieran is with us on the line. Kieran, I think you've a happy clamper story, is that right?
5: Yeah, I got away lightly. I got away very nicely. A couple of years back, brought my partner into hospital when she was in labour. And to be honest, once I was happy that I wasn't going to be blocking an ambulance, I left it. I left the car, ran straight into the hospital. I came out a good few hours later, and I had been nabbed. So I stepped over to the office, the car park office, and I explained the situation, what had happened. I know that I had abandoned the car, but I was, to be honest, I had my head was in other places, kind of a thing. And your man said to me, before I ever even asked to, you know, is there any chance we can make this go away? He actually gave me a number for the office, and he said, just give them a call and explain what's just happened there and will come back to me. So I called them up and straight away they were like, oh yeah, that'll be no problem. And so we can get that sorted for you if you can move the car now. So yeah, they took off the sticky sticker on the window, the clamp, the whole lot. And that was it. Gone. No issue at all. Yeah, now, Andrea, I will say I'm one of these people that was kind of born with the gift of the gab. Like, you know, I could talk with a million to turn him. But
1: well, you can talk yourself out of a clamp. I'm very impressed.
5: Yeah, it worked. Look at, there we go.
1: That's fantastic. And look, good to hear as well, because I know that the clampers are getting a lot of stick here today and yesterday in the show, but nice to hear, as you say, a little bit of compassion shown in those circumstances. This texter, though, tells me that they were at the RDS horse show. They were clamped. We have a daughter who's a wheelchair user. Security had told us where to park. When we came back, we were clamped and we had a 2-hour journey home. We had to wait 2 hours for the clampers to come. We then had to pay £80 and we had to wait with our daughter on the street. She needed her medication as well. They were all at home at the time. And another listener story there. Email is lunchtimelive@newstalk.com. I think Martina is with us on the line. We'll try and maybe get Martina back with us. Do stay with us. 1800 453 106. That is the number. Now, still to come on the show very shortly.

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4: 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Those charges include the attempted murder of 3 children, 2 girls and a boy. 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
20: Clap along if you feel like a room without a roof.
1: Oh, it's my favourite time of the week. Cathal O'Sullivan is with me in studio today to bring us some happy, some joyous news from around the country. How's things?
21: Good. It's my favourite time of the week as well, Andrew.
1: It's nice. It's just nice to talk about the good stuff as well, despite all the negativity. I couldn't believe this when I heard it earlier this morning. Who knew we were the fastest?
22: It's a suicide rap.
21: Yes, Andrea, Irish runners are actually the fastest in the world.
1: That's mad.
21: Now,

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1: The fastest nation in the world for running, not at an elite level, but just at a sort of an amateur level? Or is it that we're just better at bragging about it and posting about it? And there's no point in going for a run if you're not going to share your Strava or your
2: this
1: Garmin
2: is it.
1: Post.
2: Like. I do get a little bit of flack for that online, that yeah. I run, but I run my 5K or my 7K and I post on my Instagram yeah. story. But it boosts your mental health, and I suppose your benefit is coming from that yeah. and kind of a bit of interaction between people who also enjoy running. What harm? But yeah, I think it's more so that Irish runners are doing it consistently.
1: Isn't it unbelievable that
2: they're consistent despite not being the fastest? They are doing it so often that they're kind of gaining that average pace of kind of maybe 8 to 9 minutes per mile or per kilometre. Yeah.
1: Our dedication to it is obviously pretty good.
2: You see the amount of 5Ks, the amount of 10Ks,
1: it's brilliant.
2: The amount of park runs, marathons, half marathons. They can be a lot.
1: If only I could get myself into gear, it'd be great. Now, tell us about this, because we were actually only chatting about this last week.
2: Yeah, see Matt there reacting to Olivia Rodrigo last week. Here we had it on the show, singing her song When a Good Man Cries on BBC Radio 1's Live Lounge. Well, not only that, the story has gone a little bit further, and Olivia Rodrigo was on BBC Radio 1 in person with Greg James this week, and she was promoting her new album, You Seem Pretty Sad for a Girl So In Love, and they were talking about kind of the CMAT track and how viral it had gone and how much CMAT was loved.
1: It was super.
2: And during the interview, CMAT called Olivia Rodrigo live there, and Olivia Rodrigo had to admit to her that some initial confusion came with the lyrics containing the word Dunboyne.
3: I literally lost it. It's so funny.
4: I'm happy I pronounced it right. I had a moment where I was like, wait, what if I mispronounce it? The first time I did listen to it, I thought it was Des Moines. There's a place in America called Des Moines. But since then, I've done my research on Des Moines, and now you have to take me.
3: I don't know if you know, but there's a giant mural of me on the side of the wall going into the village.
4: Oh my God, that's awesome.
3: And I think that if I brought you, they would put a mural of you on the other side.
4: Let's do it. Hand me up. We're going to pull up. We'll play a show.
1: That's absolutely amazing. I love it. There'll be an Olivia Rodrigo mural on the side of some building in Dunboyne somewhere.
2: Now they just need Andrea Gilligan one in Ballyshannon.
1: Highly unlikely. But anyway, I love the connection between CMAT and Olivia. It's brilliant.
2: And they got her a jersey. CMAT obviously released. We spoke about that before as well. The O'Neill's merch that she released last year. And you saw that everywhere around St. Anne's Park 2 weeks ago when she played there. But she got her a jersey. So hopefully the two might meet in person soon.
1: Tell us about this World Cup icon.
5: Just want to say a massive thank you first to you, Valen. It's been a pretty crazy 48 hours, to say the least. I just wanted to also express that I'm very grateful to be representing my country at this World Cup, and I appreciate all the love from all around the world.
2: So that's Tim Payne, Andrea. You might know him to name, but he was actually the least known footballer in the world as of last week.
1: Right.
2: And a Brazilian influencer called Valen Scarcini, or also known as El Scarzo, went in search. She was like, right, the World Cup is coming up. There's 48 teams of 23 men per squad. Who is the least known player? Who is the underdog of this World Cup? And after searching through all 48 teams, he'd identified Tim Payne from New Zealand, or the All Whites as they're called, and the soccer team down there.
1: Yeah.
2: He had 4,700 followers on Instagram. So that was the least followers, according to him, from all the players. And this guy in Argentina, he has like millions of followers. So he called on his followers to go and share the love with Tim Payne on Instagram. And Tim Payne woke up the next day after having 4,000 followers to having 5 million followers.
1: My God.
2: So he is now one of the most known players around the world. And he's receiving all this love online. And he plays kind of professional football in New Zealand, which is... it is professional football, but it's not as global as the Premier League or anything like that, or the Champions League. And now

0: Now he's become this household name and everyone is following his journey to the World Cup and waiting to see Tim Payne on a world stage.
1: Amazing. That's why he's here for reasons to be happy.
0: This is it. It's an underdog story and people are going to be following his story throughout the World Cup, and New Zealand kick off their campaign this weekend. Perfect. And I think all eyes will be on him.
1: Now, the best county in the country to raise a family has been revealed. Oh, the green.

0: Majestic Hills.
1: Yes,
2: why Mayo?
1: Well, Mayo has been named the best county in Ireland to raise a family. And it's because, I suppose, it takes in a lot of considerations, Andrea, this survey. It's house prices, it's school quality, it's local amenities. And these all comes into, I suppose, what families consider when they move to a local town or a different county or different things like that. But not only that, they just have, I suppose, a low crime rate is also, but offers a balanced lifestyle. And we've heard before in the past that Castlebar was the best town in the country to have a work from home kind of balance, a work-life balance. So I suppose people are looking to move out of big cities and different things.
2: Less traffic.
1: Yeah.
2: Train to Westport.
1: This is it, Andrea. Right. Living out west. Well, Donegal comes in second place.
2: Yeah.
1: So Donegal takes the silver medal, standing out as the most budget-friendly option in the top tier, with the median house price of just over
2: 165,000
1: and an impressive 171 primary schools in the county.
2: Loads
1: Kerry takes third place, and Sligo and Clare. What I noticed about all these counties is they all have a beach, Andrea.
2: Yeah.
1: They're all on the coast.
2: You know, when, like, you're heading away from traffic, congestion, the hustle and bustle, all that goes with it. Like, I know so many people who've moved back home to Donegal, you know, since COVID or in the aftermath of the last couple of years, and they love it. It's a brilliant place to
1: absolutely great place to raise kids. So great news for people in Mayo this week.
2: Finally,
3: next course, fire.
4: I spent so much time running from this place. It turned out to be the best spot for me.
5: You did this.
4: Everybody did this.
6: Each other's backs every night.
7: I look at you all and I love you so much.
6: This is how we keep this place alive.
1: Yes, Andrea, fans of The Bear will recognise that is Carmi Borsato or Jeremy Allen White's voice there throughout the trailer. Season 5 is coming to Disney Plus.
2: I watched the first one and I enjoyed it, but I didn't love it.
1: I think you might have to return. It's one of those shows that you kind of have to give a little bit of love to and just kind of enjoy the slog of it and kind of get it, really enjoy the characters. Season 5, the final season, comes to Disney Plus on June 25th. Again, I'm not going to spoil anything for fans out there, because obviously they won't, or people who are maybe like you on season 3 or season 4. There's a big threat to the restaurant. There's hopes to get another Michelin star or their first Michelin star, and lots of drama, Andrea.
2: Good stuff. We love that. Cathal O'Sullivan, thanks a million for bringing a little bit of good news to our Wednesday afternoon. Thanks so much for your time on the programme today. If that's not enough, we have our own bit of good news on Lunchtime Live between now and 2 o'clock this afternoon, because you'll be glad to know we are sending you to the second best county in the country to raise a family, as Cathal has just told us. We are giving away a 2-night break for 2 people, bed and breakfast on both mornings, dinner on one evening of your choice as well, all happening at the Lakeside Restaurant in Harvey's Point. So if you fancy the little break in Donegal, you can chill out, you can relax, you can switch off, you can just enjoy the perfect surroundings of Harvey's Point and the fabulous Donegal countryside, all you have to do is tell me, who is this famous Donegal voice?

0: know the answer. All you have to do, text the word win with your name, send it in to us, 53106. That's the number. It'll cost you 30 cent. We'll pick a winner. We'll announce that before 2 o'clock this afternoon. If you fancy your own little getaway or lakeside escape in Donegal, you can get more information on their website. It's harveyspoint.com. Now, Sean Moncrief will keep you company in around 20 minutes time. What's coming up?
1: We're going to be talking about public displays of affection, whether in Ireland we're comfortable with that kind of thing. You may have seen the pictures of Katy Perry and Justin Trudeau.
0: Yeah.
1: His hands were everywhere. Oh my God.
0: Very much in love.
1: Yes.
0: So well, say both of them.
1: Or something. If you're in front of a load of cameras, is it that spontaneous, really?
0: Well, aren't we talking about it?
1: Yeah, well, no, absolutely. Yeah, absolutely. Also, we're going to be talking about this curious thing that's happening in New York where there's been footage of people getting in and out of sewers. And they
0: why?
1: Don't. I don't know. They're not turtles, so we do, nobody really knows why they're going down
0: God,
1: there. But
0: stop.
1: They're going in and coming out for some as yet unexplained reasons.
0: Yeah. Jeez, right. Lovely. Look forward to that. Sean, with you from 2 o'clock. More on that. Plenty more as well, I'm sure, between 2 and 4 this afternoon. If you want to get in touch with us, email us lunchtimelive@newstalk.com. Stay with us. Back in a moment.
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0: 1800 453 106, that's the number if you want to join us. We were talking to callers at the very start of the programme today about the violent scenes and unrest in Belfast overnight.
10: It is very hard, you know. Everything, they break everything inside. And the next one of our neighbors, they just see in the video, they have the cameras outside. They see in the camera and they send me messages over there. Then I tried to call 999. They said, you have to wait for a long time because there was a lot of mess in Belfast. Obviously, we not feel safe now because if anyone in the shop, they will kill him as well. But don't know now what's happen next or what they do.
11: I work in a law firm, which one of his practice areas is immigration law. We were asked to leave early, just for our safety. And as we were leaving, I noticed men start to gather and they were stopping visible minorities. And my friends were who are living in East Belfast were telling me that their neighbours, there was people going door to door asking, was there any N words or P words living in the area? Can they point the houses out? My friends said, oh, they just moved into the area. They don't know their neighbours.
0: So Sean and Gaurav, who joined us at the very start of the programme today to just share their eyewitness accounts of what they saw happening in Belfast yesterday evening and overnight. And Eamon Torsney from the Newstalk newsroom is now with me in studio today because, Eamon, the family of the man injured in a stabbing incident in North Belfast on Monday have this lunchtime released a statement.
12: That's right, Andrea, and it's the family of Stephen Ogilvie. And in the statement they say they are completely devastated by the horrific attack on their loved one on Kinnaird Avenue. This has been a massive shock to our whole family, and right now our only priority is being at his bedside and helping him recover. They go on to say they want to say a profound thank you to the local people who bravely stepped in during the attack. They say their quick actions absolutely saved his life, and we will never forget what you did for him in that moment. We also want to thank the emergency services and the doctors and nurses looking after him. And then they talk about the violence that has ensued since that incident. They say, we are aware of the tensions and talk of protests following this incident. We want to make it absolutely clear that overnight unrest is not welcome and peaceful protest is the only way forward. We have many migrants who make a deeply valuable contribution to our country, including in our healthcare system and hospitality sector, and we depend on them to make our country work. We do not want this terrible tragedy to be used to divide people or fuel hostility. We're asking the media and the public to please give us some space. We need privacy to focus on our family right now without cameras or people speculating about what happened. And they just then issue an appeal saying that if you know anything at all about the attack or saw anything strange near Kinnaird Avenue, please go to the police.
0: Yeah, it's a very strong statement, isn't it, from the family of the man injured. Earlier this lunchtime as well, Eamon, we saw members of the PSNI and the Chief Constable appealing for calm as well today in the locality.
12: Yeah, they are. They're all appealing for calm. Local politicians across the divide are appealing for calm. Another update actually is that the public transport services will be coming off from 5 and 6 p.m. this evening across the north. So TransLink have announced that. So in anticipation of more protests, but as you can see there, the family of Stephen Ogilvie are appealing for people just to have peaceful protests and that really the overnight violence, they say that it's not welcome, the overnight violence.
0: All right, okay, Eamon, listen, thanks a million for popping into us with that update this lunchtime. We'll certainly keep you posted here on News Talk throughout the course of the afternoon. And if you want to listen back, as I said, to some of the callers who shared their own eyewitness accounts, you can get those podcasts on the Go Loud app. You can simply subscribe there to Lunchtime Live. Email is lunchtimelive@newstalk.com. We were talking about clamping and compassionate clampers in the show a few moments ago. Cameron is with me on the line. Cameron, you rang in. What have you noticed?
13: Oh, hi, Andrea. I just wanted to touch base on the fact that, first of all, perfectly fine about, and as most people would agree on the show, the clamping when it is due and good. And I want to say I live city central. I'm not going to disclose exactly where because one of the streets beside us is actually unregulated free parking, which in itself is, you can probably imagine, is a bit of a nightmare and a free-for-all with the construction. But the main point I wanted to touch upon was that I live end of terrace, and there's certain rules that I'm sure a lot of your listeners will know. There's certain rules around that you can't park within a certain distance of a junction or a corner. And to make it worse where I live, there's actually yellow lines painted on the corners and a certain distance out from the corner. And people park where they think they're safe past the yellow lines, and they get clamped anyway.
0: Yeah, so they're just illegally abandoning the car, are they, Cameron, even on top of double yellow lines?
13: Well, no, there's people abandoning the cars perfectly legitimately in the middle of the parking space, like between the ends. But there's actually normal people going about their work thinking that they can park there. It looks perfect to park, and they're getting clamped because there's a disparity in what the actual clampers rules that they're following. Some say if you're not on the yellow lines, that's fine. Some say it's 15 feet from the corner. Some say it's 5 meters. Some say it's the length of a van. And it just seems to me that it's a bit of a money-making racket at this point. I've asked them why they don't make it clear that if you're not on the yellow lines, you're not safe. So I don't even know why the yellow lines are there.
0: Yeah.
13: If you understand, like, it's people are getting clamped regardless. And it seems that it just suits. I've said, would you not even repaint the lines where they're faded if you are saying that they've worn off? But it just seems to be in the interest of the local council that they just clamp people, and they're always waiting there for people.
0: And I'm sure they'd, if they were with us, I'm sure they'd say that's not the case. But I can tell you, Cameron, I don't know if this is of any help to you, but I sort of was in a kind of a similar situation to you, in that there was there's private parking and public parking, and the yellow lines had worn away, and I myself actually got on to Dublin City Council and I sent them an email and I asked them to come out, and you can fill it, there's a portal on their website where you can kind of basically you can make complaints or request things, and I submitted a request to the council to ask them to come out to repaint the yellow lines, because what was happening was residents were coming up, they were abandoning their car on a pretty sharp corner where the yellow lines had faded away. They could justifiably say, well, the yellow lines aren't visible, I didn't see them, which at night you wouldn't because they weren't visible. The council have since come out, they've repainted them, and it's a massive help. And I have to say, to give credit, I suppose, to the City Council in that case, where it's due, they did come out and repaint the lines, and all we had to do was put in a simple request on their website.
13: No, as you said, credit where credit's due. I have reported vehicles that have been left, with no tax, no insurance, no NCT, that's gone for 2 or 3 years, and they have been good and come out, and you have to give a good bit of time. I think it's a month just to write to the owner before towing the vehicles. But no, they have been good, but my only issue is the fact that it's not even where the lines end. It's a distance, and I think if it was clear to people parking, that's fair enough. But the fact that it isn't, and they think, oh, there's no lines there, I'm safe. And as all the listeners that have rang in and said, it's a lot of money, and it's a lot of time as well. A lot of them are very busy. The vans and things might be out in different areas. And then when I'm working from home, on a very selfish note, you've got quite often these new cars, once you've kind of shook them and put a clamp on them, the alarm starts going off. So I've been there working from home with a car six feet from you, just going all day.
0: You've to listen to that, which I can understand is also a pain in the rear end. What about you, Sean? Sean, you got in touch as well about clampers. What's your experience?
14: Did you get the photograph of the docket I sent you?
0: I haven't yet, but I'm sure I will. I think they're shouting at me here to tell me they're going to send it in to me. Go on ahead.
14: Okay. My wife and I came out one morning. We live in Ranelagh. And my wife and I came out one morning and both our cars were clamped. We have permits to park on the road, and Dublin City Council are supposed to inform us when they run out. They didn't. Now, fair cop, the permits had run out, but I was incensed that I got both our cars got clamped outside our own house. No warning. We're both in our late 70s. What if we had an emergency? But both our cars clamped. So I spoke to the guy in very unparliamentary language.
0: Right.
14: That I was incensed that we were clamped, both of us, outside our own house. We parked outside that house for years. when there was no charges. Now, I do agree with charges on our road, because if there wasn't charges, you'd never get parking.
0: Sure, people would just abandon.
14: There has to be some comeback if you don't pay your parking fee.
0: Yeah.
14: So that was fine anyway. A week later, my wife's car was clamped a second time, although we had it, because, you see, you have to apply for the permit, but my wife's license had run out because she needed her cataracts done, so we couldn't get the permit. So we were putting the visitor parking dockets in the car until she got a permit, which she got eventually. And we came out, and here's the car clamped again. I've got a docket. I've sent you a photograph.
0: I'm just looking at it here. I'm looking at the docket that you sent in.
14: They said, it's not marked property. Now, I reckon it was revenge clamping. The guy came back a week later at me, telling them off, and clamped us. So I rang up the Dublin City Parking Services, and I said, I'm not paying the fine. I've paid my fee. I've been clamped illegally. I rang the police as well, but they said they could do nothing about it. And he said, if you don't pay your, we'll steal your car, we'll take your car.
0: Ah, stop.
14: And you'll pay €30 a day, every day till you get out. So, just like the mafia, they clamped me, although I had a docket.
0: They say it wasn't.
14: The guy that I rang in Dublin City Parking Services said he couldn't see any mark on the docket. Can you see that? Are you looking at the docket?
0: I can. Yeah, no, I can see it. I will admit this. I did have to zoom in and just slightly there to be able to see it, Sean, properly where the dates are. It might even be just maybe there was rain in the windscreen or that it's sort of hard.
14: There was some rain in the windscreen as well.
0: Yeah, I thought it might have been
14: I appealed it.
0: And had you any luck?
14: I got a letter back from Dublin City Parking Services saying, we were clamped because we hadn't paid the fee, although we had a copy of the docket that we put in the windscreen. And I came to the conclusion at that point that Dublin City Parking Services automatically reject all appeals unless they're, I tried to appeal to the Ombudsman.
0: Yeah, well, you can appeal to the NTA, the National Transport Authority, as well. We were only talking about this.
14: Yes, I tried to appeal it to that, and I sat down and left it for the last minute, of course.
0: Can I just ask you to clarify something for me, Sean, there? Your parking permit that yourself and your wife have and that you apply for through the council to have your, you know, to park your car outside your house each year, is the duty on the council to inform you that it's expired, or is it up to individuals to know that?
14: No, I'm only asking. The catch. They don't have a duty to. They said they will remind you that your docket has run out. But the onus is on you to know that your permit has run out.
0: It's an easy thing to do, isn't it?
14: If you look at the permits, the writing is much smaller than the tax and the insurance. So you actually have to look up close. And of course, time goes by so fast, and we paid our permits for 2 years, and we didn't realise it had run out. And you know, fair cop. The guy was right insofar as that our permit had run out. But I thought, you know, we're residents of the road. We're paying tax. We're paying property tax. I've been paying income tax for 60 years. I'm still doing a bit. I run a small business. And, you know, I'm paying income tax. I'm paying property tax. I'm a resident of the road. I would have thought I had rights. Now, I would have thought, I said to the guy, would you not have a little docket where you say your parking permit has run out, and if you don't renew it within a week, we'll stamp you? No, this is it.
0: That's not how it works.
14: They get home early when they get enough stamp.
0: I don't know about that, Sean. Now, I don't know if that's the case. We'll have to try and invite some of the clamping companies to come on, and maybe they might be able to burst some of these myths that people have about whether or not they get to log off early. I sincerely doubt that's the case. But listen, Sean, I appreciate you getting in touch to share your story with us. Cameron there as well. Email if you want to share your own experiences, lunchtimelive@newstalk.com. Niall Fitzpatrick in Port Leash. Congratulations, Niall. You're off to Harvey's Point in Donegal for a fabulous two-night break. We'll be in touch with you after the programme. Show was produced today by Niamh Hamill, research by Laura Hannan and Jane McNamara. Michael Quilligan was on sound. The editor is Aisling Moore. Sean will be with you next, and we'll chat to you midday tomorrow.
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1: It's been reported today that as a promotion for the movie The Odyssey, you can now buy a new popcorn bucket. 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All that and more coming up over the next 2 hours. First, though, here's Eamon with the news.
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12: It's 2 o'clock. Good afternoon. The mother of a young girl injured in an alleged stabbing in Dublin City more than 2 years ago has given evidence of the phone call she received on the day. 52-year-old Riad Bouchaker has pleaded not guilty to 8 charges relating to the alleged knife attack at Parnell Square on the 23rd of November 2023. News Talk's Emily Keegan reports.
27: The mother of a then 5-year-old girl seriously injured in this alleged incident has told the jury she initially thought her daughter had a fall when she received a call from her creche at 1:45 on the 23rd of November 2023. She became visibly upset when she recalled the creche owner informing her the young girl had been stabbed. She told the court she ran from her place of work to the scene and stopped breathing at one point. She said when there she saw a man being put into an ambulance and could see her daughter's pink backpack and her pink shoes. The court heard the girl was transferred to Temple Street Hospital where she underwent emergency heart surgery, and her mother said her first question for doctors was, is she dead? When opening the trial earlier today, barrister Carol Finnegan told the jury the prosecution believes Mr. Boutchker intended to kill when carrying out the alleged offences. Emily Keegan at the Criminal Courts of Justice in Dublin.
12: The family of the man stabbed in North Belfast on Monday say they don't want the tragedy to divide people. In a statement, Stephen Ogilvie's family also thanked those who intervened to protect him during the attack. 30-year-old Sudanese national Hadi Al-Odid has been remanded in custody after being charged with attempted murder. Violent protests broke out in Belfast last night with three people arrested after homes and vehicles were set on fire. PSNI Chief Constable John Boucher says the whole region has been harmed by those involved in the violence.
2: These idiots didn't just target ethnic minority groups. They just didn't target communities. They targeted Northern Ireland. They targeted society. We have got to stand up to this. We have got to stop this happening.
12: Donald Trump claims Iran's taken too long to negotiate a deal to end the war and will have to pay the price. Tehran says it'll reassess diplomatic engagement with Washington following tit-for-tat strikes overnight. And Irish Rail says delays to a critical IT project have led to a €50 million write-off. Global engineering firm Indra won a tender in 2020 to deliver a new traffic management system for the National Train Control Centre. However, Irish Rail says it has failed to meet multiple deadlines. That's it for now. More at 3.
3: I couldn't join the Defence Forces. I couldn't start corner forward. I couldn't be a mechanical engineer.
4: I couldn't be.
3: I couldn't play drums.
4: I couldn't speak.
3: I couldn't be a boxer.
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4: I couldn't handle the pressure.
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3: I couldn't cross the lines.
4: I couldn't paint a picture.
3: Yes, you can. Join the Irish Defence Forces. 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
7: Good afternoon, I'm Robbie Dowling. Republic of Ireland manager Carla Ward says her side can carry positive momentum into October's World Cup playoffs. Last night's 1-0 loss to France in Grenoble confirmed a home team spot at next year's tournament, while the girls in green finished third in their qualifying group. Ireland will be seeded in the playoff draw tomorrow week and will face a team from League C in the Nations League. Jose Mourinho is set to be announced as the new Real Madrid manager today. The Portuguese coach has reportedly agreed a 3-year deal for his second stint at the Bernabeu. Mourinho was at the helm of the club from 2010 to 2013 and guided them to the Copa del Rey in 2011 and the La Liga title in 2012. And Mark English will look to continue his fine Diamond League form in this evening's meeting in Oslo. The Donegal runner is due on the track tonight at around 20 past 7 Irish time. Andrew Coscarin will compete in the prestigious Dream Mile an hour later. Orla Comerford is part of the non-Diamond League invitational programme and goes in the Power 100 meter. To access 3 free Off The Ball podcasts a month, download the Go Loud app now.
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12: Well, drier this afternoon as the showers become more isolated. Highest temperatures 13 to 16 degrees. And now you're up to date on News Talk.
1: 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Shortly, Cassie Delaney will be in the for the Murder Club, even though it's crimes really we feature, but we're just fans of alliteration. Also, we'll be talking about whether it's better to watch a movie projected from film rather than the usual digital source that it comes from. First, though, Katy Perry and the boyfriend, Justin Trudeau, made their red carpet debut this week, appearing at the Tribeca Film Festival. As usual, they pose for the camera and try to look as happy as possible, but the impression they left seemed to be more horny than content. Justin's hands were everywhere, prompting different reactions. It was either delightful or cringe. But is that culturally specific in Ireland? Are we a bit more uncomfortable with this kind of thing, and why? We're joined by Siobhan O'Higgins from the University of Galway. Good afternoon, Siobhan.
0: Good afternoon, Sean.
1: Yeah, is it just, because it's probably simple to say it might be a Catholic heritage, but is there a little bit of you're showing off if you're acting that way?
0: Oh, I don't know. I don't know at this stage because we change so much. And you were saying, is it Catholic repression? Is it all of these kind of things? Are we more embarrassed than other people? I mean, in public displays of affection. And when you look at people in the street now, people hold hands, people kiss, all that kind of stuff. So I think we've moved away from being totally upset about seeing people being physical with each other.
1: Yeah.
0: As long as it's not too much in public.
1: Yeah.
0: You know, I mean,
1: what's the line that's too much?
0: Oh. Well, that's up to yourself really, Sean, isn't it? I mean, you know, nudity is still not acceptable. Putting your hand up someone's shirt or down someone's trousers or whatever is definitely not okay. But, you know, holding hands, you know, we're part of Europe. In Europe, people kiss each other to say hello. In Europe, people walk arm in arm with each other and hold hands with each other, be whatever gender they are, going along, you know, so we're used to that now, and we're part of Europe, and we're saying that's okay, you know.
1: Yeah,
0: I think we changed a lot, you know.
1: Yeah, we are seeing more of it, but I would imagine it's probably a gradual transformation rather than a dramatic one. There would still be a lot of Irish people who, in their soul, somehow are uncomfortable with that kind of thing.
0: Yeah, well, then that's okay too. Like, I mean, and And when people are very public in displays of affection publicly, I mean, those two people are very famous, you know. So what they're doing is they're meeting a headline. We're having a conversation about what they were doing. So that's exactly what they want. So they're in the headline. So we're talking about ordinary people, ordinary Irish people, how they feel about public displays of affection. And for us, like, it's about what's okay with your partner, what's okay, what they feel comfortable with. And I think we're less shocked now. If someone's kissing, if two people are kissing, you know, open mouth kissing on the Lewis, you know, some people find that offensive, and saying, you know, well, get a bedroom or whatever. So we're still at that point where we don't want to see too much, but holding hands and caressing, you know, gently caressing each other, not sexually, but, you know, stroking someone's hand or their back or whatever, is seen as okay, I think, now.
1: Yeah. In Ireland, and indeed in Britain as well, there has historically been a discomfort around this kind of thing. Does that stem from differing reasons or just it's colder here and we're all more uptight?
0: Well, it might be to do with the weather. That's true, because when you see Irish or English young people abroad, they go for it totally, don't they? So maybe it is to do with the weather. But I think it is to do with the past, where it wasn't okay to be affectionate to anybody in public, where, you know, you couldn't even kiss your granny. That wasn't okay. You know, you'd have a sort of barrier. There'd be boundaries and there were social rules. Now, the social rules have gone out the window in terms of what's okay and what's not okay publicly or privately. But it is about a society, you know, being uncomfortable seeing certain displays of affection. But we're talking less of affection and more of sexual things. We're not okay with sexual displays. But, you know, people kissing and saying hello and hugging and holding hands and walking down the street arm in arm is all okay now. Whereas before, people didn't do that. You know, in the 50s in Ireland and in England, people didn't do that. You didn't walk down the street arm in arm necessarily unless you were getting married and that was okay. You were okay to kiss then, that one kiss, and that was it sort of thing. So, yeah, sort of the social rules have relaxed in terms of public displays of affection. But I mean, affection is just a wonderful thing. If people feel affectionate towards each other, that's nice to see. It's a sort of warm feeling that we get. You know, it's like when you hug your children, or, you know, children run up and hug their grannies or whatever. That's lovely to see.
1: Yeah. Is that because historically there was a sense that any form of physical contact, no matter what the context, was seen as sexual somehow?
0: Oh, that could be, but with children, yeah, I don't know. Well, with adults, yes, because we were repressed. We couldn't explore our sexual beings openly and freely in any which way. And you were only allowed to have sex when you were married, and you were only allowed to have sex in the missionary position, and you weren't supposed to enjoy it, and it's sort of been functional. So we've moved a long way from that. You know, we're allowed to be sensual beings now. You know, we're allowed to enjoy having cashmere against our skin. We're allowed to actually explore all of those things and express, you know, what gives us pleasure.
1: Yeah. In the case, though, of Katy Perry and Justin Trudeau, you know, this all happened on a red carpet in front of a lot of cameras, and apparently it continued inside as well. So there's an element of display behaviour about this, perhaps, rather than it just being spontaneous. Yeah.
0: Well, we don't know, do we? I mean, you know, but they are very public figures, and she's just got a new album out. So, I mean, we're all talking about them now. So then people are going, oh, Katy Perry, new album. Oh, let's go. You know, so to a certain extent, it was about display. It was about, you know, the camera in front of the camera. But also they were also saying on another level, I am with this person. I like this person. You know, I want you to know that I'm with them. I'm not on my own anymore. As well. So there's all of that. So, yeah, you know, very much, you know, public, they're public figures, so they're of interest.
1: Because PDAs are more acceptable now, does that perhaps potentially throw up another problem? I see someone's texting in about that. Does more PDA mean the couple is more in love? I don't know if you've ever been in this situation, but you're out with a group of people, everyone's a couple, but one couple are wearing the faces off each other, which make all the other couples feel, well, why aren't we doing that? Or should we be doing that? Well, or I wish they'd stop.
0: Yeah, I wish they'd stop. But if you're out with other people, you're in a group, you know, you're socializing with other people. If you want to be eating the face off your one partner, then go... one would feel, go somewhere private or do that later or whatever, and enjoy the fact that you're with a group of people. Otherwise, to a certain extent, people are going, oh God, you know, she doesn't kiss me like that. Oh, what's happening? Are we not in a good relationship? So it's putting stuff up to people instead of saying, here we are, we're a group of friends. I'm with him, she's with me, blah, blah, blah. And we know that, but we don't have to have it in our face.
1: Yeah, indeed. But yeah. Is there an age element to this? You know, you're in the University of Galway, so you're surrounded by students all the time. Are they far more free and easy about this kind of thing?
0: They used to be. Things have changed since COVID. So it was going towards, you know, in the early 2000s and as we went forward, people were more relaxed about showing that they were with someone or they fancied someone, and they'd hold hands, they'd, you know, straight their arms, they'd be arm in arm, they'd be, and you know, the idea is that young people are far more relaxed about these kind of things. I don't know that's true. I think to a certain extent now, young people are more sort of wary, you know, is this, you know, they're relating to each other on their phones, they're getting very personal on their phones, they know all this stuff, but then when they're with them, they may not actually be doing all of that public displays of affection in the same way that it was developing in a natural sort of way. You know, I think COVID really disrupted what's okay, what's not okay in relation to intimate relationships, which is interesting to see. And it'll be interesting to see how our children who are in school now, who were affected by it, how they go on as they get to university or as they go into the workplace or as they grow up, you know.
1: Yeah, could digital communication have something to do with that? Because it's, you know, for younger people, it's more the norm that if there's a flirtation, it starts in messages and pictures rather than, perhaps it feels odd to do that in the real world then, to make that transition.
0: Yeah, I think we'll have to ask some young people about that, really, because yes, I totally agree.
1: Yeah.
0: Whereas before, you know, if you were becoming intimate with someone and you weren't present with them, it would be through letters. I mean, if you look at love letters, how, you know, how a relationship developed through talking to each other in the written word. But when they're texting, their texts aren't long. Their texts are short and using loads of abbreviations, and it's all very now in the moment. It's not the same as waiting for the letter, getting the letter, sending the letter back. So long distance or not being present with the person that you're trying to get closer to or intimate with has changed. And people can be quite, not vague, they're quite abrupt with each other. You know, it's you know, I don't want to you know, they're not subtle. I think subtlety has gone to a certain extent, which is a shame. And the language they use is quite crude to a certain extent. It's a lot of abbreviations. A lot of them I've no idea what they mean.
1: Yeah.
0: You know.
1: Probably just
0: because I'm not young.
1: Yeah.
0: Yeah, probably, exactly. Yeah.
1: Yes. Learn to spell.
0: I'm very upset with my grandchildren.
1: Siobhan, thank you very much for speaking with us today. That was Dr. Siobhan O'Higgins there. Siobhan's a sexologist and educator from the School of Psychology at the University of Galway. A few comments on that. Someone says, when I was a child in the late 60s in Kilmainham, there was a retired guard living beside us who was famous for arresting people in 1944 for kissing in public on Rialto Bridge. The judge asked the guard why he arrested them. The guard replied he was afraid a nun would see them. The judge dismissed the case. My father, who was a guard himself, said the arresting guard was ridiculed in the barracks after that. Another texter says, people in love at the start of something are very lovey-dovey, but then that fades out big time. Oh, gosh. I think that woman is wrong. PDA is lovely. When my wife has a few glasses of wine in her, she's all over me. I love the attention. Well, no, I mean, I don't think she was saying, Siobhan O'Higgins wasn't saying they were wrong. She was saying we're far more accepting of them now. And but occasionally, if you're in company, there can be a feeling of stop. As the Smiths put it, two lovers entwined pass me by and heaven knows I'm miserable now. Another text says, I'm 54. I think there was way less PDA now than in the past. That's interesting. And that perhaps chimes in with what Siobhan was saying there, that students she sees are a bit more reticent about that now. And someone else says, I never saw my parents hold hands or kiss. As I get older, I think it's a shame, really. Well, probably there's a whole generation of people who never saw their parents do that, or it was exceptionally rare. But if you want people to be all over you, you know what to do.
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29: 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Moncrief's Fact of the Day. 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
1: 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Time for Moncrief's Murder Club today. Cassie Delaney will be guiding us through some strange criminal cases. And we're talking today about cases where people disappeared, but then came back. Well, mostly they came back. Afternoon, Cassie.
30: Afternoon, Sean. Well, some of them came back. One of them is just a great story involving
1: the first one
30: celeb.
1: People will remember a bit.
30: Yes, yeah. This is one of my favourite stories. I always say, can you believe it with this one? We have a man called John Darwin, who is a teacher turned prison guard.
1: Yeah.
30: Very strange kind of career choices. And on the 21st of March 2002, he's at the seaside spot on the north coast of England near Hartlepool, and he goes out on his little red kayak. Nothing unusual. He's 51 years of age. This is something that he does regularly. He's a well-known canoer, well-known kind of sea adventurer, except this time he doesn't come back. He fails to turn up for his shift at the prison and he's reported missing. Coast Guard launches a major search, more than 60 square miles of coastline combed by boat and air. The wreckage of his kayak turns up the next day, along with a double-ended paddle. So one thing that was kind of bothersome to the research or the rescuers at this point was that the sea had kind of been calm, that there's no reason why an experienced kayaker would have gotten into such difficulty, especially someone like John, who was known to do it regularly. He was very, very experienced, and no body is ever found. So the obvious explanation here is that the sea just took him. It happens sometimes when bodies are lost at sea. It's very hard to recover them. His wife, Anne, is a grieving widow and plays the part exceptionally well. She plays it for years. An inquest eventually returns the verdict that John Darwin is formally declared dead, which is the entire point, I suppose, of whatever Con was.
1: And there are two sons here involved.
30: There are two sons, two grown-up sons who grieve their father and really are in a great deal of pain and grief over this. Anne collects on his life insurance money after a couple of years, pension policies, into the region of about £250,000. She uses it to clear off the mortgage on the family home. And as far as the world is concerned, this is just a tragic accident that has impacted this poor little family. But what the world didn't know and realise is that not only did John Darwin survive, he actually just climbed out of the kayak that day and went back into his own family home. He went back in the side door into a little kind of bed set that they had next door. And he spent great stretches of these years that he was supposedly dead just hiding out there.
1: And what's weird is that nobody noticed on the street they lived in, did
30: they? Bit of a recluse. I guess he wasn't going in and out. Yeah. But like the sons, who presumably were in the house with the mother, not realising the father was next door. The amount of mourners who must have come through to grieve him. I don't know if the British do the kind of wakes like we do, but I'd imagine there was a bit of a re-raw in the house around the funeral time or when he was declared dead. And nobody realised that the entire time he was just next door. But being dead is terribly restrictive, you know.
1: There's not
30: a lot you can get up to.
1: Yeah.
30: And John kind of gets bored of it after all, because bear in mind, he's only 51 when this happens. He's still got a lot of life in him, especially given the fact that he's not dead at all. So he decides to start traveling. He obtains a passport of a dead baby infant and starts to set up.
1: That is also, I would have thought, I know that in movies that happens, but I would have thought in real life you could actually get away with that.
30: I would have assumed that when you scanned the passport, it might have come up saying that this person is
1: dead.
30: Deceased. But he decides to do this anyway, and he goes off and he starts building a life for himself in Panama. Anne sells the family home and tells her sons that she's emigrating. And this comes apropos of nothing to them, you know? And she's building a new life in Central America, but she's

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2: These are not symptoms that match any recognized pattern of memory loss. So he is, for all intents and purposes, and in the clinical sense, absolutely faking it. And he gets called on it pretty quickly. But the second problem, this is the one that I just think is such a funny detail, is a photograph. Because when John and Anne decided to go off to Panama, they didn't do it on their own. They didn't do their old research. They did a kind of budget holiday and found an agency that helped people set up new lives in Panama. And not only did they do that and have a paper trace, they posed for a photograph in a review of the website. Oh. So they were featured on the website.
3: In their own names.
2: In their own names, as the Panamanian property advisor talks to them about buying an apartment. And they're delighted. And this is, again, takes place at all the times he's supposed to be dead and missing, and to have amnesia for that matter as well. So it's just two people who thought nobody would really dig deep and check on them, thinking they could maybe get away with this £250,000 in life insurance. So the photo is published across national papers and everything collapses. Anne, who had been telling journalists that there was reasons why she couldn't go back home to the UK, has said that, because apparently the news got back to her, that he's found alive. And instead of rushing back to his side, she's sitting over there in her sun lounger, drinking water out of a coconut and whatever else. She's trying to make up all these excuses as to why she's not coming back. But obviously she's evading capture because she knows as soon as she lands, she's going to get arrested. And she does. John is in custody, and 2008, the pair are convicted. He pleads guilty. She fights it, but is found guilty of fraud and money laundering. He gets 6 years and 3 months. She gets 6.5 because she because she denied it initially.
3: Oh, I know, yeah. But he pleaded guilty and he nearly got the same as her.
2: Yeah, so, I mean, she wasted jurors' time, I suppose. There wouldn't have been a trial for him, really. But I mean, in all of this, it's impossible not to think about the sons that the whole time believed that their father had died and their mother had essentially abandoned them for a new life in Panama. And nobody ever really consulted with them. They did divorce in prison, and kind of a lasting legacy is that the town's local hotel had named a bar after John Darwin.
3: Yes. Did anyone ever hear from the sons?
2: I think they want to stay out. I mean, as you imagine, they want to stay away from it. It's kind of a lot of negative attention. I mean, I know everybody has issues in their families, but your parents doing that and not telling you? I don't know what's worse, your parents doing it or your parents not bringing you in on the con?
3: Yeah. But maybe they couldn't trust them. Maybe they
2: says a lot, doesn't it?
3: They brought up their kids properly, not to be completely dishonest. And then they proved to be a disappointment to their
2: parents.
3: Your
2: mom and dad think you'll be a snitch. They can't get in the family con while they go spend all your dad's life insurance money.
3: But that they got divorced, though.
2: They did get divorced in prison.
3: Yeah.
2: I'd say there was some sort of row. I mean, it's a lot of time to spend together stuck in one property if one person's pretending to be dead and doesn't have other hobbies, you know?
3: Yeah, and they've given up their entire lives.
2: Yeah.
3: And maybe he started to see. And he'd been pretending to be dead longer than she had, so...
2: Yeah.
3: It probably...
2: And I'd say maybe he kind of pressured her into Panama as well. She seemed happy out there in the UK, just living this little life, spending all her money. No mortgage. Yeah. Panama would have been a leap, you know?
3: Yeah. And probably the poor sons are saying, where's all the money gone?
2: That's it. I'm assuming they had to give a lot of it back.
3: Yeah. Right, so the second story, this is in California. This is quite a dark story, and it also leaves a lot of questions and answers.
2: Yeah, this one is really strange. It kind of starts off as essentially a classic missing persons case. We have five friends. We're in 1978 in February, so the weather is kind of bad. Five friends set off to go watch a basketball game. Their names are Jack Madruga, Bill Sterling, Jackie Hewitt, Ted Weir, and Gary Matthews. They're all grown men aged between 24 and 32. Everyone who knows them calls them the boys. They're a little gang. They do have mild intellectual disabilities or psychiatric disabilities, but they know each other from playing basketball together in the same team. And they kind of have these fixed routines, very able, very out there, very social, but they do not deviate from their kind of structure and their routines. So they take off to go to this

0: match, and they go to the game, but afterwards they stop at a store, buy some snacks, chocolate milk, and head off in the direction of home. But they never arrive. So they don't come home. Their families immediately send out panic alerts because this is so strange for them. So I think much quicker than this happens to anybody else, there is high alert. And after 3 days of a big search, they find the car that they were traveling in, but it wasn't on the route home. It's nearly 50 miles in the wrong direction. Again, a detail that's very, very strange for this particular group of people. It is on the road in Plumas National Forest. So it's deep in kind of where there would have been snow in Nevada, but not so much snow that they couldn't have gotten out of it and driven home.
1: Yeah.
0: Everything about this scene and finding the car is strange. So as I said, it's stuck in relatively shallow snow. They could have easily pushed it out. There's a quarter of a tank of petrol. Their doors are unlocked. The window is rolled down. There's maps there. There's snacks that had been eaten and the keys are gone. So it's like they didn't really try to get it out of any difficulty. There was no signs that they had tried to push it. But it's like they had escaped the vehicle and walked into the mountains away from the road. Again, a very, very strange thing. And as five people who didn't like to deviate from what was standard, this just seems like very strange details. So then there's a brutal snowstorm and it basically shuts down any search and they can't discover anything in the mountains. But there is one witness, a man named Joseph, who comes forward and says that on the same night, he had driven up the same remote road to check on a cabin ahead of a family ski trip that he was going on. His car did get stuck in the snow, and while trying to free it, he had a heart attack. A difficult time for a very, very, very difficult time for that guy. But he retreated into his vehicle and turned on the heater. He was in pain. He waited for help. And then later that night, he saw headlights pull up behind him. So it could have been these guys. He saw figures, several men, he said. But an interesting thing, he thought there was a woman holding a baby. Now, there wouldn't have been with these guys. And they were standing in the glow of the lights. He called them for help, but then the lights went out and the voices went silent. So he called out again for help, but they disappeared into the dark. And he says he saw flashlight beams again a couple of hours later. He called and nothing happened. Eventually, he made it down the mountain himself. Now, because of the heart attack and because he was in immense pain, his testimony is kind of questioned. Was he a reliable witness, or was he someone who might have been seeing things in an intense medical emergency? So we get to kind of that happens in February, and it's June before they can revisit the search because there had been so much snow. And it's in June that a group of motorcyclists are in the forest and they come across a US Forest Service trailer about 20 miles from where the car had been abandoned. And inside, on a bed, wrapped in sheets, is the body of Ted. He's died of starvation and exposure. But this detail is so, so strange. The trailer contained food, matches and fuel and heating materials. So there was no reason why exposure would have been a major issue. They just weren't used. There was enough food, enough rations to survive on. And he had grown a beard, which indicates that he had survived there for quite some time. And instead, but he'd slowly starved to death, surrounded by food that he didn't eat. And he had, you know, succumbed to exposure, surrounded by fuel that he didn't use. His shoes were missing, and then found in the trailer were the shoes belonging to Gary, suggesting that Gary had put on Ted's shoes, that he had also survived there for a while, but at some point had left and walked out to the wilderness. So the remains of the other three were found scattered in the forest over the following kind of couple of months, mainly reduced to bone by animals and weather. They had all died of exposure out in the open. But the body of Gary has never been found, not even a trace beyond his shoes in the trailer, which is very, very strange. So if you think about this case as a whole, we've got five men who really like routine, really like stability, who drive the wrong direction, and instead of trying to rectify the situation, venture off into further harm into the wilderness. Mm. But when they find help, they kind of choose to ignore it.
1: Something, or maybe an idea was put in their minds.
0: Maybe
1: that there was something to be frightened of.
0: That's it, potentially, or that this was some sort of mission that they had to complete, or that maybe they felt they were further along than they were, and they were in much greater. Now, there was a lot of snow, but also there would have been people trekking through these mountains around those times. That indicates that maybe they could have sought help if they wanted, especially if they'd found the trailer. I'm sure there was other means to communicate with people or No attempts seem to have been made to go back to the car either to try and seek out help.
1: And these trailers were there specifically, were they specifically for people if you got lost in the forest?
0: Yeah, I think they were there and for forest rangers and things like that. They're belonging to the Forest Service. But again, that feels like something that maybe somebody should check in on every now and then.
1: Yeah.
0: If there's anybody in the trailers using the food, or are there any radios in them that people can make contact on?
1: And so I assume there were theories about what may have happened to them.
0: A lot of the theories were that these men were kind of slightly medicated, that they might have come disorientated or frightened or fixated on some type of fear, or kind of a collective fugue state, and had made decisions that really only made sense to them. But then in a group, the panic takes hold of them all together and they feel like they're in something much bigger than they actually are. It's very, very strange. There's also kind of the idea that because they were quite honest fellows, that they maybe came across all this food and felt that because it wasn't theirs, they wouldn't take it or steal it.
1: But they must have had some of it if he'd grown
0: a
1: beard.
0: They must have. I mean, they were incredible, but the body suggested he was very malnourished. But he must have had something.
1: So strange. Anyway, the final story, I guess this is life imitating art, really, and in a very, very literal sense.
0: This is incredible, and I can't believe it's not talked about more, but Agatha Christie herself decided to leave this out of her memoir. So this is an incredible tale that for 11 days, Agatha Christie, who was obviously one of the greatest crime writers of all time, disappeared and vanished. We're in December 1926 and she's 36 years old. She's not quite yet to the level of fame that we know her, but she's definitely on the rise. Her detective fiction, The Murder of Roger Ackroyd, had just been published, and that particular twist was gaining a lot of notoriety. So she was famous and she was affluent, and she had means. But during that particular period of her life, she was dealing with incredible pain. Her mother had passed away and her husband, Badman Archie, had fallen in love with a younger woman named Nancy Neal, and that very night he had come home and asked Agatha for a divorce, saying that he was leaving her for the younger woman and he intended to spend the weekend with his friends and his mistress. Definitely a kick. So later that night, Agatha goes in and kisses her sleeping 7-year-old daughter, gets into her car, drives off into the dark. And the car is found the next morning, abandoned, its nose pointing towards a chalk pit near a place in Newlands Corner in Surrey. Inside are her fur coats, very glam, and a small case of belongings, but no Agatha. So anyone who finds it reads the scene like you would a detective novel, looking for the clues, thinking that maybe she had gotten in distress and left her car on the edge and then got into trouble, that her coat had been abandoned, all these kind of weird little clues. What follows is a large manhunt, one of the largest Britain has ever seen for a missing person because she's so famous. So over 1,000 police officers are involved. Aircrafts are used. Hundreds of volunteers comb through the countryside trying to find her. And the lake near where the car was found is actually dragged. So they're going everywhere. Newspapers obviously picking up on this. She's a famous novelist who's vanished in circumstances that look exactly like one of her own plots. Even fellow crime writers get involved. Sir Anthony Conan Doyle, Sherlock Holmes's creator, takes one of her gloves to a psychic medium to try and figure out where she's gone.
1: That'll work.
0: Yeah, I mean, but this is great. Great fodder for a story. And suspicion falls on the husband, which I think might be the intention here. So it writes itself. There's an unhappy marriage, an affair, and a wife who vanishes after a row. A car left to suggest that something untoward has happened. He comes under real scrutiny. All eyes on him. He's getting a lot of negative attention. I don't like him and I never met the guy. So for 11 days, the most likely explanation is that something dark has happened and he is responsible. So as you can well imagine, he's not a liked figure in the British public. And then she's found alive, entirely unharmed, 200 miles north in a spa, which I think is just absolutely how you should do it. She's been there the whole time. She's taken a train, checked into the Swan Hydropathic Hotel, spent 11 days being pampered. She's described as a perfectly pleasant and sociable guest. She joined in on the dancing and she sat there in the bar reading the newspapers about her own disappearance the entire time. She checked in under an interesting name, Mrs. Theresa Neal, obviously using the same surname as her husband's mistress, which I think is indicative of maybe her motivations for doing this and the attention she wanted to bring them. It's a bit Gone Girly, isn't it?
1: Yes,
0: except without locking yourself in a room. And when she was found, she tried again, leaning on this amnesia sort of memory loss excuse that we see so often. She kind of thinks that maybe it's brought on by a minor car accident or the immense strain. But some doctors have described that when you're under that amount of stress and under that amount of trauma, you know, the death of her mother and the reveal of this affair, it's likely that she went into a genuine fugue state, a real kind of dissociative condition in which she just sort of had to alleviate and had to remove herself from reality for a moment. But what actually happened, we'll never know because she refuses to talk about it.
1: Mm, because the car is left beside a chalk pit.
0: Yeah.
1: So presumably that's miles away from anywhere. How did she get from there to the train station?
0: She walks. I think she walks and gets the train. Or she's like at the Christie. She probably hitchhiked a little bit. So there's no shortage of anyone who'd give her a lift, I'd say.
1: But you think somebody would have come forward and said, I had that Agatha Christie in the back of my car.
0: But I mean, we're in the 1920s, so they don't have as much info, like they don't have as many visual representations. So people probably didn't recognize her immediately. But I could just imagine her sitting, drinking a sherry or a dry martini in the bar, giggling away, reading the paper reports as the nation goes to town on her shooting husband.
1: And she never explained.
0: Never explained it, left it out of her biography, said she never wanted to talk about it again, which I think is fair.
1: Yeah, fair enough. I wonder what happened to the husband and whether it lasted with Teresa or not after all that pressure. Mm. You'd think not. Cassie, thanks a million.
0: Thank you.
1: As ever, Cassie Delaney there. You are listening to the Moncrief Show and News Talk. We're going to take a break. After that, the rather dark link between football tournaments and domestic violence.
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1: 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Now, this week, the World Cup kicks off, and most people regard it, I suppose, as a massive fiesta and an occasion to bring people together. But it has a darker side too. Research from all over the world has shown a marked increase in domestic violence during such tournaments. Carol Balfe is CEO of ActionAid Ireland. Good afternoon, Carol.
12: Good afternoon, Sean.
1: Is it to do with the football itself? What are the factors at play here? I assume alcohol has something to do with this too.
12: Yes. So, I mean, just to say from the start, sports itself is not the problem. You know, as you say, sports can be such a huge source of joy, community, and people coming together to really cheer on their team. So it's not the sports, it's the factors that we see associated with that. So we know during sporting events, there's increased alcohol consumption, and Alcohol Action Ireland have highlighted this in a really important report that shows that link between alcohol consumption, sporting events, and the fact that about 70% of cases of gender-based violence involve some kind of alcohol. So, you know, we're really saying loud and clear that this is a societal issue around gender-based violence. It's not the problem with sports. There are deeper problems. You know, there's the fact that alcohol, too much alcohol is consumed. And as the Alcohol Action report highlights, there's a lot of alcohol sponsorship and advertising. And we find that sporting events really encourage alcohol consumption. And really, we are seeing this kind of this risk factor for women associated with alcohol. And as the World Cup is upon us, it is a source of joy for many. And the majority of people who watch, who engage, who participate in the World Cup, you know, they will do that for the reasons of sport and coming together. But we will see that perpetrators, so those existing abusers, we will see a spike in risk from those kind of pre-existing perpetrators and abusers. And research really clearly shows that link on a national and international level.
1: I imagine many of these cases, the violence and the abuse has been going on before this.
12: Exactly. Yeah, and we know gender-based violence is an absolutely staggering problem, and it's a global problem. It happens in every single country around the world. There is no country on earth immune to gender-based violence. About 1 in 3 women around the world will experience gender-based violence. In Ireland, it's about 35%, so a little over 1 in 3. And it can happen from domestic abuse to the more extremes of femicide, but it is a really staggering and huge human rights issue for women, and it's something as a society that we really need to grapple with, and we need to see more action. You know, we have seen some really positive steps by the Irish government in terms of a zero tolerance approach. We have seen the establishment of a domestic violence agency, COON, but women's lived experience in Ireland and around the world is that gender-based violence is still very much a part of their life. And one of the things in the research that we see in connection to sporting events and the World Cup is, for example, in a study from the UK, which looked at the South Africa World Cup in 2010, you know, there was a 26% increase when England won or drew, and a 38% increase when women lost. And there was a dip, other studies have shown there was a dip when the games were on of reporting, and about 10 to 12 hours after a match, there was a significant increase in reporting of gender-based violence. So it really speaks to the fact that we need to deal with this as a societal problem. We need to have proper supports there. Police need to be equipped to support survivors, and survivors need access to shelters, they need access to services, and they need a justice system that really responds to their needs, because we know conviction rates are quite low for gender-based violence and rape, and it's a deterrent for women coming forward because of what they have to experience. It's so hard for them to get justice. And we need as a society to really address the issue of gender-based violence.
1: But going back to those figures you quoted from that study by Lancaster University would seem to indicate that there is a link between this violence and the sport, that if England lose, there's more of it. And perhaps there is a connection with, You know, you're watching a football match, there's a lot of testosterone, it's very, very masculine, and that perhaps feeds into an attitude or an inclination for some men at least.
12: Yeah, I suppose that's the complexity and exactly the point. It's about the permissive environment. So I don't know if we can say sport is the factor here because, you know, yes, we are seeing that link with sports and alcohol and, you know, it's definitely an enabler of gender-based violence. But the deeper problem we have to address is those really deeply entrenched views that men should be dominant, men should be aggressive, that a way to exercise your frustration, for example, when teams lose, is by dominating, controlling and abusing the woman in your life. That is the problem. That is what we have to address. Why do we have such high levels of gender-based violence? Why do men need to exert that control on women? And it is predominantly men who are the perpetrators by a significant majority. So there is a cultural, societal problem. Why do we have gender norms? Why do we have patriarchy? You know, we're seeing this coming in more and more. We see the Epstein files. Like, did we really think in 2026 we would have such high levels of sexual violence? You know, we still haven't addressed the root causes here. And, you know, sports is a trigger with that connection with alcohol. But we also see in other countries where there's conflict, that's a trigger for gender-based violence, either being used against women as a weapon of war or in a peace process or a ceasefire. When men suddenly aren't fighting, there is also an increase in gender-based violence. So the events are important, sports are important, but what's much more important is that we understand why is gender-based violence happening? How do we get to those really deeply rooted generational notions of how a man should be and, you know, the abuse that can be exercised? And I really want to stress, this is not all men. It is absolutely not all men. We have seen huge advances in equality, in women's rights, in really important areas, but we still have a really significant problem with gender-based violence.
1: Yeah, and a few people have texted in to point out that there's an increase in gambling, betting on matches, especially online, and an intoxicated reaction to losing, which is probably a mix in that particular toxic mixture as well. Somebody else says the World Cup is like Christmas for the children and partners of alcoholics. Not a happy time.
12: Unfortunately, we do see those occasions, like when there is, you know, some kind of change in the daily routine at Christmas, when people are home more together, a sporting event where there's more pent up emotions and levels of frustration. And we can never, I suppose, we still have to keep focusing on it is not okay that we have those levels of gender-based violence, and we need to support survivors. We need to really have honest conversations about why we allow such huge levels of gender-based violence, and we need legal and proper justice for survivors when they do take that brave decision to come forward.
1: Yeah, indeed. And also perhaps worth pointing out, this is obviously a severe problem in Ireland, but it's around the world as well. And
12: absolutely.
1: Yeah.
12: Carol, unfortunately, it is a global problem.
1: Carol, thanks very much for speaking with us today. Carol Balfe is CEO of Action Aid Ireland. You are listening to The Moncrief Show on News Talk. We'll take a break, back in a couple of minutes.
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28: It's 3 o'clock. Good afternoon. The mother of a young girl injured in an alleged stabbing in Dublin city centre more than 2 years ago has given evidence of the phone call she received on the day. 52-year-old Riad Bouchaker has pleaded not guilty to 8 charges relating to the alleged knife attack at Parnell Square on the 23rd of November 2023. News Talk's Emily Keegan reports.
29: The mother of a then 5-year-old girl seriously injured in this alleged incident has told the jury she initially thought her daughter had a fall when she received a call from her creche at 2:15 on the 23rd of November 2023. She became visibly upset when she recalled the creche owner informing her the young girl had been stabbed. She told the court she ran from her place of work to the scene and stopped breathing at one point. She said when there she saw a man being put into an ambulance and could see her daughter's pink backpack and her pink shoes. The court heard the girl was transferred to Temple Street Hospital, where she underwent emergency heart surgery, and her mother said her first question for doctors was, is she dead? When opening the trial earlier today, barrister Carol Finnegan told the jury the prosecution believes Mr. Bouchaker intended to kill when carrying out the alleged offences.
28: The family of the man stabbed in North Belfast on Monday say they don't want the tragedy to divide people. In a statement, Stephen Ogilvie's family also thanked those who intervened to protect him during the attack. 30-year-old Sudanese national Hadi Al-Odid has been remanded in custody after being charged with attempted murder. Violent protests broke out in Belfast last night with 3 people arrested after homes and vehicles were set on fire. PSNI Chief Constable John Boucher says the whole region has been harmed by those involved in the violence last night.
30: These idiots didn't just target ethnic minority groups. They just didn't target communities. They targeted Northern Ireland. They targeted society. We have got to stand up to this. We have got to stop this happening.
28: Donald Trump claims Iran's taken too long to negotiate a deal to end the war and will have to pay the price. Tehran says it'll reassess diplomatic engagement with Washington following tit-for-tat strikes overnight. And Lewis is advising customers Green Line services are operating with delays due to a protest taking place in Dublin city centre. Dublin Bus is also warning a number of diversions as a result of the closure of Molesworth Street and Kildare Street because of the demonstration. The protest is against the EU migration and asylum pact, with those involved marching from the GPO to Leinster House. That's it for now. More at 4.
0: McDonald's are making an appearance at the FIFA World Cup. They have a formidable lineup for the FIFA World Cup meal. But who will you pick to lead the line? Big Mac or Chicken McNuggets? Alongside them, Beckham, Henri and Ronaldinho all make their debuts on legendary player cups. The stage is set. Score one of six legendary cups with the FIFA World Cup meal. Match ready for adults, only at McDonald's.
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6: Good afternoon, I'm Eve Conway. Republic of Ireland manager Carla Ward says her side can carry positive momentum into October's World Cup playoffs. Last night's 1-0 loss to France saw the girls in green finish third in their qualifying group. Ireland will be seeded in the playoff draw tomorrow week and will face a team from League C of the Nations League. Jose Mourinho is said to be announced as a new Real Madrid manager today. The Portuguese coach has reportedly agreed a three-year deal for his second stint at the Bernabeu. And the FAI has submitted its final bid dossier to UEFA to host the 2029 Women's Champions League final in Dublin. The UEFA Stadium is facing competition to host the event from Wales, France and Switzerland. The venue staged the Europa League finals in 2011 and 2024 and will host matches at Euro 2028. To access three free Off the Ball podcasts a month, download the Go Loud app now.
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28: Well, bright today with sunny spells and scattered showers. Highest temperatures 13 to 16 degrees. And now you're up to date on News Talk.
7: I don't know when the last time you watched ET was. I watched it 3 weeks ago. It was on one Sunday. And I was drawn into that film the way I was as a child. It was the scene, I walked in and it was the scene in the woodshed when Elliot first uncovers ET and his little glowing finger comes out. And I thought, God, that's a magical film, ET. And my mate Rich was next to me and he ruined that film in one sentence. And I'm about to ruin it for you now. Because he said, I was going, oh God. Like being a child. And Rich went, tell you what, mate, if I found something like that in my shed, I'd stove its f***ing head in with a shovel. And he's right, isn't he? If you think about it for 1 second, he's right. If you found that in your shed, you would panic and you would stamp the cunt to death.
1: That was Jack Davis there talking about E.T., which is very closely related to what we're going to talk about now, because today is Disclosure Day, meaning that Steven Spielberg's latest movie is released, as you probably hear in the adverts as well. And based on the reviews, it owes a little to some of his previous work, particularly Close Encounters and the aforementioned E.T. Now, if you go to see it in the cinema, it will probably be in the digital form, and that's despite the fact that Spielberg still shoots all his movies on film. In Ireland, there's only one cinema that can screen the movie in the widest film format, that's 70mm. That's the IFI in Dublin. Paul Markey is chief projector there. Good afternoon, Paul.
8: How's it going?
1: Now, Spielberg actually films in 70mm.
8: Well, he generally, 35mm is the base level that he shoots with, and in this case, he wanted to distribute the film also in 70mm because there's been a resurgence of interest in those large format.
1: Yeah.
8: So a lot of the young directors have insisted as part of their contracts, they want their films printed on 70mm and shown in 70mm. So Spielberg, being, you know, massive proponent of this, also has, now that he's returned to this science fiction and more popular, rather the historical films he's done in recent years, insisted 70mm, so that's what we've got.
1: Yeah, okay, and why? Why has there been a resurgence? Because I would have thought it's much easier and less hassle to shoot it on digital.
8: Yeah, well, he's never shot digital, ever. I mean, perhaps some special effects originally, but his company makes digital movies, but he says never for him. He even edits his films on film and not on digital. I guess it's there's a certain amount of nostalgia involved, but there's also a quality thing, because there's nothing compares to the look of film, whether it's 35 or 70. And if 70mm is done correct, it looks pretty amazing.
1: Yeah.
8: And you know, people's standards have really become warped, I think, in the last decade or so with the internet. What's regarded as a good picture, a good good image, is just all over the place. So I think one of the great benefits now is that people's eyes are getting a whole new education on what a film can look and feel like.
1: Yeah, okay, so what? Give us some examples of what the differences are and why it's better on film.
8: Well, predominantly, it's the grain. I mean, nothing, nothing feels like film. It's really, it's even handling it and the smell of it from our point of view. But there's a very, you know, a very evenness that comes from digital. And I've discovered now running films for people over the recent, especially in the last 10 years, even the flaws that are inherent with film, where you might get an odd hair or dust or things like that, people enjoy that.
1: Yeah.
8: And even when we've had, we run so many prints, people enjoy the occasional breakdown and we have to fix something or something snaps, which is, goes, I mean, we're up there sweating and people are like, hey, it's like the old days. But it makes them feel, you know, the experience is something special. You're just pressing a button and then it stops at the end and that's it.
1: Yeah. So did he shoot this on 70 or 35?
8: On 35 and he blew it up to 70 for release,
1: Right,
8: and
1: okay. So but if it's blown up, does that necessarily mean the 70 millimeter is better?
8: It depends on how much time and effort you're going to put into the post-production. And Spielberg being Spielberg, he put a lot of effort because it's the best looking blow up I've seen in years, from a 35 to a 70. And I watched the digital copy for test purposes, and then I watched the 70 mil when we got it in sometime later. And I was surprised in myself. I prefer the 70 mil because it just wows, and you can see the grain in it, the touch, the hand touch.
1: Yeah,
8: it's not there's not a uniformness that you find in digital.
1: Because I haven't seen the film yet, but from reviews, there's the odd bit of camera flare and that kind of stuff.
8: Oh, yes.
1: So he wants to remind you this is film.
8: Yes, no one does flares like Spielberg. I think, you know, other filmmakers have tried to copy this over the years. I think J.J. Abrams is the most famous one, but no one does it like him. I mean, there's amazing stuff. Even on the second watch, I was like, wow, look at what's going on behind the characters, never mind what's going on in front of them. But remarkable, like, see, moments where you see he's famous for what's called the Spielberg Wonder, where there are no cuts, and you're really lulled into this. Sometimes you see sequences like, oh, there's been no cuts for the last minute or two. It's just completely flows. And again, other filmmakers have tried to be inspired by this, but no one does it like him.
1: Yeah.
8: You know, you just don't know.
1: That's funny because the Wonder is only, it's only in the last few years people are aware of it and think it's some sort of big achievement. But directors have been doing it for decades without any great fanfare to it.
8: Yeah, because the secret of pulling that off is not to draw attention to it. And then it's only when you start thinking later, oh yeah, there's been no cuts in the camera. This has been going on for a good few minutes now, and he is the master of that.
1: So to show it in 70 millimeter, like, what arrives into the IFI? How big is it?
8: Well, this film in particular, they maxed out the space on their reels, so we got three huge reels. Often you get six, depending on how much they'll fill up for security purposes. But I did the maths on the footage count, and it's 6 kilometers from first frame to last frame. So if you stretch it out, you know, and held it, it would be six kilometers, which is not the longest we've had. Like Oppenheimer, I think might be 11 miles. If you switch
1: it back. That's a bit of a walk.
8: But it's the weight is a bit of a challenge. Like we one of our projectionists, Ashling, had a brainwave and she built a track so we could haul the reels up the stairs rather than try and lift them up, which is terrible on the back. Which is where you just did it. This is the first one we've used that system with now, and it's been great. So we're definitely going to be sticking with that.
1: Yeah, and so you have these three huge cans, and have you got three projectors, or how does that work?
8: Basically, they're all spliced together into one giant reel of film, if you can imagine that. And it's on what I often refer to as a cake stand. It's a big metal plate. And the film just sits horizontally. And then it has three levels. Then you feed the film from that plate into the projector, and it comes back out. And then it begins to fill up again on the bottom plate. And then you the next show, you start in the bottom plate and it fills up on the top plate. You keep going up and down as each show progresses.
1: Okay, so you can show it in one continuous thing rather than having the old-fashioned break in the middle kind of thing.
8: That's actually the change, that's called the changeover system, and that is in the past, it's the best way to run a film without damaging the reels or risking damage to the reels, because we can do that at the IFI. We have two film projectors set up for screen one, and sometimes we get really old archival prints, which you have to sign a waiver saying you will not edit these together. You must run them one reel at a time, and that takes a lot of concentration to make that flawless. Like an audience that have no clue, you're constantly switching between projectors, you're reloading the second one, the next reel and so forth, like a cannon on the ship, and then you're moving, you're timing all, and if you do it correctly, the audience has no idea. So we do that sometimes. I try and do it alone. If you have even one other person in the booth and you get into a conversation, you get distracted and you've got to concentrate.
1: Yeah.
8: It's a real zen thing.
1: Are there many projectionists left anymore? Because I would think under the digital, is it just plug it in and press a button kind of thing?
8: Yeah, I guess it's unique. It's different in most countries. Like archives, the IFI is an archive as well as a cinema. So we have to maintain the skills. Like we have a bunch of 35mm and 70mm projectors. So we have a team in there, and we're just, what's great about the resurgence of 70mm is it gives us a chance to train new people, a younger generation, and they're actually interested.
1: Yeah.
8: Which is the big change because of the likes of Christopher Nolan, probably the biggest proponent of film and 70mm. He's so popular with a certain generation of people, I find people are really want to learn the new skills, so which is wonderful for me, because there was a time there where I thought I might be the last generation to really get to grips with the system.
1: Yeah,
8: but the big offshoot of this is now that people are genuinely interested and want to learn. Younger people, like, was great. So we have a few people who are learning now with Disclosure Day.
1: Yeah,
8: I'll be observing and I'll be training them as we go along.
1: And the projectors themselves. Are they still manufactured?
8: No.
1: Can you get spare parts?
8: That's the problem, yeah. We do our best. Like it's like the Formula One sometimes. The film's over. We have a set amount of time. We have to clean the projector, make sure it's all fine for the next show. Anything that's built up in the gate, any wax sometimes comes off, new prints and so forth. Yeah, spare parts are an issue. Like we do often go on eBay and Facebook groups. We look for bits that trying to prepare for something that might go. But hopefully, if things continue the way they are, maybe manufacturers will actually make these things new. Because it's a different challenge. It's constantly moving parts. So if something's kind of takes a lot of care.
1: Yeah. But Christopher Nolan and Steven Spielberg must be getting them from someplace.
8: Yeah. Well, they have, the studios themselves would have this equipment. So they can manufacture, the labs would make the prints and be able to test them on site. There's a certain amount of cinemas. Probably a lot of cinemas in the US still have, especially in the major cities, 70mm options. And Canada and, like we have in the IFI the last remaining 70mm projector in the country, which we were lucky because we had it installed for to show old movies, archival old 70mm prints, and the resurgence now has happened and we're like, wow, that was great timing. So now we have all new films to show, which is wonderful.
1: Yeah. And the projectors themselves, are they big?
8: Yeah, pretty large. They make the sound is a challenge because you're in a closed shop essentially. So I discovered after Dunkirk, I ran Dunkirk for 4 months. Yeah,
1: yeah. And a lot of people say, is that the right sound for Dunkirk? It's hard to tell.
8: That movie was fairly short. It was like just over 2 hours. It was four shows a day for 3 months.
1: Whoa.
8: And it was a bit of a challenge in the ears. Yeah. So now it's all noise cancellation earbuds. I insist on it now.
1: Yeah.
8: Because it's just like you can get by for one or two shows, but it has a long-term effect, so you got to really look after your ears there.
1: Yeah,
8: you
1: know? And can you, from inside, are you adjusting the sound as well? And
8: well,
1: do you have latitude there?
8: Yeah, we do. We do tests, so we'd find the sweet spot of what, like the sound level's different digitally and different on the 70mm. So usually on a test run, I would sit in different parts of the screen and just make sure there's a good average. Like it might sound great in the back, but then you sit closer to the front and it's like, oh, it's a bit too too loud there. Mm. So you make slight adjustments. And we usually would go with that, that level, you know. But you do have a, you know, a bit of latitude. When you're in digital films, you have a bit more latitude. Like if we ran Apocalypse Now, I might turn up the helicopter scene a little bit. I just run back and then turn it back down when it's finished, things like that. But with the 70 mil, we usually we do a lot of tests. So we stick with what we've discovered is the nice.
1: Does it ever happen that films that are shot on digital are then transferred onto celluloid?
8: Yeah, that was a weird one. I think it was Michael Mann did that years ago with a film called Public Enemy, where he shot it entirely digitally and he printed it on film. So that was a good 15, 20 years ago, just when digital was becoming a thing. It looks very strange.
1: Yeah.
8: But that's what he wanted. He wanted a very realistic effect of period 1930s gangsters. So if you ever see that movie, it looks odd. It's a very specific look.
1: Yeah.
8: It doesn't happen too often now. Because
1: it'll still look like digital.
8: It'll have grain, which digital won't. But you know, there's a lot of The Brutalist recently. Brady Corbet, his new film now, he's shooting it directly on 70mm, and apparently it's going to be 4 hours long. We've heard.
1: Whoa.
8: So that's going to be a bit challenge. So that's next year. That's a big challenge for us next year, and we have The Odyssey coming up, which is probably going to be the biggest film we'll run this year, judging by the pre-sales in America. That was shot on IMAX 70mm, which is a kind of an offspring of regular 70mm. So it's going to look particularly great because literally there's no loss. You're shooting exactly how you're going to print. And that's going to be that's going to be a big challenge. That's going to run probably for a long time, going by Oppenheimer's success, I think. Mm. Yeah.
1: Oh, well, Paul, your work cut out for you, team. It's hard physical work. Paul Markey is chief projector at the IFI. Paul, thanks a million.
8: You're welcome.
1: A few comments on that. Phil says the renewed interest in film over digital is like the revival in vinyl. People like the more organic feel and sound and the optics of the older technology. Yeah, perhaps we'll see because at the same, I can see the analogy there. I don't know if it's exactly the same in the sense that if you're a film producer and there's a cheaper way of doing it, rather than the more expensive way of shooting it on film or even transferring it to film, you might be inclined to put up that money. I suppose the difference with vinyl is that there was a demand there. There was an economic demand there. Mostly, and even at that, there was an economic demand mostly from kind of old fellas like me who could remember having records as opposed to there being a huge younger audience there who are buying loads of records. Because if you walk into any record shop, it seems like everybody in the universe has to have at least seven different copies of Rumours. Film is better. I prefer Duran Duran's Girls on Film to those digital AI ladies in my area who really want to date me. I found the same thing. Loneliness seems an epidemic. Women who can't even afford to wear clothes are desperately looking for some sort of human contact. There was a film out recently called Once Upon a Time in the Cinema, set in the 80s, that audience put up with a lot and were part of the whole evening. Filmed in Limerick in an original cinema, complete with a projection room, etc. Worth a watch. Okay, never heard of that. Anyway, let's remind you what's in the cash machine.
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1: 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Remember exactly the amount of money I said there, and we will give it to you. 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We'll take a break after that. 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
1: 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It is time for parenting. Joanna Fortune joins us once again. Afternoon, Joanna.
22: Afternoon, Sean.
1: I have a 9-year-old twin girls. They're fantastic friends with each other, rarely fight. They're both very sociable, have lots of pals, are interested in sports, activities, love school, glitter, and choosing their own outfits. Two great kids. But one of them is a lot more sensitive than the other. I know that is not a bad thing, and she's a total empath, but also she can't take a joke or anyone gently winding her up. At the weekend, her sister was making funny faces and mimicking her, and she took it so badly she was distraught when she caught me laughing too. Her sister is a very good mimic. She lost it altogether and she can be quite dramatic. I apologise for making her feel like I was laughing at her, but try to explain it was just a little joke and wasn't unkind or meant to be mean. But she cried for the whole day and was cross at me for the next day or two. I want to meet her where she is and accept that she is a little more sensitive and parent her that way, but also want her to learn how to take a joke or understand banter, as this is part of life. Also, her sister is funny and that has to be celebrated as well. She also doesn't like if anyone else is being laughed at. Even again, if it's not meant in a mean way, I know there is a wonderful equality, but she will need to take herself a little less seriously. Is it just her age? Is there more I can do?
0: I don't think it's just her age. I think it's who and how she is. And in the instance given in this letter, you know, and I imagine, you know, that's kind of quite typical, a snapshot of what goes on. The reality is they were all laughing at this kid, not with her.
1: Yeah.
0: And a joke is when everyone is laughing along and having fun. Otherwise, it's a joke at somebody's expense.
1: Yeah.
0: I don't want to sound like a killjoy, but she's not wrong. Yeah. You were all laughing at her and it was at her expense. So celebrating how funny someone is because they can mock somebody else. Mm. I don't know about that, Sean, to be honest with you.

0: 9-year-olds, to be fair, can be quite literal thinkers because they're still developing that capacity for more abstract thought. And, you know, some kids simply, they simply prefer not to interact that way. They prefer straightforward thinking. That's just the way some people are, never mind kids. Mm. That's just the way some people are. So I would say, you know, she's, in this letter you say she can be quite dramatic. I don't think she's dramatic. I think she's sensitive, and those are very different things. And when you apologize, but as soon as you say, I apologized, but how sorry were you? Just, I think everyone here just needs to go,
1: feel that way.
0: I wonder if most of us operate in a way that we all have this shared joy. We all experience a kind of common ground where that's good fun for all of us. All you're doing is creating an us and them. And she's othered. She doesn't find this funny. I think you all need to maybe develop a little bit more sensitivity for her. Of course, as she grows and develops, she'll get used to the fact that not everybody feels the world the way she does.
1: Yeah.
0: And she, you know, may not ever find any of you all that funny, but she will begin to discern, this is you being funny, okay? Yeah. All right, I know it's not meant as harmful. She may well take quite a logical approach to, there you go, being funny again. No, I don't get it, but okay, I know you don't mean it seriously. That'll come in time. But I just think it's not always, and it does frequently come down to this demand that the sensitive kid make the accommodation for everybody else rather than everybody else saying, might we be giving her a tough time? Could we do this differently? For example, funny twin can mimic parent.
1: Yeah.
0: They find it a hoot and a half.
1: Yeah.
0: Mimic each other. Mm. Leave her out of it.
1: It's so interesting, though, that they're twins.
0: Yeah, very different.
1: And is that usually the case?
0: Oh, absolutely. I think, you know, what can happen with twins is they're treated as a unit rather than two individual autonomous people with their own interests, desires, hopes, wishes. Mm. And that's what they are. They're two individual people. And they, even if they're, you know, identical, and they can, and even here, they're great friends. Like, these kids do get on. This is just something in terms of where you find humor and relatability. So I actually just think, look, she doesn't find it funny. Rather than allow this fester so that it could interfere with their relationship, just change how you're all interacting with her. Yeah. Sensitivity is something that the onus is often put on the sensitive person to toughen up. And I don't think that's fair or realistic. If they could toughen up that easily, they wouldn't be sensitive.
1: You know,
0: and sensitivity is not a bad trait. It can be really tough when you're a kid, largely because we live in a world and a society that is absolutely not sensitive. And so to be the sensitive person can be really hard work because you're so always constantly trying to read your own emotional responses, reading the intention and emotional responses in others and trying to find the sense and make meaning of it all. That's a huge task for any child to do. So I do think she's, you know, as she gets older, she will absolutely develop skills, but she's going to rely on her family to be that safe space for her to do that.
1: Yeah. Also, because they're twins, can it be a factor that they get to a point where, because everyone's treating them as a unit, that one or both of them go, no, I'm going to be different now and I'm going to somehow stand out from this unit by, for instance, being the funny one or the mimicky one.
0: But I think the funny child, and this happens in all families, twins or not, that the child who's, you know, deemed the humorous, good-humoured, funny one, they get a lot of attention for their funniness. Mm. And if somebody is laughing and kind of encouraging you, and you're going to up the ante to elicit the same kind of reaction. So that's also going on. That's a dynamic in families, whoever the alleged funny one. Everyone now listening will be like, was that me? Was I the funny one? I guess if you have to wonder, you really weren't, you know, but I do think there's personality types at play here as well. But just a little bit of, yes, she will grow into understanding that it's not serious, but it's not just on her to change. I think the rest of you can, and this parent reads this kid well, let's be honest, like you've described her so well here, but the fact that they rarely fight, they get on, they're friends with each other, they've loads of friends, like there's so much good here. Just a little bit of sensitivity around not making her the butt of the joke, because some people, particularly sensitive people, hate all the attention being on them.
1: Yeah, yeah, absolutely. Or the onus on them to somehow fit in with everyone else. I'm a first-time mum to a beautiful son who's now 6 months old. My problem is that I'm being constantly bombarded with advice from my family. My mother and my father, my husband's parents and my sisters all chime in with advice about

0: at how to raise my son. It's driving me mad. As much as what they say is contradictory, and I feel like they think I don't know how to look after him. I also worry that everything I do is monitored by them and commented on behind my back. My husband says I should just tell them all to back off, but I don't want to offend anyone and really do value their support sometimes. What can I do without annoying everyone?
1: Husband could also tell them to back off, couldn't he?
0: Yeah.
1: I was just thinking that. But I, you know, this is a great example of how sometimes even really well-intentioned advice can be experienced as judgment by the person who is receiving it. And particularly, you know, the first 6 months as a new parent, especially, but even if it's your third baby, the first 6 months, you are just in the trenches. Like, you're just trying to survive that and find your feet and establish this new shared rhythm with this baby who's come into your life. So actually, you're quite vulnerable. So in ways that if people give you unsolicited advice in life, you'd normally go, oh, whatever, and shrug it. Like, or the husband said, just tell them to back off. It's different when you're fragile and vulnerable because it is so judgment edged, even when it's not intended to be so. And I don't think this is intended that way.
0: And I get the sense she's relying on these family members to some degree to give her some degree of support.
1: Because you don't want to say, don't tell me anything, because you are a new parent, and there will be times you go, look, I do actually have a practical question about this thermometer or you know, whatever it might be. And I think that's what it really comes down to, Sean, is having a phrase or a couple of phrases that you can quickly say, you know, I know you mean well, but all of this advice coming at me is a lot all at once. But I'm sure you remember what it was like yourself at this stage of parenting, doing a bit of that. Oh, we're in this together. You get it. And it's great to know you're there if I need help or have questions to bring to you. So that's a really important part. I know you're there if I need it, and we'll raise it with you. And other little phrases that don't get you pulled in when you get unsolicited advice is just a simple phrase like, is that so?
0: Yeah.
1: Now, tone is everything. I do want to emphasize that.
0: Yeah, that's a hard one. Is that so? Yeah.
1: Is that so? You know, how you say it is going to be so, so important. And I think as well saying, oh, that's really interesting. We're managing fine doing it our way. Again, tone is everything. But these are okay things to say with a smile on your face. To say, you know, you want to avoid saying things, well, I wasn't actually asking your advice, because that is antagonistic. Yeah. But there are many things. I think in the moment, though, to have some stock phrases or responses is there. I also think they will back off.
0: Yeah.
1: You know, like, you're 6 months now, it should be happening soon, though, to be honest with you, where there is excitement in families when a new baby comes and everybody's invested in the raising of this baby, and there's a lot of pro-social gains to that.
0: Yeah.
1: But it's really about putting a boundary around, I'm his parent. I know what's best for him, but it's great that I have you all there as a resource when I need to avail of it.
0: Yeah.
1: And I will do that. And anyone who's there thinking they're giving out great advice to new parents, just really catch yourself and go, is this something they need to hear from me?
0: Yeah.
1: And is it better that you could reframe it saying, look, you know where I am. If you ever have questions, I'm not an expert, but I've been here and maybe I could help you through it.
0: Yeah.
1: You frame it in a different way.
0: Yeah. And as you say, hubby might be in a position to say something as well.
1: A little bit there,
0: I think this might be a controversial one. My 8-year-old daughter wants to go to a sleepover in her friend's house in 2 weeks' time. I'm reluctant to let her. My husband and my mother think I'm being overprotective, but I think it can be risky to leave your kids sleeping at other people's houses. They are school friends and know each other since play school, and I know the mum well. She's lovely, but I don't know her husband or her sons, and you just never know who else could be in a strange house. Just to be clear, I'm not suggesting there is anything dangerous or dodgy about these people or the family. I'm not sure I would want her to stay over in any other house. I don't want to raise her to be scared of the world, and I don't want to be overprotective or paranoid, but equally, bad things can happen. Maybe when she's older, it would be okay, but I think it's too risky any sooner than age 12 or 13. What do you think?
1: So what do I think? Genuinely, this is each parent's call to make, but I have been asked what I think, and I think 8 is too young.
0: Right.
1: I'm just going to say it. Yeah. I think it is. And I think if you have any kind of feeling about this yourself, go with that, because you won't sleep a wink. You won't rest. Like, you won't be happy when she's doing it. And you can adopt a family rule that you only do sleepovers in family members' homes. like a cousin, a grandparent, you know, because there will be some of that when you're away and you need babysitting or whatnot. But you don't have to justify this decision. It is okay just to say, no, you're too young for this. In our family, we do sleepovers in family members' houses at this age. End of.
0: Yeah.
1: And you don't have to keep just, and she's allowed to go, oh, but why? And everyone else? Mm. Of course she is. That's her job to do that at 8 years old. But you don't have to keep labouring and go, no, I've answered this now. We're done with it. What I will say, though, and I know kids love hanging out together and the idea of sleepovers, you know, they watch a lot of TV shows and read books that celebrate this kind of stuff.
0: Oh, yeah, absolutely.
1: But I also think you can do what's called, call it what you like, really, but an unsleepover. Have you heard of this? An unsleepover is the idea that you'd host an alternative to a sleepover. So you have an evening party gathering of kids. Mm. They can come in their pajamas if they want, get pizza, movies. They can watch the movies in sleeping bags, but everyone goes home by about 8, 9 o'clock.
0: Yeah, yeah.
1: And they've had all the fun parts of the sleepover. And the bits where everyone's going to be up with 8-year-olds, are you joking? Like 2, 3 in the morning, at least 2 or 3 of them are going to want to go home. And
0: well, that's what I was going to say. Absolutely. If she's never done one before, you don't know that's going to happen.
1: No, 100%. But you could say, look, we're going to, you could, now they're 8. I kind of go with the old, you know, have it from 6 to 9 p.m. or whatever you want, 5 to 9 p.m., but have it wrapped up by then. Even a bit older, and so they feel they're up past bedtime and it's all a bit exciting, 10 o'clock could be a cutoff. So they're having all of the experience, but they're going home to their own beds and their own homes with their own parents. So think about that if you feel that you do need to offer some kind of alternative or a compromise so that she doesn't feel like everyone went in a sleepover and I was left out, that you could host an unsleepover where they get to have the fun part of it. But honestly, 8 years old is very young, and if it's not something that sits well with you, then the answer is no.
0: Yeah. I suppose there isn't, like, I mean, she's saying 12 or 13, but I mean, how long is a piece of string
1: absolutely
0: kind of question, really.
1: You'd need to, and I wouldn't offer that, by the way, because 8-year-olds will remember that you said 12 years old, and they will remember the day, the date, and the time that you said it on. I would say, you know, always kind of go, this is something we'll look at again when you're older, okay? Mm. And if you need an age, we will talk about it when you're 12. You're not making a commitment, because you don't know what kind of 12-year-old you're going to have.
0: Mm.
1: So it could be the kind of 12-year-old you absolutely don't want going on sleepovers. Or else it could be, that would be fine. There isn't an age where you go, that's too young, but that's the perfect age. It really depends on families, on how you feel about your child staying in someone else's house. And I think it's okay to say, I don't really know. Somebody can be super pleasant, but if your only exchange with them is at the school gate, you don't really know them.
0: Well, then you don't, yeah, absolutely. Also as well, kids have their own habits.
1: Absolutely.
0: That a kid can go on a sleepover and go, I'm usually flaked out at 9, but the other two girls are, you know, want to talk till 1 in the morning.
1: Or
0: you know,
1: the kid who wants the light on to sleep versus the kid right beside them who can't sleep with the light on. And all of that, wants to chat, wants all of the stuff that can go on.
0: Yeah. John says, in our house, we call them wakeovers.
1: Perfect.
0: The child rarely sleeps a wink and comes home the next day in awful bad form. Parents need to say no.
1: I thought John was talking about a version of unsleepover.
0: And just going back to the question bit about the twins, Tony says, my 19-year-old daughter was exactly like that sensitive kid, and in later teens was an absolute stickler for following rules. Both those traits are still with her, and I honestly don't know anyone more popular and content.
1: Oh, absolutely.
0: So
1: she doesn't have to, you know, share somebody's sense of humour to be able to socially function. She sounds like she's socially well-connected.
0: Yeah, absolutely. Joanna, thanks a million.
1: Thank you.
0: As ever, you are listening to The Moncrief Show and News Talk. We're going to take a break. After that, the sewer people of Brooklyn.
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0: 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Kira's here to tell us what's coming up on the hard shoulder. Kira.
13: Yeah, we're going to be going to Belfast, Sean, obviously covering the happenings of the last 48 hours and what's happening there now. We will also be covering the Dublin protest on migration as well, which is currently outside the Dáil. We're going to hear about the Climate Advisory Council, who says coastal erosion now so bad in Ireland that we need to start planning a managed retreat for people living by the sea. And we're going to be answering the big questions, of course, still on the hard shoulder, namely, what's the right way to eat pizza?
0: Oh, with a knife and fork, like a civilised person, or folded up and crammed into your mouth until you can't speak.
13: And apparently there are different ways to fold it up.
0: Stay tuned. It's been like, you know, folding a fitted sheet, how to fold your pizza. Okay, Kira, thanks. That's all coming up on the hard shoulder after the 4 o'clock news. An odd thing has been happening in New York. People are being repeatedly caught on CCTV opening manholes and climbing into the sewer system, or seen getting out of it. No, they're not turtles. Andrew Buncombe is a freelance journalist in the US. Good afternoon, Andrew.
14: Sean, how's it going?
0: Is this mostly in Brooklyn this is happening?
14: There are a couple of the New York boroughs, the five boroughs, there where this is happening. One of them is Brooklyn, the other is Queens. And as you said, there have been a handful of incidents where CCTV video has caught these groups either descending into the sewers or else emerging. In some cases, it's been both of them. And what's been happening is that these groups are about half a dozen people, almost invariably masked, sometimes carrying backpacks, sometimes carrying shovels, have been going in and then coming out. And neither police or the locals have any idea what they're up to. So it's a you know, it's a genuine mystery.
0: Yeah. Now, are they wearing some sort of protective gear? Because they all are going down into a sewer.
14: Right. I mean, you would imagine. I mean, the short answer is, I don't think anything like high-tech protective gear. It's not the sort of protective equipment you might see, like, you know, like at an emergency site or with doctors or, you know, responding to something. I think it's probably, you know, far more basic than that, and sort of some people are just wearing hoodies and jackets. You know, their heads are covered and they have, you know, boots, but nothing high tech.
0: Yeah.
14: Because as you'd imagine, these aren't nice places. I used to live in New York, and the sewers are famous for the rats that pour in there, and, you know, everything else that gets washed down into there. So I think it's not a... It can't be a very nice experience for them. Like, the fumes alone, you think, would kind of knock them out.
0: Yeah. So, but presumably if they're going down there with shovels or spades, they're looking for something. Might there be pearls of gold in between the hipster turds floating down there?
14: Well, this is, I mean, a couple of the local TV networks have spoken to residents and said, well, you know, we have to assume they're like after treasure or this or looking for something, something of value that's been washed down there. But, I mean, like, how do they know it's there? Like, have they been tipped off about something there? I mean, like, the short answer is no one knows. And, like, the officials have said, look, you're breaking the law. You know, it's a crime. I guess it's a trespass at the very minimum. You're also putting yourself and others at danger. If someone has to come and rescue you, you know, you're putting them at risk. And so I kind of think they might just be having a bit of a laugh and having some fun, you know, and just kind of killing some time. Mm. One of the interesting things is, it seems to happen at night. These folks have been, they've been recorded going into the sewers about 11 p.m., sometimes emerging 3 hours later, about 2 a.m. So, you know, like sort of nocturnal fun seekers.
0: Yeah.
14: I don't know.
0: Are they going in and coming out of the same manholes, or are they going in, going on a journey someplace?
14: Well, I think... It's a great question. I can't answer entirely, but I'm, at least in one case, they were filmed going in and out of the same place, and then they were seen getting into their cars that they parked nearby and driving off. So they had a bit of a plan. And in that case, I don't know. It's possible that they've gone in at one place and come out another. I mean, like, you know, that might be possible, but I don't know. But
0: yeah,
14: certainly some work has gone into it, and certainly some effort has gone into it. And like you said, I mean, the locals in Queens and Brooklyn seem to think they're after valuables or something, that, you know, or treasure or something. I don't know, and like nobody knows, and I guess until someone gets arrested, you know, we won't get to the bottom of it entirely.
0: Maybe they'll get caught when they have to get their cars valeted. Anyway, Andrew, thank you very much for speaking with us today. There's Andrew Buncombe there, freelance journalist in the US. That's our lot for today. Kira and Shane are up next on The Hard Shoulder. Our production team today, Tessa and Jonko, Cuiva Harney, Simon Tierney and Michael Quilligan. We'll talk to you tomorrow at 2. See you then.

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12: You're listening to The Hard Shoulder with Ciara Kelly and Shane Coleman. 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
13: Sky TV double down on dodgy box users, financial tips to get on the property ladder, and Belfast prepares for another unsettled night after violent protests saw 3 people arrested and homes and vehicles set on fire.
14: These idiots didn't just target ethnic minority groups. They just didn't target communities. They targeted Northern Ireland. They targeted society. We have got to stand up to this. We have got to stop this happening.
12: Plus, the fiscal watchdog warns we need to borrow money to part finance the state's rainy day funds. What do you feel guilty about? And have we reached crisis point with coastal erosion around the island of Ireland?
15: There's going to be a need for tough decisions to be made. And how will we manage these parts of the coastline? Will we protect them using hard defences, which is an optimal solution for many people? But there are issues with expense and environmental damage from these approaches.
13: As always, want to hear from you throughout the show. You can text us now on 53106 at a cost of 30 cent. WhatsApp us for free on 087 1400 106 or email thehardshoulder at newstalk.com.
12: Before that, though, let's get the latest news headlines. Here's Eamon Torsney.
0: Across Ireland, this is the home of conversation that counts. This is News Talk.
16: It's 4 o'clock. Good afternoon. The family of the man who lost an eye in a knife attack in Belfast on Monday say violence and disorder is not welcome. 30-year-old Sudanese refugee Hadi Al-Odid has been remanded in custody charged with the attempted murder of Stephen Ogilvy. Disorder broke out in the city last night with adults and children fleeing as homes and vehicles were set on fire in Belfast. Three people have been arrested as a result. This woman lives in the east of the city. Her next-door neighbour's house was destroyed by rioters who set it on fire.
17: Horrendous. We had people phoning us, telling us to leave. There was buses on fire at the end of the road. And then we tried to leave. We were trying to get out. We couldn't get out this street. We went up here and there was people walking about with balaclavas.
16: Donald Trump's warned Iran will pay the price, saying it's taken too long to negotiate a peace deal. Tehran's warned of even more severe attacks if the US repeats strikes against them. Sky's David Blevins in Washington says it appears President Trump is frustrated.
18: 2 days ago, the president told us there could be a deal within 2 days between the United States and Iran. Of course, he's been saying that for 2 months now. He is posting that Iran has taken too long to reach agreement and will pay the price. So another threat of violence. So he does appear to be frustrated.
16: Representatives from Irish Rail have been facing questions about delays and spending on a critical IT project. The company says it's not certain when software for a new traffic management system will be delivered and says it's lost confidence in the contractor. Global engineering firm Indra won a tender in 2020 to develop the software for Irish Rail's National Control Centre. Fianna Fáil TD Shane Monaghan says the €50 million, which has been written off in this project, could have been better spent elsewhere.
19: TD, who represents a commuter constituency where I have people getting onto packed carriages every morning and they hear €50 million being bandied about, I'm now worried, will this delay delivery of the Dark Plus programme?
16: And Lewis is advising customers Green Line services are operating with delays due to a protest taking place in Dublin city centre. Dublin Bus is also warning of a number of diversions as a result of the closure of Molesworth Street and Kildare Street because of the demonstration. The protest is against the EU Migration and Asylum Pact, with those involved marching from the GPO to Leinster House. That's it for now. More at 5.
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26: Good afternoon, I'm Eve Conway. Over 40,000 tickets have been sold for Katie Taylor's final fight at Croke Park. Pre-sale tickets went on sale this morning for her fight against Flora Peely on September 5th. Taylor's promoter, Matchroom Boxing, believe the event will sell out the venue and are anticipating over 80,000 tickets to be sold. The remaining tickets go on sale this Friday. Jose Mourinho is set to be announced as the new Real Madrid manager today. The Portuguese coach has reportedly agreed a 3-year deal for his second stint at the Bernabeu. Shelburne have announced a friendly with Celtic at Tulke Park this summer. The Scottish champions will travel to Dublin for the game on July 7th. And former world number 3 Grigor Dimitrov will play the men's ATP Challenger 75 in Dublin next week. This will be the largest men's tennis event in Ireland since 2008. 23-year-old Dylan Lehman from Belfast won the tournament wildcard playoff today and will contend the qualifiers, which begin this Sunday at Elm Park. To access 3 free Off the Ball podcasts a month, download the Go Loud app now.
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16: A mix of sunny spells and scattered showers today. Highest temperatures 13 to 16 degrees. And now you're up to date on News Talk.
13: Thank you for that, Eamon. You're listening to The Hard Shoulder with Shane Coleman and Ciara Kelly. And there's lots to come this evening between now and 7 p.m.
12: There is indeed, Ciara. Sky TV doubling down on dodgy box users, threatening legal action. Are you a dodgy box user? Does it make you nervous when you hear these stories? Or is it having any real impact? We'll be discussing that, and do let us know what your take is on all of this.
13: Yeah, and according to the Climate Advisory Council, coastal erosion is at a crisis point now, impacting residents and businesses across the country. We're going to hear from a councillor who has been highlighting the issue for years. She says actions need to be taken. Apparently, it's not just any longer about soft infrastructure and hard infrastructure to hold back the sea. They're talking about a managed retreat for some communities that live along the coast.
12: Wow.
13: Yeah.
12: Okay.
13: Very interesting.
12: Are you young and worried that you'll never, ever get on the property ladder? Well, Sinead Ryan is going to be here to give some financial tips to help you save and make some money towards reaching the goal of having a deposit and being able to afford.
13: And these are not tips like stop having avocado toast and stuff. These are proper tips,
12: no,
13: aren't they?
12: I think so.
13: About making your money work for you.
12: Exactly.
13: Grown-up tips, yeah. Yeah. As always, though, we want to hear from you here on the show. We want to hear your voice in all the discussions we have about everything. You can text us now on 53106 at a cost of 30 cents. You can also WhatsApp us for free on 087 1400 106.
12: Now, the family of the Belfast knife attack victim, Stephen Ogilvie, has appealed for calm following last night's violence in Belfast, which saw some people forced to leave their homes and multiple cars and homes set alight, and a city centre glider bus set alight as well. In a moment, we'll talk to Peter Shirley, director at the University of Liverpool's Institute of Irish Studies. But first, let's go to Barry White, News Talk's chief reporter. Barry, where are you at the moment, and what is the atmosphere like?
1: Hi, Shane. I'm currently in East Belfast, and I suppose the atmosphere is a lot calmer now than it was earlier today. Earlier today, when I got here, it was just a scene of a devastation. I suppose, firstly, I was in court this morning, Shane, and Hadi Alouddin, a Sudanese national from Duncarn Avenue in Belfast, he faces three charges: attempted murder, possession of a knife, and making threats to kill a hospital radiographer. The charges relate to the stabbing of a man in his 40s at Kennard Avenue on Monday. That victim remains in serious condition in hospital. Mr. Alouddin appeared before Belfast Magistrate Court by video link this morning. He refused legal representation and made no reply when the charges were put to him through an interpreter. A police officer told the court the victim lost his left eye, suffered significant damage to his right eye, and sustained lacerations to his face and back. The court also heard that Mr. Alouddin has no family ties in Northern Ireland, is unemployed, and the police feared he could flee the jurisdiction. Now, the judge at the case this morning, after refusing bail, Judge Stephen Keogh and Shane, he referred to social media messages calling on men over the age of 18 to close roads, wear dark clothing, and be prepared to fight and to be arrested. The judge said anyone involved in attacks on communities or individuals should be under no illusion about the consequences. He warned that those responsible can expect prison sentences, adding that a message should be sent out loud and clear.
12: Okay, in terms of events tonight, we saw what happened last night. There is a, inverted commas, peaceful protest scheduled for this evening. I think it's at Belfast City Hall.
1: Yeah, look, there is a protest planned tonight. Look, Shane, they said last night's protest that was planned was going to be peaceful. It wasn't. Some of these protests across the city were sporadic, but here in East Belfast, it was definitely organised. It's, you know, people were told to go to certain parts of East Belfast and block roads. People were told to wear dark clothing, cover their faces, don't bring mobile phones. And there was also a message going around social media telling people not to, or to turn off the ring door bells so that the people who were out causing trouble wouldn't be identified. So it seemed like it was planned last night. And look, when I got here this morning after last night's violence, the devastation was just striking. It was like a war zone. As I say, I got here early this morning. The two areas I went to were McMaster Street and Lendrick Street. They were two of the areas I saw on social media where most damage was caused, and the damage was extensive. There was a smell of smoke still hanging in the air when I got here. Several homes that had been set alight were completely gutted, with the shells of burnt out vehicles lined the streets. Just around the corner sat the remains of a glider bus that had been hijacked and set on fire. I'm sure many people have seen it on social media. That caused an estimated damage of £700,000. Within hours this morning, contractors were boarding up windows and doors of damaged properties. I seen families, Shane, packing their belongings into black bin bags, just rushing away from the area, facing the prospect of spending the night away from homes that have been destroyed. Now, one resident of McMaster Street, who did not want to be identified, told me she was shocked by the destruction last night. Outside her home sat two burnt-out cars, while her next-door neighbour's house was totally destroyed.
17: Horrendous. We had people phoning us, telling us to leave. There was buses on fire at the end of the road. We just had family members telling us to leave. And then we tried to leave. We were trying to get out. We couldn't get out this street. We went up here and there was people walking about with balaclavas. And we were parked right here where these have all been burnt out. But the worst part of this is, whether people want to admit it or not, these are good people on our street. Like, we're good.
1: Your next door neighbours have been forced out of their homes.
17: Yes, and we have had no problem with our neighbours. We left keys in the back of the door. They would chap the door and tell you that your house was unsafe, or all they're doing is making people feel unsafe.
1: Your neighbours who had to flee and have had to find alternative accommodation now because their houses were burnt.
17: Yeah.
1: How long have they lived here?
17: Well, at least a number of years. And in those number of years, there's been no harm, no nothing. Do you know what I mean? It's just, they don't realise this is not keeping women and children safe. It's just forcing people out and it's making us feel unsafe. We've lived here for 7 years all in, and not once have we felt unsafe until last night.
1: You must have been terrified in your home last night.
17: Yeah. And I'm from Scotland, so my mum was on the phone and she was like, what's going on? We didn't know, because in my kind of time, I've not seen nothing like this. Like, it's a bit extreme, if you ask me.
1: When you were sitting in your living room, what could you see outside the window?
17: Well, we shut the blinds because we just heard things kicking off, but when we opened the back door, there was just clouds of smoke coming from the burnt out glider. And we could just hear, like, every so often, there was just explosions going off. I think there was maybe about 6 or 7 all in. And we were just getting more panicked each time. So we came home this morning, but now we can't lock our door. We can't, like, our house isn't secure no more.
1: And there's literally two shells of burnt out cars right outside your home.
17: Yeah.
1: Were you worried that your house could catch on fire last night?
17: Yeah, and 100%, because we had to just ask and rely on neighbours to kind of try and tell us if our house was okay. But to be honest, as long as us and the dog got out, we were just like, well, whatever's in there can be fixed. But
1: so did you have to flee your home last night?
17: Yeah, we did. We had to try and find somewhere to go, somewhere that we could take the dog, because family members have all got, like, in a last minute situation, we just were really, really stuck. So,
1: are you afraid that the same could happen tonight?
17: Yes, we're leaving again. We're just waiting. We've tried to get our landlord to try and help us secure the house, and then we're leaving again because we don't feel safe.
1: Where will you stay?
17: We had to stay with your sister last night, so whoever will be able to help us, we'll just go there, because we had to take today off work, like, because you just don't know what's going on, and we now can't leave the house until it's fixed.
1: What would you say to Lucy caused the trouble last night?
17: That's not standing up for your community. You need to be going across to Westminster. We can't control things like that. Do you know what I mean? Here, that's just, they're so narrow-minded to think that torching people's houses and making them flee their homes, like, affecting their property, is going to fix any sort of issue that they think there might be. You can't target everyone because of the colour of their skin. It's cowardly. Like, you don't terrorise people, you don't hijack buses, you don't put people who have lived here at their homes just to make a point. Like, what point have they made other than look at the disruption they've caused?
12: Barry, you've also been speaking to a pastor in North Belfast who had to rescue women from their home last night.
1: Yeah, Shane, I have. Pastor Jack McKee says he had to push through crowds of people throwing petrol bombs and attacking homes to rescue two women trapped inside a house in North Belfast. He told me he received a text message shortly after 10 o'clock warning that the home of one of his church members was being targeted by protesters. When he arrived in Oakley Street in North Belfast, he found two African migrant women sheltering in a corner of the property as bricks were being hurled through the windows. Pastor McKee helped both women escape safely. He says the scenes he witnessed were deeply disturbing.
3: Yeah, when we got there, it was way after 10 o'clock because we heard that one of the members of our church, who's been with us for over 20 years, that our home was attacked, the windows all smashed. We got there, the house was in darkness. There were like four fire engines outside, police officers and a crowd of guys. There was an ambulance that couldn't even get near the place because when we finally got into the house, there were two ambulance people there. They literally had to walk some distance to get to the house. But we managed to get in. Our officers helped to get us into the back of the house, and horrendous just to see these two women. One of them had been lying on the ground for 4 hours, totally traumatized. But we managed to finally get her up, and six fire officers had to literally carry her out of the house. But there were like 20 guys all masked up with bricks in their hands, and it looked like they were there for some fight. So I had to go over and talk to them. I pleaded with them to give me 10 minutes to let me get these women out and get them into my car. They give me those 10 minutes. In fact, some of them actually dropped their bricks onto the ground and they give me the 10 minutes and let me get them into the car. But it took six fire officers to literally carry her from the house into the car.
16: These two women must have been afraid that they were going to be killed.
3: Horrendously traumatized. They never thought, these women work in the care system here. One of them is a nurse, and they have helped people who've been traumatized and gone through all sorts of stuff. They never thought that they'd have to face that in our community. And I never thought that I'd have to begin into rescuing Christian people in a Protestant community being attacked because of what some idiot did on Monday night. And everyone condemned that. That was horrendous what happened.
16: Was this organized? Were these rioters going to the homes of people who they knew were foreigners?
3: Some within the crowd said, we know somebody lives in that house, and then the bricks are thrown at it, and then they throw the petrol bombs and burn the house.
16: The two women who you went to help last night, what's their situation? Are they homeless? Did they have to find alternative accommodation?
3: At the moment, they are now homeless. We're looking after them, and we'll continue to do so.
4: Okay, Barry White, thank you indeed for that report. Barry White reporting there. Let's go to Peter Sherlin, Director at the University of Liverpool's Institute of Irish Studies. Peter, your reaction to these events and the role of social media in fermenting the unrest?
5: The motive for reporting there, and I think it's very interesting that two members of a community are condemning it. And I think one of the points there was made by Pastor McKee, which of course those involved in this type of violence won't appreciate, that the majority of people who live in Northern Ireland who weren't born in Northern Ireland are in fact Christians. And if you listen to some of the language yesterday in the Assembly from Unionist politicians, and if you looked at a lot of social media, you constantly had this term used about alien culture. Now, if Christian people are part of an alien culture, then that tells us the level of violence that is being orchestrated against people who are vulnerable and people who you heard from your first respondent there, who treats these people who come to Northern Ireland as her neighbours. And I think one of the things which is really important here, Shane, is these groups that were out last night are connected to groups in the South, they're connected to groups in Britain, they're connected to groups globally, they are sharing the same language, they are sharing the same hatred and vile attitude towards people who have come to the island of Ireland and elsewhere. And we have to understand this is a problem not just within Belfast, this is a problem now right across Europe.
4: You believe Unionist politicians, while condemning the violence, have not gone far enough in their language?
5: Well, some have, and they made that very clear. But yesterday when I heard some of the commentary that was coming out of Unionist politicians' mouths, it was exactly the same language that was being used by the rioters last night, and it is exactly the same type of narrative that is being spewed out by racist groups who were also involved in that violence last night. I'm not saying the politicians orchestrated this, but I'm saying that they use the language that is used by people who are racists and who are driving vulnerable people from their homes.
4: This seems to be an issue, particularly in loyalist communities. Why do you think that is more than a nationalist community? Is there a greater sense of alienation? Is it a lack of political leadership? What do you believe is the cause of that?
5: Well, one factor, of course, is where migrants live, which is predominantly in working class communities that are Protestant, because of the availability of housing. But that's no excuse for this type of behaviour. There's also people within loyalism last night who would have been out trying to stop this violence. There are loyalist programmes which are about being anti-racist. But we've also seen this other phenomenon when people from Coolock have been orchestrating events with people in Belfast. Last night, I was getting image after image of tricolours and Union Jacks together calling this out as a shared cause for people, despite their religious and nationalist differences, that they had a shared cause in driving migrants from their homes. Like, I never in my life ever thought I would live in a Northern Ireland in which the Irish flag and the Union Jack were being used together for the same cause.
4: Okay, look, thank you indeed for talking to us. Peter Shirley, a director at the University of Liverpool's Institute of Irish Study. Lots of texts coming in on this, Ciara.
13: Yeah, including one that says, this is what happens when governments ignore people's concerns about immigration. A peaceful protest would be considered racist and far right. I think it's hard to describe last night's events in Belfast as a peaceful protest by any means.
4: John says, it's worth asking what policies have led to the situation in Belfast that led to the unrest. I'm not sure any policies are a justification for the kind of violence. In fact, I am sure that they're not a justification for the kind of violence.
13: I don't think any right-minded person could fail to be horrified by the attack that took place the night before last. I think that is a given. But chasing, you know, defenceless women from their home in terror.
4: Pastor Jack McKee having to come in and intervene.
13: Asking for 10 minutes to get them out as the bricks were being hurled towards the... Like, that's an appalling vista for Northern Ireland and for any of us. But anyway, look, up next, keep your texts coming. We'd love to hear what you think about all of it. But up next here on The Hard Shoulder, we're going to be asking, how should we manage coastal erosion? And is it time for a managed retreat for certain coastal communities?
0: The Hard Shoulder with Ciara Kelly and Shane Coleman on News Talk.
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15: This is News Talk.
13: Now, the Climate Change Advisory Council has today called for the government to start actively considering the feasibility of relocating families affected by coastal erosion. They are pushing for new legislation to provide funds and a plan for how to implement a managed retreat from the coast. And joining me now to discuss this is Lisa MacDonald, a Fianna Fáil councillor from Rosslare in Wexford and coastal protection campaigner. Lisa, you're very welcome to the show. Good evening.
19: Thank you. This
13: issue, you have been campaigning along it, and I know Rosslare is particularly badly affected by coastal erosion currently. What would you like to see happen and what can be done to deal with this?
19: Well, firstly, Ciara, I welcome the report from Professor Farrell. I think it's certainly put coastal erosion on the agenda very clearly. What we need to see is a national plan. That's number one. This government has set up a coastal management group, which is an interdepartmental group, but we need to see that changing to a statutory-based coastal management plan forthwith. This is something that's happening in It has not been treated with the sufficient urgency that it requires. And we see the problems in Rosslare Strand. We see the issues surrounding the development of the port in Rosslare Harbour and how that's affecting the communities. There's absolutely no engagement with the communities. And unfortunately, the Department of the OPW are reacting to this in an ad hoc basis. So, you know, it's whatever baby cries the loudest, we'll get the bottle. We need a national reaction to this issue that is not going to go away. It is only going to get worse.
13: Lisa, what's the timescale here for houses to actually be destroyed or fall into the sea or be in imminent danger?
19: When they become, particularly in rural Ireland, what we see, and we've seen it in my own...
13: Have we lost Lisa there? Lisa, have we lost you?
19: Hello, can you hear me?
13: No, you're back again. Sorry, you heard what I asked you about timescale.
19: Yeah, I would say 10, 15 years out, they can see that a house is going to be in an imminent danger. I'm a conveyancer also, Ciara, and we have no, there's no projected erosion or flood risk zones at all in our conveyancing system where people are buying houses. There's no real risk that they can, opt not to buy properties. So we need a solution to this that's going to go across the board.
13: If I wanted to buy a house by the sea, for example, with a nice sea view, it wouldn't say anywhere in the conveyancing documents that in 25 years this house is likely to actually fall off a cliff. That's not something, like, there are certain things in other aspects of kind of hazardous risks to houses that
19: exactly.
13: People are sometimes highlighting in conveyancing, but this isn't one of them.
19: This isn't one of them, and it needs to be, because people need to know where they're buying, particularly people who don't particularly give much credence. They want to live by the sea, they want to live by the coast, and then all of a sudden they see the coast is eroding in on top of them and that their house is at risk. So we do need that mandatory hazard disclosure in our property transactions to be implemented by the Law Society. But that's only one one small thing. The big thing is we need a statutory plan. We need a roadmap to predict where the erosion is going to happen, what properties are going to be at risk. And then we need to have a series of implementable solutions that are there for the communities and also the people who own those properties.
13: And what do those implementable solutions look like?
19: Well, there's a series of them, obviously.

0: do people, and we've compensated people for faulty, you know, blocks before. We've compensated people for apartments that were built that weren't in line with fire regulations, etc. We've compensated people for many things. Is the state always going to be on the hook for this kind of thing? And the reason I ask is there no personal financial responsibility on the part of people who maybe choose to buy a house up on a cliff or choose to buy a house, you know, in low-lying ground next to a floodplain or those types of things? Should it always be the taxpayer and the exchequer who pays for the financial mistakes of other people?
1: Well, that's where I think bringing in the mandatory hazard disclosure into the property transactions will be of assistance going forward into the future. But currently, where we have people who have been, you know, a couple of hundred metres away from the coast 10 years ago, and now all of a sudden, as a result of many, many ferocious storms, we see that the coast maybe 3 metres from their door, back door. That's different, because that is something that is real, it's happening, it's climate change, and we are not reacting to it. We don't have any plan, and those people will need to be relocated.
0: I do accept that, but we have 19 counties with the coastline. We have hundreds of kilometres of coastline. It is possible that, you know, if you take this, if you extrapolate this to its nth degree, and if a huge amount of the several thousand properties that are on our coasts currently were in trouble, we could bankrupt the state. We might simply not be able to afford this.
1: Of course, look, about 20%, they reckon, of our coastline is actively being eroded. We can't save it all. What we need is, we need a proper plan in place. We need a proper map to see what areas are going to go back to, you know, sand dunes and, you know, forming natural protections in the natural processes of things, and what areas we're going to protect. But currently what we have is a situation where the OPW come down on an ad hoc basis. They carry out what's called a cost-benefit analysis, and that is only saving, built up areas, towns and cities. It is not a solution for rural Ireland. It is not a solution for places like Rosslare Strand. Now, thankfully, we are getting emergency funding in Rosslare Strand.
0: But you can see why they do it that way.
1: Can I just interrupt you there? Like, in 2018, Rosslare Strand was...
0: flood defences that protect 40 houses, that's better than putting in very expensive flood defences that protect one. Do you know what I mean?
1: Absolutely. And that's why if we have a plan where we have soft measures and a series of solutions, not just coming down and throwing a bit of rock armour and then and creating a problem somewhere else, which is the current plan, which has no real end at sight. It is just simply reacting in an ad hoc way to coastal erosion as it happens in real time without having any proper coastal plan in place. If you look at Rosslare Strand, for example, in 2018, we were given 7.5 million. That 7.5 million has been gone now, essentially, I imagine, and I don't know for a fact, to consultants. We are now in 2026 and we haven't seen any action whatsoever. Mm. In fact, this year, what we have had to get is some emergency funding. So the plan, it's working too slowly. There isn't a real plan in place. It needs to be a start. Do you know, actually, your listeners might be interested to hear that the current coastal plan is dated 1963. That's how long ago we had legislation on coastal protection in Ireland.
0: Last question for you, and it's a hard question, but what we're talking about, this managed retreat and you know, giving people maybe houses further back, we're talking about providing houses for people who already have houses. Their houses might be in difficulty in 15 years, but we're talking about that. We currently can't even provide people who don't have houses with houses. Is there not a slightly double standard there, insofar as that, you know, bailing people out who have a home when we haven't provided homes for all, it might seem unfair that the haves are getting something that the have-nots are not?
1: I can see where the issue would arise, and obviously we don't want to conflate issues here. Clearly the Department of Housing would have a role in whatever solution is brought to bear here. But what this is about is losing land to the sea. We're not making any more of it, and we can't allow, obviously, land to be falling into the sea without having a proper plan put in place. Yes. Currently there's insufficient urgency surrounding this issue, and I would welcome an immediate statutory coastal management plan to be put in place.
0: Lisa McDonald, Fianna Fáil Councillor from Rosslare, thank you very much for joining us. I'd love to know what people think out there this evening on what we should do about coastal erosion. It is a thing, but certainly people are thinking quite a lot about Belfast, Shane.
2: Yeah, listeners got in touch to say, I don't condone the action in Belfast last night, but there's been many a protest about migrants coming into the whole of Ireland. When will the government start listening and stop calling people far right and racist? Are people who attend peaceful rallies called far

0: right and racist by politicians? I'm not sure they are.
1: I would argue that 2 years ago, anyone who said anything about migration was probably classed as far right. And actually, the government now are saying things that people would have been called far right for 2 years ago. I think that's probably true. Someone else says, does anyone else find it ironic that we're busy protesting about Israel for their atrocities against the Palestinians while we burn immigrants out of our homes here? Awful stuff, says Una.
0: Yeah, I think the people burning immigrants out of their homes in Belfast, I'm not sure they're pro-Palestine.
1: Keep your texts coming.
0: Yeah, keep them coming in. 087 1400 106. Now, last month, hundreds of dodgy box users across Ireland received a formal warning letter from Sky urging them to cease the use of dodgy boxes. And now it seems Sky is preparing to issue follow-up correspondence to those who didn't respond to those initial legal warnings. We're joined by senior journalist at the Irish Independent, Sean Pollock. Sean, tell us exactly what's happening here.
2: Hi Shane, thanks for that. So essentially what happened is Sky obtained the names and addresses of 304 Dodgybox subscribers to a service in March. This service was the Wexford-based IPTV Is Easy. And after that, they were able to get a High Court order that allowed Revolut to provide the names of people who had been paying for that service using Revolut. In the aftermath of obtaining that order, they sent out around 200 letters to Dodgybox users across the country, essentially asking them to sign a settlement offer that said that they would never ever use an illegal IPTV streaming device again.
0: And basically, do we know how many people responded and said, okay, fair cop, I'm not going to do that again?
2: So we don't have the numbers in terms of how many people have responded to Sky's letter. Sky seemed quite upbeat when I spoke to them. They said that they had a positive response. But what's probably interesting is that they did note that they are going to be contacting those who didn't respond. One of my colleagues in the Irish Independent spoke with people who had said that they were not going to respond to the letter. And essentially they were saying that they were advised by solicitors not to, because the only evidence that Sky would have had is that they paid for these dodgy boxes through Revolut. And as you know, a Revolut transaction could mean anything.
0: Mm. Okay, Sky do seem to have the bit between their teeth on this issue, though.
2: They do, yeah. What's interesting about this is really them kind of firing the gun on enforcement against users. They've been quite successful when it comes to, you know, going after some of the operators of these services, but this is them now kind of going after users. But, you know, they did reiterate when I contacted them for comment on the matter that they are prepared to take this to court.
0: Is this the beginning of the end of the dodgy box, do you think?
2: I don't think it is, to be honest with you. There's 40,000 users of these dodgy boxes. 400,000 users of these dodgy boxes across, not 40. And, there's only 200 letters being sent out, and we've not even tested this in court yet. You know, Sky still have to take someone amongst these 200 who don't respond to court to test if they even have a case here. So, you know, until that happens, that question is up in the air.
0: Okay, all right, really interesting. This is a story I'm sure we're going to hear a lot more about. Sean Pollock, senior journalist at the Irish Independent. Thank you indeed for talking to the Hard Shoulder.
1: Shane, do you ever feel guilty?
0: All the time, Ciara.
1: The reason I'm asking you is that there was an article in the papers today about things that we feel guilty about that we shouldn't. Things like calling into work sick, forgetting to reply to someone, leaving somebody on read, as they say nowadays, not replying to their texts, overeating. These are things that make people feel guilty. You told a very interesting story earlier about something that made you feel guilty.
0: I don't feel guilty about that kind of thing. I never, like the things I would regard as small things. My guilt levels. And
1: tell the good people what made you feel guilty yesterday.
0: Okay, well, sorry, just before I do, things I feel guilty about, like things, if I've one ticket for a match and I have a few friends, I will agonise over that as to who to give it to. And if I'd given it to one guy, I'd feel really bad I wasn't giving it to the other guy. I feel guilty about not being a better dad a lot of the time.
1: You're actually a very good dad.
0: Well, I know, but I think I could do better. But the story I told you was, and it is, I'm conscious as I'm telling it, it's ridiculous. I was behind somebody last week who was about to pull out onto a main road, and the person was taking ages to pull out. And I didn't beep the horn or anything like that. I wouldn't do that. But under my breath, I was like, would you just move it? Please move it. And all of a sudden, the car shot out, having waited for ages, shot out. And I don't know how, but narrowly, two cars were coming, narrowly missed it. I mean, it was a crazy bit of driving. And I turned to my wife after and said, if there'd been an accident there, I would have felt guilty about that. And she said, but you didn't do anything. And I said, I know, but mentally I was hurrying her. So do I think I need help.
1: That's fascinating. As we both know,
0: you don't feel guilty about anything.
1: I feel guilty about nothing, more. I don't feel, I don't really even recognise the emotion of guilt. Or maybe I call it something different or something. But the only thing I think I've ever felt guilty about is I once ever hit a badger with my car that I couldn't avoid. He ran out like under my wheels and I hit him, and I think I
0: did feel,
1: and I felt very bad that I'd killed something. But that's it's kind of fair enough.
0: Yeah.
1: Other than that, no, nothing. The thing about the tickets, I think, no. The pulling out in the traffic, no. The parenting, no. None of the above. But what we want to do, the reason we're having this, because it was in the papers today.
0: I bared my soul.
1: We want you to confess to the hard shoulder today what you feel guilty about. Our text line is anonymous, so your confession can be read by Father Coleman and Sister Kelly. And we want to hear...
0: Mother Superior.
1: We want to hear, absolutely. We want to hear your confessions. And if they're juicy as well, we kind of want to hear them, don't we? On the hard shoulder.
0: Absolutely.
1: 087 1400 106 is the WhatsApp.
0: Back in a moment on the hard shoulder. Going to be talking about advice for Gen Zs on buying a house.
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0: 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Cash machine randomly picks a number. It could be you were calling Jerry Moncrief. Answer in 5 rings. 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
1: Now, the consulting company Deloitte released a report today which noted that more than half of Gen Z and millennials are putting off major life decisions. Things like they fear they will never be able to buy a house because of their finances. But this isn't a new phenomenon. It seems every week there's a story about how Gen Z are worried about their futures. But with that in mind, I'm joined now by Sinead Ryan, presenter of The Home Show on News Talk and consumer columnist with the Irish Independent, to tell us the secrets behind financial independence. Sinead, you're very welcome to the show. Good evening. We want to give people decent advice about where they might start to build towards something like buying a home. And we don't want to patronise people, because there's all too many people who will come out and say, tell them to stop having lattes or stop eating avocados and all that sort of thing. So what useful advice do you have for people that might help them, I suppose, get started financially?
19: Good afternoon, Ciara. Well, I think the important thing is to realise that home ownership has always been very, very expensive. That's across the world, and it is most definitely the case in Ireland. What has changed is the gap between the wages you need to earn and the house price that you have to buy. So, for instance, in 1970, the house prices cost effectively about 4.2 times your salary. In 1980, it was 5.1. By 2000, it had risen to 7.9. So that's a huge chunk of change. Now, it's not a little bit of good news. It's come down since then. So in 2025, it costs 7 times salary. Banks lend 4 times salary. So there's a huge gap there. So it's not surprising that a lot of people of this age group, and we're talking people in their 20s and early 30s, feel this way. It is understandable. And that's the first thing.
1: Question for you, and not to interrupt, but question for you. If it was back in 1970, 4 times, and now in 2025, it's 7 times, is that 7 times combined salary of two people or of one people? Because back in 1970, it used to be one person was the breadwinner buying the house.
19: Yes, it's a good question. So these are based on average salaries, which, like, the average industrial wage.
1: So one person.
19: So one person, exactly.
1: Okay, so if it is two people, then is it much of a muchness? Here, bear me out. If it's 7 times one salary, it's probably 3.5 times the combined salary. So has it actually stayed relatively constant by way of ratio, or is that too simplistic?
19: It's not incorrect, but certainly the process of change, the speed of change has risen very, very considerably in the last 20 years. There is no getting away from that. It had been far more stable up to this point. But there are very many more people who aspire to home ownership these days than would have in the 70s and 80s, where it simply was never a question. So I think
1: Are we simply going back to that back in the 70s it wasn't a question, that most people didn't aspire to because they didn't think they'd ever afford it? Are we simply kind of going back to it was always ever thus?
19: Yeah, it was always ever thus. And there, what changed in the meantime is that our younger people now are so well educated. They're staying in education a lot longer. They're starting their first job a lot later. And they want to do the lifestyle things now that all their friends are doing, which includes travel. Maybe for a year, maybe two, maybe, you know, spending their money rather than saving it the way somebody in the 1970s or 1980s who didn't have those opportunities and they weren't available to them. So the only thing they did with their money was stick it on deposit, save it up until you could afford a home. So it's the whole landscape of how people live nowadays has changed utterly. And home ownership, yes, it can appear out of reach, and I'm not going to be patronising and say, well, if you didn't do all the holidays, maybe it wouldn't be out of reach. That's not fair. There are millennials and Generation Z, which are the kind of the early 30-year-olds, they are choosing to spend their money in the now, to enjoy experiences and to build that kind of relationship with themselves that they wish. That's perfectly fine. There's nothing wrong with that. There's also nothing wrong here, and I think this is where the dichotomy is. In other European cultures, and particularly other European capitals, that's the way they live for good. In other words, home ownership is not an aspiration if you live in Berlin or Amsterdam or the centre of London or in Oslo. It's perfectly okay to continue renting for the whole of your life.
20: But I think their rental markets might be a little bit more functional than ours. Okay, suppose somebody does want to buy a home or undertake other big financial decisions, or indeed just gather some kind of a nest egg together for themselves. Where is a good place to start?
19: Okay, this is really about scaffolding. It's about making sure that you're in control of your money and it's not in control of you. And sometimes you can reach the end of the month and feel you've been mugged. You know, your money's disappeared and you've no idea where it's gone. So getting control of that is really important. And that comes down to a really simple structure of bank accounts. Now, it sounds very boring, but it's really important. So if you can have a different account for different goals and aspirations that you have, I mean, personally, I have five of them. And I mean, I've hit most of my goals at my age. So I think it's absolutely fine. They're completely free. If you have a current account,
20: you have five different
19: bank accounts.
20: Okay.
19: I do. But these are all within a framework of overall. It's not that I have five times more money. But what it means is that you have a pay yourself first principle. So setting out your goals and aspirations, whether it's something like I need to change my car next year, or I'd like to go on holiday, or in 6 years I need to put my kids through college, or in 10 years I'm retiring. Whatever your goal is, some of them will be very short term, some of them will be longer term. The mistake people make is lumping all of the money into one basket and hope it'll all work out in the wash and it'll be there.
20: Okay, so do you put into some of your bank accounts money that is untouchable sort of thing, or has a long or medium goal?
19: Correct. So okay. I've one bank account that's completely untouchable. So to save myself from myself, it's in an account far, far away and I don't download the app. So it gets paid into on payday, same as every other account. The amount doesn't matter more than the habit.
20: Okay.
19: So money goes into that. It is not being touched. I've no idea what the balance is and I'm not going to check it until I need it. I know that there's a consistent plan and you know what's leaving my account to service.
20: So that's your rainy day fund or your future nest egg or your whatever.
19: Correct. I actually have two of those because one of them, I'm self-employed, so I pay VAT, I pay tax once a year. So I have to save up for that every single month. There's no point in arriving in October and revenue says, where's the money? And I say, oh, I forgot to put a buy. So self-employed people do that quite a lot. It's a very good way of structuring it. It's gone. It's not my money. It never was. So I shouldn't be looking at it every day when I go into my bank.
20: Okay.
19: It should be gone.
20: So you've your tax saving account, you've your long-term saving account. What are your other three accounts?
19: So the other ones are short-term goals. So they are things like, and by the way, if you're saving for anything in the long term, you should be investing. If it's a goal that's more than 6 or 7 years away, that's you need to speak to a broker or an investment
20: advisor.
19: And
20: by investing, do you mean in stocks and shares and bonds or property? What do you mean?
19: Any and all of those things. It's usually done via state savings vehicles like bonds and certificates, or you can invest in a unit-linked equity-based fund. It depends how far away the goal is and what you want to do. For short-term goals, there's no point in doing that. You're probably going to lose money. So if you need something that's going to happen in the next 4 or 5 years or earlier than that, you can only save on deposit. So, for instance, I want to change my car next year. It's due for a change. I don't want to have to go into debt for that. I certainly don't like PCP products. So I have been saving in that fund since I bought my last car. Not a lot. I've had a long time. I don't change my car very often. But whatever I have in there is going to be all I can spend.
20: Okay.
19: I can make a choice to get out a loan if I wanted to top it up, but I prefer not to.
20: So you're putting firewalls between different bits of your salary, basically.
19: Indeed, and most banks now will allow you name those accounts. So instead of looking at account number 1, 2, 3, 4, 5, 6, 7, you're saying my new car. That's what my account is called. That's the name of it. And it gives you that psychological step to stop you, to save you from yourself. So if you want to dip into it, and listen, life happens. We all have emergencies and we need to dip into
20: So my new car might be burgled for my current car that just blew a gasket or something.
19: Maybe. Okay. But at least now you're making a conscious, deliberate choice, and you're delaying that purchase by using something that you need more now. And that's perfectly fine. That's the way it's supposed to work. But if you don't have that buffer, then what happens is you end up going into overdraft or putting it on credit card. And that's where you run into debt problems at a later stage. In other words, you don't have that choice to make because all the money is mixed up together. You don't know what it's for. You don't know where it is. It's all just sitting there in an amorphous blob. That's good. Savings are good. But having it structured this way is better, because now you make a conscious decision. So if you want to go on a week's holidays to the south of Spain and you want to take that out of your kids' college fund, well, you're going to have a second thought before
20: and
19: you do
20: so
19: that.
20: So do you call one of them kids' college fund?
19: Well, my kids are through now, but yes, one of the biggest ones was my kids' college fund.
20: Because that would also make
19: really
20: you feel a bit guilty if you took money out of that one. Yeah.
19: Exactly. So there's no problem, Kira, by the way, in having a fund. That's essential. That's the first one you should set up. That's the guilt-free one.
20: And
19: if you want to
20: go
19: on a night out and get a cab home, knock yourself out.
20: This is actually really good advice. Thank you so much. I don't mean to sound surprised, but I'm usually unamenable to financial advice because I'm not very good financially. But thank you very much for that. That is Sinead Ryan, of course, of This Parish, presenter of The Home Show and consumer columnist with the Irish Independent. Love to know what people think about all of that. Someone says young people have no patience. They can't imagine saving for 6 or 7 years to get a down payment. And someone else says data gives you power and then you can make choices. Do I want to travel or save? Do I spend now or save for long term? People need to understand this is something you need to do all your life, says Margaret in Cork. Keep those texts coming in. 087 1400 106.
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22: A short time ago in Dublin, the ISAC index of Irish shares was largely unchanged at 13.091, while in London the FTSE was up 33 points at 10.260.
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11: Trains between Bray and Greystones are currently suspended due to a signalling issue. In Dublin, Kildare Street and Molesworth Street are closed due to a protest in the city centre. In Cork, Lower Glanmar Road westbound has a delay from the coat of arms statue to the North Ring Road junction. And in Galway, the Tuam Road northbound is jammed from the Joyce roundabout to the Borna Drive junction. That's your traffic and travel on News Talk.
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0: The fiscal watchdog warns we now need to borrow money to pay for the rainy day funds. And Belfast prepares for another unsettled night after violent protests saw 3 people arrested and homes and vehicles set on fire.
20: Plus, we get the latest on the migrant packed protest outside the Dáil. Jess Kelly explains how to use the new HSE app. And we'll get the latest on the trial of Riad Bushakar, who has pleaded not guilty to 8 charges relating to the alleged knife attack at Parnell Square on November 2023.
0: Before all that, though, let's get to these news headlines. 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
14: Good evening. The family of the man who lost an eye in a knife attack in Belfast on Monday say violence and disorder is not welcome. 30-year-old Sudanese refugee Hadi Al-Odeed has been remanded in custody, charged with the attempted murder of Stephen Ogilvie. Disorder broke out in the city last night with adults and children fleeing as homes and vehicles were set on fire. 3 people have been arrested as a result. One of those has been charged. This woman lives in East Belfast and says residents feel unsafe.
29: They don't realise this is not keeping women and children safe. It's just forcing people out and it's making us feel unsafe. We've lived here for 7 years all in, and not once have we felt unsafe until last night.
14: The jury in the trial of a man accused of the attempted murder of 3 children in Dublin City has heard from some of the children's parents. 52-year-old Riad Bushakar has pleaded not guilty to 8 charges relating to the alleged knife attack at Parnell Square on the 23rd of November 2023. News Talk's Emily Keegan reports.
30: Opening the trial this morning, barrister Carl Finnegan told the jury the prosecution believes Riad Bushakar intended to kill when committing the alleged offences over 2 years ago. The mother of one of the children told the court her daughter is now in a wheelchair and non-verbal following the alleged assault. She said she ran from her place of work to the scene on the day and saw paramedics around the girl and could see her pink backpack and pink shoes. The jury also heard from a number of other parents of children injured in the alleged incident. The court heard another girl was taken to hospital where her mother confirmed she noticed a cut on the back of her head and that a fragment of her skull was gone.
14: Donald Trump says the US will attack Iran very hard. It's after earlier warning the country it'll have to pay the price for taking too long to negotiate a peace deal. Well, in the last few minutes, he explained to reporters what that means.
31: Well, we're going to be attacking them very hard.
32: You're resuming bombing?
1: Based on the helicopter, I guess we have the right to do that.
22: And the Thornish has played down concerns from the state spending watchdog over his budget plans. It comes after the Irish Fiscal Advisory Council warned the government will need to borrow money in order to fulfil its saving fund commitments. Simon Harris says the budget needs to strike a balance.
2: It's the one body in this country that doesn't ask me to spend more money. So every time I go into the Dáil, everybody seems to think, is there anything to be said for another budget on a weekly basis? So it is very useful that we established a body that does actually add a degree of balance to the conversation.
22: That's it for now. Headlines at 5:30.
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16: Good evening, I'm Eve Conway. Over 40,000 tickets have been sold for Katie Taylor's final fight at Croke Park. Pre-sale tickets went on sale this morning for her fight against Flora Peely on September 5th. Taylor's promoter, Matchroom Boxing, believe the event will sell out the venue and are anticipating over 80,000 tickets to be sold. The remaining tickets go on sale this Friday. Everton say they're surprised and angry after being ordered to pay Burnley more than £35 million in compensation. This comes after they were sued over breaking Premier League financial rules in the 2021-22 season. Burnley, who were relegated that season, argue the breach impacted their chances of staying up. Everton have appealed against the decision, saying the ruling sets a dangerous and unworkable precedent. And former world number 3 Grigor Dimitrov will play the men's ATP Challenger 75 in Dublin next week. This will be the largest men's tennis event in Ireland since 2008. 23-year-old Dylan Lehman from Belfast won the tournament wildcard playoff today and will contend the qualifiers, which begin this Sunday at Elm Park. To access 3 free Off the Ball podcasts a month, download the Go Loud app now.
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22: Well, becoming drier through this evening as showers become more isolated. Highest temperatures are 13 to 16 degrees. And now you're up to date on News Talk.
0: Thank you indeed. Eamon, good afternoon. You're listening to The Hard Shoulder. Kira Kelly and Shane Coleman with you on till 7. We've got lots to come over the next 2 hours, Kira.
20: Yes, indeed, including we're going to bring you the latest on the trial of Riad Bhisacker, who has pleaded not guilty to 8 charges relating to the alleged knife attack that took place on Parnell Square in November 2023.
0: The fiscal watchdog, IFAC, has warned that we will now need to borrow money to part finance those rainy day funds that were set up a few years back. It shows we don't have an endless pot of money. We're going to hear from the fiscal council. He'll be outlining their concerns.
20: I suppose it depends on how important those rainy day funds are, A, but also B, depends on what you can save the money at and what you can borrow it at, because if it's costing you money to fund it down the line, that's also an issue, isn't it?
0: Yeah, it's a tricky one.
20: But
0: we don't have a bottomless pit of money, despite what we seem to think in this country.
20: And we do answer all the hard questions here on The Hard Shoulder. And Simon Tierney will be joining us to tell us, what's the right way to eat pizza? Is it with a knife and fork? I can't even imagine it, why you would do such a thing. But also, if you are someone who eats it with your hands, what way do you fold it? Do you fold it sort of side over side? Do you fold it tip to outer edge? Do you roll it up?
0: Yeah, you kind of, you do put it.
20: Are you a complete savage and fold it in half and then in half again, like
0: sometimes
20: John Travolta did in Saturday Night Fever?
0: You definitely do it in half, and then sometimes you flip the end up to stop it kind of dripping everywhere.
20: Yeah, because otherwise your cheese falls off. We will be answering that question, but by the way, we did ask you,
0: oh yeah, what you feel guilty about.
20: What you feel guilty about here on The Hard Shoulder, because there was an item in the papers today about things, the stupid things that we feel guilty.
0: Let's not read the first one.
20: About farts.
0: Yeah.
20: I think, you know, we're journalists. I'm not afraid. I feel guilty about farting on a hot bus on a hot day. It's really not fair to fellow commuters, but I did own up once. But after the reaction, never again.
0: Hi, Father and Mother Superior, says a listener. I feel so guilty. I said to a friend's husband, I'd get involved in the charity thing. The meeting's on tonight. I don't want to get involved now. I think we've all been there.
20: Oh, yeah. I hate agreeing to anything. Let us know what makes you feel guilty. Confess to myself and Father Coleman here on The Hard Shoulder. 087 1400 106 is the WhatsApp.
0: Now let's turn to events north of the border and the serious unrest and antisocial behaviour last night. Paul Given, MLA and the Stormont Education Minister, joins us now. Minister, your reaction to that unrest over the past 24 hours?
5: Well, over the past 48 hours, Northern Ireland has faced a very difficult time from Monday night's savage attempted beheading by a foreign national. That was just appalling and shocked the community. And then, obviously, there was reaction. Many people protested peacefully, but unfortunately, there were others who engaged in violence. And that is absolutely wrong and ought to be condemned by everybody. People who endured that kind of thuggery being imposed upon them, houses being attacked, those families that have had to go through that is something which everybody will condemn. It should not have happened. And it is used genuine concerns that people have around immigration by people who have just wanted to engage in violence. And so it has taken away from the discussion, a legitimate discussion that ought to be had around how this happened, how this individual managed to get into Northern Ireland from Sudan, through France, into the Republic of Ireland and got on a bus to come into Northern Ireland. It has all served as a distraction from that issue and is not enabling people that want to engage in that conversation, because rightly people are now having to engage in condemning that violence and the police are having to respond to that.
0: If we can speak in a more general sense about immigration rather than focusing on the case that is before the courts, why do you believe there are genuine concerns about immigration in Ireland generally and in Northern Ireland in particular?
5: Well, this is an issue that my party have raised consistently, that Northern Ireland is vulnerable to uncontrolled immigration. It's something that we've raised both in the Northern Ireland Parliament, but also within the Parliament of the United Kingdom, because there is no policing of the border on the island of Ireland. There is the free movement of people on the island of Ireland. And we have warned repeatedly that is being exploited by people that will come into the Republic of Ireland and then cross the border, at which point they then claim asylum. And that process is one that I think people will rightly be saying, how has that been abused? Because it has been abused. And why has that been allowed to be the case? So there is a very legitimate discussion that needs to be had. I don't believe that our borders have been properly protected, both on the island of Ireland and within the United Kingdom. You know, there is a failure to protect the borders in the UK. The boats have not been stopped. That is creating huge challenges. And Northern Ireland, I believe, is in an even more vulnerable position because of the inability to police the border. I understand why it's hard to police the border, but that is no excuse for a failure to allow people to enter this country whenever they have been in the Republic of Ireland. That is where they should have claimed asylum in the first place. It's a safe country, and yet that hasn't been the case.
0: We spoke to Peter Sherlow from the University of Limerick Institute of Irish Studies a little bit earlier in the programme. He was critical of what he said. He stressed some unionist politicians, he said by no means all, some unionist politicians' language in recent days and the use of terms like alien cultures and so on. How do you respond, not to the criticism of you, but to the criticism of some unionist politicians?
5: Well, we all have to be measured in our language, and I've been clear around, you know, appealing for protests to be peaceful. There is a right to protest in a democratic country. It's understandable why people want to protest given what has happened, but that ought to be peaceful, and it shouldn't create opportunity for those intent on violence to exploit that opportunity. And unfortunately, that is something that I believe happened last night. And that requires an effective police response to all of that as well. But nor should people be silenced from raising legitimate concerns. And at times like this, you know, people will want to speak about immigration, the asylum process, the way in which the Home Office deal with that in my country, whenever it comes to how the Republic of Ireland deal with that. And there is a temptation that people in these moments say, you're not allowed to talk about those things because of what has happened. Well, when is the point to talk about it?
7: He didn't say that, Minister, to be fair. He just said that language like alien culture, he said, and he spoke about, he said, most of the people who come here are Christians, for example. How is that an alien culture?
5: Yeah, and one of the families targeted last night, you know, shamefully targeted. I listened to the pastor from that church saying that this family are Christians. They're members of that church, have been for over 20 years, and were targeted purely because of the colour of their skin. Nothing to do with having different culture or values. A pure racist thuggery attack, and that is wrong. There is an issue around whenever it comes to the cohesiveness of our country, predominantly, you know, a Christian country, that if you do have a significant numbers that do have different value sets, different cultures, that of course is going to create challenges when it comes to creating an integrated society. That is something that I don't think is wrong to be able to articulate that, but it should never be used in a way that, you know, would be inflammatory in a situation which is volatile. I don't believe, you know, certainly none of my colleagues have ever used that language in a way that would be inflammatory. But it would be wrong not to acknowledge, you know, that this is a challenge in terms of having a cohesive, integrated country where there is a mix of cultures that come into the United Kingdom or within the Republic of Ireland.
7: Minister, thanks a lot for your time.
5: Thank you.
7: And now let's bring in Claire Hanna, SDLP leader. Claire, I know you're under time pressure, but I do want to ask you your response to those comments from Paul given there about the Northern Ireland of the North being vulnerable to uncontrolled immigration and people's right to peaceful protests on immigration.
17: Yeah, I want to respond to a few things. Of course, I mean, we all value the right to protest, the right to engage. It's a fact, I suppose, on this issue, it does feel that it is only protests that people want to do. It is only, you know, shouting that rather than proposals, rather than engagement, including from Paul's party, who tell us all the time that people aren't allowed to talk about immigration, but only really bring it up in a way that does marginalise on other people. It's also important to say, you know, that the implication that Northern Ireland has never had violence or knife crime until this moment is outrageous. We know, including in the conflict, there was a very high profile knife crime dimension at least as visceral as what we saw in that appalling attack in North Belfast that we saw the video on Tuesday morning. We know that Northern Ireland has an obscene femicide rate, including a very high profile case that was sentenced last week where the judge spoke about a frenzied knife attack that meant the cause of death was very difficult to establish. You know, that was a local man in Northern Ireland. So in terms of the implication that, you know, violence is being brought in by communities is deliberate done to, I suppose, lean into the fears people have. I understand people, you know, changing society, people might have fears and anxiety, but they need to be addressed with fact and not, as I say, by deliberately fanning, leaning into and misinforming people around those anxieties.
7: The Minister's comments about Northern Ireland being unusually vulnerable to uncontrolled immigration because of the border, what's your take on that?
17: Well, I think it's highly cynical from the DUP, who don't appear to have learned anything from their misadventures over Brexit. It is, you know, the numbers aren't always clear, but I think is a fact that immigration and I suppose ethnic diversity is much lower in Northern Ireland than it is in Britain, in England, Scotland or Wales. As an aside, part of our problem is emigration. Young people leaving because they feel suffocated by the politics that we're having set out. Look, people have moved on our island for many centuries and always will. And I think the DUP tried through Brexit to have a hardened border on the island, and that has repeatedly been rejected democratically by people. people at every election who don't want any trouble with that. I'm not against any, you know, data sharing and logical coordination, but this is a cynical effort to resurrect a policy of the DUPs, because one, it's an artificial conflation of violence and that movement of people. And it is, I suppose, a way to deflect and distract. And it is also entirely implausible. We know it is not possible to do so. And I think it is cynical to try and bring this up as either a desirable or a plausible policy.
7: Claire, have you time for one more question, or do you need to run?
17: Go for it.
7: I'm curious as to why, and I think it is fair to say that the protests have been concentrated in loyalist areas. What is there a particular concern about alienation of young men in loyalist communities, or is that an unfair assessment?

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3: Corporation tax rates, which are forecast to hit $45 billion in 2030. It is an enormous amount of money, but pretty much most of that is being baked into ongoing government spending commitments. So if that money wasn't there, well, we could have serious vulnerabilities exposed.
4: Yeah, we're spending 5 out of every 6 euros, aren't we, that we get from those corporate tax receipts. And can I ask you, are we able to borrow at a cheaper cost than we would make on these saving funds? So can we still make money this way, or overall are we borrowing at a higher cost than we make on these funds? So are we? Is this costing us more, or is it costing us less?
3: Yes, let's step in maybe to the area of sort of a financial advice and a financial advisor. And of course, the government has the NTMA, the National Treasury Management Agency, which will handle that. If you look at current government borrowing rates, we're probably borrowing at a rate of between 3% and 4%. It depends then on what the monies are put into. Are they going to generate return above that? And that would be a matter again for the NTMA. But it is sort of the key issue is not necessarily whether we can borrow it. We actually can. The key issue is not whether the rate of return would be better than the interest it will cost us. The key issue is that we're pumping all this money out into the economy. We don't have these savings put into the funds. Like, these corporation tax receipts are unusual for lots of reasons. Like, they come from foreign companies here to service international markets. It's not like your typical tax where the government collects it from businesses and households and then recycles that money back out into the economy. This corporation tax is coming from foreign companies, so it's not coming out of the economy. If the government spends it, we're pumping it in. We're pumping it at a time when the economy is performing well. It's probably under pressure in areas like housing, etc. And maybe this sort of additional stimulus isn't needed. And in fact, we should maybe hold some of these resources in reserve for a time when we might need it. Perhaps there'll be a downturn, maybe a shock to these corporation tax receipts, but we're spending the money as fast as it's coming in.
4: So, Seamus, maybe finally, is this a good use of resources, borrowing to put into these saving funds, or should we be, I suppose, living within our means a bit more effectively?
3: So I think what we're looking for the government to do is to stick to the original intention. The original intention was that these funds were to set aside some of these bumper and unexplained corporation tax receipts. That's not now happening. If you look at 2029 in total, we're looking at nearly $40 billion of corporation tax being collected, and the overall surplus is $2 billion. So pretty much every euro of corporation tax being collected is being committed to spending in 2029. And that's before that, and that's the reason then for these savings funds that they have to borrow to make these, and these contributions aren't huge. In total, we're talking about $8 billion a year. Even if it was from the corporation tax, it's still only 20% of the total. But we can't even manage that. We're spending 95% of it and have to make up this shortfall with the savings. Is it a prudent course of action when that will be down to the NTMA in terms of where the money is invested and what it goes? But what would be much better with the government to stick to the original intention that these funds were set up to set aside some of these booming corporation tax receipts, but it's clear from the government's own figures that that's not happening.
4: Seamus Coffey, head of the Irish Fiscal Advisory Council, thank you very much for joining us.
5: Let's get the latest news headlines. Here's Eamon.
6: Thanks, Shane. The family of the man who lost an eye in Monday night's knife attack in Belfast say peaceful protest is the only way forward. 30-year-old Sudanese refugee Hadi Al-Odid been remanded in custody, charged with the attempted murder of Stephen Ogilvie. The PSNI is warning they will be on the streets of Belfast tonight in greater numbers than that last night in a case of further violence. Donald Trump says the US will resume strikes on Iran today. After a helicopter crash earlier, the president said the Iranians would have to pay the price for taking too long to negotiate a deal. And half of children are spending less time online in Australia since it brought in its world first social media ban, where less than 20% report losing all social media accounts, according to new research by the Family Online Safety Institute. That's it for now. More at 6.
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8: Thanks to the newly upgraded lounges at Dublin Airport. Great food, comfy seats, and a calm space before takeoff.
6: Well, at Dublin, traffic on the M50 northbound is heavy from Junction 12 Firhouse to Junction 5 Finglas, where a collision has now been cleared. In Limerick, at Lungard Street eastbound has a delay from the Exchange Wall to Corbley roundabout. While in Galway, the Tuam Road northbound is jammed from Joyce roundabout to the Bohrna Draft Junction.

0: And that's your traffic and travel on News Talk.
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0: Well, after a dry start tonight, rain will develop later. Lowest temperatures 7 to 10 degrees. And now you're up to date on News Talk.
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4: John Duggan, Denise O'Sullivan has bravely admitted, honestly admitted, that France were on a different level last night. Ireland still battled really, really well. What is next for the girls in green on their World Cup journey? They have a real good chance of qualifying.
5: They do, because of their work they've done in Ligue A and also in this group against France, Netherlands and Poland. So, four games. Playoffs in October, the first round of playoffs, when they play a team ranked from League C. So they've got the option of, when the draw is made tomorrow week in Switzerland, of Hungary, Greece, Romania, Belarus, Kosovo, Lithuania, Croatia or Kazakhstan. Get through those two legs. The second one in home in Dublin or Cork, probably Porky Creef, given the way things have been going. And then if they win that, then they've got another playoff with two games again, with the second game at home against a better team. So it could be the likes of Scotland or Wales or Belgium, who we played before, Finland, Portugal or Switzerland. So look, they're not only... they're disappointed now when they're losing to top teams, and they're competitive now. So they've come a huge way under Carlo Ward.
4: They're playing good football.
5: Yeah. So they're not limited in their style. And I think that they should have the confidence that they can definitely get through the first couple of games and hopefully on to the final rounds to get to Brazil next year.
3: That'd be so great to see them get through. Speaking of things that are so great, 40,000 tickets sold already for the Katie Taylor flight.
5: I think it's caught the imagination. That's evident from the press conference, and Katie's done a lot of publicity. We kind of almost spoke about it the other day, the FOMO, if you're missing out, that I want to be at this Saturday, September 5th, for her last ever fight at Croke Park against Flora Pilly. And these are pre-sale tickets. Mm-hmm. So,
3: because it's Friday, isn't it?
5: The rest go on sale. So over half, you'd have to think that they're going to sell out the 80,000 matchroom boxing and the promoters. So, yeah, it's good. It's good. It's amazing that it's as I said in the A-team, a plan is coming together.
3: Yeah.
4: It definitely is. It starts tomorrow, the biggest sports event in the world.
5: Ask me anything. Where do you want to take it?
4: Kira, you ask.
3: Who are the favourites, JD?
5: Well, it's interesting. The World Cup now has become bloated, right? And I was going through the betting, and there are 48 teams. We've got a 39-day tournament for the FIFA World Cup, 16 cities across the United States, Canada, and Mexico, and 104 games. Of the 48 teams, 37 of them are over 50-1. So you're talking about only 11 teams 50-1 or less. So the favourites with the bookies is generally between France and Spain.
4: Yeah, they look the two best squads.
5: Spain are the European champions. They've got Lamine Yamal, who is a sensational player. He's only 19 next month, and Nico Williams, two wingers. And they've got a very good midfield. They're able to keep the ball in the heat, which is going to be a big thing. And Rodri, World Player of the Year a couple of years ago. And then you got France.
4: Oh, we don't have a top striker,
5: No, Mikel or Yazabal. has scored, what, 18 goals for Real Sociedad, but generally he's not seen as a top number.
4: How many times,
3: maybe this is a hard question. How many times has Spain won? They've won.
5: Once in 2010 in South Africa.
3: I actually remember that happening.
5: Iniesta. So France have got, like, there's so many, like Kylian Mbappe obviously is, you know, he's scored 42 goals in the season just gone. He scored a hat-trick
4: so
5: in the last World Cup. Like, they've got Michael Olise, Bayern Munich, Désiré Doué won the Champions League. Ousmane Dembélé won the World Player of the Year award last year, the Ballon d'Or. So
4: they're spoiled for choice.
5: Can you keep the egos in check in the squad is probably the thing. Didier Deschamps, his last World Cup as manager, they won it in Russia and they were runners-up last time. So William Saliba and the defence Premier League winners.
3: So France and Spain favourites, but are there wild cards who you think could actually also do it?
4: Well, what about England?
5: I think they've got a squeak.
3: Could it come home?
5: It could, 60 years later. The heat will be a thing that they've got to navigate. Thomas Tuchel, I was going through this, a coach from another country has never won a FIFA World Cup. So, I know Carlo Ancelotti's gone to Brazil. So you've never had a foreign winner of a World Cup. And they've only had eight teams with it. So he's left some big players out. Harry Kane is the key thing for England. I mean, he's got, 61 goals in all competitions for Bayern Munich last season and 78 goals for England. So he has to be fit. But you've got good players in the team, good midfield. You've got players in defence who can come into midfield, good goalkeeper. Defensively, though, are you got world superstars in defence? Probably not. But I think they can do okay.
4: We haven't mentioned Brazil or Argentina. Argentina, of course, who
5: the
4: won
5: champions,
4: 4 years ago. Yeah. Given the conditions, they definitely both have a chance, don't they?
5: Well, Lionel Messi turns 39 during the tournament and he's as good as he was 4 years ago. He won't need to run around much, but Alex McAllister didn't possibly have the best of seasons. I mean, they've got a player called Nico Paz who's coming through from Como, who's very good. Argentina, Cristian Romero and Julio Alvarez are fit. But I think they had the rub of the green at times in Qatar, Argentina. The thing about Brazil is, do Brazil have the midfield to win it? Because once again, they've got probably the best manager in the tournament, Ancelotti, but you have Casemiro and Bruno Guimarães in there. Once again, a lot of attacking talent, Vinny Juniors up front. Igor Thiago, even at Brentford, could be a wild card. But to me, I don't know if Brazil have the strength and depth or the fullbacks. When I was thinking back to Brazil in 2002, they had Rivaldo, they had Ronaldinho, and of course, Ronaldo when they won the tournament. And that's a long time ago, 2002. They haven't won it since then. You're asking for wild cards, Kira. I could pick out a few teams. Ecuador are unbeaten in 18 games.
4: They've really good players.
5: Like, they got Pacho, obviously just won the Champions League with PSG, Hincapié, Caicedo of Chelsea. Senegal were stripped of the AFCON, Africa Cup of Nations, in controversial fashion. But a lot of really top players. Norway, will they wilt in the heat is the thing. Erling Haaland obviously is
4: no more than England will they?
5: Won the Premier League Golden
3: I'm
5: Boot.
3: I'm up for Scotland, that's who I...
5: Well, the Tartan Army...
3: If we can't be there, I'm up for the Scots.
5: My pick is Portugal.
4: Nah, not with Ronaldo. I had this argument with the taxi driver on the way home last night. He said Portugal, not with Ronaldo. You can't win it with an L fella up front. You can't win the World Cup with an L fella.
5: Well,
4: to turn Alan Hansen's famous say, you can't win anything with L fellas.
5: Well, I think the key thing in this World Cup, which would be a very long tournament, is keeping the ball. And Portugal keep the ball. They're fantastic midfielders. So Vitinha, Joao Neves, Bruno Fernandes, Bernardo Silva.
4: No, but it's a one-man show. Everything's geared around.
5: Well, I think the one thing about Portugal is they will be channeling the memory of Diogo Jota. That's the one thing.
3: There is that. Is Ronaldo not more like a titular head at this stage?
4: No.
3: They have him there.
4: He takes the free kicks. He hasn't scored a free kick in about 20 years. He still takes them.
3: You're so down on
5: 41
3: Ronaldo.
5: Years of age now, Ronaldo. Germany, don't think it's going to happen for them. A lot of, backbone in the Netherlands.
3: Even I will absolutely admit that it is exciting.
5: There's the wall charts, there's the stickers, there's, you know, kids in schools maybe picking a team. I got England in the World Cup's work sweepstakes, so there you go.
4: And okay.
5: I mean, you said we had a row about this, I remember, even 4 years ago about the technical ability of Japan. Japan are many people's pick. Who's your dark horse?
4: Norway is mine. But I think Japan are a dark horse. Yeah. It'll come from the countries you mentioned, those five. I can't see it going beyond, or six if you include Portugal. I can't see it going beyond those.
3: I can't wait.
5: It's going to be long. I mean, the one thing I'll say about the World Cup, the football will save it because everything else around it is pretty unsavory.
4: The stories I'm hearing about what people are paying for, you know, tickets.
3: I agree with you because we talked about this last week on Winners and Sinners. I think the I think the excitement will build in the same way it did. Everyone gave out about Qatar as well and how it was awful and whatever.
5: This is really bad though in terms of it's not an affordable tournament for the regular football fans.
3: No.
5: Look, the soul of the game has been constantly eroded by FIFA and their addiction to greed. This is the Gordon Gekko World Cup. Greed is good. Wall Street. it, you know. And FIFA will say, we're giving the money back to associations to grow the game globally, but it can't be at the expense of the fans. The fans are the custodians of the soul of the game, and if they're excluded, you can't get a regular supporter there, not to mind all the other issues in America. So
3: fully agree with you, JD, and we will look forward to
4: very lastly, do you know how much it costs to get a train from Boston to Foxborough for the games? And the train is the only way you can get there. There's no car parking. $160. Normally it costs $35 for two people. That's to get a train.
5: I took that journey 18 months ago. It's like going from Dublin to Nice to see the American football.
3: And it's $100 and what?
4: $160.
5: I was on a secondary side in the last half hour. The cheapest ticket to see the USA against Paraguay, this is on Friday, is $800.
3: All right. We shall talk more anon. Thank you very much, JD.
5: Bye-bye.
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3: Now, News Talk's technology correspondent Jess Kelly is with us once again for the Tech Takeover. And Jess, today we're talking about tech and healthcare.
15: Yeah, our two worlds have finally collided, Ciara.
3: Huzzah!
15: Huzzah! This is something that's really interesting. So over the last few years on Tech Talk, I have been taking a deep dive into how tech could help transform healthcare service. One of the things that crops up time and again is keeping well people well for longer. So things like wearables, the insights that you get from it, smart scales, there's so much that can be done. But one of the projects that's ongoing within the HSE at the moment is the digital transformation of patient files, patient care, care at home. There's a lot of work going on. And I caught up with Damien McCallion, who's the Chief Technology and Transformation Officer and Deputy CEO of the HSE, because I wanted to talk to him about one aspect of this in particular, and that is the new HSE Health app. Take a listen to what he had to say.
16: The app is one of our key elements of our digital for care strategy, and there's a couple of pieces to that. One is the app which patients and the public can interact with the health system on. Another is our electronic health record program, which is called the One Health Record, which we're currently going through procurement for, which will be the system that will be used to do a lot of the work for our staff and support our staff across hospitals and community. And lastly then, in terms of the third leg of this, is around what we call our shared record, which is essentially like a digital copy. If you remember your chart in a hospital, and for patients who have a lot of interaction, it's like a digital copy of that chart, and it includes hospital and community information, but it's just a digital snapshot. So the app is really the public-facing engagement with the health system, and ultimately we would see it as being the solution of choice where we will try and direct communications to the public while recognising, Jess, and this is really important, we have a responsibility to all aspects of society, and we know there are some groups that perhaps aren't as digitally well connected as others, so we've always got to have other mechanisms to communicate with people, but we are trying to move communications to the public through the app, largely because it's what the public want. So when HICWA do a study every year on the public's appetite, if you like, for digital health, the numbers are typically in the high 80s to 90% of people who expect and want the health service to be able to talk to them around their healthcare through digital means, be that the app or other ways of doing so, the same as you would for your bank or for other services that we all use now, book a flight, travel and so on and so forth.
3: It's really interesting, isn't it? And I mean, it makes sense why tech is being laid over every other industry, every other sort of service and all of that. So where do you see all this going?
15: I think it's really interesting in that it's going to become the norm. Now, as Damien outlined there, they fully acknowledge that not every single person either is tech savvy or would have access to the technology, whether they are, perhaps it's somebody who is in a disadvantaged area, wouldn't have access to the devices and so on, or maybe they're just not tech literate. So the other ways of communication will remain. But what we're starting to see now, and I have the app on my phone, is if you have an appointment in a hospital, rather than waiting for a letter that might never come or might get lost in the post, you'll get a notification on your device. If you get a prescription, that eventually will live within the app. All of your information will live here. This will be the centralized hub for you, the patient, to get access to your information. And then when we get to the point of having an e-health record, the goal will be that that information is there. The idea is that if you are someone who, say, lives in Donegal, but you're coming for treatment to St. James's Hospital here in Dublin, you could walk into St. James's and the information that the service provider in Donegal gave to you will be relevant, recorded, and accessible no matter where you are. It levels the playing field. It also gets rid of the large files. If you have someone, or if you know someone, or if you are someone with a chronic illness, you will know the bundles of paper, whether it is, you know, stuff that's stored in the hospital, your own notes, your own information. The various information sources leads to opportunities for things to go wrong, things to go missing, inaccuracies. This system will cut down on the amount of paperwork, not only for the patient, but also the hospital staff. It'll also create clear logs in terms of medication. Again, if you're someone who takes a lot of medication, you go into the hospital, you'll know. Very often you have to fill in a form, your health insurance information, if you have it, your medication, your medical history. There's a lot of repetition that can just be removed. So I do think this is a significant step forward. We do know that the uptake of it so far has been pretty good. You do need to log in with a MyGov ID.
3: People hate the MyGov.
15: They do.
3: I'm not entirely certain why, but they do. And it does always feel to me, because I can't remember what I was asked about recently, that I wasn't able to do without the MyGov ID, which I don't have. And I thought, why? Why do I need this other layer of bureaucracy when I have so many other bits of ID?
15: This is thought to be the highest level, and it's the most, once you do have it, if and when you do get it, if you have it, it's something that is provided to everybody and accessible to everybody within society. So for example, you might have a driver's license as a form of ID. I don't drive, so I don't have a driver's license. We'll have people who don't have passports, for example. The mygov.ie is associated with your PPS number. It's thought to be a universal level authenticator, I suppose, for people to access these services. And by tying it to that, it does enhance the security, the integrity of the information as well, because it's obviously very sensitive data. So it's thought to kind of be leveling the playing field. I won't deny, it's a bit of a pain in the face. If you were to download the app right now, the first thing it's going to tell you to do is, now you can access limited functionality on the app without the mygov.ie ID thing. But if you want to access the full suite and have access to your information stored, the first thing it'll do is prompt you to set up a MyGov ID account, which takes a few minutes to do. You need your passport. Once you do that, you can do it. I am a big fan of this because I have heard and I have featured on Tech Talk over the years so many stories from people who have had letters go missing sitting in front of a consultant who's reading another patient's file. You know, silly little things like that. Clerical admin errors.
3: We don't do very much via reams of paperwork anymore in any aspect of our life. And the fact that healthcare hasn't fully caught up is largely, I think, financial. That it's a huge undertaking.
15: It is.
3: And it's expensive. But once it happens, it will be more efficient. And I actually think there will be savings to be made too, because there's huge amounts of storage, huge amounts of archiving, huge amounts of secretarial work that is generated by paperwork that is done at the push of a button if it's electronic.
15: Exactly. So this is, it's a sort of a long-term investment, and it's happening step by step, phase by phase, because there are certain parts of the health system that are using archaic systems, and they will need to be modernised. In the chat with Damien, which you can hear on the Tech Talk app or podcast, he does detail some of the hospitals that are a step ahead in terms of their digital transformation journey. But you're dead right, Ciara. It's going to save money in the long run. But the key thing here is that we, the patients, or the citizens, will have access to our information at our fingertips. It will democratize the health system that bit more. And also, if you can, and I don't know if this functionality is coming as of yet, but say if you could, if you have the medical grade Whoop device, or if you have an Apple Watch that has the ECG functionality, if that information can be synced up in some way so that your doctor can view the stats,
3: I'm sure,
15: and the information
3: down the line
15: is coming, we're going.
3: Just lastly on this, the health app, the HSC health app, do you think even now it's worth downloading?
15: Yeah. If you are someone who has frequent interaction with the health service, it is worth getting. They are moving some of the programs like cervical check and bowel screen. The messaging and stuff like that will be available through that. So if you're engaging with those programs, if you are, as I said, interacting quite a lot, you get a lot of appointments, doing this via the app. If a notification comes from the app, you know it's from the HSE, not one of those scammy text messages which we've covered before.
3: Last question for you, Jess. Lots of people attend the health service both publicly and privately. Are they integrated in any way? No, this is just the HSE.
15: This is just the HSE at the moment. Now, again, it is going to be rolled out and broadened out to various, not just hospital appointments and so on, but I do think they are broadening the reach over time. It is very much related to the compatibility with the software that a hospital uses and then the system.
3: Before you go, your tech rec.
15: Tech rec. I don't know if you've watched this already or listened to it, but you know Scott Pelley, who was the host of 60 Minutes on CBS?
3: Oh, yeah.
15: He was recently fired, and he alleges that there was interference in terms of the editorial integrity of the show.
3: I've heard this, yes.
15: He's done a one-hour sit-down interview with the New York Times explaining from his point of view what went on. And he uses a phrase time and again that there was a finger on the scale in terms of the interference that was happening with the managing editor who was put in place by the new parent company of CBS. The impact that it had on the team there, the journalists, the people working in the newsroom.
17: And does he say whose finger was on the scale? Are we talking about the Trump administration? What are we talking about?
15: He's naming, he actually names the new managing editor who was appointed, and he alleges that she, when they were reporting on what happened in Minneapolis and the ICE activity there, he alleges that she told them to remove, or to insert, sorry, footage of the protesters being more violent to sway the narrative essentially, so that it shows that the actions of ICE were justified, which is a significant allegation. It's a significant concern. And he also says that there's no such thing as a democracy without a free press. And so obviously I'm interested in it as a journalist, but I do think it's something worth watching because it shows you what exactly is going on in terms of the media and entertainment industry in the US at the moment.
17: Jess, by the way, your podcast is going out.
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17: As ever, thank you so much for that, News Talk's tech correspondent, Jess Kelly.
15: Thank you.
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4: Thanks to the newly upgraded lounges at Dublin Airport. Great food, comfy seats, and a calm space before takeoff.
5: In Dublin, the Northwall Quay westbound is congested from Samuel Beckett Bridge to Talbot Memorial Bridge. In Cork, the Ringaskiddy Road eastbound has a delay from Shanbally Cross to the pharmaceuticals plant. And in Galway, Quincentennial Bridge westbound is busy between the Headford Road Junction and Newcastle Road. And that's your traffic and travel on News Talk.
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0: 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Across Ireland, this is the home of conversation that counts. This is News Talk.
6: Good evening, I'm Eamon Torsney. The PSNI is warning they will be on the streets of Belfast tonight in greater numbers than last night in case of further violence. Extra officers are being deployed from across Britain to help. A man's appeared in court charged with rioting after a night of unrest which saw adults and children fleeing as homes and vehicles were set on fire. That broke out after a knife attack on Monday. A Sudanese refugee has been charged with attempted murder. The North Secretary of State, Hilary Benn, is condemning last night's violence.
7: Nothing can justify the violence that we saw on the streets of Northern Ireland last night, with masked thugs trying to burn and intimidate people out of their homes.
6: Well, this woman says her family had to flee their home last night and will do so again tonight.
8: We tried to get our landlord to try and help us secure the house, and then we're leaving again because we don't feel safe.
9: Where will you stay?
8: We had to stay with your sister last night, so whoever will be able to help us, we'll just go there because we had to take today off work.
6: The jury in the trial of a man accused of the attempted murder of three children in Dublin City has heard from some of the children's parents. 52-year-old Riyad Bouchaker has pleaded not guilty to 8 charges relating to the alleged knife attack at Parnell Square on the 23rd of November 2023. News Talk's Emily Keegan reports.
10: Opening the trial this morning, barrister Carl Finnegan told the jury the prosecution believes Riyad Bouchaker intended to kill when committing the alleged offences over 2 years ago. The mother of one of the children told the court her daughter is now in a wheelchair and non-verbal following the alleged assault. She said she ran from her place of work to the scene on the day and saw paramedics around the girl and could see her pink backpack and pink shoes. The jury also heard from a number of other parents of children injured in the alleged incident. The court heard another girl was taken to hospital where her mother confirmed she noticed a cut on the back of her head and that a fragment of her skull was gone.
6: And Donald Trump says the US will resume strikes on Iran today after a helicopter crash. Earlier the president said the Iranians would have to pay the price for taking too long to negotiate a peace deal. Speaking this evening, President Trump says Iran will be hit hard.
11: So we'll see what happens. But we hit them hard yesterday, and we're going to hit them again hard today in case you miss it, in case you don't turn on your television set.
6: That's it for now. Headlines at 6:30.
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30: Good evening, I'm Eve Conway. Over 40,000 tickets have been sold for Katie Taylor's final fight at Croke Park. Pre-sale tickets went on sale this morning for her fight against Flora Peely on September 5th. Taylor's promoter, Matchroom Boxing, believe the event will sell out the venue and are anticipating over 80,000 tickets to be sold. The remaining tickets go on sale this Friday. Everton say they are surprised and angry after being ordered to pay Burnley more than £35 million in compensation. This comes after they were sued over breaking Premier League financial rules in the 2021-22 season. Burnley, who were relegated that season, argue the breach impacted their chances of staying up. Everton have appealed against the decision, saying the ruling sets a dangerous and unworkable precedent. And Ireland flanker Aoife Wafer has been named as the Guinness Women's Six Nations Player of the Championship for a second year running. The 23-year-old Wexford native is the first women's rugby player to achieve this feat. To access 3 free Off The Ball podcasts a month, download the Go Loud app now.
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6: We'll try it first tonight before rain develops later. Lowest temperatures 7 to 10 degrees. And now you're up to date on News Talk.
3: Thank you indeed, Eamon. Good evening. You're listening to The Hard Shoulder. Ciara Kelly and Shane Coleman with you, and lots to come over the next hour, Ciara.
9: Yeah, very shortly we're going to bring you the latest on the trial of Riad Bushakar, who has pleaded not guilty to 8 charges related to an alleged knife attack at Parnell Square in November of 2023. We will be joined by Frank Graney in just a few minutes' time.
3: The European Central Bank is to finally raise interest rates as pressure from the Iran conflict forces a move. We'll hear all about that with Emmett in Business in a little while.
9: And as we say here on The Hard Shoulder, we do like to tackle the big questions. Simon Tierney will be joining us to tell us how to eat pizza properly and other junk food as well, in fact. This is after President Donald J. Trump did the New York fold, which I don't even know what that is, when he was eating pizza at a recent Knicks game. Which is the New York fold?
3: I don't know. I think it's the one. Is it the one where you kind of
9: is it
3: fold it
9: tip
3: in half?
9: To edge?
3: Yeah.
9: Or is it you take a slice and go side to
3: edge
9: side?
3: Edge to tip, I would have thought.
9: Edge to tip.
3: Like a
9: point to
3: you know, like the way you make
9: to radius
3: a paper plane to circumference. Fold it over, like
9: that's how I eat my pizza. Yeah. Well, we'll be discussing all of that.
3: Yeah, you've made me hungry. I want a slice of pizza now. Anyway, do get involved in the conversation. Lots to come over the next hour, and do stay tuned for that ECB interest rate move as well. That's coming up in about 15 minutes. 087 1400 106. If you want to get involved in the conversation.
9: Now, as we mentioned there, the trial of 52-year-old Riad Bushakar of No Fixed Abode opened before the Central Criminal Court in Dublin today. And we're joined now by News Talk's court correspondent and host of the All Rise podcast, Frank Graney. And a warning that some listeners may find some of this item upsetting. Frank, today was the opening day of the trial, a first opportunity for the prosecution to lay out its case. What did the jury hear in relation to what is alleged to have happened?
12: Well, specifically in relation to what's alleged to have happened on the day in question, the prosecuting barrister, a man called Carl Finnegan, told the jury that a group of young children were leaving school that afternoon when Riad Bushakar is alleged to have approached them with a knife, and he is alleged to have started stabbing them. The men and women of the jury were told they would hear from a childcare worker in due course who was with the children at the time and became aware of a man close by. She said that she noticed this man had a knife, and after he started jabbing with it, as she grabbed him from behind, shouted at him to get away. At one point, the jury was told she noticed that she herself had been stabbed and injured. The knife, according to Mr. Finnegan in his opening address, and I should say that an opening address in any criminal trial by a prosecuting barrister like Mr. Finnegan is not evidence. The jury are not entitled to treat it as evidence. It is simply a roadmap, I suppose, for the prosecuting barrister to give the jurors at the outset. But he said that the knife will be a central exhibit. He said that one of the injured parties in this case, a French man who intervened during the attack, managed to get a hold of the knife, threw it away. It was later recovered by Gardaí. The jury was given an overview of the injury suffered by the children, the childcare worker too, and also that man who intervened. We heard one of the girls who was stabbed had no pulse and wasn't breathing when paramedics arrived. She was rushed to hospital where she underwent emergency surgery. The childcare worker had a large cut to the left side of her body. There was some concern about her lung. She had low blood pressure and was also brought to hospital for surgery. And again, this was just a broad overview. Mr. Finnegan didn't go into any great detail. That will all be heard from the witness box, you would assume, in due course. But the jurors were also told that the accused man, Riad Bushakar, he was also hospitalised after the alleged attack. When Gardaí arrived, the jury was told that he was found lying on the ground. He was being restrained by members of the public. He spent several weeks in hospital. Afterwards, he was eventually discharged. When that happened, he was arrested, he was questioned and subsequently charged with the offences that he's now on trial for. 8 offences in total. He has pleaded not guilty to each of them.
9: Frank, the jurors also heard from the mother of one of the alleged victims, a young girl who was stabbed. What did she have to say?
12: Yeah, she was one of a number of witnesses, I suppose, who took the stand today after that opening address was delivered. And she and the others can't be named to protect the identity of the children, because under Irish law, children's identities are protected in cases like this. The mother of the girl in this case gave evidence to say that her daughter had just turned 5. Back in November of 2023, she described dropping her off before going to work. She said that she received a phone call later that day around lunchtime to say that her daughter had been stabbed. And she said when she received that call, she grabbed her things. She ran to Parnell Square, where a Garda cordon was already in place. She said there was a large crowd already gathered there when she arrived. She said that she could see ambulances, fire trucks, Garda cars. And she said that she stopped breathing for a second. She said that she just kept running until she got there. And when she did, she said she identified herself to a Garda at the cordon. That Garda let her through. She said that she actually saw the accused man first. She said that he was being put into an ambulance when she arrived. And she then noticed 5 advanced paramedics surrounding her daughter. She said that she could see her little girl's pink backpack and her pink shoes. She said she just stopped, let the medical professionals work on her, because she knew at that moment in time that there was nothing that she could do for her daughter. She said that she was then put in the back of an ambulance as she was taken to hospital. The witness said that Gardaí escorted her to the hospital behind the ambulance. Her daughter was taken straight to theatre. She needed emergency surgery. She had lost a lot of blood. And this woman remembered the first question she asked the surgeon. She asked, "Is she dead?" We heard that due to the lack of oxygen to her daughter's brain, she suffered severe brain damage. And in terms of how she's doing now, because she was asked that question by Mr. Finnegan in her direct evidence, we heard that she's now 7 years of age. She's in a wheelchair, she's non-verbal, and she's being fed through a tube because, as her mother told the jury today, she has to learn how to swallow. She can only answer yes-no questions through blinking. She can't go to the toilet by herself, as she can't reach for anything by herself, and she needs medication to sleep. So this girl is one of 3 alleged victims when it comes to the attempted murder charges that Riad Bouchaker has pleaded not guilty to.
9: Frank, the parents of other alleged victims also took the stand today. What did they say?
12: Yeah, the jurors heard from the mother of another alleged victim, another girl who was 6 years of age at the time. And this witness said that her daughter was taken to hospital before she actually got to Parnell Square. So she went directly to the hospital. She met her there. She said that she noted that she had a cut to the back of her head. She said a fragment of her skull was gone. We heard that she had surgery that night, and she was able to return home soon afterwards. The father of another girl was also called. He became aware of what was going on, he said, after receiving a phone call from his sister, who was attending a gallery on Parnell Square that day. And he said that when he got to his daughter, he said that he noticed she had a lot of hair stuck to her coat, her right shoulder. He said the coat itself was cut, a fine slash was how he described it in his evidence. He said that she was very quiet. He said that she was in shock. His wife was also called. She said that she first found out that something was up when she checked a news app on her phone. Again, she said that their daughter was in shock afterwards. She said that she was the one that brought the clump of hair that she found on her daughter's shoulder to the attention of Gardaí. That was taken away as part of the investigation. And the father of a then 5-year-old boy, he also gave evidence today. He was the final witness to take the stand before it finished up a little bit early today. And he too described dashing to Parnell Square on that day. And he said that when he was reunited with his son, he noticed blood on the sleeve of his jacket. His top and t-shirt underneath were cut. And he said that his son had a slash mark on his chest. It was bleeding a little, he said. So he brought him to hospital, where the wound was cleaned and dressed.
9: Finally, Frank, did the jurors hear any evidence in relation to the Garda investigation?
12: No, not in evidence. We did hear some detail in the prosecution's opening address, but as I mentioned a moment ago, that's not evidence. The jury isn't allowed to treat that as evidence. But we did hear from Mr. Finnegan that during Garda questioning, Riad Bouchaker told Gardaí that what happened was a mistake. He said that he did something, but he didn't know what it was. He said he didn't want to kill anyone that day. He said that he was upset because social welfare had refused his application. He said he wasn't in his right state of mind, that he didn't mean to do what he did. Again, just a broad overview, not evidence. I suspect the prosecution will call evidence and witnesses to take the jurors through the Garda investigation in due course. But Mr. Finnegan, in his opening address, said that he believed that the evidence will prove that Riad Bouchaker was the man who carried out the attack, that he had a knife and that he used it against the children and others that day, Mr. Bushikar, denies all of those charges.
9: Frank Graney, News Talk's Cork correspondent, thank you very much for joining us. And you can follow the trial of Riad Bushikar every day with Frank on the All Rise podcast.
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3: Now, we all know how important a balanced diet is for your health, but do we all really need three square meals a day? Sarah Keogh is a registered dietitian and is here to tell us more. Sarah, I've been kind of looking at pieces saying, you know, three meals a day is something we've just got into the habit of doing and it dates back to the Industrial Revolution and so on. So do we actually need three meals?
0: So what we know from the research is that what seems to be the ideal is somewhere between two and four meals a day, so or three meals and a snack. And we know that people who are kind of having just one meal a day, we're seeing higher risks of cardiometabolic issues. We see more insulin resistance. Whereas if you're having sort of two, three, four meals a day, that tends to work a little bit better. And I think apart from anything else, we tend to get hungry sort of every 3 hours or so. So if we are kind of going all day, just actually feeding is going to be helpful for us.
3: Okay, I'm really glad you said that because I'm going to lay my cards on the table. I'm like a three meals a day absolute and sometimes four meals a day. Like I can't go, you know, people do this thing where they, you know, they don't eat fasting or whatever. I can't go long periods of time without eating. I just get really hungry and really hangry.
0: And I think you have to actually go with your own body's cues, that if you're actually someone who gets grumpy and hangry, and a lot of people do when they're not eating, that's a signal that you actually need to eat, that your body's having an issue. And, you know, we talk about pre-industrial and all the rest. We don't really know how people ate, you know, 1,000 years ago and further. We can speculate on it, but we don't really know with that. But we can look at, there's a whole area of nutrition called chrononutrition, which is looking at that timing of eating. And really what we're finding is that kind of spread out through the day seems to work really well. You know, despite the popularity of things like intermittent fasting, really what we're seeing is it's useful for weight loss, but not really for anything else. We're not seeing any particular benefit there. And the other issue is that if we are eating sort of fewer meals, it can be harder to top up and reach all of your nutrition. That, for example, people who skip a meal or are having two meals a day or less typically are struggling to get iron levels, fiber, and B vitamins tend to be a little bit lower. So it can be done, but the amount of planning to go into it to make sure it's really hitting every nutrient target can be a struggle.
3: Is breakfast the most important meal of the day? Or I sort of feel breakfast is the most important meal of the day until you get to lunchtime, and then that becomes the most important meal of the day, and then on to dinner.
0: I don't think there is one meal that we go, this is the actual one. But the one reason I would often focus on breakfast is, particularly I work a lot with kind of digestion. And, you know, when you eat in the morning, there's a whole reflex that goes through your body that tells your gut to kind of clear out, which is why a lot of us will kind of go to the bathroom about an hour after eating. And if you are constipated or you have sluggish bowel or bloating or anything like that, breakfast is actually very important for getting that sort of reflex into the body. And the fact that that exists would say to me that we do actually need to have breakfast in the morning. Apart from anything else, breakfast, really, people who eat breakfast have better focus and concentration later in the morning as well.
3: Have people moved away from three meals a day? Is it less common now than, say, in the 1980s or 1990s?
0: Not really. We're still pretty much breakfast, lunch, and dinner. What has changed in the last 20 years is a lot more snacking. So that would have been almost unheard of 25, 30 years ago. Very few people snacked. Today, people are having 3, 4, and 5 snacks a day. And that is not a brilliant habit to be into with that. It's that all-day grazing, which isn't, I mean, bad for your teeth apart from anything else, but we don't need it. You know, if you're actually having a meal or if you're having a snack because you're hungry and there's a gap between meals, but the all-day grazing is a new thing, which isn't brilliant because we don't tend, in that case, to snack on healthy things.
3: There's a great story, I don't know if it's apocryphal or not, about an Irish politician back in the day who kept talking about the plain people of Ireland, and the interviewer asked him, what does he mean by the plain people of Ireland? And he, without batting an eyelid, he said, people who eat their dinner in the middle of the day. Is that still a phenomenon? Is that better for you if you have your dinner in the middle of the day and then something lighter at night?
0: It doesn't matter at all. It really doesn't. They've looked at this. Like you need the same amount of food in the day, and it doesn't. There was an idea there about sort of 20 years ago that if you ate more in the evening that you stored more fat, but we now know that's not accurate. So there is this perception that you store less of your breakfast and more of your dinner, but we don't. So it actually doesn't matter. It's what really suits you for the day. I mean, you don't see as many people having sort of the hot meal in the middle of the day, but what I'm seeing now is an awful lot of people are bringing to work their leftover dinner from the night before.
3: Oh, so big time.
0: Essentially the same thing. And this is, you know, food is food, whether it's hot or cold. Do you know what I mean? It kind of doesn't matter.
3: But is it bad if you do that and then you go home and have a dinner? So you effectively have two dinners a day.
0: Well, as long as the amounts are in balance with what your body needs. Like if you're having two giant meals a day, that's more than you need. That's going to be an issue. But if they're two smaller amounts, it doesn't matter.
3: Okay, we might move on quickly from that. Basically, what you're saying is listen to your body and that really... The ideal is three meals, is that the ideal? Sorry.
0: Kind of three meals and maybe a snack, maybe depending a snack on what you need, yeah.
3: Okay, all right. Great advice. Sarah Keogh, registered dietitian. Thank you, as always, for talking to The Hard Shoulder.
0: Thank you.
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9: Emmett Oliver joins us now at the Business News. Emmett, bad news for borrowers.
8: Yes, good evening, Ciara. Tomorrow is a bad day and there's not much we can do about it at this stage. It's expected the ECB will announce an interest rate hike of about a quarter of a percentage point. It is all on the back of what's happening in Iran. The central bank based in Frankfurt, they've been saying for months, you know, we need to gather the data, we need to monitor the situation, we don't want to go too early. All of this kind of messaging has been coming from them. But tomorrow they're going to finally confirm that hike and possibly two more later in the year, depending on how events play out in the Middle East, which seems to be the main pusher through of energy price increases. So it is bad news for Irish borrowers and businesses, of course. Those that have trackers, will it be an immediate change around, and then people who are on fixed, it'll come the next time they go to see their bank manager or go online to get their next deal, they'll find that the prices have gone up. So it is unfortunate. We had hoped, all of us, I suppose, listening, that the Iran conflict would be over by now, but that's not what's happening. So the ECB is taking the view that

0: or somewhere locked away, because there's been an incredible amount of interest in this company. It's an old-style 1970s industrial holdings company, Ciara, with all kinds of different assets, mainly energy, so companies like Flowgas, which a lot of our listeners would know from that area of the energy market. But anyway, there's a bid from two big US private equity companies on the table worth 6.6 billion euros in total. That's up 15% from the last interest. So it looks like the board of DCC are going to recommend this offer. So if you have been with this company, they're actually listed in London, but sort of based here for their main headquarters. You will be getting some good news if this offer finally gets over the line. So it's in an area of energy, of course, Ciara, which is everyone is focusing on now, and there's a lot of value and, of course, money swirling around that area.
1: Absolutely. And finally, Emmett, and very interestingly, Chinese car maker BYD are to roll out 5-minute charging across Europe, shaking up the EV market.
0: Yeah, this was a strange announcement made in the Financial Times today from BYD, the big Chinese maker. A lot of our Irish listeners would now start to have bought these vehicles. They've got about 2-3% market share now in the Irish market. It's slow, but it is growing, and they're producing very cheap and pretty decent cars from the people I talk to who have them. But now they're promising to have a 5-minute flash charge infrastructure rolled out across Europe. Yes, so in other words, if you have the right vehicle, and that's very important, so it would have to be fitted for the right battery. But if you do, they're claiming that they could charge up the vehicle in 5 minutes, Ciara, at your local charging point. So now, before anyone gets too excited, this hasn't come in yet in Europe. It's only starting to be rolled out. But it really shows that for the European car makers, Ciara, not only have they got to try and compete with BYD on the vehicle side, they're going to have to now compete on the rapidity of the charging infrastructure. So it's an amazing thing if it comes true. Some people say there's too much power and it could degrade the battery over the long term. So there's lots of question marks there, but we seem to be heading down a road where sort of a range anxiety and all these other issues to do with these may be starting to drop away.
1: All right, we shall wait and see and watch with bated breath. Thank you for that, Emmett. We shall chat to you again very soon.
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4: Thanks, Shane. The family of the man stabbed repeatedly in North Belfast on Monday have condemned last night's violence. They say peaceful protest is the only way forward. The Sudanese refugee has been charged with the attempted murder of Stephen Ogilvy, who lost an eye in the attack. Donald Trump's warned the United States will hit Iran hard today if no peace deal is finalized. Tensions have risen again after the president accused Tehran of shooting down a military helicopter over the Strait of Hormuz. And Eve Houston says seeing Steven Spielberg is in his element shooting a film about extraterrestrial life was amazing. She plays Jane in Disclosure Day, the new movie starring Emily Blunt, Josh O'Connor and Coleman Domingo. That's it for now. More at 7.
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5: Thanks to the newly upgraded lounges at Dublin Airport. Great food, comfy seats, and a calm space before takeoff.
4: Well, in Dublin, M50 traffic on the M50 northbound, rather, is heavy from Junction 12 Firhouse to Junction 7 Lucan. In Kildare, there's a collision on the M7 westbound at Junction 10 Naas, causing traffic to be backed up to Junction 9A Salins. While in Galway, Quincentennial Bridge westbound is busy between the Headford Road Junction and Newcastle Road. And that's traffic and travel on News Talk.
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6: Good evening, I'm Eve Conway. Kieran McKenna is stepping down as Ipswich head coach. The Fermanagh man had been heavily linked to the Fulham job, but will instead take a break from football. 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And Aoife Wafer has been named as the Guinness Women's Six Nations Player of the Championship for a second year running. The 23-year-old is the first women's rugby player to achieve this feat. 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
4: Well, dry at first tonight before rain develops later. Lowest temperature 7 to 10 degrees. And now you're up to date on News Talk.
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0: Now, as always, at this time of the week on a Wednesday, we're joined by Simon Tierney with his How to Do Stuff, and he's got an absolute banger today.
1: Banger today, yeah. So while everyone else was booing Donald Trump as he arrived into Madison Square Garden, you might have seen that footage, guys, for the Knicks game the other night, I was curious about not his choice of food, because it's well documented that he loves his junk food, whether he's on Air Force One or elsewhere. It was the method that he was employing to eat his pizza.
0: Mm.
1: I was very taken by it. Did any of you
0: see? I have looked for the video and I cannot find it.
1: Okay, so what he does, Shane, is what's known as the New York Fold. Apparently this is very popular in New York. New York pizza, it's slightly different to Italian or Neapolitan pizza. It's a little bit thicker. So the New York Fold, I can understand how you do it. So basically what he did was, to explain to listeners, is if you imagine a slice of pizza, so he's holding it on the crust end, but he entirely folds it over lengthways.
0: So can I ask here, so if you imagine it's a triangle,
1: sure,
0: does he go with either side of the upper part of triangle and bring those two together? Is that what?
1: Yes, exactly.
2: Okay. So he not folds along the midline, straight down the center of
1: straight down the center, lengthways.
2: Lengthways.
1: But when I say he folded it over, like he completely folded it over so that it's flat. Okay, right, it's almost like a sandwich.
0: I don't think it's necessary to fold it flat. You just need to hold the two ends.
1: Yeah.
0: That's easier.
2: You need to tip them up slightly so that the cheese doesn't fall out.
0: Exactly, yeah.
1: Yeah, so what he did was, I guess why someone might do that, I mean, he was wearing his suit and he had his red tie on. You might be concerned when you're eating pizza freestyle like that, you know, the contents of the pizza will fall onto your shirt or onto your suit.
0: Or onto his really long tie, which is always goes way beyond his
1: Shane
0: belt.
1: Dangling down near his undercarriage.
0: Exactly.
2: Shane is horrified by the length
0: of
2: Trump's tie. Oh,
0: it always amazes me. Like, just put a longer backside in it.
1: It's weird, isn't it? Why does it have to be so long?
0: I know.
1: It's like his Mickey is hanging out. Honest to God.
0: Anyway, speaking of folding it back.
2: Oh, Lord. There are other ways. Backside and Mickey. It's not after nine, guys.
0: Now, what he should have done, perhaps, is done what Ryan Gosling did.
1: Yeah, Ryan Gosling.
0: Crazy Stupid Love, one of my favorite
1: I believe
0: films.
1: You're a fan of.
0: I love that film.
1: It's a great movie, if you haven't seen it. 15 years old now. So what he does is, he employs the Goldilocks fold, which is not to be confused with Donald Trump's thing, because it's a little bit more open. This is what I do myself. So what he does is, if you imagine that you're holding a slice of pizza at the crust end, but you bring down your index finger onto the crust, which creates a V shape, but the pizza slice is still open, but you've got control.
2: I think I'm somewhere between the two. And actually, I think I prefer the Goldilocks that you've just described. Mm. I think I only use the whatever the other one was called, the New York one.
1: The New York fold.
2: When I'm just wolfing it. I think that's when I do. But the New York one is probably tidier.
1: Yeah, no.
2: And less risky.
1: It is less risky, but you're also, like, what I hate about what Donald Trump does the other night is that it has no respect for the toppings of your pizza.
2: I see
1: it
2: that.
1: It crushes everything into the middle. It's too, it's something agricultural about it. It's just
2: It's kind of a perfunctory.
0: It's quite uncouth.
2: Shoveling of fuel into it.
1: Like, I know Donald Trump doesn't drink, but do you ever see someone wolfing down food after they've come out of the pub?
2: That's what I mean.
1: I think
2: you only do it that way when you're wolfing it.
1: Exactly.
2: There's something nicer about having the top of the pizza meet the top of your mouth, like the palate. Do you know what I mean? Like the upper palate.
1: Yeah.
2: I think there's
1: a bit of respect for the content and the make of the pizza.
0: Where does tip to the lip fit into respecting the
1: tip
0: pizza?
1: Tip to the lip is monstrous.
2: This
1: it shouldn't be done.
2: Savages.
1: Yeah, I don't think I've ever seen anyone do tip to the lip.
0: So, I mean, is this you bring the bottom up to the top?
2: The pointy bit reaches the outside crust.
1: Exactly, yeah.
0: I have a confession to make. I kind of have done it a couple of times.
1: Really?
0: If the toppings are kind of going to fall off and land on top of you, it's a way of controlling that.
1: But Shane, have you done that in front of other people or is it in the privacy of your own home?
0: Well, I've done it in front of my family. Does that count?
1: God. I mean, it's like, for me, that's like someone who's never met a pizza before and doesn't understand how it works. Do you know what I mean?
2: Yeah.
1: Like, it just looks wrong.
0: Okay. All right. So I'm
1: Do you know what's the worst thing? The worst way to do it, though, is...
2: There's worse than that.
1: Yeah, there is. And I posted this video on my Instagram earlier. Please have a look at it, because Donald Trump teamed up with, you know, I'm sure there was plenty of cash involved in this.
2: Who hasn't he teamed up with?
1: Pizza Hut in 1995. Him and Ivanka.
0: Years ago. This is, 20-something years
1: Ivana,
0: ago.
1: Ivana, his ex-wife. 1995, he teamed up. And do you remember, like, this was quite a big deal in the 90s, was, my God, they've launched a pizza where they have stuffed the crusts with cheese.
2: Oh, yeah.
1: Like, they're all at it nowadays. It's a very Yank thing to be
0: Yeah,
1: like,
0: I don't
1: right?
0: like it. No.
2: But it,
0: was
2: it only happens
1: revolutionary.
2: In frozen pizzas, I thought, nowadays.
1: Yeah, it was quite revolutionary in the 90s. So he filmed this ad with Ivana, not to be confused with his daughter, Ivanka, where they're in their gold-drenched suite at the top of Trump Tower, right? And he says, she says, we eat our pizzas the wrong way around. Donald says, yes, crust first. He then proceeds to hold the pizza the opposite to the normal. So he's holding the pizza so that he's bringing the crust first to his mouth.
2: How
1: does that make sense?
2: Physically do that?
1: And he munches down on it because, like, American pizzas, they're kind of like cardboard. They kind of all hold together anyway.
2: It's not nice.
1: That's my trouble with this whole methodology around how you hold pizza. Anyway, because proper Italian pizza, you can't actually hold it.
2: No, it's...
1: And Italians
2: eat it. It's so thin, and it's kind of wet.
0: It's like
2: it's kind of, you know, in
1: so
2: a good
1: thin.
2: Way, I love it.
1: Like Neapolitan or Roman pizza is so, so thin.
0: I know.
1: That you need... The Italian, proper Italian way of eating a pizza is what? With
2: knife
1: and
2: fork.
0: I know. Mad.
2: I don't like that either, not really.
1: If I go, like, there's a pizzeria... down near Ring's End called Mamma Mia's, they do proper Italian pizzas.
2: Awesome.
1: And they are served the Italian way, no pre-slicing, completely whole round pizza, and you have to eat it with a knife and fork. That is the proper Italian way.
0: Wow.
1: And my hands are up. So I do with a knife and fork.
0: Where do you stand on eating, say, hot dogs or burgers with a knife and fork?
2: That is like a psychopath's question.
0: People do it.
2: Who?
0: Some people do it.
1: Well, the royals do it, for a start.
2: I rest my case.
1: Yeah, so now, before I get to the royals, there is a fantastic video of David Cameron when he was Prime Minister in 2011, right? Have you seen this photo? He was photographed at a barbecue talking about taxation where he was given a hot dog in the hot dog bun and everything.
2: Hey, yeah.
1: And he's literally, like, it's the most Tory thing ever. He's literally being filmed cutting into a hot dog with a knife and fork.
0: Was he afraid of being photographed and tomato sauce going all over him?
1: Oh, completely. And I think he was probably worried of getting a David Miliband. Like, you remember the David Miliband bacon sandwich thing?
0: That's right.
1: So Jay Rayner, the food critic for The Guardian, he critiqued Ed Miliband's eating of the bacon sandwich. And you got to look at those photos. They're hilarious. He said...
2: Sorry.
1: Yeah, go on.
2: No, you go.
1: He said, quote unquote, "The way the lips folded back and curled, how the eyes began to roll back in his head like he had reached some private moment of truth. That one image raised a brutal question. Could you imagine this man, the one with the expression like the ketamine has just kicked in, running the country?"
0: The answer was
1: the poor guy never had a chance after
2: that. On that note, there are certain foods that you should eat with your hands. Pizza is one of them. Burgers are also one of them. Hot dogs and chicken wings.
1: Oh, yeah.
0: Okay, we got to go, guys.
2: We got to go.
1: Definitely.
0: Simon Tierney, love it, as always.
1: Thank you, guys.
0: Thank you so much.
2: See you next week.
0: Back in a moment.
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0: As the primary school year enters its final few weeks, Grow It Yourself Ireland is calling on the Irish government to expand practical food education in schools amid growing concern about the impact of ultra-processed foods, bad diets and declining food literacy on children's health and well-being. We're joined by Mick Kelly, founder of Grow It Yourself. Mick, what are you looking for here?
13: I think the problem we're trying to address, Shane, as you alluded to in the intro, you know, we've a massive transition underway, unfortunately, in our diets in Ireland. Up to 46% now of the national diet, the national shopping basket, is ultra processed foods. And for our children and young people, while we don't have direct research on this yet, in the UK it's around 66% of the diet for teenagers, for adolescent children. So it's a really serious problem that we're sort of starting to see the impact of that on the health of children and young people. And obviously, you know, they're exposed to massive, massive pressure in terms of advertising and social media. My own children are teenagers, and it's estimated every 4 minutes they're exposed to some kind of an advertisement for junk food. It's in the real world out in the community beside the school, and then obviously in their online world, it's saturated with, you know, advertising and promotion around from these big food companies. And to counterbalance that, unfortunately, there's a real lack of proper food education and food literacy education. Really the only thing that's there is the Home Ec program, which is obviously
0: secondary schools,
13: and only it's optional, so it's around 17% take it as a leaving cert subject. So a tiny amount of actual food education happening. And we know from the work that we do, and even at, you know, the UN has research that shows that if children are involved in growing some food themselves, it's the best way for them to connect back to real food, to understand where their food comes from. So we have a program called Grow at School that we've been doing for many years. And it's a very simple idea that we put a food garden into the school, and we work with teachers to use that garden as a teaching tool. So they can teach in the primary setting, they can use it to teach maths and geography and history and whatever. In post-primary, then it can be used in TY, in home ec, in horticulture. So it's a sort of a brilliant foundational sort of to all sorts of subjects in school. And it works. We've put these gardens into about 650 primary and post-primary schools.
0: And who tends, is it the teachers themselves and the pupils that tend to the garden?
13: Yeah, exactly. With a little bit of support sometimes from the caretaker. Our goal then is to provide really simple kind of continuous kind of education for the teachers to be able to use that and really simplify it for them, give them very simple kind of techniques and tools to use those gardens. And what we find is obviously it's developing food literacy and understanding of food. But it's also encouraging them to eat healthier. The research tells us that they eat more fruit and vegetables when they're involved in growing it, which is great. But it's also at a time when, you know, children are really struggling to disconnect from devices, as every parent knows. You know, we talk about it being a way for them to disconnect, to reconnect to real food, and it's a very powerful tool. And it works. We've done it. We're doing it at a fairly big scale, and we're calling on government to help us to make this a national program.
0: So you'd like to roll it out across every national school in the country?
13: Yeah. So the program's in 600 schools at the moment. There's 3,300 primary schools. We're in now 50 post-primary schools and secondary, and there's about 700 of them. And the only blockage for us is funding. It's been up to now, the deployment of the program into those schools has been entirely funded by philanthropy. We're a non-profit. And basically government, it's a relatively minor investment. Around €7 per child would ensure that every child goes through school having done some kind of food growing to learn where their food comes from.
0: And I'm curious about the schools that you do it in. Is it across all the classes, or do you like do it at fourth class or fifth class or something?
13: How yeah, it's a great question. It depends on the school. Honestly, sometimes it's kind of led by a teacher that has an interest in it, and they might be third class or fifth or sixth or whatever. And then in post-primary, it tends to be more subject-based. So it's like a TY teacher or a home ec teacher or whatever.
0: And do you think it really makes a difference in terms of kids having an appreciation of what good food is and where it comes from? Like, is there a real ignorance there at the moment about where food comes from, do you think?
13: I mean, I don't mean ignorance
0: in a pejorative
13: sense. Yeah, no, I know what you mean.
0: You can only mean it in a pejorative sense. But I don't mean it, I suppose I probably was ignorant about where food came from when I was...
13: Yeah, I mean, it's they're just so, like all parts of society, they're so disconnected from food. All of us are now, you know, we don't need to be involved so much anymore. But we're seeing I think our children and young people are at the kind of leading edge of this, like, massive societal experiment, you know, sort of toying with ultra-processed foods at scale for the first time in human history. You know, and up to half of the basket... National shopping basket is ultra processed for children and young people. It's even more than that. So they're at the cutting edge of the problem. They're the ones being targeted by the big food brands with celebrity endorsements and all that. And so the risk is, if we don't push the piano back up the hill a little bit with some food education that works and it's practical, hands on, then this disconnect is going to get worse, and we're going to see. I think we could lose that generation forever to the sort of big food and the big food companies.
0: Okay, what kind of stuff do you grow?
13: Yeah, it's a great question, because actually we have to align it with the academic year, if you think about it. You know, things are only now getting interesting in a veg garden.
0: Yeah, no point in having tomatoes or something like
13: that. Yeah, exactly. So we've picked vegetables and fruit that, you know, either are ready before the end of the school year. So for a lot of our schools, for example, at the moment, will be harvesting new potatoes, which is an amazing experience.
0: You should have said that at the start. You would have had me straight away.
13: Yeah. And then, like, it's even trickier, actually, in post-primary, because they finish at the end of May.
0: Right.
13: So we're all the time thinking about vegetables and fruit that'll either, you know, they can sow before Christmas in the autumn term, you know, then, work with during the spring, and often things that are relatively low maintenance so they can stay in the ground over the summer and not be a huge sort
0: and
13: of...
0: Do the kids take the produce home then? Is that how it works?
13: Yeah, sometimes, and sometimes they'll harvest it together. In we had a school this week was telling us they're, as I said, harvesting new potatoes, going to make a salad with some scallions and new potatoes and their own salad leaves, and they'll have that together and they'll come up with recipes and things like that. So it's just... You know, that reconnection with food is the key to this. And why, you know, it's
0: just important. As you're talking, one of the greatest meals I ever had was in my brother's house in West Cork, and we stopped off in the English Market. We bought some tuna steaks, and we landed in his house, and he took new potatoes and lettuce out. He was growing them both, and I think he had tomatoes as well that he was growing, and it was just. Oh, man. It was just the best, one of the best meals, a simplest meal is one of the best meals I've ever
13: amazing.
0: Had.
13: And like the reason those new potatoes taste so good is because they're coming out of living soil. You're eating them really fresh, like really fresh, like minutes within. Well,
0: literally pulled them up and we boiled them there.
13: And like the food system cannot compete with that. And if we give children an experience of that growing up, that will stay with you. It'll stay with them throughout their lives. And that's really important because big food companies spend billions making sure that food they produce, the energy drinks and the, you know, the ultra processed snacks are highly palatable. It's really hard to compete with that, but we have to try. And I think government has a role to play. You know, there's 400 million euros of public money being spent on the hot school meal lunch program, which is brilliant. Don't get me wrong, and it's very important. But like, at a cost of €7 per child, we can make sure that children know where their food comes from, be involved in growing it, and disconnect to reconnect to real food.
0: Okay, sounds like a really good idea. Mick Kelly, founder of Grow It Yourself, thank you indeed for talking to the Hard Shoulder.
2: And that's our lot for the whole show this evening. Do stay tuned for Off the Ball. They're up next. Other than that, have a great evening. Talk to you tomorrow.
0: August Togabogay.
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31: 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We'll also be catching up with Brad Friedel, and we've got your hipster's guide to the tournament. It's Wednesday's Off the Ball coming up after the news.
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33: It's 7 o'clock. Good evening. I'm Daniel Pitcher. The PSNI's warning they'll be on the streets of Belfast tonight in greater numbers than last night in case of further violence. Extra officers have been deployed from across Britain to insist. A man has appeared in court charged with rioting after a night of unrest, which saw adults and children fleeing as homes and vehicles were set on fire. That broke out after a knife attack on Monday. A Sudanese refugee has been charged with attempted murder. The North Secretary of State, Hilary Benn, is condemning last night's violence.
34: Nothing can justify the violence that we saw on the streets of Northern Ireland last night with masked thugs trying to burn and intimidate people out of their homes.
33: The Public Expenditure Minister says tighter controls and departments will make taxpayer spending more efficient. Jack Chambers was defending his decision to introduce stricter rules on departments' money in the next budget and follows an overspend in the Department of Education to the tune of €600 million. Minister Chambers told an Oireachtas committee meeting that more efficiency is needed.
35: We actually prioritised the Department of Education in the budgetary process, where the rate of current expenditure growth for education far exceeded what we gave most government departments. And they were prioritised in that context because of some of their pressures. And it's incumbent on them to ensure that they can deliver across their respective allocation.
33: Donald Trump says the US will resume strikes on Iran after a helicopter crash. Earlier, the president said that Iranians would have to pay the price for taking too long to negotiate a peace deal, and he's urged them to sign an agreement. Speaking this evening, President Trump says Iran will be hit hard.
36: So we'll see what happens, but we hit them hard yesterday, and we're going to hit them again hard today, in case you don't turn on your television set. We'll see what happens with the deal. We're really close to a deal, but they keep tapping us along. They keep playing us for suckers.
33: And an investigation's concluded a mysterious shoal of fish which washed up on Portmarnock Beach in Dublin today was caused by a natural phenomenon. Fingal County Council and the Sea Fisheries Protection Authority examined the scene after fish were discovered along a large stretch of the shoreline. They say that there's no indication of pollution or any environmental incident. That's it for now. We'll have more news again at 8.
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33: Dry for most of first tonight with clear spells and isolated showers. Lowest temperatures of 7 to 10 degrees. And now you're up to date on News Talk.
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31: Good evening and welcome along to Wednesday night's Off the Ball. We are officially at one more sleep stage until the 2026 World Cup. But more importantly, we are at the no more sleep stage for Gianni Infantino's opening press conference for the 2026 World Cup. And today we feel excited for the tournament. We're going to be going to Mexico. We're going to be going to New York on this evening's show. We're going to be chatting to Brad Friedel this hour. Although I've heard that Brad Friedel might have actually trained with St. Patrick's Athletic once upon a time. So maybe we won't talk to Brad Friedel about the World Cup whatsoever when we get him on the line this hour. Later tonight, Ben Symes is going to join us in studio to bring us his hipster slash avant-garde guide to the World Cup, where he's not allowed to mention Turkey and Dark Horse in the same sentence. We're also going to be talking some NBA with Kavitha Davidson ahead of Game 4 in the finals tonight. And Sue Ronan will join us as well to reflect once more on last night's defeat for Ireland in Grenoble. Our number is 087-9180-180 if you want to send us a WhatsApp message. Eve Conway will be bringing you the news round very shortly. Eve, how are you doing?
1: I'm doing good, how are you?
31: All good. And Arthur O'Dea is here as well. Evening, Arthur.
2: What's crack?
31: I believe for the first time, certainly in my stewardship of this show, we're doing a sticker pack unpacking this hour as well, Arthur.
2: This is the Ben Symes show, to be fair, this evening. It's very much him. It's very much him. Well, I didn't realise people were still as much into stickers and sticker books and stuff, but it's authentic, it's genuine. But he's buying them up, he's hoovering them up in every direction, trading them, buying them, doing whatever he's doing, robbing them. And he's going to be unmasking one of the packs he's bought later on. Unwrapping,
31: I guess.
2: It's not as satisfying a word as unboxing, but it's not a box.
1: Unveiling
2: also. Unveiling suggests he knows what's there. Mm. That's the beauty. It's the jeopardy.
31: Yeah.
2: Because he has a lot.
31: What would it take, I wonder, for somebody to be truly stunned on air by what they've unveiled in their
2: pack? That's a good question. I don't know. Look, I suppose we'll find out. It'll probably be a little bit underwhelming, but good to listen to, but underwhelming for him.
31: Yeah, because you often see videos pop up on the internet of somebody on FIFA Ultimate Team who's just unpacked a golden Lionel Messi and they go absolutely crazy. And I just don't really know what that means. So I know even less about the Panini selection of stickers.
2: Were you ever a stickerman?
31: Once. One season, 102. Completed it, mate. Premier League.
2: Really?
31: Yeah. My mother sent off. She posted off for the remaining stickers that I was missing. That's a privileged childhood right there.
2: There seems to be some sort of stigma around that. It's kind of asking that. Yeah, they're not having it. Would you not just go and buy it? It's like, no, you can't buy it. You got to swap it. You got to get lucky.
31: I didn't have many friends, you see.
2: I don't know if that's unique either. But yeah.
31: No, there was these meetups. Where you could like trade stickers for whatever. I think it was Merlin who made that particular edition. But I guess if you're like a 7-year-old child, you're probably unlikely as a parent to let your child go off and meet people to swap stickers for a day.
2: Oh, so you didn't do that? Sorry.
31: I didn't do that.
2: So she literally
31: sent off in the post for the remaining ones and then finish it off somewhere around at home. Still one of my proudest achievements.
1: Wow. Is it your achievement or when you're 7, is it your mother's achievement?
31: Listen, it was I was given all the credit for it.
1: Very good.
31: And so I'm gonna take all of that.
2: You're such a good boy, Owen.
31: Yeah, appreciate it. What's the general sort of temperature feeling around what's kicking off tomorrow? Because I'm very good at compartmentalizing, at like forgetting about the context of any sporting event if the sporting event is good enough. And I think the World Cup is, generally speaking, we'll see how 48 teams goes, generally speaking, the best sporting event in the world. But I'm struggling to compartmentalize everything at the moment because the United States are doing such a bad job of sports washing their own image.
2: Yeah, I'd be with you. Yeah, because it feels like there was more of the critical pieces about Qatar before that. I just feel like on the show and stuff we were doing more. Feels like it was coming up more. This almost feels like a little bit more they were kind of just like, well, not what's the point, but like we've all just accepted it's a bit dark. We'll just plow on. But I think to your point, effectively, like once it gets going, I'm kind of in. I'm not watching a lot. Football kind of for the next few weeks. I guess the outside stuff will spill in, but it'll kind of just be part of the tapestry of the thing, I guess. I suppose nobody... Do we view the World Cup as a morally good thing in general? I mean, is it a good thing? I don't know. Like, the badness almost feels a part of it. So yeah, I don't know. Long story short, like, I'm still looking forward to it. Not boycotting or anything.
31: Yeah. As in the darkness feels part of it,
3: because of the last two editions, including this one, or it's always been a part of it?
2: I guess, like, it depends what you're, where you draw the badness from. Like, wasn't the Brazil one, that was like the amount of sort of infrastructure for like a month that was then never used. Like, all these things have such sort of a knock-on effects to the climate and everything else. And like, what's the thing of like thousands and thousands, hundreds of thousands, tens of thousands of people traveling for this thing? And I mean, just kind of whatever way you look at it, there's negativity in there. I suppose it's a little more surface level here in the last two, but what are we, Spain next and then Saudi Arabia? So that's not going away. Like, so I guess it is more than that. It's just part of it. It's just, there's like, again, which one was it, Chile in 62 with like the regime that was there? Again, the first one, I remember from reading Jonathan Wilson's book, that
3: but it's Argentina.
2: Chile
3: was pre-Pinochet.
2: Okay. So 78. But 34 was like Mussolini's Italy.
3: Yeah.
2: Or was it 38? 34 or 38 was Mussolini's Italy. The other one was France. I think 34. So like, I guess like it's kind of, it's sewn in right from the beginning.
3: Yeah. Like, because, I mean, for me, one of the ridiculous images, because you have this presumption that anybody who's of a profile is going to be spared, you know, the brutality or any of the sort of awfulness that's associated with this World Cup. So it was actually really jarring to see Fabio Cannavaro in the middle of all of this when the Uzbekistan team were being thoroughly searched coming off the bus, because you would think that Fabio Cannavaro being, you know, sort of a legend of the game and being, you know, a white European would not be subjected to that sort of thing. But of course, as manager of Uzbekistan, they were obviously told to come out, extend their arms, and they were given a fairly thorough search. Like, we've seen the situation with the Somalian referee being sent back. We know what's going on with the Iranian football team. It feels that all those situations are just kind of permeate into like a huge amount of the games, and it's impossible not to talk about if you're even on, you know, one of the official broadcasters broadcasting these games, because they are literal parts of the preparation for these teams. Like, if you're commentating on an Iranian game, for example, like, part of the context of that is, oh, they had to fly from Tijuana today to play this game. Like, that just feels really important. The context is so close to the actual football, way more so than Qatar, it feels. I can't speak for the historical World Cups, but it feels that those two things are just harder to divorce. And as I say, I'd be happy as Larry just to forget about all of this and just enjoy the football. But I think it's just going to be tempered as this thing continues to go by.
1: I think the fact that it's over three countries makes it all the more sort of stark, where you have, I think, Canada saying, well, we would welcome the Somalian referee. You have Mexico, you know, that's where the Iranians, I think they were saying, can we play our games in Mexico? And obviously that didn't work out. But Qatar, for all the kind of bad press going in, the bad press is the wrong word, but for all the controversy going into it, it's still a very small country. Whereas the scale of this World Cup across three countries over the continent of North America means that everything feels a lot bigger and thus badder. You know, that's at least my view on it.
3: Yeah,
2: it will. And I think to your point as well, yeah, the nature of people being so spread out is that you'll arguably, I guess you'll probably have an awful lot more voices, because there'll be different people in loads of different places as compared. Everyone won't be drawn towards the same things. And I guess it's just like, yeah, to your point, like, there'll be a lot of stuff to be going on everywhere, and that news cycle will never sleep. Mm-hmm. So you just can't be, there'll be a constant churn, I suppose, of the latest controversy. But I guess you just don't, like, I just don't know where you'd be free from it in any sport, especially in a global stage. Like, you know, you're watching, great fun watching the Winter Olympics, and then you're kind of realizing, like, with this ice skating, the load of the different athletes that are representing, I don't know, it's one of them, Georgia or somewhere else, like, they're all kind of effectively exiled, might not be the wrong word, but certainly emigre Russian skaters who can't do under their same thing, so went and representing a different country. And you're like, you're open all that up. It's like, but it's just the distance to it. I do think the fact that it's in, I suppose, primarily two of three English-speaking countries, from where we already consume so much of our kind of media and entertainment and everything else, and know so many of the peripheral figures, that does change it a little bit. That'll always intensify it. I don't know where, like, I know you're not suggesting it, but I don't know if you can't really, there's no sort of moral moral arc on how, is this one worse than the last one, which was worse than the last one in Russia, you know what I mean? It just feels a lot closer to home, I think, yeah.
3: Yeah, and more present in terms of how we talk about the football teams and like in Iran's case, like getting a competitive disadvantage because of the geopolitical situation. Like it feels so close. Patrick's been in touch to say, I for one won't be watching any match in the World Cup this year. We've had Russia, Qatar and the US. Who'll get the next one? North Korea. Is that defamatory to Spain, Portugal, Uruguay, Paraguay, Argentina and Morocco? You're describing them as North Korean. And Owen's been in touch to say, is Ben also collecting the 12 stickers you get with bottles of Coke? I don't even drink it, but people are selling them for extortionate amounts online.
2: Yeah, no, he is. In a big way.
3: And on YouTube, is the World Cup 90 book on the shelf behind Owen complete? I think it is. I'll have a leaf through that a little bit later on. And Dermot Keenan says, Owen, I was listening to an American podcast earlier and they're expecting the USMNT to make the quarterfinals. Is this blind faith thinking? Or can the potch factor do it? It'd be very interesting. I think there is a world where we could have USA versus Canada. Maybe, is it the first knockout game potentially if things line up, which would be a very interesting one. And the United States can play Iran if they both finish second in their group, which I want to see even more. We are going to be checking in with Mexico tonight to see what the situation is there. Also, a country not... separated from controversy and, you know, a lot of distaste around this World Cup as well. Massive protests happening in Mexico City at the moment. So we'll get the latest on that as the show develops tonight. Eve, let's get into the news round because some really good news coming out of the Katie Taylor fight and how tickets are flowing.
1: Yeah, so over 40,000 tickets have been sold for Katie Taylor's final fight at Crow Park. That's according to Eddie Hearn, her promoter. Pre-sale tickets went on sale this morning for her fight against Flora Pelli on September 5th. And Taylor's promoter, Matchroom Boxing, believe the event will sell out the venue. They're anticipating over 80,000 tickets to be sold. And then the remaining tickets go on sale this Friday.
3: I think the idea that Katie Taylor would struggle to sell out Crow Park had been mentioned so many times that I'd say a lot of people are going to be looking at this figure, panicking, thinking we need to get on this when the actual sale begins because this thing is going to sell out.
2: 40,000 is a lot. That's an incredible.
3: What a start.
2: I don't know what did you have to do to pre-sale? Just register or is it?
1: I presume so. Just
2: okay.
1: Yeah.
2: I kind of guess if that's the base. That you're having no problem at the very least making it uber successful, whether or not you get to whatever the limit is, the upper limit. But like, it's an insane amount of people for a first run before it goes in general, before you get all the kind of hangers on or like people just on the kind of bandwagon closer to the time and stuff that just, we'll go. You'd say that's not to be too preemptive of it, but that's probably mission accomplished.
3: It seems that way.
2: 40,000 alone would look amazing. Like, you just, whatever way you'd angle it, it'd be fine.
3: It's the oasis of 2026, I reckon. You're moving on to Ipswich then, Eve.
1: Yes, some breaking news there as Kieran McKenna is stepping down as Ipswich head coach and will take a break from football. The Fermanagh man had been heavily linked with a move to the Fulham job, but it's understood he won't be taking over there or at any club in the near future. McKenna, who had guided Ipswich to 3 promotions in the last 4 years, says he wants to dedicate time to his family.
3: Okay, yeah. So when I saw this news initially, I had thought it was indeed the Fulham job that he was going to jump into, but you'd suspect that's not going to be his next role. But as soon as whoever wins the sack race in the Premier League next season wins that race, Kieran McKenna's hat's going to be thrown straight into the ring.
2: Do you think so? The language of it's interesting. Like it seems like a very purposeful break, or am I kind of being too...
3: Well, I mean, sorry, from outside forces.
2: Oh, yeah.
3: I don't know what's going on in his own head or what's the reason for the break. It's a really hard job being a football manager. I could just explain it.
2: It is interesting, though, because you do think, like, I know he obviously has a really high reputation and he's a few more kind of... He'll have a good, probably, career at this level and stuff, or higher, whatever. But it is interesting to kind of opt out at the same time when you're... kind of back at that pinnacle again where you're like...
1: Are you leaving on a high or are you leaving just before the high?
2: Yeah.
1: You know?
2: And it's just that like... But even from a professional point of view, like you'd think like, oh, I'm here now, this will be the real challenge here. I'm performing at the top of the game. And to opt out is very interesting. It's really... Like I can almost see... You know the way you can almost see these things from a human level? Like you're like, yeah, well, of course, he's like 40 and he's like loads of money and like he'll just go and really enjoy himself for 12 months or whatever. But it just doesn't seem to be the way people in football at that level are wired. Like, it's just the relentless pursuit of it. Like, or, you know, even whatever we talk about things like with, like, Kieran McGeaney and GEA was like not at a season off in like 25, 30 years or whatever it is. It's just that constant go, go, go. Just to walk away is very interesting.
3: Because the second time he's kind of surprised us, I did think that when they got relegated with Ipswich, he would take the next available job in the Premier League because there was no guarantee that Ipswich would come back up. So that was one surprising move, and now this is the second one, really. This is the time when you'd expect him to stay. The previous one was the time when you'd expect him to actually leave the football club. So we will see what Kieran McKenna's future is in football, if there is one in the near term. We have some more on the Republic of Ireland. Hugely disappointing results last night, Eve, given how they played.
1: Indeed. So last night's 1-0 loss to France saw the girls in green finish third in their World Cup qualifying group. But crucially, Ireland will be seeded in the playoff draw tomorrow week and will face a team from League C of the Nations League. Potential opponents include Hungary, Greece, Romania, Belarus, Kosovo, Lithuania, Croatia and Kazakhstan. And then former Ireland international Julianne Russell, speaking on Off the Ball Breakfast this morning, believes that this squad has what it takes to get the job done.
4: Yeah, I definitely think it's much more balanced. There's positions all over the pitch that the subs can come on, and you're kind of, you don't know who is going to start, I suppose, like between Abby Larkin and Emily Murphy. People probably weren't sure who Carla would go with after Abby Larkin's incredible performance down in Porquicuive. Similarly with Jessu, she's such a talent. So it's not, as you said, we're not just relying on Katie and Denise. There's talent throughout the squad now, which is brilliant to see. So I think there's still young talent coming through. So I'm just excited to see how the group continue to progress. And hopefully that come October, they can get the job done.
3: We'll have more on this with Sue Ronan from 8 p.m. tonight. James in Middleton has been in touch to say the Katie Taylor fight is even more extraordinary when you consider the prices. When I got to the top of the queue, I had the opportunity to buy two tickets for €766 each.
1: Bit steep.
2: Is there a dynamic price center or is that what happens? I don't fully understand how that works, but
1: it's probably like a VIP package and maybe, all of this.
3: Yeah. The golden tickets that are the last ones available when something sells out, perhaps that is that's quite extraordinary. There I say most of the 40,000 have not paid anything close to that to be at Katie Taylor this year. We have a potential story here around Dublin hosting the Women's Champions League final.
1: Yeah, so the FAI has submitted its final bid dossier to UEFA to host the 2029 Women's Champions League final in Dublin. The Aviva Stadium is facing rival bids from Wales, France and Switzerland. The venue staged the Europa League finals in 2011 and 2024 and will host seven matches there for Euro 2028.
3: Now then on to Everton.
1: Yeah, they're in some hot water. So Everton say they're surprised and angry after being ordered to pay Burnley more than £35 million in compensation. This comes after they were sued over breaking Premier League financial rules in the 2021-22 season. Burnley, who were relegated that season, argue the breach impacted their chances of staying up. Now, Everton have appealed against the decision, saying that the ruling sets a dangerous and unworkable precedent.
3: It's a weird one, isn't it?
2: Yeah. I kind of agree with Everton.
1: I fully agree with Everton. This is ridiculous.
2: It's like, where do you draw what kind of butterfly wing? How far down can you go with that? Can the players of Burnley start suing because it affected their career earnings?
3: Yeah, but it's does it have an effect on the Southampton spying scandal? Should they actually have got their promotion and then they decided to actually pay Middlesbrough in the aftermath of it all? I don't know.
2: Isn't it that sort of thing? I've definitely seen it online before about, like, you know, random event happens and it's like, outcome, punish Everton.
1: They always do seem to be at the wrong end of all of these decisions.
2: It's just incredible. But yeah.
3: There has been a big friendly at Talca Park announced for the summer, Eve.
1: So Shelburne have announced a friendly with Celtic at Talca Park this summer. The Scottish champions will travel to Dublin for the game, which is on July 7th. And then Shelburne CEO Tomás Quinn said that fixtures of this calibre provide valuable preparation for our squad ahead of our upcoming European campaign, while also creating a special experience for our fans and the wider football community.
3: We have the Women's Six Nations Player of the Championship announced.
1: And it's Ireland flanker Aoife Wafer. She has been named for the second year running as the Guinness Women's Six Nations Player of the Tournament. The 23-year-old Wexford native is the first women's rugby player to achieve this feat. She secured a substantial 40% of the fan vote. And in this year's championship, she scored 5 tries, made 78 carries, 5 turnovers and beat 20 defenders.
3: So yeah, quite remarkable.
1: Well deserved. Back.
3: Yeah, absolutely. On men's rugby then, we've got some harsh words about the setup.
1: So former Leinster hooker James Tracy has been giving a scathing analysis of the IRFU on Off the Ball Breakfast this morning. He was speaking after it was announced that James Lowe's contract negotiations with Leinster broke down and he will be leaving after 9 years with the province. With Irish Rugby's governing body readjusting how they award national contracts, a deal wasn't reached with Lowe and he's set to miss next year's World Cup. Tracy believes that weakening Leinster is not the way to strengthen the other three provinces.
5: I think they've pushed it too far in terms of how much they're cutting back on, you know, the only team that's competed at the top end of Europe. To be able to compete at that top end, you need to have the likes of James Lowe's in your squad and good NIQs. And there's a world, and I see it from the point of view of the other provinces, that, like, you know, we need a bit of love as well, and I get that, but I don't see how making the team, our best Irish team at the moment, worse is, you know, the best way to move all four provinces forward. And like, that's how it feels to me, whether that's a biased point of view. You know, that's just kind of where I sit on it. It just feels like they're trying to weaken. They're trying. They are, by default, weakening Leinster in an attempt to make the other provinces catch up in, I suppose, no other better words.
3: Yeah, like, obviously that's not what Irish Rugby are trying to do here. IRFU are not trying to make things even in Irish Rugby by, you know, picking off one of Leinster's best talents and allowing them to move abroad. But it's a fairly good point that if part of this is, you know, the reduction in funds for Leinster Rugby, then that just can't be the full stop on this, that there has to be an increase of funds for the other three provinces. Like, this all has to be part of an equilibrium here. They can't just, you know, kill Leinster just to make things a little bit more even in the country.
6: But yeah, so that's him. So when does he go?
3: But before next season.
6: So end of the, so he's out of Ireland, reckoning everything then. So, like, you kind of, there's no way that decision's made without Andy Farrell's say so. In the same week, like, he's signed a new deal. There's no way they kind of go, ah, he's gone. I don't know. That notion of it being something that it's a specific or even consequential weakening. Like, I don't think that's been, I don't know if I'd believe that wholly. I don't think it's a top-down decision, obviously.
3: I would say, if I were to guess, Andy Farrell would definitely be in pushing for James Lowe to stay. Like, just speaking selfishly about his team, he would want another option, another warm body there for the World Cup next year. So that's one more year on the deal. Look, the likelihood is that a man of 33 years of age who turns 34 next month, so 35 by the World Cup, may not be playing his career best rugby going into next year's World Cup. But you never know. You know, there might have been a control of minutes. I know that he would have been paid per the minutes he played quite handsomely compared to some of his teammates. But it might just have been worth it for someone of James Lowe's talents. The bottom line is that we don't really know. And I'd say Andy Farrell would have liked to have seen that materialise. He would have liked the IRFU to take a chance on this, because he might just have been an important player for Ireland in next year's World Cup, but I guess we'll never know.
6: Yeah, it's an interesting way. I don't know I'm interested in how you see the dynamic. I would have thought that everything was done to, not necessarily his requests, but with Andy Farrell's, I would imagine his input carries a lot of weight with these things. So you kind of, I expect it wasn't a decision taken lightly by that extension.
3: No.
6: So I don't know if it's anything pernicious about it, or kind of, surely it'll have a, I suppose, some sort of balancing of it. But by the same token, I guess everyone who's a Leinster fan is an Ireland fan. And if the decision is being made with other provinces in mind, then it's ultimately all feeds back in that loop to what improves Ireland. So I guess you kind of have to, at some point you have to take a bit of pain for that sort of collective gain at the same time. I know you're saying, like, he could be a useful player and he'd, certainly over the next 15 months or whatever, in terms of Leinster's next season and then Ireland, it would be better to have him than not have him. But you're kind of like, that's, I suppose that's not necessarily good policy to be working along those lines.
3: Yeah, and invest maybe in younger players maybe, and that's the way Leinster want to go. There's a finite amount of cash there. Definitely not pernicious. I would agree with that point. We have two more stories, Eve. First of all, on the tennis, what's going on here?
1: So former world number 3 Grigor Dimitrov will play the men's ATP Challenger 75 in Dublin next week. This will be the largest men's tennis event in Ireland since 2008. And 23-year-old Dylan Lehman from Belfast won the tournament wildcard playoff today and will contend the qualifiers, which begin this Sunday at Elm Park.
3: And finally, some really sad news from Irish athletics.
1: Yes, that Irish Olympic runner Ciarán O'Leonard has passed away suddenly at the age of 38. The Cork native reached the final of the 1500 metres at the 2011 World Championships and competed at the Olympics in London the following year.
3: Yeah, this is awful. Ciarán is somebody that we've had on the show multiple times. Certainly the most memorable conversation I had with Ciarán was around the Paris Games, and he was talking about the 1500 metre final. And obviously there were some big name, protagonists going head to head in this. And then when he was previewing it, he threw out the name Cole Hocker, who I'd never heard of. I'm sure your Carl Dennehy's would have heard of Cole Hocker and be very familiar with him. But certainly I, a casual, had not heard of Cole Hocker. And he said, watch this guy. I know him from Oregon. He's going to do something special in this race. And Cole Hocker produced one of the shocks of the track meet at the Olympic Games and ended up winning gold. His interview after his disappointment

always remember seeing that for the first time on Top of the Pops. And when it came out, I was still very much in a punk rock new wave phase. And they, you know, physically to look at were kind of like, they were more like an early 70s band. You know, they had the scarves on the head and just, you know, those classic rock and roll images, which had been gone out with the moment punk arrived. So I had that to get past. But then you just start listening to the vocals and the guitar solos and you're thinking, Christ, this will give rock a good name. An amazing, amazing band. And as I always say, if you want me to play more stuff like that, do let me know, tom@newstalk.com. So we have that legendary band and this legendary artist in Dublin at the same time. That's really hard to believe. Wow.

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Not to intervene when it came to you. Well, not to touch a hair in your head.

dedicated to anyone who wasn't able to make it along to Nick Cave tonight and who is a fan. That is Into My Arms from himself and the Bad Seeds. Tom and Witchy News Talk 106 to 108. I mentioned last night in the show that I'm very lucky to have received a Spin Dizzy record token from a friend of mine, and I'm really enjoying thinking about what I'm going to get with it. I mentioned last night that I'm definitely going to get the Pretty in Pink soundtrack on vinyl, but the other album, an album that I've always wanted to get and which is finally out on vinyl, possibly for the first time since its original release back in what I think might have been 1974. That is literally before my time, they point out. I wasn't buying stuff then. Buckingham Nicks.

sensational. Buckingham Nicks and Don't Let Me Down Again from them. Last night's show, by the way, the soundtrack special, was inspired by Pretty in Pink, which is out again on vinyl. But it was only really when I was reading about it that I realised how many of the films by John Hughes, who's the writer of it, I'm not sure if he directed it at all. I think he stepped aside for that. But he was the writer of Pretty in Pink and the director of the films surrounding it. But he's also responsible for Ferris Bueller's Day Off. Well, I love that, but not as much as I love Planes, Trains and Automobiles. That was him as well. The soundtrack, which included the Stars of Heaven doing a version of the Graham Parsons song, Wheels. But then also John Hughes did Uncle Buck, Home Alone and The One, which we watch every single year in the house, National Lampoon's Christmas Vacation. And music is amazing in them. I don't know if you remember in National Lampoon's Christmas Vacation, it's Ray Charles's That Spirit of Christmas. What a moment that is. Anyway, that's just by the by, but aren't soundtracks just very evocative of a time and place?

0: who actually suggested that for inclusion in the film. And it became kind of like the theme to the movie as well, didn't it? He was apparently John Hughes besotted by her. Now, I don't mean that in any kind of romantic way, just in a, I think he thought she was just the perfect vehicle for writing for, a bit of a muse for him. And he wrote Pretty in Pink especially for her. A rare example of a male writing a female part and doing it brilliantly and with great sensitivity. News of Soft Cell after this.
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2: 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Those charges include the attempted murder of 3 children, 2 girls and a boy. 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
0: You're very welcome back. Tom Dunn with you, News Talk 106 to 108. And Soft Cell's swan song, as in their last ever album, Danceteria, has been set for release on September the 25th, as the duo's co-founder, Dave Ball, died last year at the age of 66. Mark Almond has said, Danceteria is a love letter to New York in the early 80s. Oh, wow. Including the storied Manhattan nightclub of the same name. The time we spent in New York, where we recorded our first 3 albums, shaped us both as artists and people. To celebrate this period is a fitting farewell to Dave and the final Soft Cell album. There can be no more recordings of Soft Cell without Dave. It would not be possible. The sad reality is that Dave Ball was half of Soft Cell. And live work aside, I can't write Soft Cell songs without him.

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quite unknown, but for me, completely brilliant, very early Soft Cell song, Numbers from them. And September 25th will be the release date for the album. I have to say, if he's going and working in that world of taking inspiration from the Manhattan nightclubs of the early 80s, I can't get enough of it. Also, news for you, I mentioned last night, Duffy, the Welsh singer, will make a surprise return to the stage next month for her first time in nearly 15 years. I'm not going to give you the harrowing details of various things that happened to her in her life, but they're appalling. So great to see her back in action. It'll be a secret, intimate gig in London on July the 5th at a venue that is yet to be announced.

Zoom after she plays that secret intimate gig. We'll see a return to more venues around the UK and hopefully Ireland as well. Some great songs produced by Bernard Butler from Suede, and they were fantastic. Played this for you last night, having finally kind of dug it out. Olivia Rodrigo, her version of Sea Mask, completely brilliant. When a Good Man Cries.

Olivia Rodrigo, When a Good Man Cries, her version of that. Isn't it just beautiful? That, I presume, is going to feed in hugely to C-Mat's career now, and all of Olivia Rodrigo's fans are going to discover her, and they're going to be as happy as Larry with the back catalogue, aren't they? They discover that it's just the tip of the iceberg when it comes to C-Mat's songs. Wonderful. Phoebe Bridgers, the excitement around the two dates are off the clock. Needless to say, this contains something to do with The Cure. Doesn't everything?

0: Phoebe Bridges and her version of The Cure's Friday I'm In Love. Mentioned another story to you last night which I found very interesting. The American Federation of Musicians, a union for session musicians, is suing Universal Music Group and Warner Music Group for breaching their collective bargaining agreement over use of their music by AI programs. They claim the majors have recent license training with Suno and Udio, two prominent AI music companies, have not been sharing proceeds with the union as required in their agreement to compensate members for new use. As I mentioned also last night, the France is putting through legislation that's just going to assume that all of those engines have been trained legally on copyrighted music. Interesting times, eh? Quick break, and we're back with Nick Lowe.
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0: So I've been listening to this song for a little bit for various different reasons, he said cryptically. And I've been listening to the Elvis Costello version, but this is, I don't know if it's the original version, but it's by the original writer, Nick Lowe. I'm not sure what his original version sounded like, but I have to say, I think this is absolutely gorgeous. It's a song called What's So Funny About Peace, Love and Understanding. And you would have to say, for the times we live in, could not be more apt.

So that's the man who actually wrote that song. That is Nick Lowe. And what's so funny about Peace, Love and Understanding? Elvis Costello, who's made, you'd have to say at this point, made it famous, but I think that's a really, really beautiful version, playing it for reasons that I'm not willing to explain to you at this moment. Now, I've been slightly under the cosh all this week trying to put the show together for various reasons, some Imro-related and some to do with the gig coming up on Friday night in the National Concert Hall, and being back in rehearsals with Something Happens, which really, it's kind of phenomenal. I've been in a room with those lads now since the very first time was in 1984. It's hard to believe, isn't it? The same four people in a room doing the same thing. It feels like yesterday. So as a result, I haven't really got to a huge number of new releases that have arrived into my inbox, including the Afghan Whigs, a new band called Bell and Sebastian. It's the Scottish World Cup song. A new track from Interpol, new track from Lamb Chop, Rodrigo, Gabriella Sway, Jack White, new track from Beth Orton, Margaret Glaspie. So there's loads of stuff I haven't got to, and my apologies. So tomorrow night, I have nothing but time. Nothing but time. And we will have the crack with loads of new songs.

think it's the week after next you'll be able to. It could be next week. You're as capable of using the internet as I am. So David Gray and Plus and Minus from about 18 months ago. So he's in the Guardian at the moment in that Honest Playlist feature, which they do. And he says the first song he fell in love with, Nightboat Cairo by Madness. First single he ever bought. You ready for this one? I Don't Like Mondays by the Boomtown Rats. Who would have thought? The song I inexplicably know all the lyrics to. He says it's actually the soundtrack to Grease, every single song. And the song I can no longer listen to any version of Moon River because my dad sang it at a party and we had him the day before he died. All right, David, there's no need to break our hearts. The song I would do karaoke, he would do Islands in the Stream, Dolly Parton and Kenny Rogers. Could We Like You Anymore, David? In the meantime, brand new single from Wallace Bird.

0: Wolfsburg and Go from her. Isn't that absolutely gorgeous? Where am I going to next? Let me see. I have to say, I'm very taken. One more thing from David Gray says, the best song to have sex to. Something short and snappy, says, like, please, please, please let me get what I want. But the Smiths, which is only 2 minutes, or maybe the national anthem. Aren't you the funny man, David? Aren't you the funny man? Tomlin with you at News Talk 106 to 108. Music in the next hour from such luminaries as Paul McCartney from the brand new album, and Kevin Morby from his album too, which is brilliant.
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6: A very good night from the newsroom. I'm Daniel Pitcher. Violence has continued for a second night in the north, with police deploying a water cannon against protesters in North Belfast. Petrol bombs, bricks and bottles have been thrown at police. A lorry was also set alight nearby the Department of Infrastructure facility. Well, the unrest follows the stabbing of Stephen Ogilvie, who lost an eye after being attacked on Monday night. A Sudanese refugee has been charged with attempted murder. The victim's family is calling for peaceful protests, and that's been echoed by the North's Children's Commissioner, Chris Quinn.
7: The people on the streets do not represent this community, and they do not represent Northern Ireland. It makes me very cross to see what's happening.
6: Donald Trump's warned Iran will pay the price, saying the United States will attack the country very hard. The comments come amid escalating military confrontation between Washington and Iran, with the US confirming a strike on an oil tanker in the Gulf of Oman. Iran has condemned the threats and says attacks on civilian infrastructure would show weakness and not strength. Qatari mediators are now in Tehran for talks aimed at preventing the crisis from deepening. Sky's David Blevins says peace seems elusive.
8: We appear to have entered a new phase of tit-for-tat strikes. On Tuesday night, the Iranians downed an Apache helicopter. America very quickly responded, firing 20 missiles overnight, and Iran retaliated, targeting US bases in Bahrain and Jordan and Kuwait.
6: Ireland's spend on the EU Council presidency could top €200 million. The six-month rotating presidency was launched, with Ireland set to take charge for the first time since 2013 in July. Competitiveness, security and upholding European values are the three themes chosen. Taoiseach Micheál Martin believes the people will buy into the events.
9: It's interesting, in all of the opinion polls, and there's overwhelming pro-EU sentiment in terms of those comprehensive Eurobarometer surveys. And in fact, post-Brexit, that pro-European Union sentiment increased.
6: And that's your news for now.
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11: Good evening, I'm Eve Conway. Katie Taylor's promoters believe they can sell out Croke Park for her final fight. Over 40,000 pre-sale tickets have already been sold for her final fight against Flora Pila on September 5th. Taylor's promoter, Matchroom Boxing, are anticipating over 80,000 tickets to be sold. The remaining tickets go on sale this Friday. Orla Comerford has won the women's 100 metres power race at the Oslo Diamond League this evening. The 28-year-old ran a time of 11.78 seconds to finish first in Norway. Kieran McKenna is stepping down as Ipswich head coach and will take a break from football. The Fermanagh man has been heavily linked to the Fulham job, but it's understood he won't be taking over there or at any other club in the near future. McKenna, who has guided Ipswich to 3 promotions in the last 4 years, says he wants to dedicate time to his family. FIFA president Gianni Infantino has told people to chill and relax about controversial topics that have dominated the build-up to the World Cup. He says it's unfortunate that Somali referee Omar Artan has been denied entry to the United States. Infantino says there's only so much FIFA can do.
12: We try always to find solutions, but then we need to respect that we are not the kings of the world who can rule over governments and police forces and I don't know what. We are a sports organization. We try to do our best with the means that we have.
11: Ireland flanker Aoife Wafer has been named as the Guinness Women's Six Nations Player of the Championship for a second year running. The 23-year-old Wexford native is the first women's rugby player to achieve this feat. Former world number 3 Grigor Dimitrov will play the men's ATP Challenger 75 in Dublin next week. This will be the largest men's tennis event in Ireland since 2008. And Peter Dempsey and Charlie Eastwood, driving with Racing Team Turkey at Le Mans 2026, secured P1 in the LMG T3 qualifying today. This means that they will progress to Hyperbowl qualifying tomorrow as session leaders. To hear live commentary of the League of Ireland every Friday, download the Go Loud app now.
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6: Cloudy and becoming very wet tonight with outbreaks of rain. That's set to continue into the morning where it's set to be very dull and highest temperatures tomorrow of 14 to 17 degrees. And now you're up to date on News Talk.
0: You're very welcome back. Tom Dunn with you until midnight. In the next hour, music and people such as Geese, the return of Interpol and Death Cab for Cutie, Unknown Mortal Orchestra, Ronan O'Snoody, Bonnie Light Horseman, Elvis Costello. But let's start with this. Kevin Morby and 100,000.

Ben Morby and 100,000, one of the best albums out at the moment, as is Paul McCartney's. Now, I'm kind of hoping when I do get back into News Talk to check out my desk that there will be a copy of it waiting for me on vinyl, as it's one to spend time with. This is Life Can Be Hard.

Paul McCartney and Life Can Be Hard from the Boys of Dungeon Lane, his current album. He's doing fantastic promo for it, isn't he? If he announces a really comprehensive world tour, it's and dynamic pricing is used in the ticket price, I'd say you'll see something that's going to melt the universe. I'd say small countries will be offered to try and get tickets for it. Because it is, at 84, you'd have to say, a dwindling resource, isn't it? It's the classic thing. On this day in 2017, Glen Campbell released Adios. It was his 64th and final studio album. He'd been diagnosed with Alzheimer's and had been battling it for a good few years. I actually got to interview him in the midst of all that, and it was a deeply uncomfortable interview, certainly for me anyway. But there was no arguing with the music that he put out. The one thing that didn't go away at all was singing, an incredible thing, the guitar. So I have to say, I think he went out on some of the best albums of his career. Adios, David, number 3 on the UK albums charts. And that was, would you believe, his UK highest ever debut. There were loads of guests on it, and one of those guests, it was Hope Sandoval.

Campbell and Hope Sandoval together and The Long Walk Home. Isn't that absolutely beautiful? So I don't know how much you know about Glen Campbell. He really started life as a session guitar player, and if you see any of his guitar playing, he is incredible. And you could probably do quite a good special some night just going on tracks that he played on. And as part of his being a great guitar player, he was invited into the fold with the Beach Boys when they were making Pet Sounds, which was largely the Wrecking Crew were the musicians. They weren't the Beach Boys. They were the Wrecking Crew, the best bass players and drummers you could find in the business at the time. And in singing harmonies, Brian Wilson heard him and said, you should really be releasing your own stuff. And he gave him a song from Pet Sounds, Guess I'm Dumb, which is a sensational song. And the flip side of that, brilliant as it is I would have loved to have heard the Beach Boys version of it. I've never heard it elsewhere. Would love to have. Would love to have heard that song on that album too, because it fits it so beautifully. But that was the launch, basically, of his solo career. Hard to believe, isn't it? This is the Rolling Stones.

0: Rolling Stones and In the Stars. Oh, I think that is absolute class. I can't wait to hear the new album. A few birthdays for you. James Walsh, who is the singer with Star Sailor, his birthday today. They, in my world, they'd be three nights in three arena level. I think they're, and he in particular, his voice is sensational. So I can't really understand how they aren't.
1: Bap,

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Star Sailor and Bring My Love from them. Another man having a birthday today is the young singer with Muse, Mr. Matt Bellamy. Happy birthday to you, Matt.

0: 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We'll have a quick break and the return of Death Cab for Cutie and the return of Interpol. More on that for you.
1: 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Tom Dunn. On News Talk. On this week's Never Have I Ever podcast.
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0: So I mentioned Death Cab for Cutie. They are about to release their 11th album and they're interviewed in The Enemy. Yes, it still exists. In the last few days, he talks. Then Gibbard from the band talks about his divorce, holding it together, and a track called I Built a Tower. He says, one of the most beautiful things to say to people is you are not alone. And he talks also about his love of geese. I will have them for you in a moment. What rock and roll has lost over the last 20 years and why young people are facing such an uncertain future and how we're all just raging against the dying of the light. I hear you all day long, my friend. Death Cab Cutie. I'll follow you into the dark.

Death Cab for Cutie. You into the dark. And the beautiful I'll Follow You into the Dark. Geese are the band to name check these days, aren't they? Understandably, why?

That is Geese and Upe Du. And even if you don't know anything about them, but if anyone asks you what you're listening to these days, I'd drop the name Geese in. Let me see now. Interpol have announced their first album in 4 years and a debut for Partisan Records. This Mirror Weighs a Ton is the name of it. It'll go on release on the 28th of August. Hopefully I will have the track from you, this Mirror Weighs a Ton, by tomorrow night on the show. And it's been produced by Andrew Watt. There he goes. No, it isn't. It's Andrew Wyatt. Oh, okay. And he is the man, Andrew Wyatt, Andrew Watt. That's fairly close, isn't it? Rosalia, Charlie XCX. And mixed by David Fridman, who we haven't heard from in years, from Sleater-Kinney and MGMT fame. So just to remind you of the glories of Interpol.

magical track, and does that not just take you back? Take you on a cruise from Interpol, new album to come, and I'll hopefully have the new tracks for you tomorrow night on the show. I've had today, drawing into it, been a very busy day. Tomorrow, hopefully, have more time for myself, and I can spend time downloading those tracks for you, and of course, preparing for the very exciting night in the National Concert Hall on Friday with Something Happens. I've been back in the room with those lads, which is just amazing. I've been in rooms now with Something Happens since 1984. What kind of a record is that? This is Unknown Mortal Orchestra.

0: Portman on Mortal Orchestra and Funny Friends from them, a track that Hayley Williams and Jeff Tweedy did tonight on late night TV in America, when there used to be late night TV. Well, there still is, but not as much as there was. Not as good as it was. Not as good as it was. That was a brilliant show, the Clobber Show, that they got rid of. Where are we going? Ah, yeah, I've got some Ronan and Snuddy after this.
1: 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Tom Dunn. 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
0: Very welcome back. This is Ronan O'Snuddy and Miles O'Reilly together, a track I've been playing quite often for you over the last few weeks, a track called The Cracklin' Radio. This is Gorgeous.

That is Ronan O'Snoody and Miles O'Reilly together. That is really absolutely gorgeous. It's called Crackling Radio. And this Crackling Radio is nearly coming to an end for tonight. So a quick look around on the music headlines. Well, I heard the sad news earlier, the Fontaines DC and their manager, Trevor Dietz, sadly passing away. Very young he was too, and he's been there since day one with them. So very sorry to hear that, and deepest sympathies to all of his family and his friends and the band as well, of course. David Harbour breaks his silence. We thought he never would on the weird experience of Lily Allen detailing the breakup on West. I'd say that one caught you by surprise. That's the danger if you date a singer-songwriter, David. You know, you may end up not only in their song, but their entire album and show, David. Lesson learned. Jack White announces new album, Frozen Charlotte. I have that single for you tomorrow night. Interpol talk about their new albums. Nothing wildly exciting. Duran Duran on the secret to surviving in the music industry. We split all the income equally. That's a really good idea. So many bands, and there are bands that you would know, Irish bands, who don't talk to each other now because of that. What happens is one person takes the publishing on the songs and then the rest of them starve to death, which is not a great way to go. Check out Mitski's covers of One Direction and Frank Sinatra. Really? From Puberty 2. 10th anniversary. Brilliant. I like everything I hear there. John Cusack walks for his carpet in 11 years. Oh, that's really it. It's Joan Cusack. All right, that's a different kettle of fish completely. Well, we leave you with Elvis Costello. I made a brilliant mistake there, didn't I?

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4: A very good night from the newsroom. I'm Daniel Pitcher. Violence has continued for a second night in the north, with police deploying a water cannon against protesters in North Belfast. Petrol bombs, bricks and bottles have been thrown at police. A lorry was also set alight nearby the Department of Infrastructure facility. Well, the unrest follows the stabbing of Stephen Ogilvie, who lost an eye after being attacked on Monday night. A Sudanese refugee has been charged with attempted murder. The victim's family is calling for peaceful protests, and that's been echoed by the North's Children's Commissioner, Chris Quinn.
5: The people on the streets do not represent this community, and they do not represent Northern Ireland. It makes me very cross to see what's happening.
4: Donald Trump's warned Iran will pay the price, saying the United States will attack the country very hard. The comments come amid escalating military confrontation between Washington and Iran, with the US confirming a strike on an oil tanker in the Gulf of Oman. Iran has condemned the threats and says attacks on civilian infrastructure would show weakness and not strength. Qatari mediators are now in Tehran for talks aimed at preventing the crisis from deepening. Sky's David Blevin says peace seems elusive.
6: We appear to have entered a new phase of tit-for-tat strikes. On Tuesday night, the Iranians downed an Apache helicopter. America very quickly responded, firing 20 missiles overnight, and Iran retaliated, targeting US bases in Bahrain and Jordan and Kuwait.
4: Ireland's spend on the EU Council presidency could top €200 million. The six-month rotating presidency was launched, with Ireland set to take charge for the first time since 2013 in July. Competitiveness, security and upholding European values are the three themes chosen. Taoiseach Micheál Martin believes the people will buy into the events.
7: It's interesting, in all of the opinion polls, and there's overwhelming pro-EU sentiment in terms of those comprehensive Eurobarometer surveys. And in fact, post-Brexit, that pro-European Union sentiment increased.
4: And that's your news for now.
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9: Good evening, I'm Eve Conway. Katie Taylor's promoters believe they can sell out Croke Park for her final fight. Over 40,000 pre-sale tickets have already been sold for her final fight against Flora Pila on September 5th. Taylor's promoter, Matchroom Boxing, are anticipating over 80,000 tickets to be sold. The remaining tickets go on sale this Friday. Orla Comerford has won the women's 100 metres power race at the Oslo Diamond League this evening. The 28-year-old ran a time of 11.78 seconds to finish first in Norway. Kieran McKenna is stepping down as Ipswich head coach and will take a break from football. The Fermanagh man has been heavily linked to the Fulham job, but it's understood he won't be taking over there or at any other club in the near future. McKenna, who has guided Ipswich to three promotions in the last 4 years, says he wants to dedicate time to his family. FIFA president Gianni Infantino has told people to chill and relax about controversial topics that have dominated the build-up to the World Cup. He says it's unfortunate that Somali referee Omar Artan has been denied entry to the United States. Infantino says there's only so much FIFA can do.
10: We try always to find solutions, but then we need to respect that we are not the kings of the world who can rule over governments and police forces and I don't know what. We are a sports organization. We try to do our best with the means that we have.
9: Ireland flanker Aoife Wafer has been named as the Guinness Women's Six Nations Player of the Championship for a second year running. The 23-year-old Wexford native is the first women's rugby player to achieve this feat. Former world number 3 Grigor Dimitrov will play the men's ATP Challenger 75 in Dublin next week. This will be the largest men's tennis event in Ireland since 2008. And Peter Dempsey and Charlie Eastwood, driving with Racing Team Turkey at Le Mans 2026, secured P1 in the LMG T3 qualifying today. This means that they will progress to Hyperbowl qualifying tomorrow as session leaders. To hear live commentary of the League of Ireland every Friday, download the Go Loud app now.
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4: Cloudy and becoming very wet tonight with outbreaks of rain. That's set to continue into the morning, where it's set to be very dull, and highest temperatures tomorrow of 14 to 17 degrees. And now you're up to date on News Talk.
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8: With Aviva Car Insurance. Son back from Australia? 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
11: We begin with police and political leaders in Northern Ireland appealing for calm this morning after disorder erupted in a number of areas last night. Unrest in the city was in response to that stabbing attack on Monday. Some people had to be taken from their homes. Protesters also set fire to a bus in Belfast. I'm joined by SDLP leader and MLA Claire Hannah. Good morning to you.
12: Good morning.
11: You described what happened last night as a race-based pogrom. And I'm watching the pictures on Sky News this morning of houses burnt out, shells of cars on the street. What happened?
12: Yeah, absolutely awful scenes in Belfast and outside. As you say, yes, the trigger point was the appalling video that we saw from North Belfast that emerged yesterday morning of a very violent killing. But unfortunately, we've seen this movie before in terms of it being whipped up, including by, you know, the full house of online agitators, your Elon Musks, Nigel Farage, Tommy Robinson, who probably couldn't find Belfast on a map and have no idea what communities here went through, hyping it up. Protests called throughout the city that almost inevitably turned violent, but because there is a culture of expressing your point with violence. And yes, I don't see any other phrase other than race-based pogrom, and men were going house to house, kicking in doors, burning them in some cases, and certainly intimidating out residents on the basis exclusively of the colour of their skin.
11: So they were finding people who had in recent years moved to Northern Ireland and kicking them out of their houses, essentially.
12: They were indeed. My colleagues, Matthew O'Toole, MLA and Donal Lyons, were well into the wee small hours last night, moving families who were burnt out of their homes in South Belfast and finding them accommodation. So who does any of this help? I suppose we all, of course, want justice for that attack in North Belfast. The perpetrator is in custody, and that's what justice looks like, custody and courts and prison. It doesn't look like mobs, as we saw, and just so many families are counting the cost today, don't have a bed to sleep in tonight, and the impacts on community cohesion and just the confidence of people of different ethnicities to be able to live their lives in Belfast is really threatened today.
11: You also have this fear now, you know, I mean, I can only imagine how terrified you would be of what's going to happen tonight and the next night if this isn't fixed and settled in some way.
12: Well, I think so. And it is a time for political leadership. And you talked about, I mean, there was a joint statement from all of the main political parties yesterday. We do sometimes, and you'll hear all day from politicians, you know, who talk about it and then say, but, and condition it. We will need to see very serious political leadership and the policing response to match as well. It does seem that it was a deliberate attempt to, I suppose, fan out protests to keep the police service under pressure. But everybody should be held accountable for their words today and what they do or don't do to put a lid back on this.
11: But Claire, those calls were made yesterday. Those appeals were made yesterday, you know, right the way through from the police to community leaders to political leaders. They weren't heeded. So it's hard to know how to stop this now.
12: Some of it has to be swift justice. We saw, I mean, obviously, you're familiar, and Dublin residents will be familiar with exactly these dynamics from the riots just a couple of years ago in November, also triggered by an awful violent act. Of course, you know, we've had plenty of violent acts, including in the last year, that don't get riots because the perpetrators weren't minorities. Some swift justice. I mean, again, I don't want to see any young person go through the justice system unnecessarily, but that's how they've done it in other places, that those young men are in court today. Consequences follow that action, because when it feels like there's no consequences, when it feels like you know, local politicians and online influencers are egging you on, I'm sure it might feel exhilarating, but when people see the consequences it has for their lives, I think that does change behaviour. That's changed behaviours in violent situations here before.
11: Well, there will be consequences for those people who carried out those acts last night and who can be identified, prosecuted and charged. But what about the ones, and you've mentioned them, who have stoked this up? And I was looking on X last night. I mean, it's just fascinating to see where these messages are coming from. The ones that are instructing people to go out onto the streets and carry out these acts, that they're never before a court. They're never stopped.
12: Well, exactly, Claire. And I think this just should underline our resolve to address the toxicity of some of these of online voices generally, and the distorting impact it's having on democracy and society, and the laissez-faire approach that is being taken here across the water in the Republic as well is part of the challenge. Not least that video. I know yesterday I had to speak to my older children just about, because, you know, that video could pop up in anybody's phone, on anybody's feed, on any almost any of these platforms, the disturbing content in the first instance. But as you say, just a never-ending stream from people who don't care a single thing about the people of this island or the people of Belfast. So I think we will look back at this period across Europe, across the world, at the time when tech giants were given so much untrammeled power over discourse, and the consequences that are, as I say, being felt by completely blameless families in Belfast.
11: I don't know how you stop that, though. I mean, do you have any sense of how to proceed on that front?
12: Well, look, we know some of the regulation is by its nature going to be complicated and bureaucratic. But at the moment, I think we're doing nothing. I'm not pretending that I have all the answers for putting that back in. But if we first of all identify the distorting effect that it's happening, there was really good data a couple of years ago about the location of the tweets that incited the Dublin riots and how few of them were actually on the island of Ireland. I don't know what we've done since, what steps have been taken to try and remedy it. I'm not saying you can't turn off the internet, you can't turn off angry people, but we can at least confront the issue and take some of the steps, including some degree of accountability for the social media companies.
11: The Reform UK Home Affairs spokesperson Zia Youssef said on this, the horror of what you've seen in Belfast is a direct result of treacherous Tory and Labour immigration policy. And there are very many who agree with him on that. The suspect here is a Sudanese man. They say Reform has already announced a total ban on visas for anyone from Sudan. Enough is enough. What do you say to that?
12: Well, I say quite simply that no race or no ethnicity has any monopoly on violence. Unfortunately, I mean, we've had obscene knife violence in Northern Ireland for a very long time, not least during the conflict. As I say, we have the shocking femicide statistics that we have. We've had just last week in a very high profile case in Northern Ireland, that of the murder of Natalie McNally, and the judge ruled about the frenzied knife attack that was so extreme that the cause of death was not able to be established. There were no riots for that young white Northern Irish man as he was convicted. So, of course, it's legitimate to always talk about policies around immigration. That's something as an MP I do a lot, but that needs to be a conversation about the trade-offs, about the rules, what they actually look at. That we didn't see a conversation last night. We saw violence. We saw violence, including by people who only seem interested in expressing their views violently. We didn't see, and by the way, last night was 1 year to the day similar race riots and race pogroms in Ballymena in Northern Ireland. In that time, I don't think we've had credible proposals on immigration, but on some of the other issues that affect dislocation or some of the other workforce issues that perhaps are a factor in immigration. We don't get solutions. We just get, you know, the petrol bombs and the fists from some of these people. And that is a challenge for all of us. But particularly, it's a challenge for, as I say, those families that spent the wee small hours of last night in our constituency office and don't know where they're going tonight.
11: Yeah, and have no home to return to, as we see from the pictures today. Claire Hanna, thank you for joining us on the programme. Claire Hanna is the leader of the SDLP. Journalist, crime correspondent Alison Morris from the Belfast Telegraph joins us on the line. Good morning, Alison.
13: Good morning.
11: Talking to Claire, there are a number of issues now as we look towards today and particularly towards tonight. I mean, those people who have no homes to go to because their houses have been burnt out, the fear amongst the immigrant community, the court appearance today, and whether the concern is that that might drive further protests tonight. What do you think the outlook is, given what you've heard this morning?
13: Well, as you said, that man has been charged to court. He will appear today. And you know, I am generally hoping that when we get further details about the circumstances around that attack, that it could help, I suppose, dispel a lot of the disinformation and misinformation, some of which is being spread online by people who generally believe that this is what's happened and others who are deliberately putting disinformation into the public domain in order to inflame this situation. But yeah, I was out on the streets till quite late last night. It was depressing scenes, hordes and hundreds of young, mainly young men, who were involved in those riots. And when people use social media to advertise those type of protests, they know that the response, that that's going to be the end result. Once you get all those people on the streets, it's very hard to control them. So I expect we'll be hearing from the police again later on today in terms of the cost of last night. They had you know, all hands on deck, basically every officer that was available was at work. And the problem with trying to police that situation is it was geographically quite spread out to various different areas. So unlike maybe what happened in Ballymena last summer, that was a contained policing situation, whereas this was a very fluid and changing police landscape. We didn't know, you know, one minute we were here and look, there's trouble in Clockfern, then it was East Belfast, then it was North Belfast. So there was a lot of different, I suppose, moving parts to last night, and which made it a very difficult situation to control.
11: And Claire Hannah described how there were young men kicking down the doors of the homes of immigrants, threatening to burn them out or setting fire to the homes, and those families having to be moved away. Did you hear or see any of that happening?
13: Yeah, I mean, our photographers were out last night, and there's images today and videos online and the Belfast Telegraph website showing very young children screeching and being bundled into the back of police Land Rovers for their own safety as their houses were in flames behind them. And these were people, you know, a Sudanese man is arrested for a knife attack, and you have people of all nationalities who are working in our health service, who are working in our current industry, who are being burnt out of their houses with their small children in tow. People who were at work yesterday, I mean, ironically, the person who was stabbed, who is injured and who is in a serious condition in hospital, being treated by the people who were coming out of that 12-hour shift, and some of them not able to go home to their own houses for fear of being attacked. And that's the reality. I mean, there's the collective punishment of every single person of every nationality that looks slightly different. That was what was happening last night for an action that was contained really quickly by the PSNI, who kept telling us yesterday that the only suspect in that case was arrested, that they would be before the courts. They were also very quick in coming out and giving us details about that person's immigration status, how they came to be in Northern Ireland. They were trying to fill those gaps so that you didn't have those bad faith actors coming and putting the disinformation in, but still they did, and still they persisted, and that went on for most of yesterday. And I mean, even myself and other journalists, social media feeds is full of, you know, bot American accounts based in the US with Irish flags pretending to be locals and putting out misinformation and threats and calling people out onto the streets and congratulating those who set fire to their neighbours' homes last night.
11: Would you expect, Alison, that there'll be a repeat tonight of this?
13: I've just been sent a message showing that those same social media sites that were calling people out last night are calling people onto the streets at 1 o'clock today. I would hope that, given the, you know, the cold light of day and the fact that people have witnessed what happened last night, that the majority of sensible people will stay off the streets. You know, we know protesting and demonstrating should be a democratic right enshrined in any democracy. But if you're going to call people out onto the streets, you better be able to make sure that you can control and keep people safe. And last night, when you're calling people out and the numbers that were very young people in an inflamed situation, when their heads were full of disinformation and lies about what actually happened, and in the situation when that horrific video had been shared online so many times, everyone would have known that was impossible to contain. You could not contain that. It was always going to end the way it ended. And the distressing scenes last night do nothing. They don't help one iota. If you have concerns that people are exploiting the open border and moving from Dublin to Belfast as a stepping stone to the UK, well, you take that up with the people who are responsible for making those rules, the people who are responsible for manning airports and our airports. You don't take it up with, you know, a young couple and their children who are out working in a car home 12-hour shifts and trying to make a life in this place. And that's what's really frustrating about what's happening.
11: Well, we're getting lots of texts this morning on this, and I can't read them out because a lot of people support what happened overnight. If anyone wants to text us and tell us what is right about burning young kids out of their house late at night while their parents are working in a hospital, send that text to me. Tell me what is right about that. What is right and just about sending screaming children into a police car to sleep in a community centre with all of their little belongings destroyed last night? I'd like to get that text message, 087 1400 106. Alison, thanks so much for joining us this morning. After your late night last night, and hopefully not a late one again tonight, and let's hope there isn't a repeat of what we saw in Belfast in the early hours. Alison Morris is the crime correspondent with the Belfast Telegraph.
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11: Now, Irish Rail is before the Transport Committee this morning over delays to a signalling upgrade. The project has already cost €150 million, with Irish Rail writing off €50 million of that. But the problems don't end there. Shane Moynihan is a Fianna Fáil TD and Deputy Chair of the Transport Committee. Good morning to you.
14: Good morning, Claire. How are you?
11: I'm good. Now, we know about the €50 million write-off, so that's one thing. But the project still, as it currently stands, is a mess. Would you agree?
14: Yeah, I think there's big questions to ask about the overall delivery of this project, particularly from what was envisaged from the get-go. And just for context for your listeners, the project we're talking about here is a train management system which operates and governs how trains are managed on the national network. It was to be sited in the new train control centre, which is beside Euston Station, which was delivered on budget and on time. But the delivery of the software solution to oversee the management of those trains is what at the core of this. And I guess when you call out numbers like €50 million, your listeners, many of whom are in my constituency, who use trains, who have packed carriages, are wondering what could we have got from that €50 million. So I think we have a lot of questions to ask this morning of your Nord Éireann about how we've arrived in this situation, and more importantly, how we're going to get out of it and how we're going to deliver that overall system.
11: Yeah, because it's 6 years since that tender was awarded, and it's 2 years behind the delivery date now. And it doesn't sound to me, reading what Irish Rail are going to say to you in committee this morning, that they're confident that this is going to be delivered at all.
14: No, and I think there's huge delivery questions there in terms of, even in terms of what was originally envisaged at the start of this process and what is being talked about now in terms of a minimum viable product. But there are big questions to ask about how Indra has got to the place where they are now.
11: This is the company that was awarded the contract.
14: This is the company that's been awarded the contract. Like, how we got to the situation where they won a contract and now we're not even at a place where they have the first phase of the software package deployed. And I think one thing that's kind of jumped out at me for looking at the story of this project so far is that immediately after Indra were awarded the contract, they turned around and said, actually, the product or the software package that we had mentioned during our pre-qualification, during the procurement process, isn't something that we're going to be able to deliver. And that for me is where kind of a whistle should have been blown and said, okay, well, what are we going to do now as a result of that? And the second thing that kind of compounds that for me is that there's been kind of two efforts to reset this program, to get Indra back on track and get the delivery of this program back on track, but we're still not in a place where we can say with confidence that's going to happen. And this matters, Claire, because obviously this is a safety issue, but also I'm looking at programs like the DAR Plus Southwest and DAR Plus West South, my part of Dublin, and wondering, will this have a knock-on impact on delivery of those crucial public transport programs that people in my constituency rely on?
11: Why would it have an impact? Because of the money being spent on this, or is the delay going to have an impact for other reasons?
14: It's in terms of the safety. So the reason that this system is being replaced is because the system that operates at a Colney station at the moment is at end of life. It needs to be replaced. And if you're going to expand the network, and if you're going to expand all the services, and a lot of which Air North Éireann is doing very well in terms of delivering that expansion of the network, you need a traffic management system for your trains that will take account of that is first class, and that is at a point in its contract where it's a new piece of software, but also fit for purpose in terms of that new network and managing that. And that's why this project was commissioned, because it was seen that the existing train management system was at the end of its life and needs to be replaced. This is the sort of thing that's crucial for safety on the public rail network, and that's why it's important we get it right.
11: And the €50 million that has been written down here, is that gone? Like, are we at the point where we're saying it's flushed?
14: Well, my understanding of it, having looked at the financial statement, is that €28 million of that relates to payments to Indra, whereas the balance of it, that's kind of, in accounting terms, that's based on the decision that's made at the time. But that being said, I mean, any amount of money that's gone in that sort of way, that is a matter for huge public concern, and that's the sort of thing that I'll be focusing in on with the leadership of Air North Éireann this morning.
11: It's an absolute scandal that amount of money is gone to these people who still can't deliver this project that they committed to delivering on time.
14: 100%, Claire, and I think, like, as a commuter and someone who represents a commuter constituency, as someone who wants to see the government's public transport program delivered, to see this sort of suboptimal performance, I mean, that's probably being generous, suboptimal from a provider is not what we want and not what we need. And, you know, we have to move at pace in terms of delivering our public transport program. I know Minister O'Brien is very committed to that, and that's why we need to make sure that we get a very clear roadmap from Air North Éireann and the NTA as to how exactly they're going to deliver this crucial piece of software and get this ultimately over the line. But also then that we also make sure that we build in the expertise and the safeguards for whistles getting blown at an earlier stage of the process to stop us arriving at this point where we are at the moment.
11: Okay, so this system was described by the Transport Minister as the brain of the rail network. This is the one that hasn't been delivered, and I don't know how far away it is now. But also, like, the Chief Executive, Mary Considine, Shane, who's appearing at the committee this morning, in the next few minutes, is going to tell you that further major delays are inevitable. So it seems clear to me that Irish Rail just don't have the answers to this one.
14: So we'll be pushing them on that. I mean, I'll be, if anything, I want, and I want to, Americans, I wasn't opposed to a lot of these things took place, but I will be pushing her to come to give the committee a commitment as to when we will get that very clear roadmap. But I also want to make sure that we get buy-in from the NTA on that as well. I mean, the NTA are now actively involved in this project. There's a question as to maybe why they didn't get involved earlier. But I do think we owe to commuters, we owe to taxpayers to get a very clear roadmap about how this project will be delivered, how we mitigate any sort of delay to delivery of the national rail network, and how do we ensure safety on our rail network as well, and how do we ensure a strong train management system, and Éireann Éireann and NTA have to be accountable for that.
11: All right, we'll let you go because I know your committee meeting is starting in a few minutes. That's Shane Moynihan, who's a Fianna Fáil TD and Deputy Chair of the Oireachtas Joint Committee on Transport. Did you know that we're about to have the biggest ever transfer of wealth in history in this country? A report out in April said that while retired people make up 16% of the population, they hold 27% of the net wealth in the country. Well, here to explain how this could impact you is Managing Director of Rockwell Finance, Robert Whelan. Good morning, Robert.
15: Good morning, Claire.
11: The great wealth transfer, you call it.
15: Yeah, absolutely, yeah.
11: So older people have loads of money in the attic.
15: Yeah, news. That's news, isn't it? basically, Irish household wealth today is about 1.2 trillion. And about two-thirds of that, a little over 800 billion, is actually held in residential property wealth. And the calculation for that is the house price minus debt equals net wealth. So if you think about it logically, if you're a first-time buyer, your household wealth in terms of that piece is quite small. Whereas if you're in your 60s and your house is worth £500,000 and you have no mortgage, you have £500,000 of wealth tied up in it. And what we're about to see over the next 25 years is a transfer. You've seen some estimates, but conservatively in today's money, at least 500 billion euro, maybe 600 billion euro, will transfer from one generation to the next. And it's never happened before. And I suppose the challenge is for people as to how do they manage it.
11: How do they manage it?
15: They talk about it. I think no one likes talking about money, and particularly in Ireland, right? So the first question is, and I hear this all the time from clients, I'm sitting on this effective cash pile in terms of the house or whatever. I've got kids who can't get on a property ladder. I've got grandkids who can't get on a property ladder. And if I could only, so it's a question of like, do I gift today? And if I gift today, how does that affect me? So I'm 65, I've retired, I got a lump sum from my pension. I know I'm going to be okay because I've got other little bits and bobs. How much of that lump sum can I afford to gift today so that I can help my kids out without impacting my own lifestyle, my own standard of living and retirement? But it starts with having a conversation, not only firstly with yourself as to what your own desires are and your own needs, and then having a conversation with your kids. Because ultimately what you want to avoid is known in the business as the King Charles effect, where you're waiting for an inheritance, you're waiting for something to happen, and you're 70 and it means nothing to you. You know what I'm trying to say?
11: Yeah, and you see, that's the other thing about this. People are living longer. Mm-hmm. So, you know, you might see your parents with an asset, but your parents could be hale and healthy well into their 90s.
15: Absolutely.
11: And you could be, you know, tipping 70. And you haven't got your hands on the cash
15: yet. Waiting for Godot. Yeah, absolutely. And that's the truth. And this is, and it's the challenge. This is what I'm saying about having conversations. Like, I'm a big advocate for anything to do with estate planning. Have a conversation with your kids as to what your intentions are. Like, if there is a family home, one kid might say, I'd always wanted to buy that or something like that. So it's having the conversation, ascertaining exactly what, because most people today would rather see, like, let's talk about housing is the number one issue. It is what it is. So everyone wants to help their kid out, but they don't have the cash, but they're sitting on effectively a cash pile. Now, there are solutions available you're looking at. If you don't have the cash assets, the cash wealth, in the terms you're looking at downsizing or lifetime mortgages, that type of thing.
11: Releasing equity in your home, which can be an expensive option.
15: It can be, like, but for some people, it's a question of the trade-off. They might be giving away 20% of their house value today releasing 20% of the house value today to maybe 65% of the house value when they die. But they may say to the kids, are you happy with that? Do you know what I mean? We can't take it with us. We don't want to leave the area. We don't want to sell our house.
11: You need a house now.
15: You need a house now. What do you want? And that's what I'm saying. Having that conversation, showing the kids the numbers, getting a financial advisor involved, but sincerely, and everyone then can make an adult decision, and then there's no regrets, and then there's no rows, and then people can plan.
11: But you also have to be careful with that, because you don't want to put your own financial security at risk to help the children out, because
15: Absolutely.
11: There's no point in doing that.
15: It's crazy. I couldn't agree more. Like, listen, the old adage of, you know, you're on the airplane, and to say when oxygen levels drop, put your own mask on first before you attend to your kids.

0: million in capital acquisitions tax. About 90% of that figure came from inheritance. The rest came from gifts. So the difference is money you give when you're alive and money you give when you're dead, right? So in Ireland, we're allowed to receive from our parents up to 400,000 euros tax-free. So if you die and you leave your house, let's say, worth 800,000 and you've two kids and you split it 50-50.
1: No tax.
0: If you die in the house, you've got five kids, right? And each get 160,000, no tax. If you die and you've one kid and they inherit 800,000, they get 400,000 tax-free and they pay 33% tax on the 400,000 balance. So it's 120,000 euros.
1: So they may have to sell that house to pay the bill.
0: Most people do because they don't have the cash. Mm-hmm. Yeah, absolutely.
1: But you can gift $3,000 a year, can't you?
0: Yeah, like there are, let's just say, exemptions. And actually, the annual gift exemption is, for me, the least exploited tax loophole in Ireland today. Because any adult can gift 3,000 euros per year to any other adult. Don't have to be a relative or anything like that. So we typically see grandparents now gifting to the grandkids. And grandparents giving to the kids. And if you've got a couple, that's 3,000 each. So I can gift 3,000. My wife can gift 3,000. So that's 6,000 we can gift to each of our children per year, tax free. And absolutely taking advantage of that. If you have, again, the cash to do it.
1: And does that affect your overall, your 400,000 allowance? It doesn't.
0: No.
1: If you have the money, that's a good way to do it, isn't it?
0: It's the people talk to me, what's wealth planning? It starts with that. Because anything you can do to pass whatever few bob you have to the next generation and pay as little tax on it as possible, legally, you should be taking advantage of that.
1: Of course, there are some people now who are looking after their parents who perhaps need care, so they're paying their, they might have children in college, so they're in a very tricky position here and they mightn't have the headspace to be thinking about this because their things are tight.
0: Absolutely. They're the squeezed generation. They're getting squeezed on both ends. They've got teenage kids and my young fella's just turning 17. I'm finding out, I thought they were deer when they were three.
1: Okay, I have this ahead of me, right?
0: Oh
1: so
0: my God.
1: The college
0: anyway,
1: question.
0: It gets worse, right? So
1: I look forward to that.
0: It's all ahead of you. So, and then on the other side of it, particularly if the parents need care, as in, and they can't provide it, so it has to be paid for. They might have medical expenses that aren't being covered either by their health insurance or their medical card. So you've got a time pressure and a financial pressure on both ends.
1: Okay, just some questions coming in and comments. And we get this one all the time. Your children can inherit 400,000 mm-hmm. each, but childless people, mm-hmm. if they want to leave their property and mm-hmm. their assets to nieces and nephews, mm-hmm. the limit is 40,000, is
0: correct.
1: It? And people really struggle with that.
0: They do, yeah.
1: And it is unfair, isn't it?
0: It is. There was a rumour about them doing something like, there is a rule for farming, okay? And it's kind of like a favourite nephew, apologies for the misogyny, but the favourite nephew rule, right? Where you can effectively gift the farm to a member of the family and there is a loophole there, right? Exists somewhere. But in general, no. I used to work, a great story, I used to work in the nursing sector, doing financial planning for them. And I'll never forget this nurse, she's a single nurse, she inherited a farm and she had a house, and no one to gift it to, no kids, nephews and nieces, she said they're all fine. So she made a plan, she said to me, she says, when I'm 8 years of age, I'm going to find the youngest, strappingest young fella in the village, I'm going to marry him, and he'll have it all, because it's the only way she could transfer it tax-free. But yeah, if you're in that
1: stampede.
0: Absolutely.
1: Can you ask your guest what inheritance tax would be due when leaving brother to brother? What's the sibling?
0: 40.
1: It's 40,000. Mm. Okay. When a parent leaves a gift, is the 400,000 euro threshold for a couple? So is
0: yes.
1: it... So it's his
0: both parents.
1: Yeah, a
0: lot of people get confused with that. Yeah, and it's lifetime. This is very important. So if you gift, say your kids in the deposit for a house today, and you give them, say, 30,000, whatever the case may be, that comes off. It's like you have a 400,000 euro credit.
1: Yes.
0: That comes off. So now it's only 370 left, if that makes sense.
1: Mm-hmm.
0: So it's a lifetime allowance.
1: It's a lifetime allowance, but it might be worth looking at splitting that up over your lifetime.
0: Yeah, absolutely.
1: So that the advantage is going to the person when they're 30 or 35 rather than when they're 65 and maybe they don't need it so much.
0: Absolutely. Like I say to clients all the time, you're better off getting the hug than the tap in the coffin. So if you have the capacity to be able to gift, I say, be a bit selfish, get the gratitude from it. You know, walk into your child's house, help them do this. But again, not putting your own self out, you know what I mean? You must take care of yourself. But yeah, taking advantage of the lifetime allowance. And it's very important that if they increase, which they're talking about increasing that threshold in terms of parent to child in particular, that's again, hopefully, the lifetime allowance will come off of that, if that makes sense.
1: A listener says, there is the dwelling house exemption.

0: exemption that may benefit nieces or nephews. Just plan for it. So if you are living in the house that you're about to inherit,
1: correct,
0: for how many years? Five, is it?
1: Three. You have to live in it for three and then live in it for a further six as your principal primary. It must be your principal primary dwelling. You must have no interest in any property elsewhere.
0: Complicated.
1: It depends. Like
0: it might work for some, but if you have another house, you'd have to dispose of that house.
1: I did have a client who had a niece who was effectively her primary carer, and she moved in and she got the house under dwelling homes exemption.
0: Mm-hmm. Can my wife and I give €12,000 per annum to our child and their partner tax free? So six from each parent to each child. Yeah.
1: Yes.
0: They can.
1: Yeah.
0: Tax free. That's another way to do it.
1: Well, yeah, through the annual gift exemption.
0: Yes.
1: That's what I keep saying. It's the least exploited capacity for ordinary people to reduce their tax liability.
0: If you have it.
1: But you must have the cash. This is the point. It's like, it's great in theory, but you have to have the cash to do it.
0: All right, plenty of questions coming in on that, Robert. But your message is talk about it. Don't have it. The conversation.
1: Absolutely.
0: Thank you very much for being with us today on that. That is Robert Whelan from Rockwell Financial Management.
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0: Now, there was a protest outside the door last night by people living with Friedreich's ataxia. They want the drug Skyclarys to be included in the HSE drugs group meeting, which is happening today. Emily Felix was one of those protesting and she joins me now. Emily, good morning to you. It's good to talk to you again.
3: Good morning, Claire. Thanks for having me on.
0: You were deeply disappointed when you found out that this drug was not on the list to be discussed today at the drugs group meeting. You refused to accept that. You wanted put on there and discussed today.
3: Yeah. So we found out over the weekend through secondhand information that it wouldn't be on the agenda, and it's deeply upsetting. We assumed it would be on the agenda, and there's no reason why it should not be on the agenda, to be honest. I can't accept it. And that's why myself and a number of advocates went up, people living with Friedreich's ataxia, we all went up because we need answers. We need timelines. We need commitments. I'm sick of these empty promises. We've had so many over the last few months and no actual commitments.
0: Now, just to remind people, or if they're not aware of it, the drug, it was said by the Centre for National Pharma Co-Economics that the drug would not be funded. Then there was a request put into Biogen, the manufacturers, for more information, which was submitted. And you're saying that it was submitted in time for this conversation to happen today on the drugs group. They say it's not going to happen until the next meeting. But you're asking them, you're pleading with them to discuss it today. Now, do you feel that that's going to happen, or is it just simply too late to get it onto the agenda?
3: Yeah, no, I think it's too late now. But yeah, so the reality is Biogen, the pharmaceutical company, did submit the necessary information on the 21st of May. And we all, as patients, received confirmation of that information by a formal notification from Biogen, the pharmaceutical company. They told us they had submitted the necessary proposal and that they also had a meeting with the HSE CPU already at that date of the 21st. So the necessary information was sent in. But when I was at the protest yesterday, Fianna Fáil TD told me that, yes, I was right. I was correct that Biogen did submit their proposal on the 21st. That was correct, but that the HSE did not open or did not process the proposal received until the 27th.
0: Okay, hence the delay. Well, look, I think
3: that is the delay.
0: As you've said, and you accept now, reluctantly, that it won't be discussed at this meeting.
3: Yeah.
0: But just to talk about the drug in and of itself, we know that it doesn't stop or cure Friedreich's ataxia, Emily, but what do you believe that drug might do for you?
3: From speaking to people on the drug, I've spoke to people in Italy, I've spoke to people in France, and I've spoke to people in the USA on the drug, and they have all told me their condition has not progressed, that it hasn't deteriorated since being on the drug. And in fact, one of the people told me their speech has improved. Their speech has improved, and that they can work, they can go to the gym, they can work on their strength, on maintaining their strength, and actually for it to be not in vain, for you to be actually able to work on your body and have this majorly supportive drug that can work with you in maintaining your abilities.
0: Yeah, and that's why, Emily, there's the urgency here for you is to get on this drug as soon as possible to try and halt the progress of Friedreich's ataxia.
3: Exactly, yeah. So every week, every month, I'm losing abilities. And I know that I can't regain them. I know this drug won't reverse anything that's gone. And that's why for the government not having us on the agenda today and pushing us on a different date next month, for them it's just a little administrative move from one month to the next. But for me it's major. I'm losing my speech, I'm losing my swallow, I'm losing my mobility. I can't transfer without hands-on support of two people. And even with that, it's such a struggle. I just can't. I'm not prepared to lose anymore. I'm not.
0: And Emily, also on top of all of that that you're dealing with, it is being a public face now, you know, and being somebody who travels to the Dáil and protests outside. I'm sure that's not something that you ever wanted to do either.
3: No, it's degrading. It really is, because I feel like me and the people who went with me were all wheelchair users. We're all in our 20s. We're trying our hardest for not just for us, but for everyone with Friedreich's ataxia. And the government aren't listening to us. We went up yesterday, we told the Taoiseach and the Minister of Health, knew we were in Leinster House. Their TDs in their departments advised them to come down and speak to us, and they didn't have the decency to reassure us for even 1 minute. No one in the government is speaking to us. TDs and senators, we're getting support from these TDs and senators, but the people making the decisions, they don't even have the decency to reassure us. Okay. They aren't looking at us as humans.
0: It was the Minister for Health at the Taoiseach you wanted to speak to directly yesterday, and we know that the Taoiseach met Craig Cody, who we've spoken to on the programme. He met him this week. Emily, I have to leave that there for now, but we are going to keep in touch with you. We are pushing with you for this drug, for people, for you and for people like you, and we will stay on the story and we will speak again. Thank you so much for being with us. That is Emily Felix there.
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0: I'm joined now in the studio by Piers Doherty, Sinn Féin Deputy Leader, Finance Spokesperson and TD for Donegal. You're welcome to the programme.
4: Thanks, Claire.
0: And thank you for coming in. The first thing I want to talk to you about, and we see the scenes playing out here on the TV screen in front of us, what happened in Belfast overnight after a Sudanese man was charged with attempted murder. And we heard in the first hour of the programme about gangs of young men going around beating down the doors of houses, breaking windows, dragging families outside, threatening and in some cases burning houses out, and children being taken to stay overnight. We don't know where, but they've no home to go back to. What do you make of it all?
4: I think it's appalling. I think anybody who's watched the scenes in Belfast over the last, 48 hours are really, really shocked. First, you have obviously that attack, that attempted murder, and conscious that somebody's before the courts today, which was absolutely horrific and really, really scary. And people are right to be disgusted and outraged at that happening in the streets anywhere in our island. But that doesn't give people the license to do what they did last night. And what happened last night was just absolutely appalling. It has to be condemned from the highest level. We've seen the destruction of property, the destruction of our public service infrastructure in the north. We've seen businesses being burnt out. And the worst scenes of all was people, masked men, walking the streets, going door to door and burning houses out. And they are images that I've seen in the past, from times back in history, back to, the 1969 when nationalists were burnt from their homes in the pogroms. And they're things that everybody thought was left behind them. The only difference today is that it wasn't people looking for Catholics or Irish. It was people looking for somebody with a different colour of skin. And it's simply unacceptable to stoke up that fear, that tension and that hatred in the north. And we need community leaders now to stand up and make sure that that is not happening tonight, the police now need to prosecute those involved.
0: Community leaders, the police, the politicians, they're one thing and they're saying one thing, and we saw them yesterday calling on people not to do this. Social media companies, have to be held to account here as well. Elon Musk, Tommy Robinson and others encouraged that last night.
4: Well, I think it's clear that there's social media is the platform that a lot of this is organised, and through other kind of messaging platforms as well. I heard a reporter who reports on the North speaking today and saying that the same pages that were encouraging people to protest and riot during the Flags protest, because the Union Jack wasn't flying over Belfast City Hall, and also the Brexit protests were the same pages that were activated to rally people to the streets, which were in predominantly, they're in loyalist communities. We haven't seen nationalist communities rise in that way. Obviously, they are disgusted at the attack that happened in North Belfast, like anybody else, but they haven't went out and destroyed their communities and used it as an excuse.
0: Alison Morris
4: to spread hatred.
0: Was on with us at 9, and Alison said that a lot of the accounts she could see today calling for violence were American accounts with Irish flags on them, calling on people to go out onto the streets. And it's an absolute frustration, isn't it? That those social media companies who are hosting those accounts, who are riling people up, driving them out onto the streets, that they're never going to be in court. They're never going to have to pay for this.
4: There is a big issue in terms of social media. We've seen it in terms of our own party in Sinn Féin. There's independent analysis that's been done. I don't know who did it a couple of years ago. Lynn Boylan, I seen her share it a while back, showing how many kind of tweets were targeted, negative tweets were targeted at Sinn Féin, and where they were orchestrated, and they were orchestrated outside the country. And we're talking about millions and millions of tweets. So there is interference, there is no doubt, in terms of politics. There is also people who are trying to stoke up tension. But there is also responsibility, and I'm not absolving the social media companies from this at all, but there is also responsibility on the ground to make sure that young people, in particular young people, are not dragged into this type of hate, this type of fear, and being used in this manner. There is no doubt that we will now see prosecutions. People will be sentenced. People may go to prison as a result of what happened. Like, this was not, a bit of crack where young people were out. There was a bus burned to the ground. It was €1 million. There was people's houses, like, going door to door, knocking to see if you had a different tone of skin colour. To burn your house out is something that I didn't think I would see anywhere in this country. And it has to be stopped. So people will now face serious consequences as a result of that. Many of the people I've seen on social media were masked. There was some people that weren't masked. And there's no doubt it'll take a couple of days, but the PSNI will prosecute them, and rightly so.
0: Mm-hmm. People have asked questions about Sinn Féin's position on immigration. Can I ask you about the EU Migration and Asylum Pact? Because in that, there is a provision that people can be sent to third countries, to countries that they have no connection with, they've never visited before, and detained. Do you agree with that?
4: Well, we don't agree with the EU Migration Pact in the first instance. So just let me be clear in relation to that. We forced the vote in relation to that pact 2 years ago, and again yesterday looking for a debate in relation to it. The reason we don't agree with it is we believe that Ireland is best served by deciding our own migration policies. We are unique. We're not France. We're not Spain. We are on an island that is partitioned. We share a common travel area with Britain, which is outside the European Union. And the idea that we would hand over these powers to Europe to decide what is in our interest in terms of migration is absolutely wrong. We have to decide ourselves where what the best position, the best way that we handle migration, and migration needs to be controlled and it needs to be enforced, and there needs to be cooperation with other jurisdictions, including Europe, but particularly in terms of Britain because of the common travel area. So there's parts of...
0: But there'll be people texting this programme who will agree with a lot of the measures in that pact, including the one to have ICE-style raids on workplaces and homes, detention provisions for up to 30 months for people who are not allowed to stay here.
4: The issue here isn't in terms of what the pact is going to be or what the pact may be in the future or what, now that we've opted into this, what Europe may decide and tell us that we have to do. The issue here is that we can do all of this ourselves. So everything that you've said, if you wanted to, if an Irish government wanted to do that, they could do it themselves. You hear the government saying, oh, this will help us to actually process individuals within 6 months. There is nothing stopping the government from actually making decisions.
0: Is the government not moving to that now anyway?
4: They're going the wrong direction. It's getting worse. The length of time, and this is the frustration that is there. There are people that are fleeing war and persecution who need support and protection and need to be integrated into society. They're entitled to claim asylum in this country. But unfortunately, they're a minority of the people who are claiming. The majority of people who are claiming at this point in time, I think the latest figures was about 2/3 of them, are not entitled to protection in this country, are supposed to be sent home safely to their own countries. But the problem here is that it's taking over 2.5 years from the time of application to the time of a final decision to make those decisions.
0: What would Sinn Féin do with people who have had their asylum claims rejected and then rejected on appeal?
4: They need to be returned home. It's very, very simple. And that has to be done, with dignity, with respect. We're talking about human beings here, but they do not have the right to stay in this country as a result of our immigration program here, and therefore they need to return home. And the problem, as I said, is that this is causing serious problems within our system, because in the middle of all of that, you have people who are fleeing war and persecution, who do need support, who are scarred as a result of where they're leaving and fleeing from, and they're in the middle of people who are not and won't be entitled when the decision is made. And then we have a system that is seriously under pressure in terms of capacity, and we've seen that with the visual demonstration of that, where people are intense in our capital city and elsewhere.
0: Okay, let's move on now to the recent by-elections. So Daniel Ennis from the Sock Dems won in Dublin Central. That is your leader's, Mary Lou McDonald's, home turf. That is where she's strongest, her power base is. What do you think happened? What went wrong?
4: Yeah, well, look, it's always simple in terms of when you don't win an election. What went wrong is we didn't get enough votes. I think in terms of by-elections, they're always going to be difficult to win. We know that.
0: No, they shouldn't be for the main opposition party, though, in a cost of living crisis.
4: No, well, I don't agree with that, because obviously you're not just looking for your own number one votes, which was the case in a general election. And, the last election, many of the TDs that sit on the benches with me topped the poll in their constituencies, got elected in the first count, and that was it was great to see. But in by-elections, I don't think there's ever been a case, there may be one or two, where somebody actually received over 50%. So you actually are depending on people who vote for other political parties to transfer into you.
0: The Sock Dems had a better candidate.
4: No, I mean, they had a candidate that was more transfer friendly in relation to that constituency. There's no doubt about
0: that. That's a problem for you, isn't it?
4: To me, Claire, that's natural. If I'm a Fine Gael voter, I will know that the biggest challenge to Fine Gael and Fianna Fáil being in government is Sinn Féin. So the last thing I will do is transfer to Sinn Féin. I will transfer to a smaller political party, to try and keep Sinn Féin out. Away from the candidate who won. Fair play to Daniel Ennis. He's an excellent candidate. He's obviously a good community activist. It's not taken away from him. Hmm. But that's just the way it is in the constituency.
0: But isn't it a problem for you, though, Piers, that you're the other parties of the left are mistrustful of Sinn Féin. So they're reluctant to join in this alliance. You know, Holly Kern saying, oh, they have to work out some of their positions.
4: Let's be clear. There was never any talk about a formal alliance, you know, that we would be going in as a common platform in relation to that this is what we stand, this is what we will do in house, and that was never on the agenda. I think what the Catherine Connolly election showed is it gave people hope that for the first time in over 100 years that there is a possibility of a government without Fianna Fáil and Fine Gael. We're very clear in relation to that. We are the lead opposition. We're far larger than any of the other political parties. We've 39 TDs.
0: Yeah, but you have to do business with the people on the left. So how do you get them on side? How do you iron out those policy issues that Holly Kearns has highlighted? She says you need to get your position straight on some things.
4: Well, look, and we would argue the same in relation to some of those parties. Like, it's not lost on us that when we stand up and challenge for, you know, cost of living supports in relation to the reduction of excise duties, that, you know, other parties on the left were not supportive of us. When we argue in relation to some of the supports that we want to see money back into people's pockets, we do not get the support from other political parties. But that's normal, Claire, because otherwise, if there wasn't differences, we'd all be one party. There is a difference there. So it's not about all of us being exactly the same. Sinn Féin is very proud of who we are. We're a United Ireland party. We want to see the end of British rule. We are a party of the left. We believe in equality. We believe in fairness. And we have a unique offering. And that's why in the last election, we actually got the support that we got, which is way bigger than any of the other political parties. But we do not take in any way that for granted.
0: But it must break your heart to be the bridesmaid all of the time. I mean, are you not sick of it now? How are you going to turn this tide, and is Mary Lou the person to lead you into government? Because it's not happening.
4: Well, listen, you know, the way I look at it like this here, when I got elected to the Dáil and walked into Leinster House, there was four other Sinn Féin TDs. And every election that I've got elected in, and thanks to the people of Donegal who've re-elected me with higher numbers every time I walk into the Dáil, there are more Sinn Féin TDs there. Every single time. So I'm confident in relation to where we're going as a party, that we're continuing to grow our seats, that we have an ability to continue to go further. But I'm also not just about thinking about myself. I know that there's a huge, huge weight of responsibility on my shoulders, on Mary Lou's shoulders, and our full front bench, because there's people that we meet every single day, people with disabilities, people who can't find a house, that young generation that's reported in the papers today, that Gen Z generation who believe that they will not be able to afford a house in Ireland. Their hopes, their aspirations rest on our shoulders because they know that Fianna Fáil and Fine Gael are not going to deliver for them.
0: I want to talk to you about some of those policies.
4: So we have all of that on us. So yeah, so we need to do better. But I, you know, some people will like to paint us into a situation that our vote has collapsed like it did in Fianna Fáil or like Labour did after they, you know, they went into
0: government.
4: Well,
0: there was a big poll drop, wasn't there, before the 2024 election? You were expected to do better.
4: In the 2020, yeah, we were higher in the polls and obviously we lost some of that support in the polls. But like we all know, in terms of elections, it's the election that matters. We were still obviously the largest party in terms of the polls at this point in
0: and
4: time.
0: Tell me this. Do you want to lead the party?
4: I have no ambition to lead the party. I've said that from I don't know how many years now, and that's my I think Mary Lou is excellent.
0: Why not though?
4: I hear this all the time from, you know, and I don't take away from anybody in other political parties, but I hear this all the time from other people in political parties saying that every TD aspires to lead the party.
0: Yeah.
4: I'm just never had that. I joined this party because I passionately believe in what I believe in. I am a Republican to the core. I really believe in the change that can happen in Ireland.
0: But you don't want to be the boss.
4: I would probably more comfortable, to tell you the truth, in the background. People who know me as a young person knows that sitting here talking to you or standing in the Dáil is not a comfortable space for me. It's not my natural space. So I'm somebody who would rather be behind the curtain than in front of the curtain.
0: It's
4: not something I've ever...
0: statement to make, because if you say it, it's hard to reverse on it. So you're not sure that you don't want to lead the party?
4: Claire, it's just me being honest. Like, that's who I am. That's who I am. But like, I've been saying that for years. The reality is, I am a member of the party's leadership. I'm the deputy leader in the Dáil. I work hand in glove with Mary Lou, who's absolutely an excellent leader of the party. I talked about the progress that we have made in terms of the number of seats. That has happened under the term of Gerry Adams and of Mary Lou. So
0: a powerful member of the party, but not an aspiring leader, but you'll be the kingmaker when the job does come up.
4: How do you mean?
0: Well, I mean, if you're, you know, you're in the upper echelons, you don't want the gig, but you'll be the one who's probably helping with the manoeuvres whenever the job comes up.
4: Of course, like myself and Mary Lou are part of, you know, are a part of a collective leadership here. And obviously when Mary Lou was off and, you know, I step into that role. Mm-hmm. I don't think, for me, it's not about who's the party president, who's the vice president. To tell you the truth, it is about what we can actually achieve. And I'm not really into the personalities in relation to that there. It's about how we're